0: is a long-term price to pay that sports will have to deal with in the future if these pricing structures stay the same.
1: As the football gets underway, Moore hopes the tournament is remembered for the action on the field and not for the cost of admission. As for whether he's attending?
0: You know what I did? I bought a 100-inch TV for half of the price of an England ticket against Croatia. And I thought, this works. And seriously, I did. I went to Best Buy. I rationalized that this is half of the price of a Category 3 ticket to watch England against Croatia. And I bought a 100-inch TV.
1: With all the commercial deals and billions in revenue, modern football can feel like a complex game. But the secret may lie in the simplicity.
2: At the end of the day, it's still 11 guys in shorts and a soccer ball. I mean, that's the beauty of the game. I mean, it's, you have to say, in its simplicity, it's what makes it complex. And so, you know, I believe once the national anthems get played and the ball is put in the middle of the field, it's just 11 guys playing against the other 11 guys.
1: That does it for this edition of Bloomberg Wall Street Week. I'm David Westin. Stay with us. 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
5: This is a Bloomberg Money Minute. Hotel rooms are all starting to look alike, thanks in part to corporate ownership.
6: There's sort of a big six, and basically it accounts for over 60% of the world's hotels are basically owned by six corporations.
5: Brandon Presser wrote the story for Bloomberg News.
6: I think that we can think about, you know, big corporations and, you know, the pipelines where they all buy the same beds and the same nightstands from the same places.
5: And then there's the way we're actually using our hotel rooms.
6: Our trips have become a lot shorter over the last 100 years, and we don't dress up for different activities like we used to. We dress more casually now, so we use less storage space in a hotel as well. So all of these things are being taken out of hotels, like drawers and closets, and they're not being replaced with anything.
5: But there is one part of the hotel that owners are pouring money into, and that is the lobby, because people want to post on social media. I'm Charlie Pellett, Bloomberg.
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26: From Bloomberg World Headquarters in New York, I'm Doug Krisner. Let's update market action, look at our top business stories as well. As we have been reporting, crude oil prices are retreating after the U.S. and Iran reached a peace deal. It would halt fighting for 60 days and reopen the Strait of Hormuz on Friday when the deal is signed. Earlier, President Trump also authorized the end of the U.S. naval blockade of Iranian ports in the Strait. And Iran's deputy foreign minister confirmed the deal, with AFP saying it ends the war immediately. Now, officials from these two countries will be meeting in Switzerland on June 19th to formally sign the agreement. Pakistan, which had been a key mediator in these negotiations, the country's prime minister, Shahbaz Sharif, said the accord will cover Lebanon. And now we are hearing from the UK, France, Germany, and Italy. Those four countries are ready to lift relevant sanctions on Iran. And we have Iranian media saying the U.S. will immediately release $12 billion in frozen funds. WTI crude oil down 4.7% at $80.90 the barrel. Futures for the American equity market pushing higher. Now, the Fed has a rate decision on Wednesday. Chair Kevin Warsh is facing an unusually high-stakes test. On one hand, we have President Trump seeking lower interest rates. However, inflation is roaring back to the fastest pace in 3 years. Here is Ira Jersey, Chief U.S. Rate Strategist for Bloomberg Intelligence.
27: I do think that he's in a little bit of a no-win situation because it's going to be very difficult for the Federal Reserve to reduce interest rates, which, of course, President Trump has said that he wants Kevin Warsh to do and what he said he thinks Kevin Warsh will do. But Kevin Warsh can't do it because he's only one member of the committee.
26: That is Bloomberg's Ira Jersey speaking on Bloomberg's This Weekend. The Fed is expected to hold rates steady. Now that the Tokyo session is underway, we have U.S. Treasuries trading and yields are down right across the curve. The 10-year is off 5 basis points at 4.42%. The 2-year down nearly 6 basis points at 4.02%. The Nikkei is up 3%. 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
31: 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Today, I'm speaking to the sports anchor and former England footballer, Gary Lineker, about the World Cup.
0: This is what the build-up is to a World Cup. It's all about the problems. Then once it starts, it focuses on the football. It'll hopefully be eventful and entertaining and live up to expectations. I think it's more off the field. There are concerns. Is it just going to be purely corporate? Are we pricing out real supporters?
31: Gary Lineker, podcaster and media boss. Have you got a guarantee from Netflix that if you want to criticise President Trump on air, on Netflix, through the podcast, that's okay with them?
0: I've not asked them that question. We're doing a show every single day, so there will be some days where we might need something to talk about, but I'm hoping we don't have to. But I fear we might have to.
31: From Bloomberg Weekend, this is the Michelle Hussein Show. I'm Michelle Hussein. I'm going to say right at the outset here that when you hear the word football in this episode, which you will a lot, I don't mean American football, but what you might know as soccer. I'm afraid I have to stick to football because that's the way it is in my DNA. And that's how it is for my guest too, Gary Lineker, who was a top goal scorer for England before he moved from competitive sport to sport broadcasting. He went on to have a long career with the BBC, ending in a rather public falling out, which you will hear us discuss. But now his own podcast, The Rest is Football, is on Netflix every day of this World Cup. So I wanted him to take us into the atmosphere of a big moment like this, a tournament hosted by three countries, the US, Canada, and Mexico. The fact that the organisers gave President Trump a peace prize. And then there's the commercialisation of the game. And I don't just mean this World Cup, but the game in general, clubs across Europe. By the way, Gary Lineker is really more podcast boss than mere podcaster, because his company, Goalhanger, is right at the forefront of the audio industry. So that comes up too. We grabbed some time in his diary before he headed off to New York. And when he walked into the studio, there was a copy of his book on the table, a 2010 World Cup diary. His reaction wasn't what I imagined. Here's what happened.
0: Actually me.
1: Seriously, you don't remember this?
0: No.
1: Cole, you better have a quick flick through it yourself. I may be quoting bits of it at you. It was your World Cup diary that year.
0: Really?
1: Yeah. Crikey. I did wonder why there was only one, because clearly you've been at plenty of World Cups since then. So maybe this explains it.
0: You've obviously no memory of that. That's the first time I think I've ever seen that book.
1: Well, even when it came out. I know.
0: I didn't know it even did come out. I have no memory that I did that.
1: You say, well, you definitely got talked into it. You say as much in the introduction. Here we are. Thanks to all at Simon & Schuster, particularly Ian Chapman, who took me out for lunch and persuaded me that this was a good idea.
0: Oh, wow.
1: An idea clearly swiftly forgotten.
0: That's what happens when you get older, you forget everything.
1: You were 15 years younger when this came out. So no desire to add books to the media empire.
0: No. Not a plan.
1: I guess I'd love to start, Gary, by just getting your expectations and thoughts on this particular World Cup, because you've seen many. I think your first as a player was 1986.
0: You've done your research, Misha.
1: Well, that much I should know for starters. But yeah, you've seen them from different angles. So set the scene for this one for us.
0: Well, football-wise, I think once it gets underway, it'll hopefully be eventful and entertaining and live up to expectations. I think it's more off the field. There are concerns, but that's been the case of every World Cup that I think I've covered and played in. It's hard to remember them that long ago, but if even in 86, it was the height of, you know, Mexican cartels and all that. It was in Mexico. So 1990, we had huge hooliganism problem, and Thatcher tried to, I don't know, pull us out of tournaments at one point. So it's been ever thus in some ways. You know, even in recent times, you've got Brazil 2014, huge demonstrations on the streets, and they shouldn't be spending this amount of money on, you know, stadiums when they could be helping the infrastructure of the country. Mm-hmm. Then we got 2018, just 4 years before Russia had invaded Crimea. So there's a lot of hullabaloo about that. 4 years on to Qatar. We were talking about LGBTQ rights, you know, people dying in the building of the stadiums, you know. So I'm used to this. This is what the build-up is to a World Cup. It's all about the problems. Then once it starts, it focuses on the football. But, you know, there's a distinct possibility at the moment that, that the host nation, or one of the three host nations, the main host nation, obviously, America, could be at war with, you know, one of the teams that are in the tournament.
1: Yeah. As things stand, Iran are coming.
0: Yeah, exactly. They are coming. So, you know, we don't know from day to day what's going to happen. So, yeah, this is a little bit different. But hopefully, a little bit like I remember going in Russia and everything was cleaned up before they came. And a lot of the Russian people saying, this is the best it's ever been here. It's amazing. And then, so I'm hoping it'll be a little bit like that. And yeah, that, you know, people like ICE are not taking fans off the streets. Or,
1: well, that's a good,
0: who knows?
1: It's what, a good question, yeah, right? Because there is that sense that it's possible that these, you know, international gatherings of fans to watch, this is a place that ICE could be.
0: Yeah, and some you know, reports that, you know, some players are not getting visas. Hopefully it'll all be okay for the World Cup. So I'm looking forward to actually the football starting.
1: Yeah, but this is the atmosphere that surrounds it. And there are other elements. For example, Gianni Infantino, FIFA's close friendship with Donald Trump.
0: Yes.
1: Do you think that has gone beyond the norm when a country is about to host the World Cup? FIFA has to interact with that host nation.
0: I find it very peculiar. And very odd, actually. I think we call him Sycophantino now. I thought that's a new name. But yeah, I think it, the whole thing, you know, the Peace Prize and all that sort of nonsense. And so it's a concern. You know, and other things like the, you know, the pricing of the tickets is astronomical compared with previous World Cups. And obviously, you know, FIFA must be involved in the ticket pricing, et cetera. And they're supposed to be a non-for-profit organisation. You know, they've got billions in the bank and it's supposed to go straight back into the sport. Hopefully it does. But the ticket pricing seems off the chart. It's going to be really, really expensive. And one of the great joys of a World Cup, seeing all the Brazilian fans and the Argentinian fans and the African fans and, you know, people from Senegal and even from Europe, you know, the Dutch all turning up in, you know, in orange and et cetera. Are we going to see that? I don't know. Is it just going to be purely corporate? Are we pricing out real supporters? So there are a lot of concerns going into the World Cup. I reiterate what I said before. This has often been the case. And once it gets going, it's okay. So fingers crossed.
1: Gianni Infantino and Donald Trump, the Peace Prize, which you mentioned, I want to just like fill in the blanks a bit for anyone who didn't follow that at
0: Can
1: the
0: you
1: time.
0: Fill them in for me,
1: it
0: please?
1: Was well, the basics was that not long after Donald Trump did not win the Nobel Prize, it was announced that he was going to win a FIFA Peace Prize.
0: It was the most peculiar. I just don't understand why. I think it was partly ego.
1: Whose ego? Infantino's.
0: Yeah, and he wanted to do something. And, you know, obviously he seems to be cozying up very much to the President of the United States. You know, fair enough. But I thought that was a step too far. I mean, who's going to win it in 4 years' time? Netanyahu or someone?
1: Well, at the time, he said that Donald Trump deserved to win this prize. But there was clearly a kind of lack of transparency around what the criteria were.
0: I'd love to know what the criteria was.
1: Are these questions that you can ask on air on the podcast? Because the rest of this football is going to be on Netflix every day through the World Cup. Do you envisage talking about this kind of thing?
0: Absolutely, I would think so, yeah. I don't think there'd be any doubt that we can talk about whatever we want. That's the beauty of a podcast. You're doing one now.
1: Yes,
0: where you want.
1: But it's new, isn't it? Netflix putting a podcast like yours on. And I just wondered if there's going to be a different vibe or different understanding with them.
0: Netflix have said to us the reason that they wanted our podcast to give them a part of the World Cup that they didn't have 4 years ago because they liked the way it was. So we'll have a lot of fun. We'll talk a lot about football. But we naturally discuss, you know, if ordinary fans can't get in or if there's any issues going on outside. Yeah, we're doing a show every single day. So there will be some days where we might need something to talk about, but I'm hoping we don't have to. But I fear we might have to.
1: But have you got a guarantee from Netflix that if you want to criticise President Trump on air on Netflix through the podcast, that's okay with them? Because the American media is in a funny place overall on that topic.
0: Well, I've not asked them that question, but I suspect that it'll be okay.
1: But this is the backdrop to the tournament?
0: Well, it is at the moment, but it was the same, I remember, with Putin in 2018. So, but once the tournament started, there's so many, there's four football matches a day. So hopefully there won't be any issues to talk about. But if there is, of course we will.
1: And how do you feel about it being this long stretch, longer tournament than usual, bigger tournament than usual, the fact that there's going to be 48 teams this time? Because I've heard people say, Infantino himself, that means it's more inclusive. Teams are making their World Cup debut, and other people saying it's a money grab. It just shouldn't be that big.
0: Well, I think it's a bit of both. There is part of me that says there are players and countries that will have an opportunity to play in a World Cup, which they would never have been able to do. That's a real positive. The number of games that the players are going to be asked to play in tough conditions will be really difficult and demanding. Players are, at some point, they've got to give somewhere with footballers. They're playing too many games and it's just they're filling the calendar. There's no break at all. So in this World Cup, it's not the fact that you've got more teams necessary, but the way they've structured it is that we now have a round of 32. So after the group stages, where pretty much it's pretty much impossible for any really good team not to get through to the knockout stage. But I actually quite like an extra round in that sense, because there's more drama, there's more jeopardy, because the group stages, I think, frankly, they're never... You'll get the odd upset, but generally the best teams will go through, and I think that'll be the same. I think a lot of the interest in the group stages will be these smaller nations playing for the first time, Curaçao and countries
1: Jordan.
0: Like that, Jordan, and there are a lot of others, and I think that'll be special, but I think the World Cup will really start once you get to the last 32.
1: We did turn to FIFA afterwards and asked if they'd like to comment on Gary saying Gianni Infantino is cozying up to Donald Trump. They declined, but they directed us to an interview where Infantino described what he called his friendship with the president. And on World Cup ticket prices, FIFA say they are focused on ensuring fair access. More from my conversation with Gary Lineker coming up. I'm Michelle Hussein, and this is Bloomberg.
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4: I'm Michelle Hussein, and you're listening to some highlights from the Michelle Hussein Show podcast on Bloomberg Radio. Today, I'm speaking to the sports anchor and former England footballer Gary Lineker about the World Cup. People in the UK will know you for being the voice on the BBC of football over such a long time. You're now going to have this global audience, and you're going to, you know, cover it for the duration, wherever the tournament goes. How different an experience is it going to be for you?
5: It will be quite different, although we got a sort of smidgen of the experience in Berlin in the Euros 2 years ago. But obviously this is a much higher end production, because not only is it a podcast, it's also going to be, you know, a TV show that goes out sort of as live. We'll be recording most of the shows in the evening. So it's a lot of work, slightly daunting, but incredibly exciting. Now, there's a lot of planning. We've been planning for a long time. We've got loads of great guests. Our base studio is right above Times Square. I'm genuinely, it's something different for me as well. Obviously, I've covered Lord knows how many World Cups for everyone since 94 and played in two previous ones. So I've covered them all, but this will be different. Obviously, we don't have the football. We're not showing any of the games, but the BBC and ITV have the rights to show the matches. Such is the nature of the World Cup and the way the rights are sold. And they're sold to individual countries, obviously, all around the world where they buy the rights. I can't see the World Cup. Who knows the way the world is changing, the way television is changing, whether one entity, whether it be a, you know, Netflix or Amazon or whoever, could buy the whole World Cup rights to show everywhere. But it'll be lighthearted, it'll be fun, and sometimes it'll be serious.
4: You know what it reminds me of hearing you talk about it is when you did the Olympics in 2012, because you and I were both part of the BBC lineup, not together, different points in the day. But I think that was a moment for you where you were going beyond football for the first time.
5: Yeah, I'd done golf, and I also worked on the Olympics in, what was it, 90? Was the one in Atlanta, was it 96? And that was kind of my first role, and that was an interesting experience, because I wasn't ready really, but I had the night shift anyway, no one was watching. But the London Olympics, obviously, I was doing the primetime show, God, I had to do some studying for that. Yeah. I mean,
4: because you remember the book they gave us? They gave us like a massive file.
5: We have one like that for the World Cup every time.
4: Okay, so you'd seen it before.
5: The football one I never really read.
4: You didn't need to.
5: I know football.
4: Yeah.
5: I know all the players. I watch a million games a year. But with the Olympics, I had to do so much research into not necessarily the people involved in them, but actually how the sports worked.
4: Yeah.
5: Because you can't go on a show like that and not know your stuff. But it was quite funny, because I'd go in early, we'd watch the games all day, and we were doing really well, really successful. And what happened is, because we did 7 o'clock till 10 o'clock, and we'd get guests in, someone who'd won the gold medal that day, or, you know, the early days, it was someone who'd won a medal. Then it became so successful, it was who won gold medals. And we were in there one night, and I had 9 separate interviews, and you didn't really know who we were going to get until late on, because some people would pull out and cancel. Somebody would win a gold medal and they'd rush them into the studio. And I remember 4 lads were brought in, sat next to me. As I was introducing them, they were telling me their names in their ear, and it was like, what did they do?
4: They won a gold medal. Meanwhile, they're completely starstruck because they're sitting on that. Well,

0: Not sure about that.
1: Looking
0: not
1: at
0: sure
1: you.
0: About that.
1: But, you know, I do. I do remember for the same, because I was on in the morning, so very far away from prime time. But I also remember at one point Taekwondo coming on and realizing there was a moment where I had to talk over the live pictures of Taekwondo and frantically trying to look up
0: the Taekwondo in that book. I can tell you that now.
1: There was buried somewhere in that file. But I also remember once the, speaking of the medal winners, once the brilliant women rowers came on, who had done, all the rowers did really well. And I was talking to Catherine Granger, who's now very senior.
0: Yeah, I think we had them on as well.
1: Well, yeah, they were, I mean, they were very much in demand, but they came on.
0: Your interview is much better.
1: They came on, and at one point, I very, very foolishly said to Catherine Granger that I had once rowed at university. And when my husband heard me say this, he was like, that was the most embarrassing question you ever asked. That is like saying to Gary Lineker, I once played football. And
0: that's
1: so
0: if you did.
1: It's embarrassing. And I thought, yeah.
0: It wasn't on the Thames,
1: right.
0: Was it? In one of those little...
1: It was, nothing like that. But it was a very long time ago, but it was a very lame thing to bring up. So, but yeah, medal winners. It's fantastic. It's their moment.
0: Was it a peddler?
1: It was not a peddler. How dare you? Not a peddler. But I wasn't very good. No. As probably you can expect. I do want to ask you about the trend with funding and investment in English clubs over the last two decades, because you've seen this.
0: Yes.
1: It's not just the individual wealthy owners, it's now the sovereign wealth funds and private equity and you know, asset managers of all kinds. What is the impact, do you think, of this on the game?
0: It does concern me. I think particularly once we went down the line of sovereign states, but that train has left the station, so it's difficult. It's an odd one. I mean, most of our football clubs are owned by Americans. Premier League teams are owned by Americans, you know, billionaires, which is odd considering it's, you know, not their sport, really.
1: Becoming more their sport, though. You can
0: see it's
1: demand for,
0: it is growing.
1: For tickets.
0: The interest is growing. It's funny that American friends think, going, do you think we've got a good chance? I'm going, zero chance. They went, what do you mean? Said, you've got zero chance. Sorry, any American listeners.
1: Someone has to break it to them.
0: Yeah, it's better to know, because it's the hope that destroys you. We've learned that.
1: They're young in footballing terms.
0: Yeah, yeah.
1: But there is an Americanism around the World Cup, isn't there? That there's dynamic pricing, probably trying to make the whole model more like American football or American sports more widely.
0: That's concerning, I think. I mean, I mentioned it earlier, but... Now, ticket pricing, just if you're pricing out real fans completely, that's not going to be the same World Cup. So let's see what transpires. But it's a serious concern for me.
1: And going back to the English Premier League clubs, is the impact of money of that kind and from those quarters flowing in that players start to be treated more as commodities? Or was that always the case?
0: Well, it's better than it used to be. The players actually have quite a bit of control now on things, and obviously earn huge amounts, huge salaries. But when I was playing, you know, you were basically a piece of meat. You could be sold anywhere, and they basically threaten you that you'll play in the reserves if you don't go. And so they actually have more power than they used to, and obviously a lot more money. You know, it's probably gone a bit out of control, but football's big business now, huge business.
1: I do wonder if doing the World Cup on Netflix means something to you personally, because when you finally left the BBC, did you think that kind of spotlight wouldn't be on you anymore? I mean, you're doing The Rest is Football and you're a media boss now, but does it mean something to you to be in demand for this?
0: Well, I knew I'd be covering this World Cup. Didn't know quite how. I knew we'd do the podcast. I think our intention was to go out anyway. So I knew I'd be covering it, but the Netflix thing obviously is really exciting, which I wouldn't have been able to do. I feel really chuffed, actually, in a way. I mean, obviously, I was with the BBC a long time, and, you know, I think it was like a long marriage in the end. We just kind of got fed up with each other. But so I left. And at that point, I was going to host the World Cup for them. That was going to be my kind of last hurrah. But I've ended up now doing it for Netflix, and I'll be in New York. And the BBC, inexplicably, are based in Salford for the World Cup, which I don't understand. And if I'd have been the main presenter, I would have been banging doors down about that.
1: Greater Manchester, essentially, at the BBC Sports base, not sending the anchors to the World
0: Cup. It's really odd. I mean, the commentators will be there, and the co-commentators, obviously. And, you know, they may, if England go really well, they may go out to the semi or the final or something, I suppose. But, I wouldn't have been happy. So for me, it's turned out really well, and I'm still talking about football.
1: So that long marriage with the BBC, do you regret the way it came to an end?
0: I regret. Yeah, I think it was unfortunate. You know, just to explain that it was talking about the Israeli issues, Zionism, etc., and then I missed it. But there was a little rat emoji on the post that I put on my story, and no one noticed for about 17 hours, and then somebody did, and then I apologized because apparently it has, connotations around the, Jewish tropes, and that's not something I would ever do, and I would never imagine for a minute that any kind of human being should be compared with a rat. So it was really unfortunate. I apologized, and then I apologized again. I thought that should probably be enough, but it wasn't. And in the end, I just thought, oh, come on, let's just end this. You know, we're not getting on very well at the moment. I don't think anybody thought that I did that deliberately. I mean, I'm stupid, but I'm not that stupid. So I don't think anyone really did. So I regret the manner of that. And it was, it's unfortunate. And if it upset anyone, I remain sorry to this day. But it was certainly not deliberate.
1: And in that period, that time after the first few hours, what's happening? Like, there's a flurry of phone calls to you, to your agent. Like, what was the experience actually like?
0: I was actually just going down to Bournemouth to do an interview for the podcast. And I was in the car. My son was driving. And the phone went, and it was my agent. He said, we've just had a call from the Beeb, and they said there's you've posted something with a rat emoji that is supposedly a Jewish trope. And I went, no, I haven't. He says, I've just looked. There is one on there. I went, really? So I thought, oh, this is not good. So I immediately deleted it and issued an apology. And then it went obviously up and above, and it looked like it's going to be all right for a few days. But actually now, maybe it was for the best. Not the way it happened, but the freedom. And it's just like, the weight of the world's off your shoulders, and you're not treading on eggshells anymore when you were. I mean, it's very difficult at the BBC the last few years, the way the goalposts have moved as well. I know in news and current affairs, you've always had that thing where you've got to be, really careful, and you've got to be evenly balanced. But that never applied to anyone outside news and current affairs until they decided to move the goalposts. And I'd already been on social media a few years, and I have views. And then suddenly they said, well, you can't have any views anymore. And I just thought, well, no, there's nothing in my contract about that.
1: And do you think that is because of the power of the right-leaning press? I wonder if you'd had strong views for Brexit, or, for strong policies against immigration, or that kind of thing, whether you think you would ever have got into the same kind
0: of... Not a chance.
1: Because there was a whole lot of things before Gaza that certain papers were having a go at you for.
0: Exactly. And basically, there have always been humanitarian issues. I mean, I give my opinion on, I just told people I was voting not to leave, to stay, to remain. That was, I nearly forgot the word that we used.
1: Now
0: it's 10 years, yeah. So, and that was it. I never told anyone else what to do. But that was probably the first time I'd ever aired any kind of political views. And then subsequently, it's always been humanitarian issues. And I think that's different to politics.
1: More from my conversation with Gary Lineker coming up. I'm Michelle Hussein, and this is Bloomberg.
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8: From Bloomberg World Headquarters in New York, I'm Dan Chris Phillips. Update market action and look at a few top business stories as well. And as we have been reporting, crude oil prices are in sharp retreat after the U.S. and Iran reached a peace deal. It will halt fighting for 60 days and reopen the Strait of Hormuz Friday when the deal is signed. Now, President Trump authorized the end of the U.S. naval blockade of Iranian ports in the Strait, and Iran says essentially this deal immediately ends the war. Now, officials from the two countries will be meeting at Switzerland June 19th to formally sign the agreement. WTI crude oil is down about 4.7% at $80.90. The Brent contract down 4% right now at 83.80. The Fed has a rate decision on Wednesday. Chair Kevin Warsh is facing an unusually high-stakes test. We know that President Trump wants lower interest rates. However, inflation is roaring back at the fastest pace in 3 years. In fact, last week, with the CPI print for the month of May, we saw an increase at an annual rate of 4.2%. U.S. Treasury yields now in the Tokyo session responding to that drop in crude oil prices. We have yields lower across the Treasury curve. The 10-year is down 6 basis points now at 4.41%. A 10-year down more than 6 basis points at 4.01%. By the way, the Fed is expected to hold rates steady. Some analysts were predicting last week one rate hike is possible by the end of the year, so we'll have to keep a very close eye on this crude oil story. If things remain the way they are now, that may kind of remove some of the inflationary pressure and allow the Fed a little bit more breathing space. Wednesday of this week, we'll get the number on U.S. retail sales for May. Data expected to show an increase of a half of 1%. Right now in Tokyo, we've got the Nikkei higher by 4.7%. In Seoul, the Kospi is up 5.5%. In Sydney, the ASX 200 is higher by 1.4%. 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
1: I'm Michelle Hussein, and you're listening to some highlights from the Michelle Hussein Show podcast on Bloomberg Radio. Today, I'm speaking to the sports anchor and former England footballer, Gary Lineker, about the World Cup. See, in the time since, your media business, Goalhanger, has got more and more successful, even in this year since you've fully left the BBC. I mean, it had a record-breaking year last year. And amongst the stable are podcasts like The Rest is Politics. And I just wondered if there's anything that you see slightly differently now. Like, could you imagine, as Goalhanger presumably continues to grow, ever having rules for your hosts that go any way towards what you had at the BBC?
0: Oh, no, no. We don't. We're not cursed with that. At the BBC are cursed. I mean, it's very, very difficult because people always see bias, but generally the bias is their own. So you can't win. You know, I love the BBC. I think it's still an amazing institution. It's got its issues, got its problems, and some of them are right at the top at the moment. And if you want impartiality, it has to start at the top, and it's not right there at the moment. I don't believe that's my personal view. But when we come to Goalhanger, it's completely up to them what they talk about. We've got hosts that know their stuff, and sometimes they'll have strong views, and they don't have to be balanced all the time. So I think it's really important that it should be just the truth. Obviously, you don't want to put out there things that lead people astray, and you've got to be kind of careful with that. But we never, ever tell them what to say, or there's no...
1: Do you suggest, how about doing such and such period in history or person on leading, or the rest is politics?
0: Well, oh, there's lots of things.
1: Because you are a media boss now.
0: Well, I am, yeah, I know, but I don't feel like one. it's been a crazy ride. It really has.
1: It is a form of power, and you are a very politically aware, astute and engaged person. Do you relish having that power?
0: I don't see it like that. I relish what we're giving to people and the amount of enjoyment that people are getting from our podcasts, and I'd find that really, really inspiring.
1: It's interesting to think how almost full circle it is. So Goalhanger started in the kind of meat you thought would be in sports documentaries, and then who knew that audio would have this incredible growth, but now all audio is visualised.
0: It's going back again. It's time of full cycle in a way, but still the majority of our listeners, or, well, they are listeners,
1: You call them members, don't you? Now your business model is all about them being members.
0: Well, partly because, you never know with advertising and stuff. So, yeah, we've got a lot of members clubs, and most of the podcasts. Not done one for football yet. I think we'll hopefully launch that after the World Cup, possibly. You know, we've had a bit on our hands lately, the last few months. But it's business-wise, it's mad. I mean, it's incredibly successful. And, you know, we're just kind of creatives. We don't really know what we're doing, but we've blagged it.
1: Well, you've kick-started or played a huge role in the growth of an entire industry, in which I'm hoping that there's room for the younger, newer entrants.
0: You.
1: Not younger in age, newer entrants.
0: You're definitely younger in age. That's it. There's plenty of room. It's not like you've got a television schedule, is it? We've got ITV against BBC, and you go, we're up against Strictly, we've got no chance. With the podcasting, you just do it in... You know, particularly from the audible side of things, you can do it on the dog walk, or I do it when I'm cooking. And I'm all the time, I have to keep up to date with all our podcasts.
1: But one more question on this, which is, I do wonder, what if it ends up eating the news business, journalism? What if already loads of people will form their worldview from the rest is politics and the rest is history? And they might well be turning straight to opinion rather than getting their news elsewhere. Mm-hmm. It's the creator economy.
0: Yeah.
1: What happens if it destroys journalism in its traditional sense?
0: I think not highly unlikely. I think journalism will always be there. It might move and slightly, but I think it's hard to imagine that. I mean, there's so much news going on, I don't think you can just...
1: Yeah, except it's
0: in this
1: probably
0: mad
1: means
0: world,
1: that the money is probably on your side rather than people money into news.
0: Not so much. I don't know. I mean, television is changing, obviously. It's shifting a little bit more towards streaming. But it's still, you know, it's still alive. It's still alive and kicking. And there's a lot of, you know, people still listen to radio and for that get their news in different ways. You know, there's still a large percentage of people have not discovered podcasts yet either. So particularly the elderly, like me. Like me, I got my bus pass now and everything. I got into it early, thankfully, when I was in my mid-50s, not my mid-60s.
1: I can't let you go without asking you about England. England, not the country, the team,
0: England,
1: the men's team.
0: Yes.
1: Because this year, it's 60 years since, at a senior level, the men first won.
0: 60 years of hurt.
1: Since they last won a major tournament. And I'm just keen to understand from you why you think that is? Like, how can we have this immense disconnect between that length of time without a major title and and a country where football is so alive, which has got one of the most successful domestic leagues in the world?
0: Well, there are a number of reasons. We won a World Cup in 66 when it was in our own country. It's the only time it's been here. And that does give you an advantage. But since then, a lot of reasons. One, our development of young players was appalling up until probably 15 years ago when it started to change. You know, it was all... We used to play on full-size pitches. No one in the rest of the world could understand it. We used to play little kids of like 8, 9, 10, 11 on full-size pitches. So what you'd do then, you'd get the kid who's the biggest and strongest at the back that could welly it, and we never really learnt to play. That has changed. So, and that is the reason now we are actually competitive in tournaments these days, because we are producing a lot more talent. We have had spells where we've produced talented players, but we've never been tactically clever because we weren't brought up the right way. These are the reasons that I think. In recent years, been knocking on the door. You know, we've got two finals, semi-final and a quarter-final, and we've been really, really close as you can get with the penalty shootout. So, you know, that is because we are producing better players again now and we can compete. But it's worth pointing out, it's very, very, very difficult to win a World Cup. There are a lot of great footballing nations and that you end up having to play. I mean, the last World Cup, you know, I thought we were the better team against France, but we lost. You know, I played in 1990. I thought we were the better team in the semi-final and we lost on penalties. So it's tiny margins. But if you keep banging on the door like England are doing, and I'm not overly confident for this particular World Cup, but I fancy it's in the Euros in 2 years' time because it's in the UK and Ireland. So they'll have half a chance.
1: But I do wonder whether you think there is a link to domestic football, because is it the case that the playing for your country isn't regarded by the clubs as that important, and the players are not necessarily there to train with the team and their teammates to the extent they should be?
0: No, it's not that. It's not that. The players absolutely have a massive desire to play for their country. It's the biggest honour you can get. They're desperate to play for... Yeah, but clubs like it? No, but they don't like it in Italy either, in France or Spain or Argentina or Brazil. You know, it's something that clubs have to do. They have to let their players go for their national team a few times a year. The one thing that is hard for us is that our league is incredibly competitive and incredibly physical. Not as physical as it used to be, but it's still very physical. We play a lot of football and we don't really help ourselves in terms of World Cups, etc. I know a lot of the players from around the world are in our league as well now, but it is tough for them going out. But they've got a bit of time, and I think the fact that England don't play until about a week into the tournament is always quite helpful, because I think I'd spoken to Thomas Tuchel and he's going to give them a good break, a week's holiday or so. And I think that'll recharge the batteries, and you never know. It's going to happen. I just want it to happen before I die.
1: Yeah, because your own experiences at the World Cup, they were life-changing, right? In 1986 as a goal scorer, and then in 1990, you wouldn't have had your broadcasting career without being so prominent and so loved as a player for England.
0: No, you get those letters, and I'm sure you get them the same, or used to be letters, now it's messages, etc. Just saying, how do I get into broadcasting? How do I get in? I always say the same thing. I said, try local radio, try hospital radio, newspapers, local newspapers, or score loads of goals for England. I took the latter route, but it's not so easy. But it is true. None of that would have happened. I mean, 86, God, it's 40 years ago, not 30.
1: Yeah.
0: 86 changed everything for me. I mean, I'd gone 5-6 games without a goal. We lost our opening game against Portugal. We drew against Morocco. We needed to win. And one game changed my life, really. Poland, hat-trick. After that, two more against Paraguay. And the goal no one remembers in the hand of God game. But I won a golden boot and I moved to Barcelona off the back. Everything's suddenly different. And that's what World Cups can do.
1: Wonder who'll be the Gary Lineker of this World Cup on the field. There'll be someone who might well have a similar life-changing experience.
0: Hope it's English.
1: And you've got a new groove with
0: new groove.
1: a new professional groove, as in with the rest of football going to Netflix. So do you think you've got a lot more World Cups in you?
2: I just hope I've got a few more years in me. I'll take, what do they say? I use a football cliche. We'll take one more cup at a time. I hope so. I just want to see us win more. That's, you know, that's always what I've wanted to see. I was 5 years old when we won in 66, and I have no memory of that, zero memory. So that would be nice. But I hopefully there's a bit of life in the old dog yet.
1: Will you sort of keep in the rest of this football game until that? I can see you like in 20 years' time still doing it England win, and you can be there to talk about it.
2: 20 years' time, well, maybe. Who knows? I don't know. Maybe Alan and Mike will have something to say about that.
1: Gary Lineker, thank you so much.
2: My pleasure.
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18: I learned a long time ago, if you depend on other people failing for you to succeed, you're not going to get very far.
16: Macy's chairman and CEO Tony Spring says department stores are going to stick around for a while, but they do have to read the consumer.
18: I never bought into the extinction of department stores. 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Sometimes they can survive longer than they should. Great stores people love.
16: Spring tells Bloomberg that faced with lower consumer sentiment, retail has to appeal to customers.
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16: And the strategy appears to be working. Investing in customer service and improving merchandise paid off at 200 Macy's stores, where comps rose 2.4%. CEO Tony Spring telling Bloomberg that a strategy isn't just closing stores and monetizing assets, but making the shopping experience better for the consumer. 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
13: From Bloomberg World Headquarters in New York, I'm Doug Krisner. Let's update top stories. We'll look at market action as well. You have to begin with crude oil. Prices are in retreat after the U.S. and Iran reached a deal. As we have been reporting, it would halt fighting for 60 days and reopen the Strait of Hormuz on Friday when the deal is signed. WTI right now is down about 4.7%, $80.90. The Brent contract down nearly 4% at $83.85. It will be a light week for corporate earnings in the U.S. equity market. We have a preview from Bloomberg's Charlie Pellett.
14: S&P companies have been beating earnings more often than last year, according to data compiled by Bloomberg. Sarah Hunt is chief market strategist at Alpine Woods Capital Investors.
15: Earnings have been really good. The question is going to be, what is the sustainability of those earnings, right? Because to the extent that every time you have shortages and you have price hikes on the back of those shortages, is that a sustainable earnings path? And right now, the trajectory looks pretty linear. Whether or not that stays the case is going to be important.
14: Among the names reporting this week, Accenture, Jabil, CarMax, Dave and Busters, and Lazy Boy. In New York, Charlie Pellett, Bloomberg Radio.
13: The Fed has a rate decision on Wednesday, and Chair Kevin Warsh is facing an unusually high-stakes test. Yes, President Trump wants lower interest rates, but we know that inflation has been roaring back at the fastest pace in about 3 years. Last week's headline CPI for the month of May showed an increase at an annual rate of 4.2%. Now, to be fair, today with the news on crude oil, yields are sharply lower right across the curve. The 10-year is down nearly 6 basis points now at 4.42%, and the 2-year is down more than 6 basis points at 4.02%. We check markets for you throughout the day here on Bloomberg. In Tokyo, Nikkei up 5%. In Seoul, the Kospi is rising about 5.5%, and in Sydney, the ASX 200 is up 1.3%. Futures for the American equity market pushing higher. The S&P 500 E-mini contract up 1%. 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
24: And I'm Joe Wiesenthal.
23: Today you are listening to our conversation with Goldman Sachs Chairman and CEO David Solomon. We are talking about running a bank in the age of AI. So, Joe, when we talk about AI,
24: yes,
23: and its impact on jobs,
24: yes,
23: and businesses, one of the things we like to do, or one of the prisms through which we like to explore AI, is through banks.
24: Absolutely.
23: Right? So you think about banks, they've got big tech budgets.
24: Yep.
23: They're talking to AI companies all the time. They're their clients, essentially.
24: Right.
23: So they're deploying a lot of this technology. And then they have this whole array of jobs, right? You have the classic sort of process workers in the back office.
1: Yes.
23: You've got the junior analysts who are churning out PowerPoints, but you also have bankers in IB who are doing more, I guess, relationship driven business. So you have this really good cross section of the sort of white collar jobs that people think about when we think about AI disruption.
1: Do you remember in the 2010s when every bank CEO is like, you know, we actually like to think of ourselves as a tech company.
23: I remember.
1: That was a fun.
23: Bring in the ping pong tables for the engineers.
1: That's
23: that was
1: right.
23: It, right.
1: That was a fun little era. But no, you're absolutely right. And of course, you know, AI is largely expected, at least until we have much more advanced robotics, expect to affect white collar labor first. You mentioned the whole range. But there are aspects of when I think about being a banker, working a bank, that, to your point, really do feel like relationships. And like there's the cliche, it's like go out and golf, but I think they do actually golf a lot. They think that is part of the business.
23: All right, well, we'll find out. We have spoken to Marco Argenti at Goldman Sachs before. He's the CTO about how the bank is actually deploying technology. But today, we have an even more perfect guest.
1: We have the perfect
23: guest. If that's possible. We're going to be speaking, of course, to David Solomon. He's the CEO and chairman of Goldman Sachs. And he just penned an op-ed in the New York Times with the headline, "I'm the CEO of Goldman Sachs. The AI job apocalypse is overblown." So truly the perfect guest to talk about all of this. Thanks for coming on with us.
2: Thank you. I'm glad to be with you guys.
23: Congrats on the op-ed. You're in the media industry now.
2: Well, I'm trying not to be in the media industry, but I'm glad I wrote the op-ed. By the way, not my title, the New York Times title.
1: Yeah.
2: But I'm glad I wrote the op-ed.
23: Why did you write it?
2: Well, I wrote the op-ed. I haven't written a lot of op-eds. I think in my 8 years, I've written two. And the last one was back in 2019 before COVID. And it was around energy, where I was trying to talk about the fact that I thought there was going to be real change in the context of the energy supply chain. And it was very important that we made investments in things that were greener and we moved in that direction. But I also stated at the time, and took a little heat for this very emphatically, that oil and gas was going to be a significant part of the energy supply chain for decades to come.
1: Good call.
2: Goldman Sachs would be financing fossil fuel companies for a long, long time. And, you know, looking at the lens now, I think that it is very important that we have a thoughtful and detailed discussion about the change that's going on. And let's just start, if you don't mind, if I can step back. I am hugely, hugely optimistic about this technology and the impact that this technology can have on large-scale enterprises like Goldman Sachs and the productivity gains that it can create, which I do believe can increase economic growth, create more prosperity, and more impact on our economic system broadly in a very, very positive way. I am hugely optimistic. And I think about things in 5 to 10 year time bites. Like, what should we expect to see over the next 10 years? That's the way I think about things when I make a statement like that. At the same point, I'm extraordinarily cognizant about the fact that it's not going to be a straight line.
1: Yeah.
2: There's going to be disruption. There are going to be jobs displaced, as there have been with any other technology acceleration over the course of history. And we as an important company, and governments also do too, play a role in thinking about what's the best way to make this go as well as possible, but with the ultimate goal of having the technology make our society more productive and therefore allow for more economic growth and more participation by everyone. And I was listening to a variety of things that were being said, and they didn't really make sense to me. And I thought it was important for Goldman Sachs to get into the discussion. And so there are things that are always different. But I generally, you know, if you want to talk about kind of fundamental principles that I have after 40 some years of doing this, it's never different this time. Meaning, I don't think we're going to wake up in a world where nobody works and there has to be universal basic income and we have massive unemployment. I just don't think that's the way our economy works. And when people start talking about those things or postulating about those things, I don't think they're being thoughtful about really looking in a granular way at the labor force and how job creation works in our economy and how technology disruption in the past has changed and shifted the nature or the makeup of labor and the economy in the U.S.
1: So I think to even begin the discussion of, like, will AI cause a white collar wipeout, or as you did say in the op-ed, like some areas will really change and headcounts will change. But to begin this conversation, you have to know, like, well, what is a job? What does someone actually do at their job? And so, I don't know, maybe this is a chance I'll let you, like, butter you up, let you brag about yourself for a little bit. I saw a quote, I was doing some prep, and you were talking about early in your career and going from Bear Stearns to Goldman. You said, I was a big producer at Bear Stearns. I built a lot of relationships there and brought a lot of relationships to the firm. What made you good at your job? What was, like, there were a lot of people there at Bear at the time. you eventually became the CEO of Goldman Sachs. What was it that, like, the skill that you've had or that successful people in that role had that made them do their jobs well?
2: Well, finance has evolved. You know, I started in 1984. I recently referred to that as the prehistoric days of finance, when, by the way, I had long flowing hair. You know, it's just a very different world. And so let's just start with the fact that finance was a relatively nascent industry and also had been relatively stagnant for 15 years, because we really went through a period from the late 60s to the early 1980s where interest rates were going straight up.
1: Yeah.
2: September 15th, 1982 is a very, very important day in the history of financial markets, because that is the day that the 10-year treasury hit 15.9%. And it also happens to be, it also happens to be a little less than 2 years before, you know, I landed at the Irving Trust Company at One Wall Street to start my career. And, you know, at the time you got trained to do analysis, but the business was very entrepreneurial. There was very little structure and there was so much open running room to go out and participate that young people, especially when you got away from the most white shoe firms, which at the time were Goldman Sachs and Morgan Stanley, were really encouraged to take their way. And so I was working at Irving Trust, and this was a time when almost everybody in finance went to business school. I was applying to business school in 1985, and I got a job offer to work in the junk bond business at Drexel Burnham. And I decided to take it because it appeared lucrative, and my dad...
23: Junk bonds were like the only thing taking off, basically, in finance in the early 80s,
2: It was definitely an area of finance that was accelerating, and it was very entrepreneurial. And I said to my dad, this is taking a risk because everybody else is going to business school. Hmm. And my dad said, go try it for 2 years. If it doesn't work, you go to business school in 2 years. I mean, it was a pretty simple piece of advice. But I went to Drexel Burnham. It was very entrepreneurial, and the culture... There were good things and bad things about the culture at Drexel, and some of the bad things are the reason why in 1990, on February 14th, 1990, Drexel Burnham went out of business, as many other Wall Street firms have in the history of Wall Street. But for the 4.5 years that I was there, basically, I was told, go find a way to build relationships and make money. Go find a way to build, you know, I was 24 years old. Go bring business into the firm.
23: Did you golf?
2: At a desk. I golfed a little bit, but we sat on a desk. And we called people and talked to people. And it was a time in the world when if you picked up the phone and called someone, you would get them on the phone and you would talk to them. And if you were an effective salesperson, you could do a lot of business.
1: So to some extent, you were like good at sales. You were good at making that call.
2: One of the great experiences I have, this is an experience I've talked about a little bit, but I haven't talked about a lot. But a seminal experience in my personal development was the summer after my freshman year in college. I got an internship in a Merrill Lynch office. That happened to be the office that was, I think it was like Ken Penn Plaza. It was by Madison Square Garden. And I got the internship because I was my high school girlfriend's father ran that Merrill Lynch office.
1: That always helps.
2: And and he said, why don't you come and do an internship for the summer? And I said, what would you do? And he said, you'd call on clients. I really had no idea what he was talking about. So I show up at this Merrill Lynch office and they plop me down. And they give me a zip code list. Okay, basically, and it was the zip code was 10028 and 10128, basically the Upper East Side of Manhattan. This is 1981, okay? They give me a zip code list. And they say, make 100 phone calls a day and ask people if they're interested in talking to a Merrill Lynch broker. And during the course of the summer, okay, for 8 weeks, I made 100 phone calls a day. I got 5 people to talk to a Merrill Lynch broker, and we went and had one meeting and opened one account.
23: Oh, my God.
2: Okay. It was brutal. Brutal. And after the first week, I said to my dad, I was like, I don't know if I can do this for the whole summer. And he said, yes, you can. You took it on. You got to finish it. And I started thinking about, and this is the seminal thing that I'm trying to point to. I started to think about how am I going to make this more fun, because it is very difficult to cold call. Now, this was a time when people would answer the telephone, and I just started making it a game. But what did it teach me? It taught me to pick up the phone and talk to anybody. And when I got to Drexel Burnham, and here there were real financial incentives for picking up the phone and talking to people. I mean, they weren't paying me anything. And they just wanted me to do this, and I was doing it to learn. You put financial incentives in place, I found I could call anybody. I could get people on the phone. I could keep people on the phone. I could go see people. I could relate to people, even though I was very young, and I could bring business into the firm. And very quickly, I became good at that. And when I arrived, you know, at Bear Stearns after Drexel Burnham went out of business, I very quickly became a very significant producer in a culture that was kind of eat what you kill. And it was a great experience. I don't think that's the way, I don't think it was the perfect culture. And, you know, cultures evolved. But I do think there's something here. And one of the things we're talking about a lot at Goldman, I think it's really important. I still think human-to-human contact matters a lot. And I think one of the great opportunities we have with this technology expansion is to get our young people out with clients, talking to clients, broadening our client footprint. They're incredibly capable. They're incredibly capable. This shifted over the last 30, 40 years. And it really, I don't think it shifted for the better. And now we're going to shift it back. And I think it's a real opportunity.
23: Say more about this, because in your op-ed, you talk about the Stanford data showing like a 16% decline in entry-level hiring. So this is something that's happening right now. So how do you see the role of junior analysts? And then how do you, I guess, train the next generation of banking talent at Goldman?
2: I think that's a really, really good question. And I want to get to that. But I just want to comment on one of the things that you said that I think is a really interesting thing for us to think about. Because I did quote that statistic. But I think it's important for us to think about and see that statistic for what it is.
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23: And I'm Tracy Alloway, and this is Oddlots on Bloomberg Radio.
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3: 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I'm Tracy Alloway.
4: And I'm Joe Wasenthal.
3: Today's episode, we are looking at how to run a bank in the age of AI. We are speaking with Goldman Sachs CEO David Solomon. Say more about this, because in your op-ed, you talk about the Stanford data showing like a 16% decline in entry-level hiring. So this is something that's happening right now. And presumably a lot of the work that younger analysts at Goldman Sachs do right now could be commoditized through AI, right? If I'm building a PowerPoint presentation, I no longer need like 10 analysts to stay up all night to do that. I can just generate it through a platform. So how do you see the role of junior analysts? And then how do you, I guess, train the next generation of banking talent at Goldman?
5: I think that's a really, really good question. And I want to get to that. But I just want to comment on one of the things that you said that I think is a really interesting thing for us to think about. Because I did quote that statistic.
3: Mm-hmm.
5: But I think it's important for us to think about and see that statistic for what it is. Okay? Because when I graduated from college, it was very, very hard to get a job. But not everybody wanted to get a job, okay, in the white collar professions that are defined by the 16%. But I'd also argue, even today, if you graduate from a liberal arts college and you want to go be a school teacher, okay, that's not counted in the 16%. Mm. Okay, there's not a decline. Huh. What they've done is they've taken a handful of industries that they're looking at that fit this kind of social narrative of what the right kind of job is when you're coming out of college.
3: Mm-hmm.
5: Okay, which, by the way, I think is a very faulty lens to look through. And that group is declining by 16%. Okay, but what if you graduate from college and you say, you know what? I really think I can do something really cool and entrepreneurial by making the world's best sub sandwich. I'm going to go open a store and start a sub business and try to grow a sub business. And over the next however many decades, you grow a huge sub business.
3: Joe used to be in the sandwich business.
5: Were you in the sandwich business?
4: The sandwich business.
3: After college.
4: That's a nice way of saying I had a job at a deli.
5: There are so many, but there are so many different things you can do. I've got great friends I went to college with. I have one friend that I went to college with that basically graduated from college. He'd studied science, you know, physical sciences, and he decided he wanted to be an electrician. And he had his own electrical business in upstate New York where I went to college. But then ultimately, he got pulled into other kinds of businesses where the skills he had developed over 10 or 20 years building his electrician business could be put into other things, and his career evolved. And so there's a narrative about jobs and entry-level jobs and what it means. I don't even know what it all means. What I know is you want to be a learner through life. You go to school to get educated and to broaden yourself and to meet people. Not everybody should go to a traditional school. There should be lots of different paths. But the goal is to start on the journey of figuring out what you're passionate about, what you enjoy, how you're going to make money, how you're going to support yourself, how you're going to support, hopefully, the family that you have. And there are lots of different paths. So lots of different paths.
3: Okay, but assume that we're talking about someone who wants to get into Goldman out of college.
5: Yeah. And I don't mean to pontificate about that,
3: no,
5: but
3: that's
5: fine. It's a really important thing, because this goes to the op-ed and kind of the labor force. There's a lot of the labor force that has nothing to do with what we're talking about.
3: Mm-hmm.
5: And I think that's something that we've got to keep coming back to in the discussion. So, you know, coming to Goldman at this point in time, we just have 2,500, it might be 2,400 interns starting.
3: Wow.
5: And in July, we have approximately the same number of permanent new hires that are starting. The first thing is, there are a bunch of them that are in, quote, client-facing jobs and roles. There are a bunch of them that are in operational roles. There are a bunch of them that are in technology and engineering roles. There's a wide, wide range of jobs. I mean, there are a couple of them that are working in marketing, okay, and advertising. I mean, there's a wide, wide range of jobs. All the experiences are different. All the opportunity sets are different. When I was talking to you about out with clients, I was talking about the people that are in the client-facing roles.
3: Mm-hmm.
5: And one of the things I truly believe, and look, I see this. I sat with a group of venture-backed founders at dinner in my apartment the other night. The average age was like 28. So impressive, so smart. By the way, the people we're hiring at Goldman Sachs are so impressive, so smart. They're peers with these people that are going and starting businesses. They can't go out and talk to clients.

0: and have an impact. And so with the technology, it makes it more leveraging. I mean, I think you guys saw it because I've used this example of when I started doing a common stock comparison, took 6 hours. You go, microfiche, Wall Street Journal, the only source of historical stock prices, put it on graph paper, take a picture of it. If you really think about that example, what that example is actually saying is if you were a company and you wanted to know where your stock was trading during the day, you had two choices. You could call, or three choices, I guess, technically. You could call your investment banker and say, hey, where's my stock trading right now? And the fact that we had a Quotron in our office, okay, we could tell them. They didn't know. They didn't have a Quotron. Or you could call your stockbroker if you had one, or go outside your office and find a Merrill Lynch or an EF Hutton or a Dean Witter office on the street and look at the ticker tape and wait until your stock would buy on the ticker tape. Okay. Or you could wait until the next day and open up the Wall Street Journal and see where your stock traded that day. So we were offering a huge value service by simply having this technological machine that allowed us to tell them where their stock was trading. So if you think about what young people were doing when I started, a lot of what we were doing was taking very primitive technology and giving information to people that were trying to run their businesses. And the pace of everything was very, very slow. We've now, over 40 some years, accelerated that enormously. And so the productivity level of all these people is going up, up, and up, and up. We haven't had fewer people. Now, maybe this technology is accelerating in a way where over time we will actually fundamentally have fewer people. But what I would argue is the real challenge for us is we've got to find ways to apprentice them and teach them a variety of things that they're not going to intuitively learn because they don't actually have to work as hard to get the answer. When I had to go to the microfiche and look at the different stocks and see how they were trading, actually put it on graph paper and absorb the differences and do the math to explain what the percentage compounding differences were, I was learning something that now, if you ask for it, you get it instantaneously. Has your brain really absorbed what's actually happening? And so the challenge is how do we apprentice and give people the base of knowledge, but how do we also allow these tools to allow them to get out into the world so that they can really have a bigger impact faster? And we don't have the answers to this yet, but we're really thinking about that.
1: Two sort of short job-related questions. First one, you can almost yes or no. It's like those skills that you had, you were very comfortable picking up the phone and so forth and getting maybe people to answer. Today, if is there a role for that person still? That same basic.
0: Definitely.
1: Okay, that's
0: Definitely.
1: what I
0: That's, and by
1: figured.
0: the way, I don't think that's going to change. I just you can you guys can go look. I gave a commencement speech at Wharton last month, and one of the lines in the commencement speech was, "The phone, the telephone is one of the greatest pieces of technology in the world. Use it. A telephone call to someone is 10 times more valuable than a text or an email." My daughter says that's an unverified statistic, but I know that's true. And it is. If I call you personally on the phone, it's going to have a completely different impact than if I sent you a text or an
1: But I
0: email.
1: don't know your number. I'm not
2: I would also
1: answer.
2: Accept a text from David Solomon.
1: Just as the follow-up, and this is more of a sort of specific
0: That's
1: right
0: not
1: now
0: going
1: thing.
0: away. I mean, I really believe, Joe, that's not going to go away.
1: Of that mix of new hires, the range of jobs, including engineering jobs, including, can you identify, is there a change different between today and 2026 versus, say, the pre-ChatGPT era 2021?
0: Well,
1: In terms of, like, have you seen a difference yet, just in terms of, like, the allocations of anything with any hiring decisions so far?
0: subtle changes, but you can't look at it in a vacuum. So you said to me, I can be very detailed with
1: Yeah,
0: you. Because
1: please.
0: I think, I think with all this stuff, it's nuanced, details matter. If you look over the last 10 years, I'd say what's happened is the amount of engineering talent we had at the firm grew materially on a relative basis to operational talent or client talent. Okay? There are a variety of things that happened because of the pandemic that bloated or inflated hiring across all large enterprises. And so if you say since ChatGPT, like if you take 2022, is that was like the high watermark of the bloat.
1: This is the
0: From
1: problem
0: the
1: with
0: high
1: all these
0: watermark of the bloat,
1: comparisons
0: the
1: and
0: high watermark of the bloat from COVID.
1: historians will be vexed by the confounding variables of 2022 for a very long time.
0: Absolutely. So if you ask me a question, I'm like, okay, 2022. Yes, but that's the wrong starting point. Because if you look at 2022, a bunch of what we've done from 2022 to 2025, and now in 2026, was correcting the stupid things that we did in 2020 and 2021. And so I think you've got to look at it through a 10-year lens. And what I would say at this point, if you look at a 10-year lens, it shifted to more heavily weighted engineering. My guess is that's going to shift differently going forward, given the power of these tools and our ability to code.
1: Mm-hmm.
0: And you're going to see nuanced changes that probably to some degree reduce the number of people that we start with over the next few years, but probably not what you and I would call dramatically.
1: Okay.
0: So I don't want to be, you know, predictive, because if I throw out a number, you know, here everybody's going to start holding me to the number. But, you know, I just told you we were running it at 2,500, which, by the way, looks similar to what we were running at pre-COVID,
1: okay,
0: but lower than the 3,000 plus we were running in 2021. Okay. My guess is it's going to be in the next 3 years that will contract a little, but not in a way when you and I would say, wow, this is a huge, huge change.
2: Hmm.
0: We're still going to hire a lot of people out of school.
2: I mean, aside from potential headcount reductions and like cost savings, how do you actually measure productivity gains at Goldman?
0: That is a great question, Tracy. I can tell you some examples of things we're doing where I know we'll be able to quantify some significant productivity gains, but they're more in the category of remaking operating processes.
2: Mm-hmm.
0: So what we're doing under what I know you guys have read about 1GS 3.0. So if we redo our client onboarding, anti-money laundering, KYC processes, and we had a process that had 3,800 people touching it, not 100% of their job touching it, and now we'll have a process with a few hundred people touching it, that's a productivity. When it's done, yeah, I can measure the productivity gain of that process, okay? That's different than saying to me, okay, you've got a bunch of people who work in investment banking, okay, how much more productive are they? Now, one measure is I can look at the revenues we have in investment banking, mm-hmm, and the earnings in investment banking and the number of investment bankers we have and the amount of capital we allocate to that business over the last 10 years. And you know what? Our people are more productive because we're making, on a per person basis, more revenue, more profit,
2: mm-hmm,
0: on a per person basis. But we definitely are allocating more capital to the business, and the capital is helping in creating leverage. But there's no question they have better tools. They can do more. We've found ways for them to do more. We also have collaborative power going on inside the firm in the context of 1GS, 1.0 and 2.0 that are adding to revenue growth. It's very hard to pull it apart.
1: More to come from our conversation on how AI is changing the nature of investment banking. We are speaking with Goldman Sachs Chairman and CEO David Solomon. I'm Jill Wiesenthal.
2: And I'm Tracy Alloway, and this is All Thoughts on Bloomberg Radio.
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6: From Bloomberg World Headquarters in New York, I'm Doug Krisner. Let's update top stories in market action, focusing on crude oil. Prices are in retreat, with WTI down 5% at 80.70. This is after the U.S. and Iran reached a peace deal. It will halt fighting for 60 days and reopen the Strait of Hormuz Friday when the deal is signed. The Brent contract is down 4.2% at the moment at 83.65. In response, a rally in equities Japan and Nikkei about 5%. In Seoul, the Kospi 5% higher as well. In Hong Kong, Hang Seng is up by more than 1.1%. And in or on the Chinese mainland, CSI 300 up by more than 1%. Now, the Fed has a rate decision on Wednesday. Chair Kevin Warsh is facing an unusually high-stakes test. We know that President Trump wants lower interest rates. However, inflation is roaring back to the fastest pace that we have seen in 3 years. That as a result of the reading last week on May CPI with a headline showing growth in the cost of living at a 4.2% annual rate. But right now the bond market is focused on the pullback in oil prices. WTI is, as I mentioned, down 5%, and the 10-year Treasury losing nearly 6 basis points in yield at 4.42%. Meantime, the 2-year is down a little more than 5 basis points at 4.02%. With that retreat in bond yields, you've got a weaker dollar, a stronger yen, not by much, at 160.15. We do have a rate decision for the Bank of Japan on Tuesday. The BOJ is expected to increase its policy rate by 25 basis points to take that rate all the way up to 1%. Right now in Sydney, the ASX 200 is up about 1.4%, and E-mini futures for the American market higher by 1% as well. 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
1: And I'm Jill Weisenthal.
2: On today's show, we are talking how Goldman Sachs is deploying AI. We are speaking with CEO David Solomon. Speaking of equity raisings, you got the lead on the SpaceX IPO. So again, congrats on that.
0: Our team really, really the team on that, really, really extraordinary. Dan Dees, Kim Posnett, I mean, just really Susie Scher, really, really extraordinary partners of the firm who just done an extraordinary job over years. I mean, over years.
2: I imagine this was a very competitive process, right? And you were talking a lot about the importance of relationships earlier. Using SpaceX as a concrete example, like, what does that relationship actually look like? Is it true that you were, you know, sliding into Elon Musk's DMs to pitch yourself? Like, what is it that you offer to a potential client that other banks can't offer?
0: Well, I mean, there are things that I'm willing to say and try to give you some perspective on it. But the most important point that I could amplify about this is we didn't win this in the last 6 months. We won this over the last 20 years.
2: Wow.
0: The decision wasn't made. The decision wasn't made until the last 6 months. And there's a lot of things that the team did over the last 6 months that contributed to the ultimate result, which, by the way, now we have to execute. But this is a cumulative effort of lots and lots of people over 20 years. And we first, as a firm, we first met Elon Musk. And the person that first was responsible for covering him was a guy named Stuart Bernstein, who was doing a bunch of stuff around kind of green energy. And he and his brother had Solar City. That's where we first connected with Elon. And then we took Tesla public when Tesla went public. Sometime around Solar City and Tesla, I first met Elon. And so I've known Elon for more than 15 years. Dan Dees, Stuart Bernstein, kind of semi-retired from the firm in the early part of the last decade. So let's say 2012, 2013. And Dan Dees, who now runs our global banking and markets business, was an investment banker who was just coming back to the U.S. after having been in Asia for a long time. And he was basing out of the West Coast and running our TMT banking business. And he started building a personal relationship with Elon. And Dan has built a really wonderful dialogue with Elon over a long time. But it's not a straight line. And there are times where we're doing things and we're not completely in sync. But at the end of the day, as a firm, we've been long-term committed to Elon, his companies, his teams. By the way, in this situation, Brett Johnson, the CEO, is a hugely, hugely important guy. And we've had people spending time with him for years and years and years. And that's what our business is. Our business is building trusting relationships over time with people, giving the right advice, taking a long-term view not being transactional and trying to earn trust. So when the biggest, most important things happen in the world, we have a better chance of being asked to services. And that's what we do.
1: Did you send them a DM?
0: So with respect to the DM, it is unfortunately, it's untrue that I pitched Elon via DM about the deal.
1: Okay.
0: But what is true, and this is the way facts get confused, Elon, some point in the last year, stopped taking texts on his phone or emails and started telling people that he knew that if you wanted to get in touch with him, direct message him on X. And so because I have a relationship where I reach out to Elon and we exchange messages about a whole variety of different things, I stopped sending him texts on his phone and started direct messaging him when I wanted to.
2: When I wanted to communicate.
0: So I went back actually and looked at the chain, you know, in my X account over the last 6 months just to make sure I wasn't wrong about this when I saw it in the press. And I said to Tony, I don't think this is true. And I never asked Elon in a text message about the IPO. We focused on his team. We focused on the work that we had to do, and we're really proud and pleased to be leading this. And we're going to do everything we can working with the other banks to get the best result that we can for SpaceX.
1: So it looks like this year is going to be a year of mega IPOs. We had the private confidential filing from Anthropic. We'll probably get a couple others, et cetera. However, the much bigger story is still generally private capital markets have gotten so liquid that some of these very successful companies, they could, in theory, maybe never go public if they didn't want to. Some people think this is bad for capitalism, that a bunch of big companies are going to come in, and that unlike the Microsofts and the Apples and so forth, where the broad public really got to participate, even if you were just an index fund investor in a lot of the upside, these companies are going to be coming at some of the biggest market cap companies in the index, and the public investor will not have caught any of the ride from the 500th biggest in the S&P 500 to the 20th, et cetera. Does this break capitalism? Is this bad for the U.S., or is this fine?
0: Well, I'm going to give you a conclusion first, and then we can try to dig in a little bit to the details, which I know you guys love to do.
2: Mm-hmm.
0: But I just start. I don't think this is going to break capitalism.
1: Okay.
0: I think it's good for the
1: red
0: U.S.
1: headline.
2: There goes your headline.
0: I think it's good for the U.S. that we have the biggest,
1: by the way,
0: most important
1: breaking hot headline just moved on the terminal. Anthropic said to tap Morgan Stanley, Goldman Sachs to lead IPO. This just came out.
0: Okay.
1: So there you go. Okay. Anyway, keep going.
0: So I think this is good for the United States to have the biggest, most important companies in the world. When you talk about what's happening, there are a lot of complex things happening about why we have fewer public companies today than we had 25 years ago.
1: Yeah.
0: And this is a long-term journey around policy decisions and market structure over a very long period of time. The reason that companies like Microsoft went public when they did it, the size that they did, was there was no capital available to them other than going into the public market.
1: Right, right.
0: But it's not fair to say that investors got to participate, you know, in everything, because it's not like there's more access for investors.
1: Well, no one talks
0: today
1: about the 900 companies that went to zero that went public in the same year as Microsoft.
0: And by the way, that's another thing. Most companies don't survive. Yeah. So it's just not that simple. I do think we've created a regulatory structure and a market structure that really makes it unattractive to go public until you have to. The reason these companies are going public now is because they have to. They have capital needs that are so voracious that it is not prudent for them to try to do 100% of it in the private market and not have a public currency.
1: Hmm.
0: It's just not prudent. And that's why I think you're going to see a bunch of these companies go public, because they actually need the capital. It's interesting. I've advised companies for years, and at one point 25 years ago, I actually ran the equity capital markets business at Goldman Sachs. That was a job I had early in my career in Goldman Sachs. And I used to say to companies, there are a few reasons to go public. You need the capital. You need the currency. You have to create liquidity for early investors. But all the other stuff that people talk about is really not critical. And you have to recognize that if you're running a company successfully and you don't need those things, when you take it public, you will run it differently. You will run it differently. It is different running a public company than a private company. There are different pressures. There's a different life cycle of how you have to respond. You will run it differently. And so my advice has always been, wait as long as you possibly can to go public, okay, if you're giving advice to companies. And I think companies have recognized the capital's been available privately at most scale. The liquidity's been available in a variety of different ways at most scale. The currency thing is tricky, but generally speaking, with these growth companies, they don't need the currency because they're growing, they're not doing M&A. And so I think you're going to see a bunch of these companies go public because they need the capital, because they've reached the scale and they have a demand for capital, or they need the capital. And I think the current SEC chairman is working on a variety of things that hopefully will take some of the friction out of going public, which will help a little bit. But at the end of the day, given the way markets work and indexation and passive funds and ETFs, you know, a $5 billion market cap company with an $800 million IPO is just, it's the discount associated with getting that going has been less attractive to, you know, to investors. And part of the reason is public capital's, but private capital has been available without a discount.
2: Yeah.
0: But that, by the way, that could be a cyclical thing. In other words, we could see periods of time where private capital will have a bigger discount. The public market will be more efficient. And then you'll see more of those companies come to the public market. But I think fundamentally, we're going to operate with fewer public companies and the companies are going to be bigger. I mean, that's the way the market structure has evolved.
1: Just between the three of us here. No one else.
0: Just between the three of us here.
1: I know you're part of Mythos and Project Glasswing. And there's this cynical take. It's like, oh, they just released it to a small group because they actually didn't have enough compute, whatever. What have you seen? And is it really like, is it keeping your cybersecurity people up at night? Have you found a bunch of bugs that you didn't know about? Tell us about that?
0: What I can say publicly. I think it's very important. These models are incredibly powerful. And I think it's very, very important that these companies that are producing these incredibly powerful models work collaboratively with the government and with the private sector to give people opportunities to understand what these models can do and to try to continue to secure our critical infrastructure as effectively as we can. Do I think the process around this was perfect? No, but we're learning as we go. And I think there are a lot of things in the process that have been good and have been helpful. It wouldn't surprise you that just using financial services, for example, is the eight largest banks are significantly ahead on cyber investment and cyber protection over the last decade than bank number 2000 that sits in the middle of the country in Arkansas. Okay. And the risk in financial services, it doesn't mean that there can't be issues for the biggest banks, and the biggest banks need to constantly think about this. We invest a lot in this and we're all over this. That doesn't mean we can't have a problem. We could. But the risk is that a medium-sized bank has a problem and it creates fear in a broader group of medium-sized banks. And you don't have to look that far. If you look at SVB and how SVB had a problem and it created fear in a variety of banks, you could see a cyber attack at a mid-sized bank creating ripples through the system, which will be dislocating. And so I think it's really important that we figure out how to help the broader business community get more invested. And by the way, that's something that's got to happen both by the private sector investing more, but also the government finding ways to help. So, you know, I do think that the administration's executive order to get these models is important. There's got to be coordination between the government and business on this. And I think the process will continue to get better. There are going to be more models. There's going to be more process. And, you know, we've obviously had a team that's learning, looking. You know, when we learn things, making adjustments, and we're going to continue to do that. But that has been a part of what we do. This might be accelerating a little bit, but it's not that different from what we've been doing for a long time. Just maybe the pace of some of the change on what these models can do is going a little bit faster. And so we've got to be more nimble and we have the resources to do that. What I worry about is all the companies that don't have the resources to do it. And it's, by the way, it's not just financial infrastructure. Think about energy infrastructure. The biggest utility company is going to be way ahead of, you know, the local water company in Akron, Ohio. Right? And so everybody's vulnerable. And so we've got to figure out how to help people and bring people along.
2: Thank you so much for coming on Oddlots. Really appreciate it.
0: Well, thank you for having me, guys. And I appreciate the conversation.
1: Yeah, it was fantastic.
0: I appreciate you so much. Appreciate it.
1: This has been Oddlots on Bloomberg Radio. I'm Joe Weisenthal.
2: And I'm Tracy Alloway.
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20: Use late model versions of the RAV4 Hybrid often list for more than their original sticker prices as people rush to buy hybrids on soaring gas prices. 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Production slowed down last year as Toyota started making a new generation of the SUV. With fewer new RAV4s reaching showrooms, many would-be buyers have been stuck on waiting lists. And it's so popular that Toyota discontinued all non-hybrid versions of the RAV4 starting this model year. Courtney Donahoe, Bloomberg.
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39: From Bloomberg World Headquarters in New York, I'm Doug Krisner. Let's update market action. We'll look at a few top business stories as well. Crude oil prices are declining after the U.S. and Iran reached a peace deal. This will halt fighting for 60 days and reopen the Strait of Hormuz on Friday when the deal is signed. WTI down 4.8% at the moment at $80.75 the barrel. Now, midweek, we'll have a rate decision from the Fed. Things will happen Wednesday afternoon, 2 p.m. Wall Street time. Chair Kevin Warsh is facing an unusually high-stakes test. We know that President Trump wants lower interest rates. However, as a result of that inflation reading last week, we know that inflation is right now running at the fastest pace in 3 years, with CPI in the month of May rising at an annual rate of 4.2%. Here is Ira Jersey, chief U.S. strategist for Bloomberg Intelligence.
0: I do think that he's in a little bit of a no-win situation because it's going to be very difficult for the Federal Reserve to reduce interest rates, which, of course, President Trump has said that he wants Kevin Warsh to do and what he said he thinks Kevin Warsh will do. But Kevin Warsh can't do it because he's only one member of the committee.
39: That is Bloomberg rate strategist Ira Jersey speaking on Bloomberg's This Weekend. Now, the Fed is expected to hold rates steady. We even have some analysts predicting the next move could be a hike by the end of the year. Right now, U.S. Treasury yields moving lower across the curve given that pullback in oil prices. The 10-year is down more than 5 basis points at 4.42%. The 2-year weaker by more than 5 basis points as well at 4.02%. Now, on Wednesday, we'll get the numbers on retail sales for the month of May. Data are expected to show an increase of 0.5%. Other numbers this week include industrial production Monday, housing starts on Tuesday. We check markets for you throughout the day here on Bloomberg. We've got a Nikkei that's up 5.3% in Seoul, the Kospi rising 5%, and in Hong Kong, Hang Seng is up 0.9%. Global news, 24 hours a day. 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
10: You're listening to the Big Take Podcast on Bloomberg Radio. I'm Sarah Holder, and today on the show, part one of an episode about Meta's push to build its largest data center yet in rural Louisiana.
11: All right, Riley Griffin, reporter with Bloomberg News here. I am driving up to northeastern Louisiana, a rural part of the state called Richland Parish. This is cotton land, cotton, corn, soybeans.
10: Riley Griffin typically spends her days in Silicon Valley. She's a tech reporter for Bloomberg. But for the past year, she's been following a story that's brought her to a different corner of the country, a place called Richland Parish in the Louisiana Delta.
11: Gas is cheaper than where I live in San Francisco, that's for sure.
10: Richland Parish is made up of a handful of towns and villages, Rayville, Delhi, Mangum, and some unincorporated land. All told, the parish spans about 550 square miles. It's nearly 12 times the size of San Francisco, but has a population 40 times smaller.
11: I'm driving out here. I'm listening to Tim McGraw. I'm gonna live where the green grass grows. And Lainey Wilson, both of whom are from this area.
10: Richland, like so many agricultural and manufacturing communities around the U.S., has spent decades on the decline. Farmers are struggling to break even. Most kids don't go to college. When they do leave, they often don't come back. Local leaders have been looking for something to revamp the area's economy, an opportunity that would bring new investment to town. And a few years ago, one came knocking.
7: Meta, which owns Facebook and Instagram, has been ramping up spending on artificial intelligence.
10: Meta is worth $1.5 trillion and owns some of the biggest social media brands in the world. But the technology landscape has been changing. AI is everywhere. And by many metrics, Meta has fallen behind.
12: This is an AI arms race.
13: Inside the company called OpenAI,
14: Anthropic is building generative AI, a system that can draft content as if a human made it.
15: Google, OpenAI, and Anthropic, these are known as kind of the frontier of the AI race right now. People don't often mention Meta in the same breath, and that's a problem for the company.
10: Just last month, the company laid off 8,000 workers, 10% of its workforce, as it ramps up spending on AI development and infrastructure. Infrastructure like data centers, which house the chips that power large language models. Meta CEO Mark Zuckerberg has plans to build one of the biggest data centers in the world, nearly 4,000 acres, the size of about 3,000 football fields. He's calling it Hyperion, after the Greek Titan.
15: Mark Zuckerberg is a man who loves a reference to the classics.
10: It's a project that will take a lot of investment, a lot of energy and water, and a lot of land. Enter Richland Parish.
16: You know, you've heard of Silicon Valley, right? We're the Silicon Bayou.
10: Meta's plans for this rural slice of Louisiana have captured the attention of some of the most powerful people in the world.
17: Look at that. That's the size of Manhattan.
10: But as Meta zeroes in on the parish, residents are grappling with what it could mean to become the epicenter of the company's biggest AI push yet.
18: 20 years from now, AI may be as obsolete as bag phones are today.
19: You know, the math eventually becomes hard math at some point.
20: I don't want it to affect detrimentally our water, nor the price of utilities.
21: We don't fully grasp what's coming.
10: I'm Sarah Holder, and this is The Big Take from Bloomberg News. Today on the show, Richland Parish's bet on a new kind of crop, data. Could Meta's ambitions bring economic salvation? Or will the community trade one uncertain future for another?
22: No more unchecked data centers.
10: When a new data center arrives in an area, the community reaction can sometimes sound like this.
23: We're not buying it. We want them to go away. We don't want to hear all of their sugar-coated promises, which we don't believe.
24: It's a really, really bad deal. We don't get anything for it other than we're losing land, we're losing water, and we're losing air quality.
10: There are about 3,000 active data centers in the U.S. And as the AI boom demands more and more computing resources, their numbers are growing. According to Pew Research Center, 1,500 more data centers are in development right now across the country. These facilities tend to be polarizing. Politicians, activists, and residents near them have called out data centers for hiking local energy bills, draining water resources, making too much noise. Many data center projects have been delayed, canceled, or scaled back after communities opposed them. So some tech companies hoping to build new data centers have started shifting their strategy. They're looking beyond cities and suburbs and prioritizing areas that may not have the best infrastructure, but do have the right attitude.
15: Companies that are building big are looking to these rural regions, but also regions that are demonstrating a willingness to have them.
10: Bloomberg tech reporter Riley Griffin again.
15: There's actually a company I've been chatting with called Hamlet that is selling data to hyperscalers about communities. They're doing red, yellow, green. Is this a good place politically to put your data center? What do we know from town hall meetings about how this community will react to a data center?
10: That reaction is important because for companies competing in the AI race, speed is everything.
15: All these data centers, they want to get them up and running as soon as possible. So any delays, be they from politics and PR or actual permitting, is a huge headline risk that they would like to take off the table.
10: And companies like Meta are putting a lot of resources toward picking places where they can move quickly.
25: Finding a data center site that works for us is like finding a needle in the haystack. Like, you have to look for a lot of combinations of the things that are going to work well.
10: Rachel Peterson runs Meta's data center strategy.
25: We started hearing from Mark directly that he wanted to have a very big cluster, the biggest cluster.
10: What Zuckerberg wanted was a huge cluster of GPUs, graphics processing units, the chips that power AI models. And to hold all those GPUs, Meta would need a very large data center.
25: We were going to put like, you know, a million GPUs in it, and we were going to have this big AI cluster up and running.
15: Each GPU on average costs about $30,000, so that should tell you something. And putting 1 million together is a massive amount.
10: Data centers come with some big energy needs.
15: You also need cooling abilities, so water often, to keep that technology from overheating. You need land. You need continuous land in this case, and a lot of it, and preferably cheap land.
10: So Meta set out to find the right site, the needle in the haystack. 2,000 miles away from Meta HQ, Richland Parish, Louisiana, was stuck in a rut.
15: Rich land, as you can guess by the name, is known for its rich land, its soil, born from the silt of the Mississippi.
0: When I was a kid, Rival was known as the white gold capital of the South.
10: That's Scott Franklin, a fourth-generation Richland Parish resident and one of the region's largest landowners. That white gold he's talking about is cotton. For generations, cotton plantations built off enslaved labor were the economic engines of the South. Long after emancipation, cotton crops remained the backbone of Richland Parish's economy. But that economy took a turn.
15: There was the 1927 flood, the Great Flood, which really devastated the region, was a huge natural disaster. It also sent a lot of black sharecroppers who bore the brunt of that devastation out of the region. There was also the Great Depression, and all the while, the agriculture sector is changing, it's modernizing, but when it does, it doesn't bring about more wealth. It really just consolidates wealth into fewer and fewer hands.
0: You know, the old adage of like, if you drive over a pothole, you notice it. If you drive over a pothole every single day, you begin to forget about it. It's kind of that, you know, if you live here, you don't really quite day to day see the decline, but it's happened, you know, no question.
10: By the early 2000s, almost 30% of Richland Parish's population lived below the poverty line. And local leaders were trying to revitalize the area, diversify its economy away from just agriculture. Around this time, the state of Louisiana bought a roughly 1,400-acre plot of land that once belonged to Scott's family, hoping to use it to convince a corporation to settle in the area. Economic development officials wanted a company to plant roots on that land, build a manufacturing facility, and commit to bringing 5,000 local jobs. Over the course of two decades, company after company came into town, got the Richland Parish pitch, and then left. Toyota,
0: Caterpillar,
10: John Deere,
0: Jaguar, Hyundai.
10: One former economic development representative named Tana Trischel told Riley she went the extra mile to try and nab business from Mercedes.
2: I courted them for 9 years. I got a new puppy. I named it Mercedes and sent them pictures.
10: But no dice. None of the companies ended up coming to Richland Parish.
0: You go through all that and you get on the mountaintop and you come down. You know, it's a hard fall. And you get this feeling of always the bridesmaid, never the bride. It's not going to happen.
10: That's where Meta came in. In January 2024, Zuckerberg's hunt for a data center site caught the attention of Entergy, a major Louisiana power utility. Its CEO invited some Meta execs to the company's headquarters in New Orleans to make the case for Louisiana. The CEO stressed that the state's government was pro-business and that Louisiana had ample oil and gas reserves. Energy would not be a problem. He remembers telling Meta executives, use all you want, we'll make more. But Meta wanted assurances about more than just power.
15: Speaking with folks at Meta, the willingness of the government to kind of clear the way and be partners to them was also really important.
10: So the state's economic development secretary got to work. Her mandate was clear. This was Richland Parish's shot. don't miss out on Meta.
3: We huddled in a small table and he said, I need to share something with you. We're having very aggressive conversations with a large data center company and we think we've got a shot at it, but if this is ever going to become real, we all have to start moving heaven and earth.
10: 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I'm Sarah Holder, and I spoke with Riley Griffin about Meta's push to build its largest data center yet in rural Louisiana. 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

0: started clocking new faces around town.
1: And we walked up and hit them with a, y'all ain't from around here, are ya?
0: What Mayor Ellis didn't know was they were actually Meta executives who'd come to scout the area and meet with local lawmakers. Lawmakers who were working hard behind the scenes.
2: It just became this everyone pulling on the rope in the same direction. So it was just this massive Louisiana effort.
0: That's Susan Bourgeois. She was named Louisiana's new economic development secretary at the same time Meadow was talking to the state's power utility. And her first big job was to make a deal with Meta. But the clock was ticking. Meta was looking at other states, too.
2: The Meta folks were telling us that they wanted to have their final investment decision by the end of summer.
0: At this point, residents in Richland Parish didn't know this was happening. Not the parish's mayors, not the public. All this deal-making with Meta was going on in secret. And at the state level, lawmakers were already clearing the way to make it happen. For example, Meta wanted a sales tax break on its GPUs.
3: And again, that is because, let me say it for the people in the back, the GPUs, the chips inside the data center, are the most expensive part of a data center build.
2: In order to get a data center in your state, that is an incentive that must exist, and that's a go-no-go.
0: To meet the non-negotiable, the state actually changed Louisiana tax law by working in language about data center tax breaks into an existing rural broadband bill.
2: In politics, that's called hijacking a bill.
0: In June 2024, that bill was signed into law. Meta, or any future tech company trying to build a data center, won't have to pay any sales tax on data center chips or equipment for 20 years, with an additional 10-year renewal option. The government also agreed to change the state's property laws, so Meta could buy that 1,400-acre plot of land in Richland Parish without it first going to a public bid.
4: 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Here's Manny Munoz.
5: I am Manny Munoz. Thank you for tuning into iHeartRadio's Communities. It is our weekly public affairs show where we try to bring you conversations that'll help you better understand important issues or maybe just some interesting topics. Either way, I do hope you'll stick around for the next half hour. And if you have any comments, questions, or suggestions, please feel free to reach out on Instagram. My handle is at IODManny. That's at IODMANNY. Now, let's get on with the show. June is National Gun Violence Awareness Month, and the numbers continue to raise concern. Firearms, now the leading cause of death for kids and teens in our country, while millions more young people are exposed to gun violence each year. At the same time, a lot of kids will encounter a firearm at some point in their lives, whether at home or at a friend's house, and not know what to do. David Hayes Cox is a certified firearms instructor, a father who's written the new book, This is a Gun, focusing on giving families practical, age-appropriate ways to talk to children about gun safety awareness and violence prevention. David, thanks for the time. I appreciate it.
6: Hey, thanks, Manny. I appreciate you having me on.
5: Here is what I love about this conversation, David. As a gun owner myself who's got young kids in the house, this isn't the same old boring political debate or rhetoric over gun ownership or the Second Amendment. Your main focus is on the importance of safety and awareness, isn't it?
6: That's absolutely right. You know, we have between 400 and 500 million firearms in civilian hands in this country. And that's not a number I'm here to debate. That's just the number that exists. So when we have that many devices in this country, it's really important that every parent understands that there is actually a chance that your child may come across one because they're so widespread. Mm-hmm. Also, between 40 and 52% of U.S. families have guns at home. That means about every one to two families in the United States owns a firearm and has it in their house. So if your child is in elementary school, they have about 30 kids in their classroom. That's between 10 and 15 children that potentially live in a home with a firearm. I'm not saying that those parents aren't doing everything right. I'm just saying that the likelihood your child may play in a house that contains a firearm by the time they graduate from the fifth grade is exceptionally high. Because of that fact, we owe it to our kids to teach them exactly what to do if they come across one.
5: Yeah, and I always like to say there's a big difference between a gun owner and a safe and

0: a responsible gun owner. Those two things are not mutually exclusive. Was there something that happened, a specific reason that made you decide as a dad, I need to write a book about this?
1: Well, yes, because of the fact that I've been a firearms enthusiast for a very long time and that I'm a firearms instructor, a trained firearms instructor and range safety officer, I knew that I would need to educate my children about firearm safety. Now, thankfully, I have not had any tragedies in connection with my family. That is not what drove me to write this book. This is a book based on prevention. So, you know, I knew that I had to educate my own kids. I found that the resources for educating young children about firearms were exceptionally lacking. So I went out and I decided to create my own small curriculum. I realized what my children needed to understand and how to explain that to them. And that was a process that took me about 5 to 6 years to really nail down a process that really educates children on identifying firearms and also explaining to them in the simplest terms that they can memorize and understand for themselves, what to do if they ever come across one. And it's very simple, which is just do not touch it, run away and find an adult. And this is not something that I came up with on my own. The process of educating them how to remember that and how to incorporate that into the learning process is part of what the book is about. But do not touch, run away and find an adult is just the standard procedure that is being taught throughout the industry to children. It's just not, we're not doing a good enough job spreading that message.
0: Mm-hmm. Is there a certain age that is a good time to begin speaking with kids, or does it differ from one kid to the next?
1: It differs, but the benchmark that I have come up with, which I think is probably a benchmark that we can all abide by, which is if your child is old enough to be playing with a friend unsupervised, that is when your child should start learning about gun safety. Mm.
0: Some parents think, oh, my family doesn't own guns. This doesn't really apply to us. I think you've already alluded to the reason why it should, but reiterate it.
1: Absolutely. Even in the bluest of states in the lower 48, we're still looking at somewhere around 25% gun ownership among families. So even in a very blue state, say Massachusetts or New York, you're still going to have multiple children in any given classroom that probably go home to a family that owns a gun. And that means that, you know, it really doesn't matter what state you live in. You need to educate your kids. You know, we teach our kids every other safety related piece of information that parents can come up with. You know, we teach them about knives being sharp, and we teach them that stoves are hot, and we tell them to look both ways before they cross the street. And we certainly would never send them out to cross a street unless we knew for sure that they understood that rule. With guns, because there are so many of them in this country, and because they are so frequently found throughout all communities, it's really not safer to ignore this conversation. When it comes to safety education for any other domain, safety education improves child mortality. So, you know, we teach our kids about water, bodies of water. We teach them how to swim eventually. You know, swimming, when you teach a child how to swim, it reduces their chance of death by drowning by 88%. So when these kinds of numbers, these are significant numbers, that education produces lower mortality rates. We really owe it to our kids not to ignore this. It seems to be a scary topic, but really it's just like educating them about any other danger that might be around the house. And that's how we have to treat it.
0: Yeah, it's fascinating how you consider it not any different from teaching a kid to look both ways before he crosses a street. A few more minutes here with David Hayes Cox. He's a certified firearm instructor. He's a dad, and he's written a book, This is a Gun. You can find out more on the website, thisisagun.org. Your book centers on those three simple rules: don't touch, run away, tell an adult. Why do you find that is the easiest way to teach a kid to stay away from firearms?
1: We have to do something extremely simple. You know, I may be dating myself here, but I remember from my childhood, there was a lot of public service announcements about what to do in a house fire, mm-hmm. which is stop, drop, and roll. You know, when things come in threes, they're easier to remember. Anybody that's a millennial remembers stop, drop, and roll. We all have that drilled into our brains. It's never going to leave. And I really want this to be the new stop, drop, and roll, which is don't touch, run away, find an adult. Another part, the most important part actually of the book, is the identification of firearms, because that is the process that actually surprises parents the most. A parent thinks, okay, maybe I will teach my kids not to touch a firearm and what to do to run away and to find an adult. But what they don't also realize is that children don't know what a real firearm actually looks like. Mm. They have an idea in their head that's built around Nerf guns and squirt guns and television shows and movies. And if a child has never actually seen a real firearm in their life, their idea of what a real, actual, functional firearm is wildly different from what actual firearms may look like, especially if they get most of their images from movies and television.
0: Right.
1: That industry, you know, they use very large firearms because they show up better on screen. So when a child actually sees an image of a small, compact, personal carry gun, they look at that and they say, this gun is too small to be real.
0: It's got to be a toy.
1: So it must be a toy.
0: Yeah.
1: It's got to be a toy. This is the biggest surprise that parents don't realize. And that's why there's a lot of imagery in the book, a lot of life-size images of real firearms, so children can understand these guns can be really small.
0: Mm-hmm. They can also be very deadly. It's bad enough, I think, in our society when parents are scared or apprehensive to talk to their kids about sex. In your experience, why do you think so many parents avoid talking to kids about guns in the first place?
1: Yeah, it's such a hot button issue that I think that the politics around guns just kind of seeps in wherever you are. No matter what side of the aisle you're on, the politics about firearms can seep in. And it's really scary because everybody knows, whether you're a gun owner or not, that guns can kill you. You know, they can harm you. And of course, we don't want harm to come to our kids. So the natural instinct is to just push it away. And I understand that because as a parent, I wrestle with that myself, which mm-hmm. is knowing that I need to teach my children how to identify a firearm and knowing that I have to go through with them about guns and about what to do in scenarios. If they ever see one or a friend ever wants to show one to them, they need to understand, you know, how to respond. But yes, there is this tension that exists, which is just like, I would rather just not talk about this at all. But what we know from the numbers is that not talking about it leads to more accidents and more death. Talking about it reduces those accidents. So I don't care if the numbers are telling me I need to talk to my child mm-hmm. about firearms, then I'm going to talk to my child about firearms.
0: We're speaking with David Cox, certified firearms instructor. He's a dad. He's written the book, This Is a Gun. The website is thisisagun.org, which leads me to the dilemma that I think a lot of gun owners have, especially when they become parents. I went through it a few years ago when we had our first kid. You want to have a gun at home, usually for personal protection. Don't like the idea of keeping it in a gun safe because then it's, you know, you can't reach it if you needed at a moment's notice. Same thing for gun locks. And not everybody is sold on the idea of biometric safes. So what do you do to make your gun safe and inaccessible to a child, but still have it available should you need it in an emergency?
1: That's a really good question. And I think the industry is finally starting to catch up with answering that question. So you're right. This is maybe the biggest problem for firearms owners that purchase firearms for home protection, mm-hmm. Which is that you want a firearm that's staged, but also safe from your child. And there are a number of companies out there now that are offering mechanical, if you don't like biometric, there are mechanically operated quick access boxes that do not require a battery. They do not require you plugging in numbers, but just with a simple grip, mm-hmm. you can unlock that box just as fast as if you were opening a drawer. So that's one way. There's another couple of companies that are actually creating safes that only safety the frame of the gun or the slide of the gun.
0: Right.
1: So you can still have a firearm that's staged ready for defense, but the slide of the gun is locked in a way that you can dismantle that lock in a less than a split second, which will then slide the gun into battery and it'll be ready for defense. There's a number of companies that are coming out with ways finally to solve that question.
0: The book, This Is a Gun, a Safety Guide for Families with Children. You talk a lot, obviously, about responsibility. There's a difference, as I mentioned, between a gun owner and a gun owner who's safe and responsible. Who do you think ultimately carries the responsibility for that firearm?
1: All gun owners carry the responsibility for their own firearms. So the moment that you decide that you are going to be a firearms owner, you carry that responsibility to understand how to handle that firearm safely, how to maintain that firearm, and how to store it safely. You know, a lot of people think that they can get the gun and figure out the storage later. I do not recommend that. I think that you need to factor in a budget for safe storage before you ever purchase your first firearm, and then you can make those two purchases together. Don't take a firearm home unless you know exactly how you're going to store it safely. It's very, very important to do so.
0: My son, when he was younger, kept asking me, what age will you take me shooting? At what age can we go to the range together or something like that? And I told him there is no age. It depends on you and your responsibility and how mature I think you are. Do you encourage gun owners to take their kids, for example, to take a gun safety course and things like that? Or do you prefer it be handled in-house?
1: I think that both ways are great. And I'm glad that you said that, because one of the things that I really impress upon parents that are gun owners is that you need to plan for the day that you're going to teach your children how to use that firearm. Mm-hmm. I think every parent that owns a firearm needs to understand that they cannot keep that firearm completely away from their child without running the risk of making that firearm a forbidden fruit, which means that the child will seek it out on their own. They look at you as a role model and they see, oh, mommy or daddy has a firearm, but they won't let me have one. I want to be like mommy and daddy one day. I want to go learn how to use that firearm. And if they won't teach me, I'll figure out a way to do it on my own. That's mm-hmm. what you don't want to have happen. Every parent needs to educate their kids on training with a firearm, whether they do it themselves or whether they bring their child to a safety instruction class at the appropriate age. And just like you said, it's not a specific age. It's when that parent decides that child is ready for the responsibility of learning. So that's really a relationship between you and your child. You guys decide. Some people make that age 6 years old. You know, a firearms instructor that I know that's instructed me, his children were shooting at like 5 years old.
0: Right.
1: But that may not be right for every parent. Sometimes it's seven, sometimes it's nine, sometimes it's not even until 12. Sometimes you're restricted based on just where you live. If you live where you only have access to indoor ranges,
0: right.
1: Well, you know, indoor ranges are not great for children under 12. You know, a child under 12 really should not be frequenting indoor ranges too often because of the lead exposure problem.
0: Right.
1: Children absorb lead a lot differently than adults do. And so, you know, a child that's going to an indoor range under the age of 12, you know, can have some complications with lead exposure. So you don't want that to happen. So there's really a number of different factors about when it's appropriate to teach your child about firearms. But yes, if you own a firearm and you have children, you should be educated enough. Frankly, I think every parent should be educated enough and safe enough to know how to teach their child. But even still, it's certainly okay to take your child to a professional to do so.
0: Just a couple more minutes here with David Cox. The book is This Is a Gun, a Safety Guide for Families with Children. The website is thisisagun.org. Same rules of thumb, whether the gun owner has a semi-automatic, pistol, a handgun, or a rifle?
1: Same rules apply across the board. And that's one of the things that this book does, is it educates the child on the different styles and the different sizes of firearms. Mm-hmm. It's really important that they understand that a gun can be small like a handgun, and a gun can be really long like a rifle. You know, we want to make sure that a child understands that one of those is not less dangerous than the other. They are all just equally as dangerous to somebody who is not trained to use them.
0: I'm wondering what kind of misconceptions you hear from parents who have read your book or who you teach firearm safety to.
1: Well, hopefully by the time they've read the book and they've understood the logic,
0: right.
1: a lot of those misconceptions, they go away.
0: Right.
1: I think that the biggest thing that I get is the initial kind of shock about the directness of the book, because I put a life-size firearm on the cover. The book is very direct in its title, which is "This is a Gun." And I did that because the first lesson is on the cover of the book, which is, this is a real size of a gun. This is what a gun looks like. You need to be aware that this is something that could harm you. And inside are the tools that you can use to make sure that you're safe. So I think a lot of parents, when they initially see the book, it's a little bit of a jolt. They have to get acclimated to the directness of this book. And I think that in America, like I've said, because of the quantity of firearms that exist in this country, There's no beating around the bush about this. You know, if there was another device, forget about gun, if there was something, a widget that could possibly kill you, that was potentially found in every other house in America, everybody would be talking about it.
0: David Cox, certified firearms instructor and dad. The book is titled "This Is a Gun." You can find out more information on the website, thisisagun.org. David, really appreciative for the time and for the book. Best of luck. I appreciate it.
1: Thank you. I appreciate it as well. Thank you so much.
0: You're listening to iHeartRadio Communities, our weekly public affairs show. I am Manny Munoz. If you have any thoughts, comments, or questions, please feel free to reach out to me on Instagram. My handle is @IODManny. That's @IODManny. Firefighters, police officers, EMS crews depend on their hearing every day, but the constant exposure to things like sirens and alarms, emergency equipment, can take a toll over time on their hearing. Let's discuss the issues it raises, not just for them, but for everyday Americans, as we speak with Dr. Ryan Potter, Vice President of Audiology at Hearing Life. Dr. Potter, I appreciate the time.
2: Thanks for having me here today, Manny.
0: Let me ask you about, when people think of hearing loss, they think it's something that comes with a certain age and it just naturally. But for first responders, they really are at much higher risk earlier in life, aren't they?
2: Yeah, for sure. Noise exposure that's just repeated and over a period of time often leads to hearing loss for people. And, the data shows us that this is of a really high occurrence with first responders. So as many as 80% of long-term law enforcement, 40% of firefighters, and 45% of EMS providers have hearing loss as a result of that repeated exposure to noise at work each day.
0: When someone begins the process of hearing loss, when they start losing their hearing, do they realize it right away, or are there signs that lets them know that they're starting to go?
2: Yeah, that's a great point, because it does typically happen very gradually for most people. And so often the person with the hearing loss has no idea, and it's the people around them that are starting to notice that they're missing out. Mm-hmm. The common thing that I will hear from patients, almost everybody that sits down in the seat across from me, they're saying, "I'm hearing conversation. I know people are talking to me, but it's just not clear." Or more commonly, "Everybody else around me is just mumbling." And so that can be kind of an early indicator that, something is likely going on with hearing.
0: Is there a difference between hearing loss just because of age and the natural progression and hearing loss because of too many loud sounds?
2: Interestingly enough, the two can look somewhat similar. Mm-hmm. When you're looking at the hearing. It is all caused by the nerves of hearing. So whether it's just the nerves not functioning as they once did as we naturally age, or the nerves actually being damaged because of that repeated noise exposure, it does yield that hearing loss with the nerves.
0: Because a lot of those loud noises that they have to contend with as part of the job, is tinnitus something that's common in first responders?
2: Yeah, it very much can be. We see tinnitus that occurs for people who have normal hearing, but it also is very, very common for people who have hearing loss or have been exposed to noise on a regular basis.
0: So it's tinnitus. I call it tinnitus. That's thank you for correcting me on that. I saw
2: both are acceptable.
0: Both
2: depends
0: are acceptable.
2: On who you're asking.
0: What about for like an average American who isn't susceptible to prolonged loud noises? How does somebody who's not at risk of that get tinnitus?
2: It's sometimes just something that's simply there. Mm-hmm. It can be correlated with other things. You know, people will report changes in it with, you know, fatigue, exhaustion, TMJ issues. People can report increased tinnitus. So there's a lot of correlating factors that tinnitus can be present for. You know, I really recommend the most important thing somebody can do if they're experiencing that is to get a baseline hearing evaluation. Just check things out. See what's going on. Most people, if you ask them, when's the last time you got your hearing screen, they're going to look at you and go, I don't know, maybe when I was in grade school, I went to the nurse's office. Mm-hmm. And so you want to be more proactive with that. And at Hearing Life, we help support being proactive with that. We do offer complimentary hearing assessments for everyone.
0: Few more minutes here with Dr. Ryan Potter, Vice President of Audiology at Hearing Life. What does your data show about hearing loss among first responders?
2: So it's a really high prevalence of hearing loss with first responders. As many as 80% of long-term law enforcement, 40% of firefighters, and 45% of EMS providers do have hearing loss just due to that repeated noise exposure while at work each day.
0: Are there options for someone who is losing their hearing other than wearing a hearing aid?
2: Being aware, getting an evaluation, I think is the very most important first step. Typically for people who have hearing loss with their nerves and hearing, though, the recommended treatment is hearing aids. And hearing aids are amazing. They do a great job at helping to restore that inability to pick up on the details of speech and conversation, and can really make a significant improvement in someone's quality of life.
0: Why do you find that people might be more prone to be to accept having to wear glasses if they start losing their vision, but might not have any interest in wearing hearing aids?
2: Yeah, I really have found over the years, it's kind of a repeated theme. People don't know what they're missing out on because the hearing loss happens so gradually. Mm-hmm. And so there's this a concept that, like, I'm fine, really everything is okay. And it's so often I have somebody, you know, they're sitting across from me, we've identified there's a hearing loss, and then I give them the opportunity to hear what they've been missing out on. And time and time again, they're just shocked. Like, they did not realize that this change has happened over time. Mm-hmm. And once they hear what they've been missing out on, I find that oftentimes a lot of that apprehension goes away and they're saying, okay, I get it. I got to do this. I got to take care of myself.
0: And they also, hearing aids these days are like tiny. You can't even see them. They're not like the big clunky things we might remember from 30, 40 years ago.
2: Absolutely. We've got little miniature computer chips. You got artificial intelligence going on in the devices. They're so good at just helping to restore the hearing that people need help with.
0: I wonder what inspired you to dedicate your career to hearing care.
2: Yeah. So, you know, we're talking a lot about first responders. I think this is probably something that I share with a lot of people who are first responders. I just really had a desire to be able to help people and try to make a difference in their lives. And that led me down the path of becoming an audiologist. And that's something that I, you know, have been able to do each day. And that truly is a gift to go to work and do that each day. And I don't take it for granted. Very early in my career, and I'm going to say maybe first, second year out of school, I met a friend and she has hearing loss. She has had it most of her adult life. She went and sought out treatment for it. She just had a bad experience that was really unsuccessful in her 20s. And at the point that I met her, she'd struggled through like 15 years of life, trying to raise a family, yeah, live her life, go to work with hearing loss. And fortunately, we met each other. I was able to help her. I fit her with hearing aids, and it just instantly made a significant change in her quality of life. And, you know, from that, I said, you know, this is not right. This needs to be my mission, to make sure people get access to really high quality hearing care and that they don't have that same experience. So that's been my personal goal, and that's our goal at Hearing Life as well.
0: Just a couple more minutes from you with you. Is there a connection between hearing loss and the risk of dementia?
2: So there's a lot of research out there. What they have found is that through retrospective data studies, they do see a correlation between hearing loss and dementia. You know, what we know is that supporting hearing health supports, you know, good brain activity, communication, all of that. And so, yeah, definitely the studies show there has been a correlation there.
0: All right, two final things for you. Other than not listening to things that are very loud, having your earbuds or headphones on full blast, are there some other everyday habits that people don't realize maybe damaging their hearing over time?
2: Yeah, I mean, a lot of hobbies, you know, people maybe they're a woodworker, they like doing target practice, shooting, hunting, things like that. And maybe it's as simple as, you know, you're mowing the grass and you have a large yard. And so you're exposing yourself that way. A lot of just normal things that can expose us to loud sound on a regular basis. And just being aware of that, utilizing hearing protection, just, you know, something as simple as the foam earplugs that can go in your ear. And then again, just be super proactive. Get a baseline for yourself. Check out your hearing health and see where you're at.
0: Last thing for you, then, if someone wants to protect their hearing, is that the best advice you could give them? Make sure and get maybe yearly hearing checkups?
2: For sure. You know, you can go to our website, hearinglife.com. 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Also, for our first responders, we are so supportive of the work they do. We are offering a 10% discount on hearing aids that is stackable on top of any other promotions that may be available to just really support our first responders and getting the help that they need and having, you know, excellent quality of hearing and being able to do that so important and critical work that they do each day.
0: The website is hearinglife.com. It's been Dr. Ryan Potter, Vice President of Audiology at Hearing Life. I appreciate the time and the information, Dr. Potter. Be well. Thanks so much.
2: Thank you.
0: I am Manny Munoz. I appreciate you listening to iHeartRadio's Communities this week. As always, if you have any questions, comments, or suggestions, reach out to me on Instagram. My handle is at IODManny. That's at IODManny. And that'll do it for another edition of iHeartRadio's Communities. I'm Manny Munoz. Until next time.
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4: The government, because apparently they are not doing anything. They are just calling for conversations, and people are suffering, people are tired, people are dying on the roads. We are going to see in the next days probably if they are going to declare a state of emergency, but it's also different in the way that we don't know what exactly is the government is going to do.
5: Back in La Paz, I waited in the cafe with Sergio and our crew for that interview with President Paz. But just before midnight, one of the president's advisors told us he'd have to postpone. Talks with the mine workers were still going on and would continue in the coming days. So we packed up our gear, and a few hours later, we headed back to New York. But that would be the last we heard from President Paz. A week after my team left Bolivia, we had a chance to connect remotely with President Rodrigo Paz. He and I spoke as protests continued to snarl the country, and blockades across Bolivia led to shortages of food and gas and medical supplies. This has been the Big Take podcast on Bloomberg Radio. I'm David Gura, and I spoke with Bolivia's President Rodrigo Paz after a recent reporting trip to the country. You can hear the rest of the episode on the Big Take wherever you get your podcasts.
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7: This is a Bloomberg Money Minute. A quiet turnaround is happening in corporate America just in time for Pride Month.
8: This year, Target is trimming back Pride items in stores.
7: You may remember the backlash over Target's LGBTQ-themed collection a few years back. Now companies are spending more on Pride-themed causes with a little less publicity.
9: There seems to be this willingness to, you know, sort of at least test the waters again.
7: Jeff Green is an equality reporter for Bloomberg News.
9: You're seeing more named sponsors for NYC Pride, which last year they were all kind of, as the organizers called them, silent partners.
7: But this year, Target, MasterCard, and Sky Vodka are putting their names and dollars back behind the parade. American Eagle and Levi Strauss are boosting their gay rights support as well. But Green says companies are still cautious about bringing their merchandise out.
9: It's online, so the e-commerce is there, but they're more tactical about where and community aware about where you might go and see a big display versus a small display.
7: Nathan Hager, Bloomberg.
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38: This is a Bloomberg Business of Sports report. Ice Cube plans to take his Big Three league public. The three-on-three basketball league has entered into an agreement with Graf Global to take the organization public, valuing the league at $290 million pre-money. Ice Cube and Jeff Quantinetz say the move will give fans a new way to benefit from the league's success and opens the pool of people who can have exposure to our league. Angry subscribers to a popular streaming app in Mexico are demanding refunds for missing parts of the World Cup's opening ceremony. The VIX platform's transmission failed to work as the festivities got underway. Mexico beat South Africa 2-0 in the World Cup soccer kickoff. The Cape Town Marathon has joined the Abbott World Marathon Majors running series as the first event on the African continent. The race joins seven other international events, including the Boston and New York Marathons, and will take place in May of 2027. With the Bloomberg Business of Sports Report, I'm Michael Barr.
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1: 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We're talking about SpaceX's IPO.
2: But I think the kind of the thesis is what SpaceX is eventually going to become. It really wants to be the infrastructure that's running all industry, all markets. So if you think about, you know, the internet in the 90s, you know, they're really trying to create the backbone for AI infrastructure, computer infrastructure for the century. So what they're looking to do is put a lot of AI infrastructure in place, lots of chips, lots of robotics, not just for their own use, for SpaceX, and not just for Tesla, but they're looking to do that for all industries. So if you have a long-term view on AI chips and infrastructure and compute, then the argument is that all industries would benefit from that.
1: Of course, SpaceX has become a government contractor. It's done a lot of the work that NASA used to do. So one of the addressable markets is the U.S. government, and that's a big customer. How can we quantify just how big of an opportunity that would be going forward?
2: So I think it is pretty big. I mean, if you think about the relationship with NASA as well, you know, NASA's, you know, focus is shifting to more exploration. But from a government standpoint, it's definitely be more on the kind of national defense, golden dome type strategy. As long as, you know, the U.S. particularly wants to be, you know, the dominant force and has recognized through Space Force that much of the military will be guided through satellites and that technology, I think it's, you know, it's basically our prime for the U.S. government.
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3: 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A topsy-turvy week for global markets driven by the ongoing conflict in the Middle East. It seems never ending. The U.S. and Iran exchanging strikes, jolting their two-month-old truce and endangering talks aimed at securing lasting peace in the Middle East.
4: Meanwhile, Wall Street going all in on Elon Musk's SpaceX, which debuted on the NASDAQ on Friday in a record-breaking IPO. Investors scrambling for a piece of the space giant, also the AI giant. Also, the owner of the platform formerly known as Twitter, and maybe, just maybe, as some analysts have told us, maybe it'll be part of Tesla, or Tesla will be part of that.
3: So then,
4: in the future,
3: throw in the Boring Company, and then
4: Neuralink, yeah,
3: and whatever else, right?
4: Elon does a lot, right?
3: Robots, like all of it.
4: Investors certainly scrambling for a piece of the space giant. For a full breakdown of this record IPO, head on over to the Bloomberg Terminal or Bloomberg.com.
3: With that as our backdrop, another mega cap tech company was also on our mind this past week. That was Apple. Bloomberg's managing editor for global consumer tech and our in-house Apple expert, Mark Gurman, who correctly forecast many months ago maybe what was coming when it comes to AI and Siri. Well, he unpacked the details further from this past week's Apple Annual Worldwide Developers Conference. Everything from the biggest overhaul of Siri to, yes, a foldable iPhone. Although that really wasn't part of the announcements. But what Mark reminded us, you read inside all the details, and that's where you find out about this possible or expected foldable iPhone.
4: Plus, as AI continues to seemingly reshape everything, including the corporate landscape, pressure on the American worker is growing. Former U.S. Commerce Secretary Gina Raimondo weighs in on what needs to be done to avoid significant dislocations in the labor market.
3: And we can't talk about AI without being reminded of all the energy it requires and all the sources needed to meet that demand, including nuclear. The CEO of Nano Nuclear, James Walker, gives us an update on those much-talked-about SMRs, small modular reactors.
4: And later on, we catch up with the director of the hit Broadway show, Two Strangers Carry a Cake Across New York. All that to come. We begin with a closer look at one of the world's most valuable companies. We are talking about Apple.
3: We are indeed. This past Monday, Apple unveiled a new AI strategy at its annual Worldwide Developers Conference out on the West Coast, aiming to provide practical improvements and features that the company believes everyday consumers will actually use. For more, Bloomberg's Emily Grafeo and I caught up with our in-house Apple whisperer, Bloomberg's managing editor for global consumer tech, Mark Gurman.
5: My big takeaway is that Apple has just reset its AI strategy, its Siri strategy, and its underlying software platforms because they have a blockbuster next 3 years of new hardware products that they need to get right. And what you've seen from Apple lately is that the gate to some of their hardware products coming out on time, being successful, working as advertised, has been AI and has been the underlying operating systems. And so for the foldable iPhone, AirPods with cameras, 3 smart home devices, new iPads and touchscreen Macs to come out and sell at their peak needs to work properly, and they need to get the software and AI story in shape, and they did just that. Obviously, they can't come out and say because of their culture that this is why they're doing that, but from what I'm telling you is that this is all about enabling this next generation suite of hardware under incoming CEO John Press.
6: So are they finally caught up in AI compared to the other big tech companies?
5: No, they're where they should have been 2 years ago. They're not caught up in, you know, in any shape or form. But what we also saw is Apple roll out AI in a way that is for mass consumers. Their new LLM, their new on-device Siri technology, also hitting to the cloud, is effective. This is what mass consumers are going to use. Don't forget, a third of the world is using these Apple products. And so I think their approach that they're taking is super smart for the mass consumer. But at the same time, I think if Apple was capable of rolling out these whiz-bang features and developer tools, things like Codex, things like OpenClaw, they would do just that. And they will probably get there eventually. Obviously, they got a helping hand from Google, Anthropic, and OpenAI this time around. But I do think they are in a very fair place for consumer expectations today. And their brand is super strong, and so people are going to keep buying the product. So I think they're in a decent place, an adequate place.
3: All right, so decent place for consumers. I mean, it's not on par with some of the other high flyers, certainly in the tech space. So what will it take for investors to get more impressed? What do we need to see from Apple, and maybe how long does it take for it to get there?
5: Investors are going to need to understand that for the next few years, Apple is not going to be a AI winner in terms of the way that they think about AI winners today. They're going to need to recalculate their investment thesis around, is the Apple product story, the overall cohesive story, strong? Are the new hardware products industry leading? And don't forget, Apple's always been a hardware company at its core. 80% of the revenue is from the hardware, the other 20% services. And they've been doing good in services and they've been doing good in hardware. But the hardware needs to be in a place where it's actually excellent again. And my hope as a consumer is that these new software features are going to try to push the hardware into a great place, an excellent place. And so we'll see if that happens.
3: And that includes, you did have another story out about the iOS 27 overhaul and all these related software updates, what it says about the foldable phone from Apple. So what did you glean from all of that?
5: Yeah, this 3-year roadmap of major new hardware products. The first one is the foldable phone. You'll see the new CEO introduce that in early September. The new iOS obviously is going to run on this phone, so it's chock full of hints about the upcoming device. I'm pretty excited for it. It's going to have a widescreen display, excellent reliability and durability. So I think it's going to be a pretty compelling product.
6: Mark, before we let you go, we do want to get your reaction to this Apple news saying that under EU regulators' extreme interpretation of the Block Digital Markets Act, what do you make of just the regulation in Europe and how much it's going to stifle Apple's growth projections here?
5: I don't like what the EU is doing at all. Let's take Apple and growth and, you know, Apple's a company aside. If I'm a consumer in the EU, someone like me who loves tech, wants to try out these new features, wants these breakthrough new products and you know, software enhancements, I'm upset with the EU because I just want this stuff and I want my Apple ecosystem to work as advertised as it's supposed to work. If I'm a developer, which the EU, you know, said they're putting these rules in place to protect competitors, to protect third-party app makers, I'm really angry because if I'm a developer in the EU, I'm not able to introduce new AI apps, all these features that take advantage of the new frameworks, these new platforms. And I want to be able to do that in order to make money for my small app business. So I'm not really sure who the EU is helping here.
4: That was Mark Gurman, Bloomberg News Managing Editor for Global Consumer Tech.
3: Apple's news was overdue for many investors who were concerned that Apple was falling behind on its AI strategy. More broadly, this is all part of a massive and expensive race between the big tech giants to be at the center of this latest tech disruption that's upending how we live, how we work, how we play. And when it comes to how we work, that's creating opportunities. It's also creating job losses.
4: For more on what this could mean for the future of the U.S. labor force, Carol and Emily Grafeo spoke with Gina Raimondo, 40th U.S. Secretary of Commerce under President Biden. She was also the 75th governor of Rhode Island.
7: I am an AI forward person. I think that the U.S. does and needs to continue to lead in this global AI competition. And that means, of course, being ahead with the technology, but it also means having a strategy for people. Right? I mean, we're not going to win the global AI race if we have great technology and sky-high unemployment. And so I think it's time for the country to get very serious about changing the way we support people when they change jobs and the way we train people, because we have to bring all Americans along. Mm-hmm. This cannot just be AI for the big tech and not bring everyone along. And so with this announcement, as I understand, you know, what Meta's doing here, the thing I really liked about it was they're paying people while they do the training. And I know from when I was governor, I was a leader in a lot of these apprenticeship and training programs. People can't afford to do a 6-week or 6-month training program and not get paid. They're not going to finish that training program. I think it's good that companies in America are stepping up to say, let's get innovative and try to support workers. But I think it's important to say, we're going to pay you while you get trained. And if you graduate and if you get your credential, there will be a job at the end of that training.
6: Secretary, you wrote a guest essay for the New York Times earlier this year. It was entitled, America Cannot Withstand the Economic Shock That's Coming. What do you think the country, the Trump administration, and lawmakers from both parties really need to do to address this very much feared economic and labor disruption that AI is expected to unleash?
7: We have to prepare for it. I think it is a transition. I do believe AI will create new jobs. Every technology has created disruption and job loss, but over time, new jobs, new industries, many, many, many, many millions of jobs in our economy today did not exist even, you know, 20, 30 years ago. So I think we're going to get to that place. However, there will be a transition. And I worry that during that transition, if we're not thoughtful and purposeful, too many Americans could be on the losing end of that transition. And so we need to get very serious right now and create new training initiatives like the one we're talking about. But that is not enough. Training is not enough. We need new incentives for companies to redeploy people. We need new, you know, like a new safety net to help people transition from one job to the next. And so I think this calls for some pretty urgent action with the government, with employers. You know, it's an all hands on deck moment to create a people strategy to get us through this transition.
3: It's a U.S. race. It's a global race. If we don't get this right in terms of how we are approaching it and protecting our labor force, but at the same time making sure that we are making the right investments and moves when it comes to AI, when you've got China and the government in their deep pocket, will that put potentially the U.S. at a disadvantage in many ways?
7: Yes, it will. I've spent as much time as anyone thinking about how to protect America from China and how to compete with China technologically, economically, militarily. And we need to do both. I personally oppose over-regulating AI or regulating the technology to a point that it would stifle innovation. However, I also would oppose putting our blinders on and letting AI out into the world without a plan for our workforce. Because truthfully, if we do that, and if we wound up with extremely high unemployment, we won't win the AI race with China. We won't. Mm-hmm. We will then have political unrest, economic unrest, deep recession, and frankly, a regulatory backlash. So I see no other alternative than to do both. We can do it. America has consistently risen to the challenge in the face of these big challenges before. And if everybody works together, we can do it again.
4: Our thanks to former U.S. Secretary of Commerce Gina Raimondo. Emily Grafeo joining us again later this hour.
3: Coming up, tech giants are building tomorrow's world, and yet, will there be enough power to run it all?
4: Enter all kinds of energy, including nuclear. The CEO of Nano Nuclear joins us when Bloomberg Business Week continues. This is Bloomberg.
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19: This is a story about the government as venture capitalist. The Trump administration has announced it will invest $2 billion in 9 quantum computing firms.
20: The Trump administration taking stake in select quantum computing firms.
21: That entire ecosystem of quantum computing stocks like Rigetti and D-Wave all moving higher on the back of that news.
22: Really strong optimism on this quantum computing sector.
23: These investments will not be grants or contracts to buy from these firms. They will be equity stakes in the frontier technology.

0: ago, I invested in quantum and IBM research. So when I left the board, which was 20 years ago, I said it'll be there in 10 to 15 years. I'm wrong again. It's very difficult scientific problems: disease, energy, financial markets, logistics, national security, cyber. It has the technology to do things that would have taken days on a supercomputer that IBM built. Could maybe take an hour or two, literally. I mean, there's things that are intractable that we deal with as a society. Climate change, those kinds of things. Things that are heavily scientific, and I'll say physics in this field, can all be addressed. Assuming, you know, where they are actually does happen in the next 2 or 3 years.
1: The potential may be enormous, but what exactly is quantum? And why has it taken so long to realize the potential we've been promised? Last year, we talked with Jamie Garcia, Director of Strategic Growth and Quantum Partnerships at IBM. A PhD chemist, she's working at the Cleveland Clinic, where IBM has installed one of its quantum computers with the goal of transforming healthcare.
2: Quantum computers are just a totally different paradigm to calculate solutions to problems. And so what most, you know, experts have done today that are studying quantum computing for different application spaces is to really sit down with the math and figure out, like, are the algorithms here that I can use and that I can exploit using a quantum computer going to bring me any sort of advantage over what can be done today in classical sort of state-of-the-art techniques?
1: At the core of classical computing are bits, single pieces of information that can have the value of zero or one. But quantum technology relies on qubits, a unit that can have multiple values simultaneously. It's like holding a coin in your hand that is heads, tails, and everything in between until you open your hand to check. Physicist Jerry Chow is IBM's CTO of quantum-centric supercomputing, working at the Thomas J. Watson Research Center just north of New York City.
3: Really fundamentally, there's a different math, right? It's the mathematics of quantum mechanics that is governing how you actually manipulate these quantum bits, which then gives rise to a whole host of different opportunities for algorithms and types of problems that you can actually solve using quantum computers.
1: A turning point in IBM's efforts to make quantum computing a reality came when it made it available to the world on the cloud.
3: 2016, the IBM Quantum Experience was really a pivotal moment for us in terms of getting quantum computers for the first time out onto the cloud and into the hands of anybody. Really, people, right? What's interesting is that before that period, I'd say it was really much more in the realm of physics, right? That we were doing experiments on small devices, qubit devices that we were looking at, understanding how they worked, trying to make them better. But we didn't have any kind of real thought about how is this going to be used for computation.
4: In the 9 years since you put Quantum Experience up there, what have you learned at IBM?
3: There was a whole lot of people out there who wanted to touch and learn about quantum. I think we were sitting there that first night after we launched it, watching these circuits coming in, and people were actually running things, and we were like, oh, wow, this is picking up some steam here. To this point, we've had tremendous uptake in terms of using the platform to actually generate new papers and research. Thousands of papers have been generated, which would have been impossible for us to do just as individual scientists or researchers studying these devices in our own lab and working with other scientists in collaborations.
1: And in success, that community could go places that classical computing, even using the large language models of AI, could never take us.
4: So it's not just speed, it's actual accuracy. When we're using classical, no matter how infinite we get, it's an approximation.
3: Right, absolutely. It's absolutely not a question about speed. The whole point of the quantum computer and what it can do is that it can give us the ability to actually get potentially more accurate results, also get results that otherwise are unattainable using a classical computer alone.
1: Companies like Google, Microsoft, and Intel are all exploring the potential of quantum computing. But there's also a new group of competitors, startups, that are betting it all on the hope that quantum tech will one day become profitable. One of the

0: those firms is Maryland-based IonQ. Its CEO is Niccolo Demasi, who believes he has the best horse in the race.
1: We supply quantum computers to our both federal, state, and commercial customer partners. We also provide quantum key distribution, and we do that both on the ground and up in the heavens. Quantum key distribution is effectively quantum cyber security. And we're very focused on this not being just proof points in the lab, but doing useful quantum advantage examples for our customers and embedding ourselves into their workflows on an ongoing basis.
0: The potential may be great, as are the investments being made, but when can we expect to see these potentially dramatic results? It turns out that that depends on whom you ask. IBM has made getting to quantum advantage in the real world a strategic priority and has a timeline of getting there in a big way by 2029.
2: Our roadmap really shows the detail in terms of how we want to get from today to 2029. In between, we have this real important milestone also that we believe that with the community we'll be hitting quantum advantage, right? Where there'll be some problems and claims of advantage where we'll see quantum really surpassing any classical methods of solving certain types of problems.
0: IBM says it's on track to have quantum computing pay off in a big way by 2029. But IonQ's Demasi says they're already there.
1: So our machines we announced on September 12th at our analyst day are 36 quadrillion times more powerful than anyone else's machine. And that gap is increasing. Not only do we believe we are 5 years ahead of anybody else in the quantum computing business, whether it's government programs, adversaries, or commercial companies, but we also have the lowest unit economics. So we're able to build a fully fault-tolerant 2 million qubit system and keep our cost of goods sold under $30 million.
0: The quantum race is on and the promises are big, but the winner is in the eyes of the beholder. IBM says it's ahead because it has more total qubits in its machines. IonQ says it's not the number of qubits, but the number of algorithmic qubits putting it in front. Previously, these were questions for investors to weigh, but now the government has entered the race and placed bets on 9 quantum computing companies. Those left out include big players like Google and Microsoft, and smaller contenders like IonQ. Google says that funding from the government would have come with conditions that would have slowed down its progress.
3: Why do we need the government to participate? Why can't the private markets take care of it on their own?
4: If you go back to the original investments in the internet, it was ARPA, and then it became ARPANET. It was basically a link to connect the scientific laboratories and the academic research universities to exchange information on what they were doing in research. That became the telecommunication backbone for the internet. The government didn't create the digital economy. The government created the infrastructure, but built on the infrastructure were the companies, the ecosystem for innovation, as well as investment. An example of where things haven't worked so well had to do with an energy company back in the 70s under Nixon. There was an energy crisis. That failed miserably, needless to say, because they tried to pick a company. So when the government's not just here, when the government's around the world, look at state-owned enterprises if you want to go to China and places like that. When they try to pick companies, their history says they aren't as successful as when they create the environment for the private sector to be successful.
3: This is an equity investment.
4: Yes, correct.
3: But there's a range of companies that they're investing in. But it's equity participation,
4: yes,
3: which is different from what I have with ARPA. That was a grant.
4: Yes, correct. Yeah, it's absolutely right. And this is where I think the model is challenged, because when you make an equity investment, maybe they're spreading their risk. I mean, like a pro-growth equity PE firm. But at the end of the day, you're picking. The risk associated with picking that's in the past is that government doesn't do a very good job of operating. And government doesn't have a long-term attention span. And this technology is going to take 10, 15, I'm already in for 30 years, right? I mean, so, you know, you need stability in that regard. And that's where government struggles in operational detail. They do policy, right? They can make grants, do research, and they need to fund long-term stuff. But they're not strong at actually running companies. And that's where they fail.
3: To most of us, $2 billion sounds like a lot of money. But when you compare that with some of the investments being made right now in AI,
4: yes.
3: I mean, $850 billion. So is this priming the pump for investors? Is this a way of the government saying we're willing to invest and that will encourage other investors to come in?
4: I think the reason that why $2 billion is nothing is what's going to take. Just go through the development cycles. When they talk about a hybrid model for quantum, right, what they're talking about is marrying this quantum advantage, the technology, to the traditional approaches, which is cloud and AI. But it's not commercial computing, right? It doesn't have what you need to make this thing a robust commercial system. The data management, memory management, backup and recovery, all the things you expect, right? Accuracy of your answers and things like that. That you expect if you're running a hospital or a bank or whatever it happens to be, I don't think it's going to be there in 2 to 3 years. I mean, they're working on it like crazy, but I think this thing's got a way to go from a financial perspective. So $2 billion, I mean, it's a start, but it's certainly not going to be the finish.
0: Up next, the Men's World Cup has returned to the shores of North America for the first time since 1994. It's bigger and longer and higher profile than ever. But can the fans afford it?
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9: 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They are the largest alternative manager outside of the United States, running $316 billion in assets.
10: I think what I started to sense in about, say, 2015 was that the industry was changing. Our industry was changing globally. You started to see global firms moving into Asia. You started to see some firms starting to go public. You started to see multi-product firms developing beyond just a single product, single asset class, scale. And I realized that although we were doing very well and we were very successful in growing, if we wanted to make this a multi-generational business that's going to continue to thrive, we wanted to be part of this industry consolidation, this trend towards scale, rather than to be pushed aside by it. And that's when I started thinking, what are our options? I mean, one option was for us to try to expand beyond Asia and to develop our business outside of the region. That was going to be pretty difficult at this stage because the business is becoming so large and entrenched globally. And then I started looking at ways of working with others. And that's when I met EQT really through their own IPO that they had done at the time. It had gone public in 2018, 2019. And I was curious about that. And I went to speak to them about how they had done that. And we started talking, and you know, one thing led to another. And by the end of this conversation, it became evident to all of us sitting around the table that actually there's something here.
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24: Small Business Report. I'm John Tucker. Just before St. Patrick's Day, an Irish pub appeared one night beneath a basketball hoop in a suburban Massachusetts driveway. Neighbors packed around the bar as music played and the Guinness flowed inside a miniature pub that had been towed in for the night. Instead of heading out to celebrate the holiday, the bar had come to them. Tiny Pubs, a business run by brothers Matt and Craig Taylor, builds miniature Irish pubs on wheels for holidays, weddings, and backyard parties across New England. The pubs are decorated with antique signs, church pews, and other details to recreate the feel of a traditional Irish pub and can fit in a driveway. The brothers' idea began during COVID-19 lockdowns and has grown into a small business with four bars, booked most weekends throughout the year. Nearly every detail inside has a story, including the bar built from the front panel of an 1864 piano. And that's the Bloomberg Small Business Report.
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25: This is a story about having too much of a good thing. The Men's World Cup has returned to the United States this summer for the first time in over 30 years. And this time, Mexico and Canada have joined in. It's a dramatically different championship than we saw in 1994, with more teams, more matches, and a lot more money. But is there such a thing as going too far in extracting cash out of mega sports events?
0: Manchester local Andy Milne arrived in Miami ready to cheer on England.
26: I can't wait for that first match. When the national anthem strikes up, and I know that kickoff is 2 minutes away, and it's England against Croatia, and our World Cup is going to start, there's nothing like that feeling in the world.
0: After attending his first football, or soccer in America, World Cup in 1982, this will be his 10th. And easily the most expensive.
26: And this is me with the lads at university with my England shirt on, eager and ready to go over there and watch the finals.
0: So expensive, he wrote a book to help fund the trip.
26: So in 1982, obviously a completely different era. Prices were cheap and you didn't have to get your tickets in advance. You could queue for tickets outside the stadium. So for the final itself, I queued for 3 days, which maybe sounds like a terribly boring thing to do, but it's actually great fun. And then eventually I got my ticket, and the ticket came to a princely sum of 800 pesetas, which was equivalent to £4.15, I guess around about $5. It's changed a bit now.
0: It sure has. A recent Economist report found that tickets for this year's World Cup dwarf previous versions of the event. The list price for the final match is much higher than that of other marquee sports fixtures, including the Super Bowl. And that's the list price. On FIFA's official resale platform, tickets for the final are going for far beyond face value, with the organizer taking a 30% cut.
27: 6 million people all over the world will watch the World Cup.
0: It's little wonder that FIFA head Gianni Infantino expects overall revenue to break the record, reaching over $11 billion. Leading some to question when enough is enough.
28: I guess my advice to Gianni Infantino, well, just make it 7 or 8 billion and put a few billion back to make this what it should be, which is a very accessible and inclusive World Cup.
0: Peter Moore is the former CEO of Liverpool Football Club. and is now part of the ownership group of football teams in California and Poland.
28: This World Cup, it feels a little different, to say the least, because I don't think it's accessible. This is the world's game. This should be a platform for everybody that loves the game all around the world to be able to come, to afford to come, as they've done in all of the previous World Cups, and I've been fortunate to attend 6 World Cups. But we've got the issues of dynamic pricing, the secondary market, and basically, I think FIFA has decided that this World Cup is where they're going to make a stated $11 billion and make this a very exclusive World Cup rather than what it should be, which is an incredibly inclusive World Cup.
0: The idea of leaving a few billion dollars in potential revenue on the table might not be a sound strategy for most businesses, but Moore says sports are different.
28: Since I first went to Anfield with my dad in 1959, it's a very different economy. In those days, it was his 5 shillings through the turnstile, and you go and you stand on the terraces. Now it's a multi-hundred billion dollar business worldwide, and I get that. But you've got to balance out the fact that the people who made this game the world's game is the average Jack and Jill on the street, and it's not the corporate hospitality. And what we love about the game, what we love about World Cups, is the passion that comes from the stands. So it's not just filling stadiums with people, it's the right people. And by that, the average football fan who will have a trip of a lifetime to the United States, Canada, and Mexico, and you need to respect the fact that they've got this dream to do it. But right now, I worry very much that there are hundreds of thousands, if not millions, of tickets in the wrong hands. And by say the wrong hands, it's people who are speculators type scalpers that are looking, they see these tickets as a fungible asset that they can make money on rather than the precious seat at the world's game. It's a bigger issue for football in general is that it's becoming more expensive. You've got an older fan who maybe has had that season ticket for 30, 40 years. It's the issue of how do you maintain the ability for multi-generational support. My granddad was a Liverpool fan. My dad was a Liverpool fan. I'm obviously a Liverpool fan. But more and more people are somewhat being priced out. And the energy in the stadium for bluntly an older demographic, if you will, rather than the younger demographic that I grew up with, is starting to dwindle. And so you've got to find ways of allowing people that bring the energy, the passion, the excitement, the singing back in there and can afford to do so.
0: It's not just the so-called beautiful game either. Sports team valuations are soaring and investors are seeing opportunities in a wide range of sports, from basketball to cricket, from baseball to pickleball. Kathy Carter has spent her career in commercial roles in sports, from the 1994 FIFA World Cup until recently as the former CEO of the LA 2028 Olympics.
4: We obviously all know that we've seen a massive disruption in media in our country and quite frankly across the globe. And so, you know, you have different ways and micro communities that actually follow different either sports teams or communities that are developed around whatever the content might be. And I'd say that has both complicated and also given opportunity to the World Cup, to what is actually happening this summer. But it does mean that there are so many ways that companies or fans can engage with the game and creates what you might say is this groundswell of commercial support for the event. And in some cases, so much more money that's at stake, both in terms of media rights. Obviously, we can talk about the ticketing, sponsorship, merchandise. I mean, we're at a scale that is very different. In 1994, we were introducing the game. And now I would say that from a World Cup standpoint, FIFA is really saying, how do we now maximize the opportunity so we can take dollars and redistribute those dollars around the world?
7: You mentioned several revenue sources, ticket sales, media rights, merchandising, corporate sponsorships. Have they grown together or have some become larger than others?
4: Well, listen, I'd say media rights is historically the major or the number one revenue source in this particular World Cup, given the number of tickets and certainly the pricing on the games. That is going to break all records. I would say that the FIFA World Cup final, there's no question in my mind that will become the largest gate in the history of any sort of event that's ever been produced, just by virtue of the premium opportunities and the overall ticket pricing, et cetera.
0: While many fans will gripe about the cost of tickets to attend matches, Carter says the money made can go towards making the sport bigger and, yes, better in the long run.
4: You know, we're a capitalist economy, and you know, we subscribe to the adage of supply and demand. I do believe that we will see many kids and many families that will still be able to go. I think it'll be through different routes. But by the same token, you know, there is a market in this country for events. There's a market in this country to buy premium, and I'd say we're seeing what the actual ceiling on that might be as a result of this World Cup.
0: Where does the money go? I mean, in other American professional sports, it goes, frankly, a lot of it to the players. They get paid an awful lot of money. And then into the owners and the values of the team. Where does it go in the World Cup?
4: Yeah, so that's a great question. You know, a lot of it is in support of the teams that do make it and participate. And in some cases, that funds an awful lot of their youth development programs, some of the smaller countries. It allows federations across the world to invest in the game and in the grassroots game in their countries. But it also then, a disproportionate amount will stay with FIFA, which then goes into what they do to help grow the game across the world. And whether that is investing in women's soccer is a great example, and what they've done to build the FIFA Women's World Cup into a much more significant and revenue-generating, and really the level of exposure for the women's game starts to create opportunity for women that perhaps didn't exist before. And you could say that across many different areas, whether that's in the youth space or that's in the Paralympic space where you've got cerebral palsy teams, you've got beach soccer. So there's a lot of ways that they will contribute money to help the federations around the world continue to provide opportunity for kids and for those that are coming up through the system, if you will.
0: Both Carter and Moore agree to keep up in the world of sports, like in business, you need to be strong commercially, but you also need to keep the next generation engaged. And although there may be a market for the high-priced tickets in the United States, Moore worries that the pricing might tarnish the World Cup's legacy and damage future tournaments.
28: When the stadiums become soulless, where there's no real atmosphere, where it becomes I'm going to an event that I want to go to because it seems like fun, rather than this is my team, this was my dad's team, this was my granddad's team, I live and die for this team, they mean everything to me, my mood, my personality is based on whether we win or lose, those fans are being priced out, and that is a long-term.
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0: Good morning. This is Horizons Middle East and Africa, our top stories this morning. It's a deal. The U.S. and Iran say they have reached an interim agreement to reopen the Strait of Hormuz, paving the way for talks on Tehran's nuclear program and an end to a war that has engulfed the entire region. Plenty of coverage here on Horizons Middle East and Africa. We start with Alan Ayer, former senior U.S. diplomat, on whether the deal is here to stay. Then the investor reaction from Natixis senior economist for emerging Asia, Trinh Nguyen. Later this hour, Julia Rocknefard from Taylor's University, Malaysia, joins us for more on how Israel is viewing this deal. And we will talk all things shipping with Maersk's CEO, Dimitrios Maniaris, as President Trump says Hormuz will reopen immediately after the agreement is signed. It's just gone 8 a.m. across the Emirates. I'm Abir Abu Omar in Dubai. Before we head into the big story for the day, and that's Iran and the United States, let's see how markets are reacting to all the news overnight. And it's pretty self-explanatory. Green on the screen across the board, except for oil prices. We're seeing U.S. futures tilting higher this morning, 1.2% higher. The S&P 500 did close in positive territory over on Friday. Same thing with MSCI Asia Pacific, led by equities in South Korea, also Japan. The Nikkei 225 in Japan is set for a record close today. And again, pretty self-explanatory when it comes to what we're seeing over at Brent crude prices at about $83 a barrel, a 4.7% drop after all the positive sentiment that we're seeing coming out of the Middle East. With a few caveats to keep in mind, we'll discuss that later. And then the yield on the 10-year notes in the United States, 6 basis points lower. Again, the positivity out of the region, but also we await the Fed meeting headed by Kevin Warsh later this week. Now, let's get back to the top story this morning. The U.S. and Iran have reached an interim deal to end hostilities and reopen the Strait of Hormuz. Officials from the two countries are set to meet in Switzerland on June 19th to formally sign the agreement, which suggests aspects of the deal may still remain unresolved. Earlier, President Trump promised the deal would bring peace to the region. And meanwhile, Iranian state TV says Tehran has forced the, quote, enemy to end the war on all fronts. Joining me now is Paul Wallace, Bloomberg's managing editor for MENA Economy and Government, and from Singapore, Stephen Sipchinski, who leads our Asia energy coverage. Paul, perhaps I start with you this morning and this MOU, this good news that happened overnight. Walk us through this. What do we know about this MOU? What don't we know about this MOU? And what should we look forward to over the next few days?
1: Hi, Abir. I think it's very significant, or somewhat significant at least, that they're not actually signing this until Friday. And Pakistan, which has been the main mediator along with Qatar, is implying that they still need to work through some of the details. As far as we know from our reporting, most of the 14 points of this so-called memorandum of understanding have been agreed to. It will extend the U.S.-Iran ceasefire by about 60 days. They will reopen the Strait of Hormuz in that time. The U.S. will lift its naval blockade of Iranian ports. And the two are meant to go into technical talks over Iran's nuclear program in those 60 days. And if they can't reach a deal in that time, they can extend that time frame if they both agree to. They can also revert to war and everything collapses. That's also a possibility. The key questions that remain are things like what happens with Iran's tens of billions of dollars of frozen funds. We don't know yet if this MOU is going to include a clause that immediately unfreezes some of them. That's something Iran wants, but that is something that Trump has said he won't agree to. And then another key point is the highly enriched uranium stockpiles in Iran. We don't know if this MOU will, again, have a clause that that states Iran will agree to relinquishing them and/or allowing them to be destroyed by the U.S. or some other third party like China. So those are some key things we still need to find out.
0: And Stephen, a big part in this MOU President Trump has been touting over the past few months is the reopening of the Strait of Hormuz. Now, given, let's assume the Strait of Hormuz opens immediately, how long will it take for the physical movement of those stranded ships to actually trickle through the waterway?
2: You know, that's the big question at the moment, because there are facilities that have been damaged that might be repaired. There are some fields that have been shut. There are some refineries that need to ramp up production. So there are a lot of questions regarding how long it will take to get things back to normal. If you want to go back to February 2026 levels, it could take years, given that, for example, the Ras Laffan LNG export plant was damaged by a missile strike in March, and it will take, according to them, 3 to 5 years to get that LNG plant back to 100% capacity. But to get back to, you know, to get flows rising, especially for oil, towards some sort of normal level, maybe not 100%, but let's say 80%, you also have to reroute a lot of the ships around the world, because while there are many ships stuck in the Persian Gulf and that region, there are a lot of ships that were outside that were basically rented out. They were subchartered. So there are ships that are owned by oil producers, LNG producers like or even ADNOC. They sublease their ships to other places, and they're in different parts of the world. So even if there is a deal that is made on Friday, and there's an agreement to open Hormuz, the mines are out of the way, and the ship owners and the crews on the ships are willing to go through, it will still take months for you to see that traffic kind of ramp back up, and then potentially years to get back to where we were before the war began.
0: And Paul, just about what could break this apart now, President Trump told the New York Times that Prime Minister of Israel, Benjamin Netanyahu, is quite difficult. Could Israel play a part in this that could cause a deterioration in actually signing this MOU over the next few days? What else could break this interim deal apart?
1: Yes, I think Israel and Lebanon, that's another key to this whole interim deal being signed. We haven't mentioned that yet, but that is key, and that was very significant yesterday. Trump, on his 80th birthday yesterday, he wanted this this memorandum of understanding signed, and he was pushing very hard for it to get over the line. One of the things that delayed it, at least by a few hours, according to Trump himself, was Israel firing on Beirut. Israel said that it was reacting to Hezbollah launching projectiles into northern Israel, and thus it went after the Hezbollah targets in the Lebanese capital. Firing on Beirut has been a bit of a red line for Iran, which is the main patron of Hezbollah. And, you know, that led to Iran reacting or criticizing Israel heavily and saying essentially the deal couldn't be signed. From what Axios reported, Trump once again swore and used expletives toward Benjamin Netanyahu on a phone call and told him that he was essentially, coming close to wrecking this deal. So that is a big question that remains, just what the U.S. will be able to persuade Benjamin Netanyahu about easing attacks in Lebanon. I do have to say, though, that Hezbollah plays a part in this, and it has been firing into northern Israel. So part of it will also include pressure on the U.S. and others, putting pressure on Hezbollah not to attack Israel.
0: Right. Bloomberg's Paul Wallace in Dubai and Stephen Sipchinski in Singapore with those insights. Thank you for joining us. Now let's continue the conversation with Alan Ayer, former senior U.S. diplomat and distinguished diplomatic fellow at the Middle East Institute. Alan, thank you for joining us this morning. Look, perhaps I start with you with a question about the genuinity of this MOU and whether it'll actually lead to a permanent cessation of hostilities, especially with the conflicting statements we're getting about the concessions reached from both sides. What is your take on that?
3: Well, thanks for having me, Abir. No, I think it's highly unlikely it will lead to a permanent cessation of hostilities. It will not lead to a new Middle East. It will lead, best case, to a prolonged ceasefire. But certainly the Iranians, for one, will still see themselves on a war footing. they will still remain convinced that Israel and the United States seek to topple the Islamic Republic of Iran. They will try to rebuild their defense industrial base, their missiles, their rockets, the new, more militarized and more hardline Iranian leadership that we put in place by killing the old one could well seek nuclear weapons. So, the Middle East coming out of this is not going to be peaceful. At best, there'll be a long ceasefire. But don't forget, Israel will be trying to reestablish hostilities against Iran. So we bought ourselves some breathing room, and a lot of it depends on how seriously the U.S. takes the negotiations in the upcoming weeks and months.
0: Well, from what we know about the MOU now, the details of that will emerge after the signing takes place on June 19th. But from what we know, what was leaked in the media over the past few days, how do you think it compares with the JCPOA? And whose side's favor does it play into more?
3: Well, to be honest, Abir, and I don't say this because I was one of the people who helped do the JCPOA, you can't compare. The JCPOA was a nuclear agreement. What this is a ceasefire and an agreement to try to get a nuclear agreement. So if and when the U.S. and Iran can reach a nuclear agreement, then we can compare it to the JCPOA. But what is clear for anyone who's been following Iran for any amount of time is that Iran has not collapsed or changed its red lines as a result of this war. It will still insist on indigenous enrichment. It's suspended for a while. It will not export all 90 kilograms of highly enriched uranium, all 440 kilograms of highly enriched uranium to the United States, and it will not dismantle its nuclear infrastructure. So the nuclear threat that existed before this war still exists and could be worse because the new leadership could, in fact, try to build a nuclear weapon now that they have been attacked twice militarily in the last year by the U.S. and Israel.
0: So speaking of Israel, it's not privy to this MOU. President Trump told the New York Times Benjamin Netanyahu has been difficult. As a matter of fact, hours before this was reached, Israel hit Lebanon or hit the suburbs of Beirut. What do you think Israel's next position will be, and how does this deal affect Benjamin Netanyahu's upcoming elections in Israel?
3: That's a great question, Abir. This deal is toxic politically for Prime Minister Netanyahu. If he is forced to stand down both against Iran and Hezbollah in southern Lebanon, it's political death for him. This is why he is going to keep, he's going to try to do two things. He's going to try to scuttle the U.S. Iran negotiations, and he's going to try to maintain hostilities against Hezbollah in southern Lebanon, because if he stands down on both those fronts, it's going to kill him domestically, because the only place this war is popular, the war against Iran and the war against Hezbollah, is in Israel.
0: And when it comes to Iran's strategic calculations over how it conducts its foreign policy, do you think that the past 2-3 months have fundamentally changed the way it conducts its policies? Do you think it changes the way it deals with the U.S. going forward, given everything gets signed and the June 19th signing goes through and the nuclear program negotiations go through over the next 60 days?
3: I think this war has changed everything. We're not getting back to the Middle East of, you know, February 27th, 2026. It's, as we've said, it's put in a more hardline, more militaristic, and less risk-averse Iranian leadership. Israel will continue, as we said, seeking military solutions for what it sees as the existential threat of Iran, to include Gaza and Lebanon. The six GCC countries are going to try to find a new security system that works better than the existing U.S. Security umbrella worked. Doesn't mean they're going to give up on security alliances with the U.S., but there might be some hedging, and there's going to be some serious rethinking as to how to avoid a recurrence of what just happened. And that might mean many or most of these GCC countries seeking to patch up relations with Iran, especially because it seems to be the case that Iran will maintain control of the Strait of Hormuz or at least retain the ability to close it anytime it wants to.
0: And look, you bring a very interesting point and a party in all of this that we can't ignore, and that's the GCC countries and their strategic relationship with the United States. How do you think that changes shape going forward? I mean, we reported last week that the UAE, which was hit very hard by Iran at the start of this, met with Iranian officials from the UAE, met with Iranian officials for the first time face to face. Other countries in the GCC are trying to get to take a sort of neutral position right now. How do you think the relationship changes with Iran, but also with the United States?
3: Well, again, I think that the relationship, I think you have to specify among and between different countries in the GCC. They'll all have different responses. For example, the UAE will maintain, if not strengthen, its security partnership with the U.S. and with Israel. Other countries like the Kingdom might look at it differently, because the one thing they've learned is that even if they maintain the security relationship they have with the U.S., they don't have a good defense for missiles and drones. And so the big ticket items that they bought from the United States, spending billions of dollars that they've burned through to defend against these cheap Iranian missiles and drones, it's going to be years and years before those are replenished, because the U.S. has to replenish it for itself. It has to restock Israel. So the GCC countries will be at the back of the line. So I think each of the GCC countries are going to think long and hard. But at a minimum, I think all of them are going to try to maintain or try to build a better working relationship with Iran out of necessity.
0: All right, Alan, a pleasure speaking with you this morning. Alan Eyre, former senior U.S. diplomat and distinguished diplomatic fellow at the Middle East Institute. Now, still ahead, we will get the market outlook with Natixis as the U.S.-Iran deal to reopen the Strait of Hormuz eases concerns over energy supply disruptions. This is Bloomberg.

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3: Earnings season is underway. We're going to get some key reports.
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13: 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I'm Jennifer Zabasadja in the Lesotho Highlands, and this is Bloomberg.
14: We're at the epicenter of a global realignment on a scale not seen for decades. 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
15: To Horizons Middle East and Africa. I'm Abir Abu Omar in Dubai. Now, traders have turned less risk-on after the U.S. and Iran reached a deal to reopen the Strait of Hormuz. Brent has stumbled to $83 a barrel, even as analysts strike a more cautious tone due to the lack of a fine print detail in the agreement. Joining us is Trinh Nguyen, Senior Economist for Emerging Asia at Natixis. Trinh, thank you so much for joining us this morning. Listen, I mean, I want to start with everything that's happening this morning, but also tying it into a much-awaited meeting happening in a couple of days, the Fed. Now, the market has gone from assuming a rate cut earlier this year to a rate hike. Now, oil prices are suggesting we're going back to a place of maybe holding rates a little bit. What is your take on that? What do you expect Kevin Warsh to do during his first meeting in a couple of days?
16: This is an inaugural meeting, so it's going to be very important the tone that he sets in terms of his inflation expectations. The good news is that we have Brent falling a lot, and a lot of the inflationary pressures in the U.S. are due to gasoline prices. With tariff pressures coming off, growth is very strong, so we probably will avoid the worst fear, which is the hike, and that means that with rates in the U.S. kind of really anchored, you have space for risk assets to perform, for emerging markets to perform. Before the deal, we had a huge problem for the rest of the countries that are very exposed to oil and also financial market shocks. Why? Because you have higher prices with the U.S. refining more and exporting more, pushing up domestic prices, pushing up inflationary pressures, and taking away the possibility of the dollar weakening. And now with rates pressures coming off, I think the markets will be quite reprieved by that. And I think that's a key market event this week. And we already got a huge reprieve. And the matter is that if you look at a lot of the emerging Asian countries, even the ECB, they will push the hike because of the dollar, because of what's happening with oil. And at the very least, we have 2 months of reprieve with the flows coming again.
15: So speaking of the dollar, you mentioned that you estimate the dollar would weaken. Now, how do the events that have unfolded this morning impact that even further, especially with the dollar sort of acting like a haven during times of escalations in the Middle East and then reprieving when things get better? How does this MOU signing affect the greenback?
16: Well, with the Fed not moving, so it's a done deal that the Fed is not going to move this meeting. So the question is, when is it going to move and in which direction is it going to move? Is it going to be higher or lower? And the fact is that we think it's still going to cut rates, but it's going to be pushed into the future. In the short term, it's going to hold. But a lot of central banks are hiking, right? We have the ECB hiking. Tomorrow, we'll have the BOJ hiking. We'll have the BOK hiking. We have Bank Indonesia this week hiking for another 25 basis points after 75 basis points. So we have central banks being forced to hike because they face inflationary pressures, and they lean towards the credibility. They lean towards protecting the FX. And so therefore, versus the dollar, and now with the dollar rates future, looking into the future, more sanguine than before, then you have room for the dollar to soften. And the dollar is a proxy for risk appetite, right? When the dollar yields 5 points, the 30 yields above 5%, that's a big worry, because that's risk-free rates that other markets have to compete. So in order to compete, they have to have higher risk premium, which means that they have to, asset price would weaken to a point that's attractive. Rates will have to move much higher for the spread to be compensated for that. And that's a big negative for emerging markets and the rest of the world. So I do think that this dollar moving lower is a positive sign. It's a positive sign that we're more optimistic about the fact that the lubricant of the global financial markets, which is the dollar, and that is not going to stand in the way of trade and investment.
9: So that is on the geopolitics, the central banks and currencies. But we can't forget about the other big theme this year, and that is AI and everything around AI. And now the KOSPI, for example, in Asia is the best equities performing gauge so far this year, bellwether for the AI trade. But generally speaking, do you think that traders are becoming too optimistic about the AI rally, whether in Asia or the United States? And what are the downside risks there?
16: Well, there's a lot of CapEx in AI by the U.S., and that is being implemented in memory chips, and there is a huge bottleneck, so prices have risen a lot. So the KOSPI has risen, but it hasn't been risen as much as earnings by HKNX and Samsung Electronics. And I think that bottleneck remains there until supply increases meaningfully. So therefore, I think it will continue to perform quite well. The question or not is a bubble. It remains to be seen, but earnings so far have been impressive. They've been very impressive for the U.S. They've been very impressive for Korea. So it's not a question of their delivering. Now, I think the key question here is that if they're receiving dollar, someone is paying. So, you know, market is actually becoming much more concentrated. Earlier in the year, we talk about diversification out of the dollar, diversification out of too much concentration risk. And when investors diversify, they diversify to Korea, Taiwan, Japan, all these economies that have very strong AI themes in terms of hardware, and at the same time, even for Nikkei, they have also diversified. And Korea is not just a chip story, let's not forget. It also got ships, it's got cosmetics. So Korea, the KOSPI itself, is really likely to really benefit from this geopolitical trend of investors diversify from overcapacity in China. In the shipbuilding industry, it's mostly a China story. So if you want to build new ships, you're going to have to be talking to the Korean shipbuilders. So I do think Korea is positioned well for the current trend. It's a question how long the super cycle, and at what that means is that the Bank of Korea will probably have to hike, because it's translating now to consumer confidence, retail sales, and they're hiking from a point of strength. Yeah. And this is why we continue to think that the dollar will soften, not because of weak economic growth, but because everyone else is hiking relative to the Fed, who's probably going to hold.
9: Thank you, Trin. We're going to have to leave it there. That was Trin Nguyen, Senior Economist for Emerging Asia at Natixis. Now, coming up, questions remain over sanctions relief and the future of Iran's nuclear program, even as Washington and Tehran move toward an interim agreement. We'll discuss that next. This is Bloomberg.
11: 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Here's Jonathan Farrow.
17: 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SpaceX may be an extraordinary company, but it's also an extraordinarily overvalued stock. Brian joins us now for more. Brian, welcome to the program, sir. 90 times plus trading sales. Clearly, that is a massive number. People are willing to pay up for growth. But I haven't heard people really talk about the growth of this company, Brian. Can you put some numbers on it?
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3: Good morning. This is Horizons Middle East and Africa. Our top stories this morning. It's a deal. The U.S. and Iran say they have reached an interim agreement to reopen the Strait of Hormuz, paving the way for talks on Tehran's nuclear program and an end to a war that has engulfed the entire region. Oil hits a three-month low as President Trump says Hormuz will reopen immediately after the agreement is signed. Plus, we speak to Julia Rochnefard from Taylor's University, Malaysia, on Israel's response to the U.S.-Iran deal. And we will talk all things shipping with Maersk CEO Dimitris Maniatis as the industry waits for details on the safety of passage from the agreement. It's just gone 8:30 a.m. across the Emirates. I'm Abir Abu Omar in Dubai with a quick markets check before we resume our conversations for the day. U.S. futures 1.2% higher. The S&P did close higher on Friday as well. Now, this is a third straight session of gains that we're seeing this morning. The sentiment of positivity around reaching a deal was really starting to bubble over on Friday, and we had the news overnight, still with some caveats, but the market is taking it positively this morning, especially in Asian equities that are 3.1% higher this morning. The Nikkei 225 in Japan is set for a record close. We've got Avril in just a second to talk to us through the details of this. Oil prices, obviously, this is where the story is this morning. The Strait of Hormuz reopening, oil prices going down. Brent at $83.4 a barrel, the lowest level in 3 months. Again, on this sentiment that is emerging out of the region. And the yield on the 10-year notes in the United States dropping as well as because of what is happening in the Middle East. But also, wait, the Fed meeting, the first one that will be headed by new Fed Chair Kevin Warsh later this week. And we'll see what impact the crisis in the region and the resolving of it has on yields, but also what the Fed decides to do with rates later this year. Now, for details on how markets in Asia are faring this morning, Avril Hong is in our Singapore studio. Avril?
4: Yeah, Bia, we're seeing Asia risk assets rallying hard. Stocks are doing well. The region's benchmark is on its best two-day climb since March 2022, and tech is leading the way. You're seeing the Japanese benchmark, as you said, headed for a fresh record close, and we are seeing how the likes of SoftBank are really propelling the index. At the time, though, we are also highlighting here at the stage, it's worth noting that tech was already in a good mood prior to word of this Iran peace deal, thanks in part to the SpaceX trading debut, which set up a sort of Goldilocks scenario. So AI trade is gaining momentum, but you're not really seeing the rotation into cyclicals. Maybe what investors want to see a bit more of still is the evidence of energy flows. You are still seeing

0: How the emerging market assets, including stocks in the Philippines, that are rebounding today. Of course, given how oil has slumped, it gives you a sense of the narrative reinforced of how inflation maybe has peaked. That removes a bit of the risk of hawkish surprises from the BOJ. That being said, take a look at dollar yen. It's still stuck above the 160 handle, which gives you a sense that maybe more than a 25 basis point hike from Japan is required to reverse the slide we've been seeing in the yen. Abir?
1: Avril, thank you for those details. Now, today's focus is the geopolitics, but the AI rally continues to be a focus in markets as well. Now, the U.S. and Iran say they've reached an interim agreement to reopen the Strait of Hormuz, halting a conflict that has rattled the wider region. The deal could mark a major diplomatic breakthrough, but key questions remain over Iran's nuclear program and whether the ceasefire can actually hold. Joining us now to discuss more is Julia Rochnefard, senior lecturer at the School of Law and Governance at Taylor's University, Malaysia. Julia, thank you for your time this morning. Look, let's start with the most obvious question in all of this. The caveats that remain on the table when it comes to this MOU being signed. What do you make of those? Obviously, bearing in mind that we don't have a proper copy with the details of what concessions were met.
2: I think just now, as you were speaking, they published the American and Iranian versions on different portals of that agreement. I didn't have enough time to go through this in detail, but the major caveat here is that, well, it is a deal about the possibility of a deal. So they are yet to enter proper negotiations, and even the Strait of Hormuz is not going to reopen immediately. And also another important circumstance here, barrier to the deal actually taking off, is the high chances that Israel will continue with its campaign in the south of Lebanon. So this would be the major points.
1: So when it comes to the red lines that we've been speaking about since really the initiation of this war, what does this MOU tell us about the compromises that both parties were willing to negotiate on? The frozen assets, the oil sanctions, the nuclear program. What concessions do you think were given at a bigger capacity? Was it by the U.S. side or the Iranian side in this MOU?
2: Considering that this deal per se, not this memorandum of understanding, but what's to come next in the next 60 days might not materialize, I am not sure it makes sense to talk about where larger concessions were made, because I, to be honest with you, I don't really believe that the United States is there also for diplomacy per se, for diplomatic outcomes. I rather see it as diplomacy being used as a smokescreen to shift whatever is going on to a low-intensity warfare. But the major concessions that you might talk about were about, indeed, unfreezing some of Iran's assets. But from what I'm hearing, they're not going to head straight to Tehran, but rather be used for purchase of goods or services. And this is just a share out. Billion. I think they agreed to unfreeze at this point about 14 billion, which is not so much. Also, the statement that Iran and Oman will be able to manage the Strait of Hormuz together and even charge toll for the passage of ships. Though that's quite interesting to add here that we're hearing that the United States were actually paying those tolls for some of the countries like India for the passage of their ships, but that wasn't publicized very much. And also the Lebanese front, where Trump promises that Lebanese, on the Lebanese front, we're going to see cessation of hostilities. But I'm sure Israel is pretty unhappy about it.
1: So, yes, speaking of Israel, that was going to be my next question. Now, even hours before this agreement took place, Israel had hit the suburbs of Beirut. And so how do you think Prime Minister Netanyahu takes on all of this? And do you think that Israel would be complicit in trying to get this MOU to deteriorate or not go through the table, essentially?
2: They keep saying, the observers keep saying that Israel is sabotaging the deal. And indeed, Israel as a whole, not just Benjamin Netanyahu, but not only the Israeli government, but I think public as a whole are pretty unhappy about this upcoming agreement. And we are hearing that they're trying to sabotage it. But as we just heard from the Speaker of Iran's Parliament, Mohammad Baghir Ghalibaf, who featured prominently in these negotiations and practically running the country since the Supreme Leader Ayatollah Khamenei was killed, that the U.S. and Israel should stop playing good cop, bad cop game. And because right now it seems that the United States are either unwilling to stop Israel or incapable of that. Either way, it doesn't work for Iran. So I think even in Tehran, the perception is it's a good cop, bad cop kind of division. And whatever Netanyahu does is to a degree coordinated with Donald Trump.
1: The good cop, bad cop analogy is quite interesting. And look, there's Israel, there's Iran and the United States that are all part of this, the war that has happened since late February. But then there are also the Gulf allies of the United States. GCC countries have been exposed to the Iranian attacks over the past 3 months or so. How do you think they take this on? And what do you think is happening behind the table or behind closed doors of Gulf allies speaking to President Trump, and what are they, what is their take in all of this?
2: I think the most belligerent ones, those that take Iran as a competitor and as a threat, and those that prefer to even establish alliance with Israel, like United Arab Emirates, who joined Abraham Accords, they would be more prone to pushing Trump to finish the job, so to speak, with Iran, to topple the regime and to establish the more pro-Israeli, pro-American and pro-Gulf states, accordingly, government in the region. However, from the rest of the Gulf states, and the more we saw how the war turned out, where the United States prioritized Israel, and some of the Gulf allies of the United States complained of being left alone, of being left to defend themselves, and not really willing to start an open war with Iran. They started to hedge more and think about diversifying their foreign policy. So they would be, in the longer term, more receptive to sitting at the table with Iran and renegotiating the security architecture in the region, part of which is going to be the safety and stability of things in the Strait of Hormuz.
1: Yeah, and President Trump is also set to meet with leaders of the United Arab Emirates, Qatar, and Egypt later this week in Switzerland. Julia Rochnefort, senior lecturer at the School of Law and Governance at Taylor's University, Malaysia. Thank you for your time. Now, coming up, the shipping industry looks for clarity after the announcement of a deal to reopen the Strait of Hormuz. More on the questions that remain for the ships still stuck in the waterway. That is next. 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
10: Welcome back to Horizons Middle East and Africa. I'm Abir Abu Omar in Dubai. U.S. President Donald Trump says the Strait of Hormuz will reopen on Friday once a U.S.-Iran agreement is formally signed. But despite the optimism, ship owners remain cautious, with hundreds of vessels still waiting to transit the waterway and questions lingering over security and the practical challenges of restarting traffic. Joining me now is Dimitris Maniatis, CEO of Maritime Security and Risk Management Company, Maersks. Dimitris, thank you for your time this morning. Look, let's start with the latest from the region and the physical movement of those ships that are stranded. Now, some positive news coming out of the region this morning, but what would it really take for ships to start making their way through the Strait of Hormuz?
11: Well, good morning, Abir. It will take some confidence building by everyone to feel comfortable in order for vessels to start transiting the Strait of Hormuz. Just a couple of days ago, basically, we saw three vessels being hit by U.S. forces, with one of those vessels, the motor tanker Setebello, suffering three casualties, three Indian seafarers dead. So everybody is quite concerned still.
10: So when it comes to the vulnerabilities that were exposed by this war and its impact on global shipping pathways, what are those vulnerabilities that operators, maritime traffickers are going to have to be thinking about going forward? Because, yes, we have the reopening of the strait, but there are still some risks that are being considered by everyone that is making their way through Hormuz.
11: So first of all, we have to look at navigational hazards. Everybody has been talking about the transit separation scheme, the main body of the Strait of Hormuz, being mined by the Iranians. However, we don't really have any confirmation on that. So we would need to understand how this will be mitigated if there are mines in place. The insurance industry, on the other hand, will need to recalibrate. And the major issue that I perceive is basically the crew of each and every vessel and how confident they are in any agreement being put in place that they will be able to transit the strait safely.
10: So about transiting the strait safely, aside from the fact that it was announced that it will be safe to transit through, what are charterers, what are insurers, what are those ship owners looking at as signs of safety before they make a decision to pass through the Strait of Hormuz over the next few days, over the next few weeks?
11: Well, generally speaking, we will need to see announcements by both sides confirming that it is safe for every vessel without any hindrance to transit the strait. And then from a practical point of view, vessels that are in the region monitoring VHF channels, if the first vessels that are to transit would be challenged by SEPA, Navy, the Iranians or anything else, that would be a clear indicator that things are not safe. However, if the first vessels that dare to go through do so unchallenged, then that is going to be a significant move forward.
10: And would you say that going forward, the entire industry has sort of changed the way that it fundamentally looks at the Gulf in terms of global shipping prospects in the region? Would you say that we're looking for alternatives now when it comes to global shipping ways?
11: There has been a major repositioning of global fleets in order to avoid the risks that are inherent to the Persian Gulf during this period of the war. I think that shipping is going to bounce back pretty fast into the pre-war status. There is a lot of trade to be done. The shipping industry predominantly has one and only focus, and that is to move cargoes from point A to point B. So cargoes being available within the Persian Gulf will be accessed and shipping will resume and go back to normal.
10: So just one question to end this. If you were an executive, a shipping executive today, and you were thinking about the Strait of Hormuz reopening, you've got a tanker stranded in the Strait of Hormuz, what would you be thinking?
11: Well, it depends on your appetite on risk. The Strait of Hormuz was never really 100% closed. Vessels were going through one way or another, either dark or by coming to an agreement with the Iranians, or recently under U.S. Navy guidance and quote-unquote protection. So if I was a shipping executive today, I would have my vessel going through. I actually see that a single LNG carrier right now is transiting the Strait of Hormuz. It's not linked to either party. It's the only vessel that has its AIS open right now that is transiting. There may be more, but I would definitely start looking at taking this risk. While, of course, coming to an agreement with the underwriters, the insurance of the vessel, and, of course, the crew.
10: All right. Well, Dimitris Maniata, CEO of Merit Risks, thank you for your time this morning. Now, coming up, President Trump is set to discuss his deal to reopen the Strait of Hormuz at the G7 summit in France. More details on the meeting of leaders next. This is Bloomberg.

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1: Up-to-the-minute geopolitical news whenever and wherever it happens. I'm Jennifer Zabasadja in the Lesotho Highlands, and this is Bloomberg.
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10: I think it's highly unlikely it will lead to a permanent cessation of hostilities. It will not lead to a new Middle East. It will lead, best case, to a prolonged ceasefire. But certainly the Iranians, for one, will still see themselves on a war footing.
11: That was Alan Ayer, former senior U.S. diplomat and distinguished diplomatic fellow at Middle East Institute, speaking to us earlier. And President Donald Trump is set to meet with heads of states at the Group of Seven Leaders Summit in France. The meeting comes after Trump announced he's reached a deal with Iran to halt the war and reopen the Strait of Hormuz. Bloomberg's Rosalind Madison joins us from Singapore with more details. Roz, thank you for joining. Look, at this meeting, will everyone attending it be essentially breathing a huge sigh of relief?
12: Well, certainly it represents an advancement for Donald Trump. It will enable him to pitch up at this meeting touting a deal and saying that he's managed to bring it together. And it does actually represent progress after months of stop-start talks and very difficult talks. The question is, what's the path forward here? You can imagine G7 leaders will be welcoming this. Of course, France, Germany, the UK, they've all been pushing and pushing for an end to these hostilities and something more tangible. And does it represent that? Well, a big question will be, how much does Donald Trump actually share with them in the minute? We know he's been quite willing to cut European leaders out of the conversation before. He's been quite critical of them and the UK, saying they didn't show up when he needed them to on Iran. They're quite unwilling to get involved. So does he want to hold tight to the details of his plan, his deal, until later in the week when it does get signed? Because so far we know very little about the parameters of that deal. And of course, not just on Iran, but also on Ukraine. He's been very willing to cut Europeans out. So how much does he share? Does he really want the big moment for himself later this week?
11: And when it comes to the G7, what role can they play once the agreement moves forward?
12: Well, there are big questions around that too, but there are a number of things they can get involved in. The first one is, you know, monitoring and verifying around Iran's nuclear program. Of course, there's a lot we don't know. It's been months of bombing that's gone on. What is the status of all of that and their enriched uranium, not really allowing monitors to get in there? So can Europe support in terms of monitoring missions in Iran to verify its nuclear program? And that's really important for these countries in terms of lifting sanctions themselves. We know that, you know, Germany, France, UK have said they're willing to look at lifting sanctions, but they really want to understand the status of Iran's nuclear program and what the steps are going forward for monitoring. So that's one thing. The other is the future of the Strait of Hormuz and what can they do to support policing through the Strait of Hormuz to ensure ships can go through and feel quite comfortable doing so, getting energy back out into the world. But, you know, what does the US want the role of those countries to be? Is it NATO-driven? Is it something else? But certainly you can imagine they'll put their names up and say they're willing to help once, as a, you know, the full parameters of the deal are understood.
11: Yeah. All right. Bloomberg's Rosalind Matheson with those details. We'll have to wait and see what the G7 meeting holds in store over the next couple of days or so. Now, before we head to the end of our show, let's take a look at where markets are this morning. Everything in the green, again, quite self-explanatory. S&P futures 1.2% higher. Nasdaq, Dow Jones also edging higher this morning. Euro stocks 50 futures 1.6% second higher. We expect it to open in a few hours again because of that resolution in the Middle East. Oil prices, the only loser this morning, falling significantly with Brent at about $83 a barrel. Now, that is it for Horizons Middle East and Africa. I'm Abiyat Abu Amr in Dubai. Stay with us for Daybreak Europe. 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
26: This is Bloomberg Daybreak Europe for this Monday, the 15th of June, from London. Coming up today.
27: We have a deal. The US and Iran reach a tentative agreement to end their war and reopen the Strait of Hormuz.
26: Optimism, but not certainty. Ship owners seek details on a deal that may allow 600 vessels trapped in the Persian Gulf to leave.
27: Don't bank on it. Traders unwind bets on rate hikes as inflation concerns ease, but could they be ahead of the curve?
26: Plus, pulling the plug, Keir Starmer will announced this morning that the UK is following Australia in banning under-16s from social media.
28: That
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2: Good morning from London. I'm Caroline Hepke.
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2: Stephen, let's start by looking at the markets this Monday morning. On the big news around the Middle East, global stocks and bonds are rallying. Oil has slumped. Brent crude futures currently down by 4.5% at $83.35. This is the MSCI Asia Pacific Index soars 3%. You have European stock futures also up by 1.7%. NASDAQ futures up 1.9% this morning. Yields on 10-year US Treasuries have slid some 5 basis points to 4.43. 6% chance of a Fed interest rate hike by December. We do have a Fed meeting this week. The dollar's dropping and gold this morning surging 2.6%. Those are the markets.
27: Our top stories this morning. After 3.5 months of fighting that has left thousands dead and triggered one of the biggest energy shocks in history, the United States and Iran say they have reached a deal. The agreement will end hostilities, reopen the Strait of Hormuz, and pave the way for talks on Tehran's nuclear program. Officials from the two countries are due to meet in Switzerland on Friday to formally sign the agreement, a step that suggests some aspects of the deal may still be unresolved. Alan Eyre helped to negotiate the previous nuclear deal with Iran, known as the JCPOA, on behalf of the United States.
10: I think it's highly unlikely it will lead to a permanent cessation of hostilities. It will not lead to a new Middle East. It will lead, best case, to a prolonged ceasefire. But certainly the Iranians, for one, will still see themselves on a war footing. They will still remain convinced that Israel and the United States seek to topple the Islamic Republic of Iran. They will try to rebuild their defense industrial base, their missiles, their rockets, the new, more militarized and more hardline Iranian leadership that we put in place by killing the old one could well seek nuclear weapons.
27: Alan Eyre is now a distinguished diplomatic fellow at the Middle East Institute. Writing on social media, President Donald Trump said the waterway would reopen immediately after the agreement is signed. But even as he celebrated the deal, Trump told the New York Times in an interview on Sunday that if no agreement is reached on Iran's nuclear program, he could restart military attacks.
2: Well, the price of oil has dropped on the news of that deal. Brent crude fell more than 4% towards $83 a barrel. However, the agreement to reopen the Strait of Hormuz later this week has been met with caution among ship owners and traders. Those in the industry have told Bloomberg that they will wait for more details before assessing whether safe transit is possible after months of false starts. Sarah Vakshuri is the president of SVB Energy International.
3: There are a lot of things that could happen. And I think on the physical side, the market on the ground, people have had heard this a lot. So we have to wait and see what really is going to happen. But if it happens, definitely there are a lot of inventories in the region before even the producing countries get back to their previous production that they could start exporting.
2: Sarah Vakshuri there, as data intelligence firm Kepler showed that nearly 600 vessels remain stranded in the Persian Gulf and are poised to exit, while hundreds more empty vessels are waiting on the other side of the strait.
27: Central bankers will also be watching the developments in the Middle East and its impact on inflation. While the Fed and the Bank of England meet later this week, Natixis chief Asia economist Alicia Garcia Herrero says the interim peace deal could change the outlook for rates.
4: I think what they will factor in is the fact that the probability of a hike, Fed hike, is lower. That, I think that's the key. And that's going to last probably enough for them to breathe and perhaps not do the 50s you're discussing, but the 25, you know, because they realize that it is costly to do that. And that's why they've been dragging their feet.
27: Garcia Herrero is speaking as inflation in the United States has accelerated to its fastest pace in 3 years. The Bank of England had been expected to hold rates at its meeting on Thursday. Rate setters will be closely watching the impact of the peace deal on oil prices and inflation.
2: So that's the Middle East. Let's talk a little bit about artificial intelligence. PwC says that AI is splitting the jobs market in half. After analysing more than a billion job postings around the world, the firm says that while some companies are cutting costs, others are hiring more staff with AI-related skills. Bloomberg's James Wilcock has more.
0: Search for finance analyst on Adzuna and you'll find 80 vacancies in London. On the same recruitment site 4 years ago, it would have been 350. Hedge funds that once hired three junior analysts to sift through company filings now only need one who can operate an AI model. PwC's report, though, shows financial analyst employment is climbing. They say specialized, productive employees who can use AI are commanding higher wages and are in demand. The ones the report worries for, though, are entry-level employees, predicting hiring of junior staff will slow for the next 3 years. In London, James Wilcock, Bloomberg Radio.
27: The UK's Prime Minister Keir Starmer will block teenagers in Britain from using social media, the first move in a major week for his premiership. The ban is expected to be part of a wave of tougher rules governing the way children interact with technology. Culture Secretary Lisa Nandy says the changes will have an impact.
5: It does mean you change the presumption at a very early age to stop the situation where kids as young as 8, 9, 10, 11 are going on to social media sites because all of their friends are on them at an age when they're not emotionally equipped to be able to cope with it.
27: Nandy added that tech firms have been given plenty of time to address the damage their platforms do to children and have failed to do so. But the announcement is set to come as Keir Starmer's leadership remains fragile. His potential leadership challenger, Andy Burnham, could enter Parliament later this week if he wins a vote in Northwest England.
2: Meanwhile, Switzerland rejected a proposal to cap its population at 10 million people as warnings over economic damage outweighed immigration concerns. 55% of Swiss people voted against the idea in a national ballot, whilst 45% backed the plan. Here's Bloomberg's Bastian Benrath Wright.
7: It looks like Swiss voters have voted with their heads and not their guts. Switzerland really dodged a bullet here because also a lot of economists said, guys, this is not going to work. So, looks like it looks good for the Swiss economy.
2: Benrath Wright added that the vote was a culmination of months of campaigning from right-wing groups. The result will be a relief to businesses who feared that a cap would cut off vital access to foreign labour and jeopardise Switzerland's relationship with the EU. So those are our top stories today. Let's look at the markets. Global stocks and bonds are rallying as we look at oil prices absolutely slumping on that tentative deal between the US and Iran. 4.5% lower for Brent crude futures at $83.42. The MSCI Asia Pacific index is up well over 3%. US and European equity futures also surging. US stocks 50 futures up by 1.7% now. 10-year Treasury yields have slid this morning by some 5 basis points. We have Kevin Warsh taking the leadership role now at the Federal Reserve with a decision expected this week. The dollar dropping 0.3% and gold prices, bullion climbing 2.5% now this morning. Those are the markets.
27: In a moment, we'll bring you more on the Iran war deal and what happens next, plus what the news means for the G7 leaders who are meeting in France. But we want to take a moment just to reflect on this moment now, the potential, it looks like, end of this war after 107 remarkable days in the Middle East, both for regional politics, but also for questions around the United States' place in the world and its influence it's choosing to have. I mean, if we think about the unprecedented, as it was described, energy shock that the closure of the Strait of Hormuz and this conflict has caused, and going back to our reporting at the very start of this conflict, when our defence reporter described President Trump as the Godzilla of politics when this announcement first came.
2: Yeah, look, the war started on the 28th of February. It was over the weekend, if you remember, a war of choice. The reason partly, I think, that President Trump was given that moniker is that he preempted Congress. He declared war, striking Iran alongside Israel. And if you recall, he urged Iranians to overthrow their own government from within. It was swiftly followed by the killings of many of Iran's leadership, including the supreme leader, Ayatollah Ali Khamenei. And then these 107 days
26: of conflict. It has left thousands of people dead. There has been no overthrow of the Iranian regime from within, but a resilience from that regime that has surprised many, even as the war has demonstrated again the power of the US military, and it has had huge economic consequences. If you just think about oil prices, before the war they were trading between $70 and $72 a barrel. Then the peak during the war on the 30th of April was above $126 a barrel, and that has had and is probably going to have further long-term consequences for the world.
1: Indeed, and of course, even if the Strait of Hormuz does reopen as announced on Friday, it will take, as our shipping reporter Wayland Soon has told us, months potentially for normal shipping flows to resume. The entire global shipping industry has been upended by the closure of the Strait of Hormuz, not to mention just the hundreds of vessels that have been trapped in there, but the questions over how you're going to get them moving and restore the ships that are in the wrong places essentially all over the world as well. So the effects of this conflict will still be felt for some time.
26: So let's get more then on the interim agreement between the US and Iran to end the war and the next stage of negotiations. Joining us now for more is Dana Kraish, who leads our breaking news team across the Middle East. Dana, the deal is meant to be signed on Friday, but we don't actually have the text of what has been agreed. What have both sides been saying?
6: Good morning. Yes, we don't have the official text, and it's been quite the weekend anticipating the signing of the deal or the agreement. And at one point, the feeling was this isn't going to happen after Israel struck Beirut in retaliation for Hezbollah strike into northern Israel. And of course, then Iran called was a red line, and they were, you know, sending a response. And then Trump had to intervene and to stop both sides and said Israel and Hezbollah are going to have to stand down. And it seems they did stick finally to that red line, because it was critical for him to kind of let things happen, as he was saying Sunday, to sign the deal on Sunday. So the deal, as announced by the president and Iranians, as you said, is thin on details, right? We know that it will be open, the Strait of Hormuz, and to quote the president here, let oil flow, and of course lift the U.S. naval blockade on Iran. That is the main thing for markets at the moment, right? How will this pan out? And today we're going to have to really look closely at that traffic in Hormuz, traffic from the stranded ships there, a new traffic out of course, the Gulf ports here, and of course, traffic out and into Iranian ports. As we have reported, you know, the U.S. blockade has been quite successful against Iran, you know, choking that oil revenue. And of course, everything else has been pushed into this, you know, 60 days, 2 months of talks between the two. They're going to talk about, you know, Iran's frozen assets, the nuclear program, what will happen to the nuclear dust. And of course, the so-called axis of resistance, which is, you know, Iran's proxy spread in the region. That's also critical, a point for Israel, but also for the Gulf countries and sanctions relief. We had also reported earlier this week, and I believe on Friday, that Iran could get an economic reward for every condition it meets under the proposal. But then the two, they have to come now and sit down and talk about, you know, the contentious issues, the issues that may not be resolved by, you know, within 2 months. So on Friday, we don't know if President Trump will be there. We heard from Vance himself that he will attend the signing on Friday. So we're going to have to see if he will attend. But Friday is when the deal will be signed, the interim deal.
1: Indeed. But given that, you know, that there are so many caveats to this deal and where we are this morning, I mean, is there a likelihood that hostilities could restart? Might this not be the end of this conflict?
6: Yes, I think the likelihood is definitely there. President Trump said it himself, in the 2 months when they will be negotiating these contentious issues, he might restart military strikes. I think he said that in an interview to the New York Times. And so there is still a lot there, a lot of moving parts. So not just negotiations, whether Iran will meet certain conditions or not, but also, you know, the wild card that's been Israel for the past couple of months here. Israel will not and has vowed that it will not allow Hezbollah, Iran's proxy, to remain on its border. And so this is very, very critical for Iran and what Iran will do. And as we saw from last week, Iran did strike Israel when Israel struck Beirut. And in one of the Iranian official statements, I think they called Lebanon the soul. Like they said, Lebanon is our soul and we will not allow this to happen. And of course, what will Israel do inside Lebanon? Will it withdraw? Will it stay? And of course, parallel to that, there's the negotiations between Lebanon as a government separate from Hezbollah and Israel that is being supervised and mediated by the U.S. There are still a lot of moving parts, and the fact that this is just an interim deal to extend a ceasefire and let the oil flow is just, I think, very much of the beginning, and we're going to have to see in the next couple of months how these two will agree on the most critical, most difficult things. And of course, it's the nuclear program.
2: And pretty much immediately, as throughout this conflict, the Iranian side has got a very different idea in many senses of what is coming out of this war and this interim agreement even. Is there going to be, for example, Iranian control over the Strait of Hormuz, maybe even controlled by Oman? We heard from Iran's deputy foreign minister, for example. There is a different Iranian perspective briefly. Can you tell us about that?
6: Yes, exactly. Iran said ships passing through the strait will be regulated by Iran, and Oman suggesting Tehran would seek to retain some control over the waterway. This is Iran's newfound leverage, and it is the control over the Strait of Hormuz, and this is how it's going to get its money back. Maybe this would happen. We're not sure about that. We're not sure because President Trump said it will not have any tolls and that the strait will reopen. This could be another contentious issue that we're going to have to see on Friday, how it will pan out. And of course, it's very critical for Gulf countries, Kuwait, Iraq, the UAE, Qatar's LNG, how this will be shipped out and will there be a toll that they have to pay. It's difficult to see these guys also paying that toll or the U.S. allowing any toll over Hormuz.
1: Okay, Dana, thank you very much for bringing us up to date. Dana Craish there, leading our breaking news team across the Middle East as we leave so many unresolved questions this Monday morning, even with the announcement and the market reaction that we're seeing to that deal between the United States and Iran.
2: Yeah, this is something that central banks are going to have to think very carefully about, the impact on growth and inflation. We have the first meeting under the leadership of Kevin Warsh at the Federal Reserve this week. This, we know that US inflation is rising at the fastest pace since 2023, partly due to that energy shock. We're going to have much more then on the situation in the Middle East throughout the programme this morning. 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
2: Good morning. It's 6:21 a.m. here in the City of London. I'm Caroline Hepke. So there is a great deal of relief about the interim deal that is expected to be signed between the U.S. and Iran. Oil prices are off by 4.3%, so now trading at $83.52. Not quite back down to the trading range that we saw before the beginning of the war in February, but still a significant decline. And we also see stocks rising. So the MSCI Asia Pacific Index up by 3.2% this morning. Stock futures for the U.S. and for Europe are significantly higher. So 2% jump for Nasdaq futures and US stocks 50 futures up by 1.8%. We've got major central bank decisions this week. We're not expecting any change from the Federal Reserve, obviously, today, but it's going to be very interesting to hear from Kevin Warsh, his first FOMC meeting, his first meeting in charge, his first press conference. So that will be very, very closely watched, with a 6% chance of a quarter point Fed interest rate hike, but not coming until December. The dollar right now is down by 0.3%. Gold bullion is up 2.7%, $4,332 an ounce. And that is a look at the markets. Let's get you now more on what's going on around the world. Here's Stephen Cowart right here in London. Morning.
17: Sitting beside you for once, Caroline.
2: Yes.
17: Our top stories: the United States and Iran say they've reached a deal to end the war. The agreement, due to be signed on Friday, will end hostilities, reopen the Strait of Hormuz, and pave the way for talks on Tehran's nuclear program. Ukrainian cities, including Kyiv, have come under Russian drone and missile attack this morning. U.S. brokered talks between Kyiv and Moscow on ending the war have been stalled, with Trump focused on the conflict in Iran. And Switzerland has rejected a proposal to cap its population at 10 million people. A majority of 55% voted down the immigration curbs, with warnings over economic damage outweighing concerns about national identity. Those are some of our global news headlines.
2: Stephen, thank you so much for that. So leaders, including President Trump, will meet for the Group of Seven summit at Evian-les-Bains in France. They're expected to discuss the Middle East, Ukraine, economic issues and much more. Joining us now is our managing editor for European Economics and Government, Ben Sills, to discuss this. So European leaders seem to be willing to accept President Trump's Iran deal and also roll back sanctions on Iran. How do you think the leaders are going to address President Trump's effort to end this war on Iran?
18: I would expect that they would be very fulsome in their praise of his efforts, as we've seen across a whole range of diplomatic set pieces over the last year or so. The Europeans tend to be very almost deferent to Trump when they can persuade him to come over here and when they engage with him. And I think at a moment like this, when he's, you know, he's coming fresh from his birthday night fight event on the White House lawn with this deal in his hand, I think he'll be they'll be keen to play up to his sense of achievement at this moment.
17: This, of course, going to now dominate the conversations that are happening in the G7 meeting. But at the same time, we have, the conflict in Ukraine that's a focus for certainly the Europeans around the table as well. Vladimir Zelensky is going to be able to make his case to the leaders as an invited guest. Putin and Trump had what was described as friendly and frank conversation on Sunday. How should we expect that conversation to go among the G7 leaders?
18: That's a more interesting one, actually. It's trickier to gauge. The Europeans have been starting to draft plans for how they might engage Putin in peace talks. Their plan is to get Trump on board with that initiative during the sessions in France this week. I'm not sure whether they're going to have very much success in that regard. I think that the Trump has been quite happy to take the lead in talks with Putin, and I'm not sure it would be entirely in keeping with his style to turn it into a broader conversation with the Europeans at the table as well.
2: Okay, so that's going to be interesting then on Ukraine and what happens there, obviously, with Volodymyr Zelensky, at least assessed by many as being in maybe a stronger position now against Vladimir Putin. I mean, you mentioned the UFC fights on the lawn of the White House. I mean, we are in an extraordinary moment. We surely do have to reflect on that, don't we? Where we have real fights going on and these kind of pugilistic battles in front of the White House. It's pretty extraordinary, isn't it? And this also, when there are many other kind of points of contention, I would say maybe that the wild card in all of this could again be tech, because you've got Keir Starmer announcing this UK social media ban for under 16s. And then there's also the issue that President Trump has come back to again with France on the tech tax, the kind of French tech tax as a separate EU tech tax, digital services tax. But President Trump, again, sort of coming out pretty strongly on

0: the G7 meeting in a very beautiful part of France, Evian-les-Bains.
1: Yes, you ever been? I've actually never been. No,
0: it's a lakeside location. Yes. You know,
1: it is famous for the bottled water.
0: Exactly,
1: right?
0: And my favourite part actually about visiting there is that there are free water fountains around the town as well. So you feel like you're getting something really premium for free if you're getting water in Evian. You know, you think, well, people pay for this all over the world, and here we are getting it for free.
1: And also, I think it's quite a change of pace from the kind of bloodied fighters that we saw on the lawn of the White House and those kind of spectacular fireworks with 250th anniversary of the United States and President Trump's 80th birthday on Sunday. And I mean, he's going to be sweeping into France. He's not there for very long. It looks like it's only sort of barely a day, right? Mm.
0: Yeah, well, I mean, look, we'll be watching closely to see what sort of headlines will emerge from those conversations at the G7. Of course, leaders waking up to the news of the market reaction, at least, to the announcement of that US-Iran deal last night and the big drop in oil prices, potential relief from an inflationary front for many of those leaders gathering at Evian-les-Bains for the G7 leaders summit this week. Coming up next, we'll have a check on the markets for you.
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1: It is 6:30 a.m. here in London. Good morning, I'm Caroline Hepke.
0: And I'm Stephen Carroll. 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
1: Let's look at the markets with global stocks rallying, bonds rallying, oil prices declining. Brent crude futures are now down by 4.3%, trading above $83 a barrel. Will they continue to grind lower, or will there be contentious points that emerge from the Iran-US deal that maybe reverse that? Let's see. The dollar at the moment is weakening 0.3%. Stock futures for Europe are up by 1.8%. 10-year US Treasury yields now down 5 basis points, 4.43%. Those are the markets.
0: Our top stories. After 3.5 months of fighting that has left thousands dead and triggered one of the biggest energy shocks in history, the United States and Iran say they've reached a deal. The agreement will end hostilities, reopen the Strait of Hormuz, and pave the way for talks on Tehran's nuclear program. Officials from the two countries are due to meet in Switzerland on Friday to formally sign the agreement, a step that suggests some aspects of the deal may still be unresolved. Alan Ayer helped negotiate the previous nuclear deal with Iran, known as the JCPOA, on behalf of the US.
7: Don't say this because I was one of the people who helped do the JCPOA. You can't compare. The JCPOA was a nuclear agreement. What this is a ceasefire and an agreement to try to get a nuclear agreement. So if and when the U.S. and Iran can reach a nuclear agreement, then we can compare it to the JCPOA. But what is clear for anyone who's been following Iran for any amount of time is that Iran has not collapsed or changed its red lines as a result of this war.
0: Alan Ayer is now a distinguished diplomatic fellow at the Middle East Institute. Writing on social media, President Donald Trump said the Strait of Hormuz would reopen immediately after the agreement is signed. But even as he celebrated the deal, Trump told the New York Times that if no agreement is reached on Iran's nuclear program, he could restart military attacks. That same set of distrust was apparent on the Iranian side. Here is Kazem Gharibabadi, Iran's deputy foreign minister, on state television, speaking via a translator.
8: We have no trust whatsoever in the enemy. Our trust is in our military power, our diplomatic strength, and the support and unity of our own people. For that reason, implementation of this memorandum is extremely important. We have specific plans to monitor the implementation of America's commitments under this memorandum of understanding.
0: That was Iran's deputy foreign minister speaking in the past few hours. The agreement includes a ceasefire and relief from sanctions targeting Iran's overseas oil sales, but details including financial incentives and the removal of sanctions remain unclear.
1: In other news, the UK and Japan have agreed on a $24 billion investment package to boost Britain's clean energy sector and create jobs. The announcement came as Japanese Prime Minister Sanae Takeuchi met her UK counterpart Keir Starmer ahead of the G7 summit in France. So one deal announced then between the UK and Japan.
0: And President Donald Trump celebrated his 80th birthday by hosting

0: The Ultimate Fighting Championship on the South Lawn of the White House. The event, which featured nearly 100-foot-tall arena and 7 cage matches, was attended by various notable figures, including Meta CEO Mark Zuckerberg and members of Trump's family. The event has drawn criticism, with a lawsuit calling it a volcano of corruption, and a YouGov poll showing that 51% of Americans disapproved of the White House fight.
1: Now, those are a few of our top stories. I'm Caroline Hepke alongside Stephen Cowell right here in London. Straight ahead on Bloomberg Daybreak Europe, what further details can we expect from the US-Iran peace agreement? More on that with Dara Condrit, Senior Lecturer in Political Science at the University of Melbourne. That's coming up next. This is Bloomberg.
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1: Good morning. It's 6:40 a.m. here in the City of London. I'm Caroline Hepke. We've got global stocks and bonds rallying, oil prices slumping as Brent crude is down by 4.3%, $83.57 on this deal between the US and Iran expected to be signed. The expectation is that traffic through the Strait of Hormuz will reopen, but how quickly does it normalize? That will be a key factor for central banks and for bond investors thinking about the inflationary impact of the war in the Middle East. Looking at stock futures for Europe, though, it's being taken very positively. Euro stocks 50 futures are up by 1.7%. Nasdaq futures up 1.9% this morning. And 10-year Treasury yields down 5 basis points, 4.43. This, as we also get the big test of seeing Kevin Warsh leading the Federal Reserve this week for the first time in terms of the decision-making and the press conference. 6% chance of a quarter-point Fed interest rate hike by December. The other really interesting story out of the U.S. is Anthropic disabling access to its most advanced AI models, including Mythos, after the U.S. government issued an order to do so. The dollar this morning is weakening 0.3%, and gold is up by 2.4%, with Bitcoin rallying 2.7%. Those are the markets. Let's get you the latest global news headlines with Stephen Cowell here in London. Morning.
0: Caroline, thank you. The United States and Iran say they've reached a deal to end the war. The agreement, due to be signed on Friday, will end hostilities, reopen the Strait of Hormuz, and pave the way for talks on Tehran's nuclear program. Ukrainian cities, including Kyiv, have come under Russian drone and missile attack this morning. U.S. brokered talks between Kyiv and Moscow on ending the war have been stalled, with Trump focused on the conflict with Iran. And Switzerland has rejected a proposal to cap its population at 10 million people. A majority of 55% voted down the immigration curbs, with warnings over economic damage outweighing concerns about national identity. Those are some of our global news headlines.
1: Stephen, thank you. OK, let's think about what is happening between the US and Iran, announcing an interim peace deal to bring an end to the hostilities in the Middle East. But how different is this deal from previous plans to bring a permanent end to the conflict? Dara Conduit is senior lecturer in political science at the University of Melbourne and has been speaking to Bloomberg's Paul Allen. He began by asking what details we can actually expect from the Memorandum of Understanding, which is due to be signed on Friday.
11: Well, I mean, that's the problem. We just don't know. From what we can tell, this appears to basically be another ceasefire. It's kicked the can down the road on all the challenging issues. So when it comes to things such as the nuclear issue, that's thought to be something that will start to be negotiated after the deal is signed. So it's thought to be negotiated in the 60 days afterwards. I haven't seen anything to do with ballistic missiles, which are a sticking point in the nuclear talks that happened before this war kicked off. So really, we just don't know. But it doesn't seem to be substantively any different than any of the previous deals we've seen come through.
12: Yeah, and do you feel that it is genuine de-escalation in that respect, or is it just a temporary tactical move by one side or other, and or both, in pursuit of some other agenda?
11: I mean, it's very difficult to know. I mean, I think both sides at this point do want to reach a deal, but there are so many moving parts going on here. You know, so many issues with the implementation. We've seen what happened overnight, where you know, Israel has been bombing Lebanon again, which has already you know, been a really big issue in previous iterations of the deal. There are serious questions about whether within Iran about whether the US is actually a credible negotiating partner anymore, since, you know, it did sign on to the Joint Comprehensive Plan of Action in 2015 and then unilaterally withdraw from it. It was involved in talks. Iran and the US were involved in talks in June last year before both Israel and the US bombed Iran. And then it was involved in talks with the US just in February, just before this war broke out. So there are some really, really serious issues in terms of the credibility of particularly the US as a negotiating partner. And I think, it's hard to be very positive about what we're seeing here.
12: Yeah, let's talk a little bit more about the role of Israel, because, of course, not a signatory to this MOU, but its actions could have a profound impact on its endurance. I mean, is there enough here, and the little that we do know, to prevent Israel from acting against some real or perceived threat?
11: Yeah, and I mean, the key thing is that Israel was one of the key players that started this war. It was a joint operation by the US and Israel. So, you know, it was one of the warring parties to start with. It's not one of the signatories to this deal. And we know that Israel has continued to lead military operations in Lebanon against Donald Trump's wishes. I mean, there have been a couple of very heated phone calls in recent weeks that we know about, and, you know, you can assume that it's far worse behind closed doors. So it's clear that the relationship between Israel and the US is under strain. And I think probably whether or not Israel continues to act as a spoiler in this deal will depend on how much Donald Trump can get it under control.
12: What's your expectation for the smooth passage through the Strait of Hormuz of oil, gas, derivatives of those products, fertilizer and the like, considering that, you know, Iran in theory did know it could close the Strait of Hormuz previously, but now it knows it for sure?
11: Yeah, I mean, look, it's going to be a really challenging time for, you know, any company involved in imports and exports through that region. You know, it's going to be an absolute logistical nightmare to get things reopened again. You know, just even like in terms of where ships currently are, there's obviously, you know, a large number of ships still stationed in the Persian Gulf, but there's ships that are, you know, are all over the world. It's going to take a long time until they'll be back in the Gulf. You know, there's the questions of demining, whether it's actually safe to go through the Gulf. And there's also been huge damage to energy infrastructure in Qatar, in Kuwait, and Iran as well. So, I mean, there's huge challenges there logistically, but I think there's also challenges in terms of confidence. You know, if you were running a global shipping line, you know, or looking to import or export goods, would you put your ships in harm's way? It's been so volatile. You know, this strait has been opened and closed and opened and closed, and it's been mined or hasn't been mined. You know, it's been such a volatile period that I'm sure there'll be a lot of reticence throughout the market to actually, you know, return to business as usual.
12: And how about the political environment in the Gulf going forward as well? Because, you know, previously Iran had an uneasy, if not workable, relationship with its neighbours. But now, after bombing the UAE, Kuwait, Oman and others, how do you see this relationship evolving?
11: Yeah, look, I think it's going to be a really complex time, probably in the medium term in the Gulf. I mean, obviously, Iran, the relations between Iran and several of its Gulf neighbors had improved in recent years. And I think you can guarantee that there will be setbacks in that relationship as a result of the fact that that Iran has directly targeted them. And that includes states such as Qatar, you know, which really have worked very closely with Iran over the years, too. And that hasn't saved them. So I think that there certainly is going to be a reckoning there. But I think probably the larger political change that's going to take place throughout the region is going to be the role of the U.S., because these Gulf states have allowed U.S. troops to be on their soil. You know, some have hosted bases or various aspects of the U.S.'s military footprint. And as a result of that, they came under fire and they have suffered, you know, in this war. And the U.S. has done very little to protect them. So I think actually, you know, the biggest political backlash from this is going to be in the U.S. US's relations with those countries. Some, such as the UAE, seem to be digging in and moving closer to the US or Israel, but others, I think there will be an opportunity for China to move in now.
1: So that was Dara Conduit, the senior lecturer in political science at the University of Melbourne, speaking there to Bloomberg's Paul Allen. I think it's interesting that we are getting lines now out of Asia sort of welcoming this tentative deal, this plan for a memorandum of understanding between the US and Iran. The Japanese Prime Minister Sanae Takeuchi calling the deal a major step. She hopes that it will lead to the free and safe navigation of the Strait of Hormuz. Australia's Prime Minister saying that they're pleased. New Zealand's Prime Minister saying that it's a positive step because the conflict hit Kiwis in their back pockets. So, yeah, all concerns around inflation and the energy impact on their countries, and they are welcoming it.
0: Yeah, and just thinking about this in the context of today's trading session in Europe as well, our colleagues Gary Parkinson and Neil Campling with the Before the European Bell newsletter pointing to airlines and hotel stocks as a place to look for shares moving higher. Oil prices will, of course, have a weight on the energy companies too. So we're looking at stocks. 50 futures in Europe up by 1.6%. FTSE 100 futures up less because of those energy-heavy index shares that are listed there in London as well. So some of the things to think about as we're counting down to the European session. We'll be discussing more about the market reaction to the Iran deal with our markets reporter Anthony Stevens next. Stay with us for that. This is Bloomberg.
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1: 53 a.m. here in the City of London. I'm Caroline Hepke. So let's look at the markets, where Brent crude futures are down by 4.2%, $83.68, with this deal between the U.S. and Iran expected to be signed on Friday. But there are already some signs of the concerns and the strains around this. Israel's Minister Ben-Gvir saying that we're not bound by the Iranian-U.S. deal. Christine Lagarde, though, amongst those welcoming the deal, that she can only welcome what the peace deal means for the Strait of Hormuz. So there are still this optimism, but still a lot of question marks around the peace agreement between the US and Israel. Meanwhile, stocks have been rallying. You've got US stocks 50 futures up by 1.6%, Nasdaq futures up 1.9%, the MSCI Asia Pacific index gaining some 3% this morning, and looking at 10-year US Treasury yields, they're down 5 basis points of 4.43%. So the markets are moving on this, but it is still pretty tentative. The dollar right now is currently down by 0.3%. So those are the markets, at least the market data right now, Stephen.
0: Indeed, Caroline. Of course, this is a story we're watching the more reaction come in on this as well. The President of the European Commission, Ursula von der Leyen, in a statement welcoming the agreement between the US and Iran, also talking about their all parties, Europe calling on all parties to respect Lebanon's sovereignty and territorial integrity to implement a genuine ceasefire. She says they'll be discussing it further at the G7 meeting in Evian as well. So we're continuing to monitor the latest on that story. But let's get into the market reaction now with our markets reporter, Anthony Stevens. Anthony, let's start with oil and gas prices then, the sharp drops that Caroline was just talking about. But is there trepidation about how and when oil flows may be able to resume through the Strait of Hormuz?
19: Well, the direction of travel has been towards a deal for a while, right? So the end result, you probably have a lower range and smaller moves going forward. There is a lot of technicality in the details here of how quickly flows of oil are going to resume, in what format, how many ships, and these kind of things. But you have to look at the market pricing a little bit on how present those concerns are. Oil volatility has pretty much halved. It's gone from 90 to 45 in about 2 months, right? So there is a lot of relaxation of nerves in that pricing. And what's in that price is basically that the US and Iran are moving towards a deal. And the problem here for smaller countries is how quickly will that deal be reached before or after we start dipping into these oil inventories in summer. That's the only question remaining as far as oil is concerned. And that's probably the reason it's not down 10% or more.
1: Yeah, okay, that's interesting. A relief, though, in terms of equity markets, they have been riding high, obviously, because of the AI trade only last week, the SpaceX move. But where are we seeing actually the biggest moves in terms of the kind of relief rally? I think I'll describe it that way today.
19: Exactly as you outlined, we had pretty good leads coming into today, even without the Iran news, right? And there's been a short squeeze on top of that. It's pretty much impossible to be short now, just going from a risk management function. You know, you have volatility very low, economic data is coming in very solid, earnings are very solid. So what are you going to be short on now? And the only thing that you can probably hang your hat on is the Fed meeting later in the week. But until then, you got to cover. And we're seeing big short covering kind of moves in the most kind of euphoric parts of the tech move. So you have a big move in SoftBank, for example, a big move in the Korean robotics names, but also kind of, more sedate, but more important in terms of the number of people is probably the moves in emerging markets. So Philippines, Indonesia, these markets have seen really big moves as people try to come back to these growth markets that need oil and gas. So emerging market FX has also rallied quite strongly, supporting these kind of economies. So that is a little bit more positive. The AI euphoria, as you said, was long in the price. But what is encouraging about today is some of these more struggling economies are seeing a bounce as well.
0: And of course, we're looking at the move in treasuries too. Yields down 4-5 basis points almost on the 10-year this morning ahead of the Federal Reserve meeting, the Bank of England meeting later this week as well. What do these headlines mean for the central banks that are making decisions this week?
19: This gives Governor Walsh a little bit more ammo. He has been arguing for a trimmed mean for a long time, and that is basically that long-term inflation expectations are important and not these short-term energy fluctuations. And he's been bailed out just in time. I have to mention that inflation swaps in the U.S. have been agreeing with him for some time now. They've come off significantly, despite, you know, oil being above kind of $80. And that's given him a lot of ammunition, given that it's the Fed's preferred inflation measure. So he has the inflation situation pretty much under control. The labor market is very strong. And the argument is now, should you raise rates to head off inflation that you can't really see yet and risk roiling this labor recovery? That is the debate that market participants will be very closely watching. In terms of the other central banks, the BOJ is obviously expected to hike. There's a little bit of drama there in terms of who's actually going to show up for the meeting and whether that impacts anything given the health concerns around Governor Ueda. But that is more or less in the price right now. And for equity markets and FX funding carry and all the rest of it, Japan isn't as important.
1: Okay. Anthony, thank you so much for being with us and going through all of the reaction then to this US-Iran deal. We'll have much more in the next part of the program. That is Anthony Stevens, our markets reporter. Coming up next, Paul Wallace will join us, who is managing editor for government and economics coverage in the Middle East. More details to come. 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
1: This is Bloomberg Daybreak here for this Monday, the 15th of June from London. Coming up today,
24: we have a deal. The US and Iran reach a tentative agreement to end their war and reopen the Strait of Hormuz, but Israel says they're not bound by it.
1: Optimism, but not certainty. Ship owners seek details on a deal that may allow 600 vessels trapped in the Persian Gulf to leave.
24: Don't bank on it. Traders unwind bets on rate hikes as inflation concerns ease, but could they be ahead of the curve?
1: Plus, pulling the plug, Keir Starmer will announce this morning that the UK is following Australia in banning under-16s from social media.
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1: Jack, good to see you this Monday morning, where we have a major development then in the Middle East, of course, the agreement between the US and Iran to sign a deal. There are, of course, some concerns. We've had some new, fresh headlines from the Israeli side. We'll get into that. But at the moment, there's relief in oil markets. We're down by 4.1% for Brent crude futures, $83.73. You've also got global stocks and bonds rallying. Stock futures for Europe are up by 1.6% for the US stocks 50 futures. NASDAQ futures up by 1.9%. 10-year US Treasury yields down 4.5 basis points at 4.43. A weaker dollar. You've got gold prices up by 2.2%. The MSCI Asia Pacific Index surging some 3%. So those are the markets moving this hour.
24: Now, on to our top stories. After 3.5 months of fighting that has left thousands dead and triggered one of the biggest energy shocks in history, the US and Iran say they have reached a deal. The agreement will end hostilities, reopen the Strait of Hormuz, and pave the way for talks on Tehran's nuclear program. Officials from the two countries are due to meet in Switzerland on Friday to formally sign the agreement, a step that suggests some aspects of the deal may still be unresolved. Alan Eyre helped negotiate the previous nuclear deal with Iran, known as the JCPOA, on behalf of the US.
25: I think it's highly unlikely it will lead to a permanent cessation of hostilities. It will not lead to a new Middle East. It will lead, best case, to a prolonged ceasefire. But certainly the Iranians, for one, will still see themselves on a war footing. They will still remain convinced that Israel and the United States seek to topple the Islamic Republic of Iran. They will try to rebuild their defense industrial base, their missiles, their rockets, the new, more militarized and more hardline Iranian leadership that we put in place by killing the old one could well seek nuclear weapons.
24: Alan Eyre is now a distinguished at the Blitz Institute. Writing on social media, President Donald Trump said the waterway would reopen immediately after the agreement is signed. But even as he celebrated the deal, Trump told the New York Times in an interview that if no agreement is reached on Iran's nuclear program, he could restart military attacks.
1: Well, that same sense of distrust was apparent on the Iranian side. Here is Kazem Gharibabadi, Iran's deputy foreign minister, on state TV. He's speaking here via a translator.
2: We have no trust whatsoever in the enemy. Our trust is in our military power, our diplomatic strength, and the support and unity of our own people. For that reason, implementation of this memorandum is extremely important. We have specific plans to monitor the implementation of America's commitments under this memorandum of understanding.
1: That was Iran's deputy foreign minister speaking in the past few hours. One of Israel's more extreme politicians also voiced concerns about the agreement. Israel's far-right national security minister, Itamar Ben-Gvir, has attacked the deal in a social media post in the past hour. Ben-Gvir says that Israel is not bound by America and urged Israeli Prime Minister Benjamin Netanyahu not to compromise on dismantling Hezbollah in Lebanon. The agreement includes a ceasefire and relief from sanctions targeting Iran's overseas oil sales, but details including financial incentives and the removal of sanctions remains unclear.
24: The price of oil has dropped on news of the accord. Brent crude fell more than 4% toward $83 a barrel. However, the agreement to reopen the Strait of Hormuz later this week has been met with caution among ship owners and traders. Those in the industry have told Bloomberg that they will wait for more details before assessing whether safe transit is possible after months of false starts. Sara Vakshuri is the president of SVB Energy International.
3: There are a lot of things that could happen. And I think on the physical side, the market on the ground, people have had heard this a lot. So we have to wait and see what really is going to happen. But if it happens, definitely there are a lot of inventories in the region before even the producing countries get back to their previous production that they could start exporting.
24: Sara Vakshuri there, as data intelligence firm Kepler showed that nearly 600 vessels remain stranded in the Persian Gulf and are poised to exit, while hundreds more empty vessels are waiting on the other side of the street.
1: Well, central bankers will also be watching the developments in the Middle East and its impact on inflation, with the Fed and the Bank of England meeting later this week. Natixis's chief Asia economist, Alicia Garcia Herrero, says the interim peace deal could change the outlook for rates.
4: I think what they will factor in is the fact that the probability of a hike, Fed hike, is lower. That, I think that's the key. And that's going to last probably enough for them to breathe and perhaps not do the 50s you're discussing, but the 25, you know, because they realize that it is costly to do that. And that's why they've been dragging their feet.
1: Garcia Herrero was speaking as inflation in the US has risen back to its fastest pace in 3 years. The Bank of England is expected to hold interest rates at its meeting on Thursday. Rate setters will be closely watching the impact of the peace deal on energy prices.
24: President Trump says the US will have no choice but to impose 100% tariffs on French wines if France does not drop its digital tax on US technology companies. The comments come from an interview Trump gave to the New York Post in the past few hours. They come as French President Emmanuel Macron prepares to host world leaders, including Trump, for the G7 summit in the alpine resort of Evian. Ben Sills leads our coverage of the energy of the economy and government in Europe.
5: Having Trump come out attacking the French tech taxes at this point is going to be a real bump in the road for Macron. He is due to have a bilat with Trump at 5 o'clock this afternoon our time, shortly after Trump arrives in Evian. So we'll get a sense of how much trouble that's going to cause pretty quickly, I think.
24: Ben Sills notes that Macron has invited a group of technology executives, including OpenAI's Sam Altman, Anthropic's Dario Amodi, and Google DeepMind's Demis Hassabis, to a lunch on the summit's final day. Entrepreneurs from the UK, Japan, India and Germany are also due to attend, alongside French AI champion Mistral AI.
1: Here in the UK, the Prime Minister Keir Starmer will block teenagers in Britain from using social media, the first move in a major week for his premiership. The ban is expected to be part of a wave of tougher rules governing the way that children interact with technology. Culture Secretary Lisa Nandy says the changes will have an impact.
8: It does mean you change the presumption at a very early age to stop the situation where as young as 8, 9, 10, 11 are going on to social media sites because all of their friends are on them at an age when they're not emotionally equipped to be able to cope with it.
1: That was Lisa Nandy, the Culture Secretary. She added that tech firms have been given plenty of time to address the damage that their platforms do to children and have failed to do so. But the announcement is said to come as Keir Starmer's leadership remains fragile. His potential leadership challenger, Andy Burnham, could enter Parliament later this week if he wins a vote in Northwest England. So those are our top stories for you today. Looking at the markets, President Trump talking about the Strait of Hormuz reopening toll-free and an agreement to try to end hostilities between the US and Iran seems to have really buoyed markets. You've got global stocks and bonds rallying. Brent crude futures are now down 4%, $83.79. European stock futures this morning are up by 1.6%, so it looks like we'll add to gains that we saw on Friday. Nasdaq futures up by 1.9%, almost 2%. MSCI Asia Pacific Index up by 3.1%. 10-year Treasury yields down 4.5 basis points at 4.43. You've got a weaker dollar and higher gold prices as we await, of course, the first meeting with Kevin Warsh at the helm of the Federal Reserve later this week, which markets are really, really intently focused on. So that's a look at the data this hour.
24: So our attention this morning very much focused on that interim agreement to end the conflict in the Middle East. In a moment, we'll bring in Paul Wallace. But just to reflect before we do on how we got here, there's still significant issues that remain unresolved this morning, namely Iran's nuclear ambitions, what sanctions relief Iran will be given, and Israel's ongoing operations against Hezbollah in Lebanon. But if you go back to the start of this war, a war of choice, on the 28th of February, Bloomberg's defense reporter described President Trump as the Godzilla of politics, preempting Congress, declaring war and striking Iran, all along with Israel and urging Iranians to overthrow their government. Remember that? Was swiftly followed by the killings of many of Iran's leadership, including Supreme Leader Ayatollah Ali Khamenei.
1: Yeah, I must admit that overthrow, that was very unexpected, wasn't it? That kind of urging, that did not happen. We've had 107 days of war since then, so 3.5 months. It has left thousands of people dead. There's been no overthrow of the Iranian government from within, but actually rather this resilience that the Iranian regime has shown that has surprised many, even as the war again has kind of demonstrated the might, the power of the US military. In terms of the numbers that we have thought about, before the war began, oil was trading at $72 a barrel. At the peak on the 30th of April, we hit more than $126 per barrel. That energy shock has had a huge impact globally around the world. Shipping costs have surged. You've got all the big Gulf airlines that had to cancel flights. The airports were closed. It has had a huge impact on growth and inflation. It's not until July, actually, that we'll get the updated forecast from the IMF. They did already cut their forecast for global growth back in April. So there'll be some measure of relief if this conflict is over and maybe the energy crisis is more under control, but it's still extremely uncertain and fragile.
24: Yeah, absolutely. Well, and to get more into that uncertainty then, let's bring in now our managing editor for government and economics coverage in the Middle East, Paul Wallace. Morning, Paul. So the deal is meant to be signed on Friday, but we don't have the text of what has been agreed yet. What have both sides been saying?
9: Good morning. I think this is a key point. From what we can tell and from the public statements, they haven't actually agreed on the final text yet. So they've still got 4 or 5 days of negotiations until the signing in Switzerland. So I think broadly and on most of these 14 points. So this is a so-called memorandum of understanding that they'll be signing with 14 points. Most of those are agreed. We will get the sides, Iran committing to an immediate reopening of the Strait of Hormuz on Friday. The US will agree to immediately lift its blockade of Iranian ports, and they'll extend their ceasefire by 60 days. Now, in that time frame, they're meant to negotiate curbs to Iran's enrichment of uranium in the future, and the US essentially wants it to halt any enrichment for, you know, sort of 15 or 20 years. So those talks are going to be complicated. They can be extended beyond 60 days. So it doesn't mean we automatically resume war after 60 days if there's no deal. And I think a lot of people presume that, it's too complicated to get a deal within 60 days. So we could well get an extension. But I think with all this, there's, you know, we're still, some of the details still negotiating are things like Iran's tens of billions of dollars worth of frozen funds. Now, Iran wants some of those released immediately upon a signing of the MOU. Trump doesn't. The US doesn't want that. And it's implying that any financial reward to Iran won't come straight away on the signing, but will be dependent on Iran sort of fulfilling terms of the MOU. So that's still murky. And of course, we've got Lebanon. What exactly will Iran and the US agree to Lebanon? I mean, broadly speaking, it seems as if the MOU will say there has to be a ceasefire in Lebanon, but it's really difficult to see that being achieved. I mean, at most, maybe they can get a ceasefire outside of southern Lebanon, because Israel is pretty adamant that it will carry on with its attacks in the south of the country, where it has many, many troops now. It says it needs to do that to create what it's calling a security buffer on its northern border to prevent attacks from Hezbollah.
1: Yeah, indeed. Itamar Ben-Gvir, the Israeli minister, saying that Israel is not subordinate to the US in a statement that he put out today, you know, that Israel's not partners to this agreement and that it doesn't safeguard Israel's security, according to him. Look, he's only one voice, but he's still a powerful voice. And overall, when you think about this agreement, okay, so if Israel is not included, doesn't feel itself bound, there's the other side of it, which is the Iranian side. In some senses, does Iran emerge from this fight, terrible fight, actually strengthened?
9: You know, I think a lot of people will say it that way. I mean, if you look at it in purely, let's say, symmetric terms, you know, it's hard to argue that Iran gains much. I mean, it's suffered huge damage militarily and to its infrastructure. As you mentioned, its supreme leader, Ali Khamenei, was assassinated. Many other leaders were assassinated. Iran itself says there's been about $300 billion worth of damage to its economy. But Iran was never fighting this war symmetrically. It was always a case that it was going to take much more in the way of losses than the US or Israel or anyone else. And it was essentially fighting for its survival. So the Islamic Republic persists. In some ways, you could say it's stronger than it was going into this war. It really doesn't look as if it's about to be toppled or anything. I mean, that's a big if. And, you know, if there are more protests in Iran, like we saw in December and January, things could change. But for now, the Islamic Republic looks very very assured in terms of keeping power. And, you know, Israel looks very embarrassed by this compared to what Netanyahu went into this war wanting. It looks like he's going to get very little out of it. And you mentioned Itamar Ben-Gvir's quotes, and he's obviously a far-right and ultra-nationalist politician. But even beyond him, much more moderate politicians, the likes of Yair Lapid, who's he's sort of officially the main opposition figure, Benny Gantz, who's a contender in the upcoming elections in 3 or 4 months in Israel, they're essentially saying this is a strategic disaster for Israel, and they're blaming it on Trump. Sorry, not Trump. They're blaming it on Netanyahu for slightly different reasons. The likes of Ben-Gvir are saying that Netanyahu should have convince America to carry on with the war. The likes of Yair Lapid, who's more in the center of the political spectrum, he's saying that the problem was Netanyahu was overly optimistic. He oversold victory, or how easy victory would be to the Americans. And because of that, the Americans and Trump himself lost trust in Netanyahu. So it's a bleak, it's been a bleak week for Netanyahu, and his polling numbers are dropping. They sort of peaked in the immediate aftermath of the war starting in late February, but now they have gone down rapidly, and that's bad news for him ahead of these elections.
1: Paul, thank you for being with us. Paul Wallace, with his analysis of the situation in the Middle East, our managing editor for government and economics coverage in the Middle East. Thank you so much for being with us. We'll have more on this story next on the energy market impact in a moment. This is Bloomberg.
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1: Good morning, I'm Caroline Hepke. So President Trump talking about the Strait of Hormuz reopening toll-free. This agreement expected to be signed between the US and Iran. It's been welcomed by leaders in Japan, Australia, New Zealand. The UK, France and Germany have announced that they are prepared to lift sanctions against Iran, and the European Central Bank President Christine Lagarde saying that she can only welcome the peace deal, that they are looking there very carefully. It has to be said that inflation. Lagarde saying, I have to kill inflation if it awakens. Can't let inflation genie out of the bottle. This, of course, after the ECB started raising interest rates because of the energy shock to Europe. In terms of oil prices this morning, they have slumped. Let's see if they decline further, though. We're trading at $83.39, down by 4.5%. So we're not back to pre-war levels of $70 to $72, but we are getting closer, within about $11, $12 of that price. This as we see MSCI Asia Pacific Index stocks up by 3%. Stock futures in Europe are also gaining 1.8% for the open of European markets. NASDAQ futures up almost 2% this morning, and 10-year US Treasury yields down 4 basis points at 4.43. So let's see what Europe does on the back of that bond market rally for the US. That is a look at the markets. Let's get the latest on our global news headlines. Here's Jack Sidders in London. Good morning.
24: Thanks, Caroline. The US and Iran say they've reached a deal to end the war. The agreement, due to be signed on Friday, will end hostilities, reopen the Strait of Hormuz, and pave the way for talks on Tehran's program. Israel's far-right National Security Minister Itamar Ben-Gvir has attacked the deal in a social media post this morning. Ben-Gvir says Israel is not bound by America and urged Prime Minister Benjamin Netanyahu not to compromise on dismantling Hezbollah in Lebanon. Ukrainian cities, including Kyiv, have come under Russian drone and missile attack this morning. US brokered talks between Kyiv and Moscow on ending the war have been stalled, with Trump focused on the conflict in Iran. Those are some of our global news headlines.
1: Yeah, indeed. So Ukraine's meant to be one of the things that the G7 leaders, including President Trump, are expected to speak about when they meet in Evian in France, of course, today. But let's think about what's happening in the Middle East with one of our top interviews. There are still a lot of ifs around the current optimism in the Middle East. That's the view of Sarah Vakshuri, who is president of SVB Energy International. The energy market consultant has been speaking to Bloomberg's David Inglis and Yvonne Mann just earlier this morning. So they asked her how optimistic she is about actually the Strait of Hormuz being opened soon.
3: So the oil market have been reacting to the headlines since the beginning of the war and has been obviously now priced in the peace, while the realities on the market and in the physical market have been different. And since in the past 3 months, as much as the historical disruption was the big news, adaptation was the other one. So the market has adapted, adjusted through the buffers, lower imports, but how optimistic we can be, there are a lot of ifs already for this, even though that has been yet strongest statement since the beginning of the war. But there is that 60 days buffer and negotiation that you mentioned. Also, the Strait of Hormuz blockade will open upon the signature of the deal in Friday. So there are a lot of things that could happen. And I think on the physical side, the market on the ground, people have had heard this a lot. So we have to wait and see what really is going to happen. But if it happens, definitely there are a lot of inventories in the region before even the producing countries get back to their previous production that they could start exporting from those inventories.
0: Sarah, David here. Do you see a path back? Let's call it 83 now on Brent. Do you see a path back to 69?
3: You know, if the market is, if we see the tankers start moving, again, the point is that before even the Strait of Hormuz was closed or the blockade was imposed, the tankers stopped moving because of tanker insurance, the rates, the crew didn't want to go. So if we see a flow of tankers and start moving to the region and start loading, we could see that price. But as of now, yet the market has just priced the peace cautiously. We have to see what will happen on the ground. So as I mentioned, yes, I think if the the Strait of Hormuz really open and the market starts seeing that tankers are going, they're feeling comfortable to move, even not to the 100% pre-war levels, but as the tankers start moving, and as I said, even though there are anticipations that will take some time for countries to restore their pre-war production, but a lot of inventories in the region are full because the countries could not export it for long for the past 3 months. So I would say it depends on what will happen on the ground.
7: Sarah, I mean, we had a guest earlier, Robert Pate, that said, you know, oil inventories around the world are basically getting to, you know, run dry, basically, maybe around August or so. I mean, how are you looking at inventory levels right now? Because you could argue that maybe that's the reason why oil prices up until now haven't really breached 100. But once those inventories are depleted, you know, what could happen to oil prices?
3: So there has been a lot of warning, a lot of dates, two weeks to come that has been anticipated. But as I mentioned, the market has adapted significantly. So that was very interesting to observe. So yes, we had the buffers and inventories, a big part of that adaptation and adjustment. So the prices did not go shockingly high. But we had also the import adjustments. We had Japan and significantly China reducing their imports, rerouting of oil flow, refineries adjusting their diet, some of them, also increase of exports from United States. So yes, the story of inventories is real.

0: We've seen that a huge purchase of fuel oil in the market, which many refiners started producing more lighter products from fuel oil instead of crude oil, United States production. But yes, as you mentioned, again, this is not a sustainable solution, because at some point we are going to run out if the Strait of Hormuz is not open.
1: So that was SVB Energy International President Sarah Vakhshouri, the Sweden's Bloomberg's David Inglis and Yvonne Mann just earlier this morning. As we know that ship owners are trying to get clarity on the Strait of Hormuz deal, what does it actually mean? Oil prices have slumped on the optimism that this vital waterway is going to reopen quickly. So oil prices down 4.5% right now. We'll have much more on the markets to come next.
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1: So looking at the markets, a relief rally in terms of stocks and bonds as oil prices fall more than 4% for Brent crude futures trading at $83.63. How much of a lift do we get in Europe? There had been anticipation that if there was a peace agreement, that European stocks would be one of the main beneficiaries. Looking at stock futures for Europe, we're up by 1.7%. Right now, and the markets have done reasonably well this year, up about 7% for the Eurostoxx 600. So do we add to that? Do we pass some of the record highs that we've seen? As for the S&P 500 E-minis, they're up 1.2%. MSCI Asia Pacific Index up 3%. 10-year US Treasury yields down 4 basis points. Looks like European yields also dropping with a rally here in Europe starting. Those are the markets.
7: Now on to our top stories. After 3.5 months of fighting that has left thousands dead and triggered one of the biggest energy shocks in history, the US and Iran say they have reached a deal. The agreement will end hostilities, reopen the Strait of Hormuz, and pave the way for talks on Tehran's nuclear program. Officials from the two countries are due to meet in Switzerland on Friday to formally sign the agreement, a step that suggests some aspects of the deal may still be unresolved. Alan Eyre helped to negotiate the previous nuclear deal with Iran, known as the JCPOA, on behalf of the US.
8: I don't say this because I was one of the people who helped do the JCPOA. You can't compare. The JCPOA was a nuclear agreement. What this is a ceasefire and an agreement to try to get a nuclear agreement. So if and when the U.S. and Iran can reach a nuclear agreement, then we can compare it to the JCPOA. But what is clear for anyone who's been following Iran for any amount of time is that Iran has not collapsed or changed its red lines as a result of this war.
7: Alan Eyre is now a distinguished diplomatic fellow at the Middle East Institute. Writing on social media, President Donald Trump said the waterway would reopen immediately after the agreement is signed. But even as he celebrated the deal, Trump told the New York Times that if no agreement is reached on Iran's nuclear program, he could restart military attacks.
1: The price of oil has dropped on news of the accord. However, the agreement to reopen the Strait of Hormuz later this week has been met with ship owners and traders. Those in the industry have told Bloomberg that they will wait for more details before assessing whether safe transit is possible after months of false starts. Data intelligence firm Kepler showed that nearly 600 vessels remain stranded in the Persian Gulf and are poised to exit, while hundreds more empty vessels are waiting on the other side of the strait.
7: President Donald Trump celebrated his 80th birthday by hosting the Ultimate Fighting Championship on the South Lawn of the White House. The event, which featured a nearly 100-foot-tall arena and 7 cage matches, was attended by various notable figures, including Meta CEO Mark Zuckerberg and members of Trump's family. The event has drawn criticism, with a lawsuit calling it a volcano of corruption and a YouGov poll showing that 51% of Americans disapproved of the White House fight.
1: Yeah. Okay. Those are a few of our top stories. I mean, pretty extraordinary pictures of those White House fights, sort of bloodied fighters on the lawn of the White House. So that was one of the main events yesterday and overnight. I'm Caroline Hepke here in London alongside Jack Sidders. Still ahead on Bloomberg Daybreak Europe. So what does all of this mean then for markets? Ben Guttridge will be joining us. He is strategist at Invesco.

0: So what's up next this week as we get central bank decisions, interest rate decisions? We've already had commentary from Christine Lagarde on the ECB and on second round effects of inflation. So we'll get into those stories next. This is Bloomberg.
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0: Good morning. It's 7:40 a.m. here in the City of London. I'm Caroline Hepke. Looks like European stocks are poised to rally at the open. US stock 50 futures up by 1.7% as we see oil prices decline on this interim agreement deal between the US and Iran. Brent crude futures are now down by 4.4%. WTI crude futures dropping more than 5%. We're at $83.50 for Brent crude futures, not quite back to the levels that we saw pre the war, pre February 28th, but still a significant move. And that looks fairly similar in bond markets, where you see US yields down by 4 basis points. Opening up in Europe, another sovereign bond rally. So German yields down almost 4 basis points at 2.95. Italian BTPs dropping 5 basis points. Will this mean a recalibration for central banks? Because you've got the Bank of England and the Fed meeting this week. So that will be pretty fascinating. Gold at the moment is up by 2%. The Bloomberg Dollar Spot Index weakening 0.2%. And stock futures for the NASDAQ up by 1.9%. That's a look at the markets. Let's get you some of our global news headlines with Jack Sidders right here in London. Good morning.
7: Thanks, Caroline. The US and Iran say they have reached a deal to end the war. The agreement, due to be signed on Friday, will end hostilities, reopen the Strait of Hormuz, and pave the way for talks on Tehran's nuclear program. Israel's far-right National Security Minister, Itamar Ben-Gvir, has attacked the deal in a social media post this morning. Ben-Gvir says Israel is not bound by America and urged Prime Minister Benjamin Netanyahu not to compromise on dismantling Hezbollah in Lebanon. Ukrainian cities, including Kyiv, have come under Russian drone and missile attack this morning. US brokered talks between Kyiv and Moscow on ending the war have been stalled, with Trump focused on the conflict with Iran. Those are some of our global news headlines.
0: Thank you so much for that. So let's continue our conversations around the deal between the US and Iran. Of course, US and Iranian officials are expected to meet in Switzerland to actually sign this deal on Friday. Let's discuss with Ben Guttridge, who is a strategist at Invesco Markets. Welcome to the radio studio again, Ben. Look, what do you make of the relief rally? We see a relief rally in terms of stocks, a rally for bonds, a fairly significant decline in oil prices, even though the details of this deal are really quite unclear and whether we'll see the reopening of the Strait of Hormuz quickly or not.
12: Well, I think there's like a healthy degree of scepticism in the question and in conversations to be had. But like, it is a material step closer to ending the energy crisis. And I think the markets are quite rightly taking a material positive step on the back of it. You know, it's interesting that perhaps the sort of tech stories and the AI themes have seem to be enjoying the greatest spoils from this, when you might have thought, although, you know, manufacturing economies are performing quite well, you know, those that have been most beaten up as a function of sort of energy crisis might have enjoyed the most relief. And as I say, it's sort of the AI theme that continues to enjoy the greatest strength at the moment. But yes, I think what we need to see is evidence. Not necessarily the finer details of the deal, that those make for interesting conversations, but we will need the traffic picking up through the Straits of Hormuz, and that is a waiting game. We don't need to see volumes return to what we saw prior to the Middle East crisis beginning, because we've shown that we can are resilient to that, and there's energy infrastructure that can be diverted. The energy can be diverted via other infrastructure, but we need to see a pickup in traffic, and that's sort of what we're waiting for. But the markets aren't aren't acting irrationally and in anticipating a pickup in traffic.
7: So, yeah, Ben, as you say, you know, details obviously, yeah, uncertain. Well, let's see what happens. But if this does turn out to be the sort of lasting agreement that that markets obviously hope, yeah, and you said that I think, you know, you might expect the areas to be most beaten up to ultimately be the big beneficiary, even if initially we're seeing it being tech still. Is that a Europe buy story?
12: Yes, I think it is a Europe buy story. Yeah, much more of a manufacturing economy, greater levels of energy intensity, and therefore, you know, a margin story and an earnings story for European equities as a result. I mean, there are other regions, you know, Asian economies, even outside of sort of Korea and Taiwan, that can also clearly benefit from this a lapsing energy crisis. But, you know, I think that will, the market will be more measured, I think, in how much it allocates to those parts of the market and how quickly they rally. Just it just sort of needs to see evidence that you know, the traffic is picking up. But I think you know, we could well move in advance of that, and we support European equities on that basis.
0: Yeah, I think that's really interesting. I also think that you've been talking about this isn't the start of a rate hiking cycle. The ECB's Christine Lagarde is speaking this morning. She talked about the indirect effects of inflation. We have absolutely started to see that more or less everywhere in recent weeks. That's the quote of her speaking to a French news station today. Is it really going to be one and done for the ECB, do you think?
12: Well, I would like to think so.
0: Really?
12: I think on balance, I expect so. I mean, it does sort of really highlight the flaws of their sort of single mandate, doesn't it? Mm. They're just so laser focused on inflation, and that has brought some misery in the past, and could do so again on that basis. Yeah, we see the growth challenges that present in Europe being sufficient to prevent the ECB from going again. And in conjunction with that, we didn't see these sort of second round effects that have been sort of touted as sort of brewing. We didn't see the pressures in the labour market. We didn't see wages pressures coming through. And coupled with the relief of anticipation of falling energy prices and less inflationary pressure moving forward, although, you know, these things take time to come through, and you expect the lingering effects of high commodity prices to put upward pressure on inflation in the coming months. You know, we think the ECB should be looking through that, and therefore this would be a one and done. And hopefully from the Federal Reserve and the Bank of England, we don't even see a hike.
7: Yeah, well, I was going to ask you on the Fed. I suppose conversely, I was reading a column this morning accusing the Fed of being overly focused on its, you know, on the labour market side of things and less focused on inflation. Do you think we see a sort of material change in tone from not just from Wash, but also from Andrew Bailey at the Bank of England this week?
12: Well, I mean, it's a really difficult one and a fascinating moment. You know, you've got this new chair for the Federal Reserve who is keen to communicate in a reduced manner. You know, wants to, you know, what doesn't want the market to be swung around just by comments from the Federal Reserve from, you know, from week in, week out, and obviously has this slightly more dovish position, you assume, on the basis that he got the position. So, you know, we wait to see how dovish he's going to be and wait to see how light he is in terms of communicating that. So it's a difficult one to forecast, but I think this the deal certainly gives the incoming chair cover to talk in a more balanced fashion, because prior to the deal, you know, a tighter labour market, rising core, you know, core inflation likely set to rise, you know, you'd think a hike might be necessary. But on this basis that he wants to be dovish, he's got relief from the energy crisis, and he wants to articulate a sort of productivity enhancing gains from AI. We think on balance he'll be able to sort of communicate a strategy of sitting on hands, and perhaps I think Andrew Bailey, who wants to be dovish, would do something similar.
0: Yeah, I think it's interesting because actually you've only got a kind of slight trimming of interest rate, of bets on interest rate hikes now today. But we've got a big move already on Friday in anticipation that there would be a deal signed over the weekend. So maybe that's the reason for that. Just as we go into the second half of the year after the SpaceX IPO, how positive are you about the rest of this year, just really briefly, in terms of stocks and what you're looking at?
12: Well, still positive for all of the reasons we talked about. You know, less hawkish central banks, earnings still coming through on the AI side and the relief from the energy crisis. But we would look probably internationally, not bearish US stocks, but, you know, there is a digestion from IPOs. And, of course, there's less of a premium attached to AI stocks. You know, if you can get them through these new IPOs, you can get model exposure to model builders through the stocks themselves. Some premium comes out of some of the other AI stocks. So we think international outperformance for the second half of the year, but still positive sort of across the board, really, on international, on stock markets.
0: Yeah. Okay, Ben, thank you so much for being with us. Ben Gutteridge is strategist at Invesco Markets. Thank you so much for being with us in the London Radio Studio, coming up in the next part of Daybreak Europe. So Kit Rees will be joining us to look through some of the market reaction. Our Markets Today live page team are covering all of this for you. And of course, ahead of the Bank of England rate decision this week too. This is Bloomberg.
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0: 7:53 a.m. here in the City of London. Good morning, I'm Caroline Hepke. So looking at the markets, stock futures for the European market open in about 7 minutes are up by 1.6, almost 1.7% this morning. FTSE 100 futures also up by 1%. So it looks like a big relief rally in Europe this morning as Brent crude futures are down by 4.5%. We did have some of the re-rating in bond markets already happen on Friday in anticipation. US-Iranian deal, but we do see more of it this morning, more of a rally. German bond yields down 4 basis points at 2.95. Italian BTPs dropping 5 basis points at 3.66. And a slight pullback in the expectation around ECB interest rate hikes from traders and also those for the Bank of England. As for currency markets, the euro trading at 1.16 is stronger, 3/10. The dollar weakens 0.25% as gold prices are up by 2.1% this morning, and US stock futures also pointing to a very positive open in the US. NASDAQ futures up by 2% right now. Those are the market figures. Jack.
7: Thanks, Caroline. Right, let's check in on some of the stories that our colleagues on the Markets Today live page are following today. Kit Rees joins us now for more. Morning, Kit. Let's start by looking at that latest US-Iran deal. How are markets broadly taking the news?
19: So we're seeing a very predictable move in markets. We're seeing a bounce in stocks futures on this optimism over the deal, the dollar weakening and oil prices sliding. It's actually kind of incredible how, you know, we've got here, so the end of April, we saw Brent at around $118 a barrel. Now it's sitting just below $84 at around a three-month low. So one thing I want to say is we have been here before and things are still very tentative. Well, yes, we're seeing this kind of relief in the stock markets, but, you know, traders will be watching to see the details of the agreement, and there are likely to be negotiations to come. So there's still a lot of uncertainty there. And also it's a very big week in terms of central bank meetings and lots of data, so this will also be taking the focus up. It will also likely take some time to reopen the Strait of Hormuz, so this is again another area of uncertainty, and the economic damage has already been done, and there's lots of worries over inflation, over a weakening backdrop, and of course we look at UK markets, but we can't ignore the kind of big global things that have been going on. It all influences it, and in terms of the FTSE 100, we could see it lag European markets a little bit given its higher exposure to energy, to the energy sector. But overall, there is optimism. But I would say let's, you know, not get ahead of ourselves just yet.
0: Yeah, there's caution, isn't there, in terms of what it really means. And central bankers will be watching this closely given the inflationary impact of the energy shock. Do you think it's going to change things and the rhetoric of the Bank of England when policymakers actually meet this week?
19: So it's going to be a really interesting meeting, given that we've had before this almost this kind of unanimous view to keep rates steady and see what happens, and this kind of cautious stance from the Bank of England. But, you know, things could change at this meeting, and we'll be definitely keeping an eye on individual commentary from the bank's rate setters. Our colleague Tom Rees reported that economists don't expect this kind of unity on the rate setting panel to last, and we could be seeing some other policy members joining Chief Economist Hugh Pill in terms of advocating for a rate hike. So it could be really interesting. We have seen a lot of concerns over inflation, over a weakening labour market, given that the energy crisis has been really stoking things in the UK. And we'll see how it all kind of pans out. I mean, the deal does kind of complicate this view because, you know, we could be seeing a bit more optimism coming through, but it could be also a bit too early to tell. So it's a kind of a muddy outlook, but we'll definitely be watching on individual commentary for sure.
7: And one bit of UK data out this morning, Rightmove. What does the latest release show us?
19: Yeah, so it's increasingly looking like a buyer's market when looking at asking prices. So the average price of a property coming to market dropped by 0.6% this month, which was the biggest fall seen during June in 14 years. So there's a lot at play here. You know, the prospect of rate hikes, cost of living crisis, crimping affordability, just broad uncertainty given the Iran war have been weighing on the market. And Rightmove said the buyers have been more sensitive to price, and there's also higher competition given the number of properties out there. It was interesting that Rightmove said that the number of homes for sale is at historically high levels for this time of year, and over a third of new listings that have come to market are not going on to sell. So it's looking like there's a bit of uncertainty there. We're coming into the summer months. You know, we've got sporting events and other things going on in the UK economy on the political front too, which, you know, could add a bit more to the uncertainty. So it's a tough outlook. So we'll see how it evolves.
0: Yeah, absolutely. Okay, thank you so much for for being with us this morning. Kit, really good to speak to you. Kit Rees from our Markets Today live page team. So just thinking about the consequences then of this interim US-Iranian deal to reopen the Strait of Hormuz. It's meant to be signed on Friday. It does sort of mean, though, that we've skipped over the other major story out of the US, which is the US blocking Anthropic's latest model, sort of frontier model. This is the first really major intervention by the US. They have ordered Anthropic to disable access to the most advanced of their models for any foreign nationals. Anthropic's pushed back against this, but actually, as we see in lots of European countries that are more concerned about tech, media-wise, it's these kind of frontier models that are being examined a bit more closely.
7: Yeah, absolutely. I mean, definitely get the sense that AI sovereignty is going to be one of those issues that we're going to be talking about much, much more over the coming months.
0: Yeah, and it's one that the G7 leaders will surely be discussing also later today, we probably expect. Coming up next, though, we'll bring you the European market open and all the details on reaction to that interim deal between the US and Iran. This is Bloomberg.
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27: This is Bloomberg Daybreak Europe for this Monday, the 15th of June from London. Coming up today,
28: we have a deal. The US and Iran reach a tentative agreement to end their war and reopen the Strait of Hormuz. But Israel says it's not bound by it.
27: Optimism but not certainty. Ship owners seek details on a deal that may allow 600 vessels trapped in the Persian Gulf to leave.
28: Don't bank on it. Traders unwinding rate hike bets. But Christine Lagarde says the Eurozone is already feeling second round effects from the war.
27: Plus, pulling the plug. Keir Starmer will announce this hour that the UK is following Australia in banning under-16s from social media.
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27: Lizzie, good morning. Great to be with you in the London studio this morning.
29: Let's start, flesh. For real,
27: it happens. Let's start with a check on the markets today on what is a very real day for stock markets. The stock 600 up by 0.9% at the open. The CAC 40 in Paris, 1.5% higher, waiting on the opening print on the DAX. But the FTSE 100 up by 0.8%. In terms of individual movers, as expected, travel companies doing well this morning. So the Internet IAG is up this morning at 4% at the open. Oil companies lower. Total Energy down 4.4%. BP's 3% lower. This is we're watching. Brent crude down by 4.4% this morning, $83.52. WTI is hovering just above $80 a barrel. Natural gas prices down around 6% as well. In the rates picture, we are looking at rates coming down, as you might imagine, on government bonds. So the 10-year gilt yield down 5 basis points at the open, 4.79%. That's similar to the rally we're seeing across Europe. Wall Street futures firmly higher as well. S&P E-minis up by 1.2%. Those are your markets.
29: Now to our top stories. After 3.5 months of fighting, this has left thousands dead and triggered one of the most biggest energy shocks in history. The US and Iran have said that they've reached a deal. The agreement will end hostilities, reopen the Strait of Hormuz and pave the way for talks on Tehran's nuclear program. Officials from the two countries are due to meet in Switzerland on Friday to formally sign the agreement, a step that suggests some aspects of the deal may still be unresolved. Alan Eyre helped to negotiate the previous nuclear deal with Iran, known as the JCPOA, on behalf of the US.
30: I think it's highly unlikely it will lead to a permanent cessation of hostilities. It will not lead to a new Middle East. It will lead, best case, to a prolonged ceasefire. But certainly the Iranians, for one, will still see themselves on a war footing. They will still remain convinced that Israel and the United States seek to topple the Islamic Republic of Iran, they will try to rebuild their defense industrial base, their missiles, their rockets. The new, more militarized and more hardline Iranian leadership that we put in place by killing the old one could well seek nuclear weapons.
29: Alan Eyre is now a distinguished diplomatic fellow at the Middle East Institute. Writing on social media, President Trump said that the waterway would reopen immediately after the agreement is signed. But even as he celebrated the deal, Trump told the New York Times in an interview that if no agreement is reached on Iran's nuclear program, he could restart military attacks.
27: That same sense of distrust was apparent on the Iranian side. Here is Kazem Garibabadi, Iran's deputy foreign minister, on state television speaking via a translator.
1: We have trust whatsoever in the enemy. Our trust is in our military power, our diplomatic strength, and the support and unity of our own people. For that reason, implementation of this memorandum is extremely important. We have specific plans to monitor the implementation of America's commitments under this memorandum of understanding.
27: That's Iran's deputy foreign minister speaking in the past few hours. One of Israel's more extreme politicians has also voiced concerns about the agreement. The far-right national security minister Itamar Ben-Gvir has been attacking the deal on social media, saying that Israel's not bound by America, and urged Prime Minister Benjamin Netanyahu not to compromise on dismantling Hezbollah in Lebanon. We've also been hearing from the defense minister Israel Katz, who is saying that they oppose the withdrawal of IDF forces from Lebanon, and that Netanyahu made that position clear to President Trump that they will not withdraw from these security zones. Now, the agreement includes a ceasefire between the US and Iran and relief from sanctions targeting Iran's overseas oil sales, but details including financial incentives and the removal of sanctions remains unclear.
29: Well, the price of oil has dropped on news of the accord. Brent now trading weaker 4.6% to $83 a barrel. However, the agreement to reopen the Strait of Hormuz this week has been met with caution among ship owners and traders. Those in the industry have told Bloomberg that they'll wait for more details before assessing whether safe transit is possible after months of false starts. Sara Vakshuri is the president of SVB Energy International.
2: There are a lot of things that could happen. And I think on the physical side, the market on the ground, people have had heard this a lot. So we have to wait and see what really is going to happen. But if it happens, definitely there are a lot of inventories in the region before even the producing countries get back to their previous production that they could start exporting.
29: Sara Vakshuri there, as data intelligence firm Kpler showed that nearly 600 vessels remain stranded in the Persian Gulf and are poised to exit, while hundreds more empty vessels are waiting on the other side of the strait.
27: Well, the deal to reopen the Strait of Hormuz may have come too late for the Eurozone. European Central Bank President Christine Lagarde says higher energy prices are already beginning to filter through the wider economy. In an interview with French radio station France Culture, Lagarde said, "We have absolutely started to see indirect effects of inflation more or less everywhere in recent weeks." The ECB raised interest rates last week for the first time since 2023, citing those mounting inflationary pressures. Attention now shifts to the Federal Reserve and Bank of England, which are due to announce policy decisions this week. Natixis chief Asia economist Alicia Garcia Herrero says the interim peace deal could still change the outlook for interest rates.
3: I think what they will factor in is the fact that the probability of a hike, Fed hike, is lower. That, I think that's the key. And that's going to last probably enough for them to breathe and perhaps not do the 50s you're discussing, but the 25, you know, because they realize that it is costly to do that. And that's why they've been dragging their feet.
27: Garcia Herrero's comments come as traders price in a roughly 60% chance of a quarter point Fed rate hike by December, down from around 80% on Friday. The Bank of England is widely expected to leave rates unchanged when policymakers meet on Thursday.
29: And President Trump says that the US will have no choice but to impose 100% tariffs on French wines if France doesn't drop its digital tax on US tech companies. The comments come from an interview Trump gave to the New York Post in the past few hours. They come as French President Emmanuel Macron prepares to host world leaders, including Trump, for the G7 summit in the Alpine resort of Evian. Ben Sills leads our coverage of the economy and government in Europe.
4: having Trump come out attacking the French taxes at this point is going to be a real bump in the road for Macron. He is due to have a bilat with Trump at 5 o'clock this afternoon our time, shortly after Trump arrives in Evian. So we'll get a sense of how much trouble that's going to cause pretty quickly, I think.
29: And Sills noted that Macron has invited a group of tech executives, including OpenAI's Sam Altman, Anthropic's Dario Amodi, and Google DeepMind's Demis Hassabis to lunch on the summit's final day. Entrepreneurs from the UK, Japan, India and Germany are also due to attend, alongside the French AI champion Mistral AI.
27: Well, those are your top stories on the markets this morning. The Stoxx 600 up by 1.9%, hitting a new record, a first record high since February 27th, in fact, on the rising prices. Today, we are looking at the FTSE 100 up by 0.8%, and strong performance is higher too. The German market, the DAX up by 1.7%. Futures on Wall Street also pointing sharply higher. Nasdaq futures 2% higher. S&P E-minis up by 1.2%. Oil prices down 4.6% for Brent crude, $83.27, and a rally on bonds as well, with yields coming down. The 10-year treasury yield in the US down 4 basis points, so too is the 10-year bund yield in Germany.
29: Well, before we dive into the latest from the Middle East, we are soon going to be playing you a bit of a press conference with the UK Prime Minister Keir Starmer, speaking in Downing Street as he's announcing a ban on social media for under 16s, just as he's about to jet off to this G7 summit in France. Stephen, at this point, you have to wonder how much his credibility diplomatically is already diminished because of the domestic political situation. Of course, last week we had the Defence Secretary John Healey resigning. I've interviewed John Healey multiple times in his term at Defence, and this is not a man who would do so lightly or indeed for his own political gain. This was over the defence plan, the lack in his eyes of funding, the inadequacy of funding for defence. And so the legacy of Keir Starmer when it comes to Ukraine, which was supposed to be his most powerful legacy, really in question here. It puts him in a weaker position as we head towards that Makerfield by-election on Thursday. Andy Burnham standing, of course, to try to win a seat back into Parliament to challenge Keir Starmer. And so world leaders, you would think, would be looking at Starmer and wondering whether he'll really be in post for much longer.
27: Yeah, indeed. We'll bring you highlights. Just seeing Keir Starmer step up to that podium in Downing Street, we'll bring you some of that in just a moment. But let's first bring you up to date on the developments in the Middle East. After that announcement of an interim agreement between the US and Iran to end the war, our Middle East correspondent Abir Abu Omar joins us now for more on this. Abir, this deal is meant to be signed on Friday. We don't have the text of what was agreed, but what have we learned about the agreement from both sides?
6: Good morning, Stephen. Yeah, so we don't have precise details on what is actually part of this MOU, as both sides, the United States and Iran, have been calling it. But we can draw a little bit of resemblance from what we have heard about over the past couple of weeks, or over the past couple of months, really. And what we know is that for sure, what would happen is that the Strait of Hormuz would open immediately upon the signing of this MOU on the 19th of June. This is according to President Trump. And then ships would be free to move across the waterway, according to him. Now, that comes with some caveats. But then the other thing that is part of this deal would be extending the ongoing ceasefire for about 60 days. And meanwhile, negotiations between Iran and the United States about Iran's nuclear program would take place. Now, the U.S. have called these negotiations technical negotiations to go through some of the details that we've discussed in the past. Now, those include as well the unblocking of $24 billion of frozen assets, lifting oil sanctions on Iran. But ultimately, the exact details of what is present in that MOU are not yet public. And so we don't know exactly what both sides have agreed on. And just shortly after this agreement was reached overnight, our time, Stephen, we've heard some pretty conflicting statements from both sides. For example, the Iranian side came out and said that they've beaten, quote, the enemy. The U.S. side has said that Iran had agreed for a resolution on its nuclear program. And so we don't know what exactly the two sides have agreed to. We know that the details of this MOU are going to be made public after the signing ceremony that is taking place at the sidelines of the G7 meetings later this week. And so we'll have more clarity. But what we know is that President Trump had said that during the 60-day period of which the negotiations over Iran's nuclear program would take place, if Iran does not come to the table and agree to the concessions that the U.S. has in place for them, we could either see an extension of the ceasefire further until those terms are reached, or we could see a return to hostilities. President Trump definitely did not pair his, or he did not sort of exclude the fact that a return to striking Iran is on the table. He said it. And so we still have to wait and see until what Friday brings and what this MOU actually ensues. And just bear in mind that the Strait of Hormuz is still effectively closed as of today. Ships are not moving. They're moving at a trickle of what they used to move at the end of February. And so for now, it is still wait and see. Nothing is certain, but definitely a step in a positive direction for the first time in about 3 months now.
29: Abir, as we're speaking to you, the UK Prime Minister Keir Starmer is just prefacing a speech on banning social media for under 16s with comments on the Middle East. He says that it's a hugely significant moment. It's going to ease economic pressure felt both in the UK and around the world, and that the UK will be working with partners to ensure that this Iran deal lasts. Now, bringing it back to the Middle East, of course, there is another key player in all of this, and that is Israel. We've been hearing from Israel Katz this morning, the Israel Defense Minister, saying that if Iran attacks Israel, Israel will respond with full force. It will not withdraw from security zones. It's talking about Lebanon, of course. To what extent is there a risk that Israel ignores any peace agreement and actually the Lebanon issue blows up the wider agreement?
6: A big one, right? And you could see that already reflected in Israel Katz's statements, but also not just Israel Katz. We also have heard from the National Security Minister, Ben-Gvir, who said that Israel is not essentially subordinate to the United States and that they're a sovereign and independent country, that they're not bound by this MOU that is taking place or being signed by both Iran and the United States. Benjamin Netanyahu earlier last week said that Israel was not privy to this MOU, suggesting that they're not taking an active part in those negotiations. And until now, Israel maintains its incursion in Lebanon. You mentioned the security zones. Israel Katz did come out and say that they should be void of civil populations. And so Israel maintains its presence in the southern part of Lebanon. And Lizzie, just hours before this agreement was reached, Israel was hitting the suburbs of Beirut. So yes, Israel can emerge as a key player that could cause a deterioration in this MOU being signed. Now, President Trump also told the New York Times that Prime Minister Netanyahu has proven to be very difficult. We spoke to Alan Ayer, and you played a sound from him earlier, and he said that this deal, if signed, could be, and I quote him, toxic for Prime Minister Benjamin Netanyahu, because it really does not address any of the points that Israel had gone into Iran or struck Iran alongside the United States to achieve. We don't have a regime change. The question, the fate of the highly enriched uranium is still very much in question. And so one asks, what did Israel really get out of this? And so, you know, the statements that we're getting from the cabinet before Prime Minister Netanyahu himself really tell you where Israel's head is in all of this.
27: Yeah, indeed. And plenty of details still to be worked out. For now, Abir, thank you very much for bringing us up to date with the latest that we know this morning. That's our Middle East correspondent, Abir Abu-Omar, there speaking to us from Dubai. And of course, the question of the economic effects of this, still a live discussion. We've been hearing from the ECB's Nagel this morning talking about they can't exclude second round effects from energy as well. And he sees interest rate levels are still being neutral after the hike from the central bank last week, of course, the first since 2023. So the question around inflation still in focus this week as we're looking ahead to the decisions from the Fed and from the Bank of England as well.
29: We're saying in the UK, let us cross now to the UK Prime Minister Keir Starmer. He's giving a press conference live in Downing Street, announcing a package of measures to protect British teenagers from online threats.
8: But it won't be easy. I mean, some technology companies want us to think that social media is unchangeable, part of an almost natural order. But we have to resist that kind of learned helplessness. We have agency. We can change it, and we will. Yes, it's hard. Hard to legislate for, hard to regulate, hard to enforce. That's why we sought a wide range of views on this. That's why we listened to people, had a conversation. We looked carefully at the evidence, learned from countries like Australia that are taking similar steps. And we're not just bringing forward a ban, we're going further. We're taking world-leading action on gaming services and live streaming platforms, where, at the moment, strangers can contact any child unchecked. Just think about that. Is there a situation in the offline world where you would just let your child pair up with a stranger, an adult that you don't know anything about? No. So we're taking action on that. And look, we know perfectly well that we will have to adapt our approach as technology changes. But building on our experience with the Online Safety Act, we do have an understanding of how to apply age verification. And because of the powers we took in the Children's Wellbeing Schools Act, we now move at pace. And crucially, we can adapt as technology changes. We have those powers. So we are ready and confident that this ban can be effective. Now, will it mean that no child ever logs onto social media again? No. But look, this might shock you, but it doesn't shock parents of teenagers. They get around other laws too. But we don't say, oh, look, a teenager managed to get a drink somehow, so let's not bother banning alcohol sales to children. We don't do that, do we? That will be utterly ridiculous. And so I just don't accept that argument. Laws are rules, but they're also an expression of our values. They shape the social contract. And so this will change the conversations that parents have and the expectations of children over time. It will make a huge difference. It will make our children safer. It will make our children happier. And will give them more time, more security, more freedom to grow up, more opportunity. And that, at the end of the day, is what this government is about. It's why so many of the investments that we've made are about supporting children and young people in childcare, new nurseries, family hubs, apprenticeships, tackling child poverty, mental health support, technical colleges, in a youth guarantee for young people struggling to find work. And today, it's exactly the same approach. Now, this isn't just about taking something away, because we're also investing in music, culture, art, sport, all those activities that we know are so important to childhood, particularly for children who don't usually get those opportunities. So when you put all this together, these policies are not just fixes for our problems. They are the building blocks of a different Britain altogether. One where we know that our children are safe, happy, and secure, to go as far as their talent and their effort will take them. That is all any parent wants. They want to know that Britain will be better for their children, that they will get a fair chance. And that's what these changes are about. Restoring that hope for every family, a stronger Britain, a fairer Britain, and above all, a Britain where we invest in the future of every single child. That is why we're taking this step, and it is the right step for Britain. Thank you very much. Thank you.
27: That's Keir Starmer, the British Prime Minister there, speaking in Downing Street as he's announcing this ban on social media for under 16s. He's going to be taking some questions now from some of the journalists who are there in Downing Street. We'll continue to listen in to the British Prime Minister, Keir Starmer.
9: Thank you very much. And can I thank particularly the people here who have been part of the consultation with us, who've had conversations here and elsewhere, even in the room next door that I shared just a few weeks ago. I know the journey that some of you have been on. I know how hard it is. I can't imagine what some of you have been through, but I salute your courage in fighting for something that is so important for all children and the future of our country. So thank you again. I'm now going to take some questions from the media. I'm going to start with Zoe from BBC. Zoe.
10: Prime Minister, can you tell us when this is going to start, how it will work, and what you'll do if one of the big platforms decides to leave the UK? Thank you.
9: Yes, let me answer that, because we took powers earlier this year to make sure we could move at speed. I was very conscious that with the Online Safety Act, it took the last government 8 years from sort of identifying the beginnings of the problem to actually passing legislation. And I was determined that will not happen in this case. So we took the powers early. We hope to pass regulation before Christmas and therefore to bring the ban into force in the early part of next year, probably about springtime. So we can move at real pace here. That is why we took those powers, because I know that parents will, I think, be relieved and pleased that we've taken a decisive step, but they will now be saying, how quickly can you get on with it? We're going to go at speed now. We've taken the preparatory measures to make sure that we could do that. That's precisely why we did that some months ago. Thank you very much. I've got Louisa James from Good Morning Britain. Louisa.
11: Hi, Prime Minister. Louisa James, Good Morning Britain. 6 months ago, you said you were against the idea of a ban. So what has changed your mind? Because there are some who are saying it is because you need a good headline this week. And on that, are you confident you'll still be here this time next week?
9: Well, Louisa, firstly, I started this with an open mind. I'll be clear about that. I thought it was right for us to go through a consultation, to have a conversation and to listen to people along the way. And I'm absolutely clear in my mind that a ban is the right idea. I think that we shouldn't belittle this. This is a huge step for our country. It is a step that I've taken after sitting down and listening, particularly to parents who had lost usually a teenager in relation to what happened on social media. So it is really important, I think, that we keep this in the place it should be. This is very significant for our country. It is about protecting children. And I'm absolutely clear that a ban is the right outcome. I'm not going to stand here and pretend that there are no benefits of social media. That wouldn't be straight or honest. But having looked at the evidence, having gone through the consultation, having looked at what happened in other countries, having listened to parents, grieving parents, listened hard, and you can listen in two ways. You can listen in the sense of you're just going through the motions, or you can listen and you can take in what people are saying to you. I'm in the second category, as always have been. And that's why I'm absolutely clear in my mind that this ban is the right outcome. And I think we're going to see parents across the country welcome it. I accept not all. There's always a debate here. Not everybody is in the same place. But I do genuinely believe the vast majority of parents will welcome the clear and decisive step that we've taken today. Thank you very much. I've got Siobhan from Channel 4.
12: Prime Minister, what do you say to those that say blanket bans on features will simply stifle access to age-appropriate experiences with proper parental controls, and that kids, as we've seen in Australia, will simply find a way round the ban unless you ban things like VPNs as well?
9: Two things there. Firstly, on the we've got a definition of social media which is taken from the Australian model. So that means that there are certain features or services that are expected to be within the ban and some that won't. And therefore, there are things like, for example, YouTube Kids, Lego Play, Classroom, Google even. They're obviously the other side of the line. They don't have the features that are concerned here. But the ban is absolutely clear for the services that come within the definition of social media. On this question of will some kids try to and some get around this, of course, that's what kids do. They try to get around all of the laws that we put in place to protect them. Teenagers drink before they should. But we don't then say, in which case, let's abandon any attempt to stop them buying alcohol. We say, let's improve the enforcement of what we're doing. It's exactly the same in this field. I'm not going to stand here and say, from the moment we are putting these laws into force, no child will have access to social media. Of course, I'm not going to say that. But I do believe it's the right thing to do. I do believe we can enforce it. I think we'll be better at enforcing it, actually having learned from the Australian model and having learned from our own experience with the Online Safety Act. So I genuinely think we can enforce it. But I'm not prepared to say that because some children may try to get around it and some may get around it, that is not a good reason to take the act of banning. I just don't accept that, I'm afraid. Beth from Sky.
0: Thank you, Prime Minister. Beth Rigby, Sky News. You say that you won't compromise on the happiness of children, but you also know that US big tech will hate this ban. Are you concerned about how President Trump might
27: react? So we'll leave that press conference in 10 Downing Street now for the moment. Ongoing, the Prime Minister announcing this new ban on social media for under 16s, but also started his remarks with some comments around the Middle East as well. Our UK politics reporter James Wilcock has been listening in to the Prime Minister for us. James, just to bring us up to date on what exactly the Prime Minister did say about the announcement of this deal between the US and Iran to end the war.
7: He called it a hugely significant moment, Stephen, and said it will ease economic pressure felt in the UK and around the world, and said that the UK will work with partners to ensure the Iran deal lasts, which is worth underlining as kind of sort of scepticism about quite how this deal will come about, how long it will take the Strait of Hormuz to reopen. But broadly, he was remarkably positive and welcome.
29: And Jim, just set up for us the position

0: questions that remain over Keir Starmer's leadership of the Labour Party as well. Coming up next, we'll have a check on the markets. For the time.
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6: The time is 8:31 a.m. in London. I'm Lizzie Burden.
0: And I'm Stephen Carroll. 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Brent crude down over 5% now, $82.83. WTI has just dropped below $80 a barrel as well. Stocks are rallying. The Stock 600 up by 1.1%. The CAC 40 in Paris, 1.4% higher. Bonds rallying too. 10-year gilt yield in the UK currently down 6 basis points to 4.77%. Wall Street futures are higher too, nearly 2% higher for NASDAQ futures. The Bloomberg Dollar Spot Index, 0.2% weaker this morning.
6: Now to our top stories. After 3.5 months of fighting that's left thousands dead and triggered one of the biggest energy shocks in history, the US and Iran say that they have reached a deal. The agreement will end hostilities, reopen the Strait of Hormuz and pave the way for talks on Tehran's nuclear programme. Officials from the two countries are due to meet in Switzerland on Friday to formally sign the agreement, a step that suggests some aspects of the deal may still be unresolved. Alan Eyre helped to negotiate the previous nuclear deal with Iran, known as the JCPOA, on behalf of the US.
7: Don't say this because I was one of the people who helped do the JCPOA. You can't compare. The JCPOA was a nuclear agreement. What this is a ceasefire and an agreement to try to get a nuclear agreement. So if and when the U.S. and Iran can reach a nuclear agreement, then we can compare it to the JCPOA. But what is clear for anyone who's been following Iran for any amount of time is that Iran has not collapsed or changed its red lines as a result of this war.
6: Alan Eyre is now a distinguished diplomatic fellow at the Middle East Institute. Writing on social media, President Donald Trump said that the waterway would reopen immediately after the agreement signed. But even as he celebrated the deal, Trump told the New York Times that if no agreement is reached on Iran's nuclear program, he could restart military attacks.
0: The price of oil and gas have dropped on the news of that accord. However, the agreement to reopen the Strait of Hormuz later this week has been met with caution among ship owners and traders. Those in the industry have told Bloomberg they'll wait for more details before assessing whether safe transit is possible after months of false starts. Data intelligence firm Capler showed that nearly 600 vessels remain stranded in the Persian Gulf and are poised to exit, while hundreds more empty vessels are waiting on the other side of the strait.
6: And PwC says that artificial intelligence is splitting the jobs market in half. After analysing more than a billion job postings around the world, the firm says that while some companies are cutting costs, others are hiring more staff with AI-related skills. Bloomberg's James Walcock has more.
8: Search for finance analyst on Adzuna and you'll find 80 vacancies in London. On the same recruitment site 4 years ago, it would have been 350. Hedge funds that once hired 3 junior analysts to sift through company filings now only need 1 who can operate an AI model. PwC's report, though, shows financial analyst employment is climbing. They say specialised, productive employees who can use AI are commanding higher wages and are in demand. The ones the report worries for, though, are entry-level employees, predicting hiring of junior staff will slow for the next 3 years. In London, James Walcock, Bloomberg Radio.
0: And those are some of our top stories on the programme this morning. Coming up next on Bloomberg Daybreak Europe, we'll be discussing more about the news out of the Middle East this morning of that Iran-US deal to end the war, but some scepticism being cast over it by Israel. We'll have Tina Fordham with us next to discuss, founder and geopolitical strategist at Fordham Global Foresight, as we're watching oil prices sink and stocks rally. More to come next. This is Bloomberg.
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17: 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On Here's Why, President Trump's policies have weakened U.S. pandemic readiness. And on Oddlots, why tomatoes are the most expensive they've been in four decades. 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
18: 8:40 a.m. in London. I'm Lizzie Burden, and we check the markets for you all day long here on Bloomberg Radio. Well, we start the week with the news that we've all been waiting for months, an interim Middle East deal yet to be signed, but done, we are told. Not quite in time for President Trump's 80th birthday, but in time to set the markets off on a high this week, even if the details are scant. We're looking at Euro Stoxx 600 up more than 1% this morning, a record, and we're seeing energy at the bottom of the basket, as you would expect, down 3.5%. on the lower oil prices. Brent down 4.9% to $83 a barrel. But airline, travel and leisure, autos and parts, these sorts of sectors at the top of the basket on the relief that there is going to be lower oil prices potentially. In terms of the moves across the continent, you're looking at the CAC 40 up 1.5%, the DAX in Frankfurt up 1.8%, the FTSE 100 only up 0.7% because of its exposure to energy, of course. But this is relief that we're seeing around the world as well. Asian stocks up 3% on the MSCI Asia Pacific Index, and futures stateside pointing to gains on Wall Street as well. S&P E-mini is up 1.3%. NASDAQ futures up more than 2% now. Just diving into individual stock names here in Europe, we have seen an upgrade for Ferrari by Morgan Stanley. Those shares up 4.6% this morning. And when we look to your bond space, of course, the oil moves filtering through across the Treasury curve. You've got yields lower, but especially at the front end, down 5 basis points at 4.03% as traders price out the chances of a Fed hike by the end of the year. They had seen an 80% chance on Friday. Now they see a 60% chance. And similarly here in the UK, diminishing chances of BOE hikes this year. So you're seeing gilt yields down 8 basis points on the 2-year at 4.16%. Just finally, looking to your currency space, the Bloomberg Dollar Spot Index is weaker, 0.2%. Of course, this has been the haven of choice throughout the conflict, so the reverse moves this morning, which leaves euro dollar up 0.4% at a 1.16 handle. That's your Bloomberg Business Flash. Now with more on what's going on around the world, here's Stephen Carroll.
19: Lizzie, thank you. The US and Iran say they've reached a deal to end the war. The agreement, due to be signed on Friday, will end hostilities, reopen the Strait of Hormuz, and pave the way for talks on Tehran's nuclear program. Israel's far-right National Security Minister Itamar Ben-Gvir has attacked the deal in a social media post this morning. Ben-Gvir says Israel's not bound by America and urged Prime Minister Benjamin Netanyahu not to compromise on dismantling Hezbollah in Lebanon. And Ukrainian cities, including Kyiv, have come under Russian drone and missile attack this morning. US brokered talks between Kyiv and Moscow on ending the war have been stalled, with Trump focused on the conflict in Iran. Those are some of our global news headlines.
18: Well, as we say, markets are reacting positively to the announcement of a deal between the US and Iran to end the war. But many details are still unknown, including the role Israel will play. Joining us now to discuss is Tina Fordham, founder and geopolitical strategist at Fordham Global Foresight. Great to have you back, Tina, on a monumental day, it would seem.
20: Good morning. Great to be here with you.
18: I do have to ask, though, has the president capitulated here? We're surely just back to square one, talking about nuclear talks again.
20: Well, we're even behind square one because remember that Iran has managed to consolidate some pretty significant advantages. And, you know, the rationale for the war, of course, was the nuclear file. And that has been, you know, kicked down the road. Markets, as you have outlined, have reacted positively. But Iran and the Islamic regime in Iran, the IRI, finds itself in a much stronger position. Whether the war was worth it, may be a question for another day. From a market perspective, I'm still also looking at ship owners and others, you know, willing to traverse the strait. But what we've got is a return to the situation before the war, but with a backlog of oil supplies and a big change in the strategic balance of power in the Gulf.
19: Tina, I do wonder, you know, given that we've had quite a few false starts about progress towards this agreement, I mean, how likely do you see, given how little we know about the deal for now, of this deal actually holding? Could we end up in a situation where the conflict reignites?
20: Absolutely. And even under circumstances where you've got a more durable deal agreed, conflict relapse is just incredibly common. And one of the biggest sources of risk is that Israel is not happy with this deal. Its war aims have not been resolved. Furthermore, in terms of enforcement and the durability of the deal, you know, Iran can safely assume that the United States doesn't want to go back to large-scale violence before U.S. midterms, if after that. And so the deterrent effect of a credible threat of force is also diminished.
18: And so there is the threat from Israel. What else do you think will be the sticking points as we head through these 60 days of talks starting in Switzerland on Friday?
20: Well, everyone who knows this regime in Iran, which of course has been in place for 47 years, knows that they are outstanding negotiators, stonewallers, and you know, delayed tactics, which is why the resumption of strikes is very much on the table, because Trump very well may get irritated. I think we're looking at oil higher for longer, but not a return to large-scale violence. But it's going to be neither war nor peace. And, you know, it took 20 years to negotiate the JCPOA, and these are highly technical discussions on the nuclear file. It doesn't look like this White House has that kind of patience, which means we're just, you know, holding this off for another day.
19: When we're thinking about the broader consequences of this as well, I mean, the relations between countries across the Middle East as well have been strained by this conflict too. Where will you be watching, I suppose, to see who emerges from the discussions that will follow this in terms of the broader network of relations across the Middle East?
20: Well, you can see the pragmatism emerging from Iran's Arab neighbors in the Gulf. You know, there seemed to be a window for a time that they might be able to rid themselves of the threat of the Iranian regime, which was, of course, a threat to them and also fired there. But now the political winds are blowing in another direction, and they're looking to, you know, to reestablish kind of working relations. It's Israel and the fact that Iran's proxies haven't been addressed in this memorandum of understanding that is going to be a sticking point, because Israel has elections in October. And if anything, the alternative to Netanyahu is even more hard line. So to me, the biggest risk is that Israel continues its incursions into Lebanon, something that Trump has reportedly told it not to do. But it's always easier to ask for forgiveness than permission.
18: And what sort of effect do you think this will have on the midterms? Again, is Trump going to be asking for forgiveness, not permission?
20: Well, the fascinating thing is that Trump has actually managed to hold oil prices low simply by saying 39 times that a peace deal was imminent and markets wanting to believe it. So he's, you know, he's been able to use rhetoric to keep things where he wants it. Gas prices are higher for Americans. Food prices are higher. The survey data underscores that Americans do blame White House policies. But his approval ratings are pretty solid around 34-35%. Many Republicans whose seats are up for a vote in the midterms are concerned because their constituents are having to contend with these higher prices. But Trump still maintains a hold over the party. And so, you know, when I look at the polymarket odds, for example, of a so-called blue wave, a sweep of both the House and the Senate, they've dropped. And a few months ago, it was looking possible. But mind you, Americans, like everybody else, aren't really going to start thinking about midterms until after the Labor Day holiday in early September. So I'm cautious about the polls, but I suspect that Trump will avoid the worst damage as a consequence, and it'll be us here in the UK, Europe, Asia Pacific, other, you know, kind of small, medium-sized energy importing countries that have to contend with the reduction in fiscal headroom and with the inflation and rate implications.
19: Yeah, and those, of course, still playing out as well. Tina, great to have you with us. Thank you so much for being with us in the Bloomberg Radio studio this morning. Tina Fordham there, founder and geopolitical strategist at Fordham Global. Foresight, Lizzie, we're watching those oil prices dropping. We'll be looking at the stocks on the move next. This is Bloomberg.
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18: Very good morning. If you're just joining us, it's 8.53 a.m. in London. I'm Lizzie Burden, and we check the markets for you all day long here on Bloomberg Radio. Well, we are looking at European stocks at a record high this Monday morning on the news that a Middle East deal has been reached, shattering a pre-war intraday high for the stock 600. But we are seeing energy and defence falling on the deal, as you would expect, given that the oil price has dropped 4.7% to $83 a barrel for Brent and 5.3% to $80 a barrel for WTI crude. Now, meanwhile, as we look across other sectors here in Europe, autos and parts lead the gains. You're also seeing gains for travel and leisure, as you'd expect on the lower oil price. But as we look to Asia, we see the MSCI Asia Pacific Index up nearly 3%, driven by gains on the Kospi of more than 5%, the Nikkei 225 about the same. And as we look ahead to the Wall Street Open, you're seeing S&P E-minis up 1.25%, Nasdaq futures up more than 2% as well. So the euphoria on the geopolitics and the tech, a bit of a hangover from how well that SpaceX IPO went last week, powering stocks this morning. As we look to your bond space, you can see the oil price moves feeding in there as well. Yields down across the Treasury curve and the European curve across the continent. Treasury yields down mostly at the front end, given the expectation that there is going to be less chance of a Fed hike this year. Traders pairing bets from 80% on Friday to 60% now. So the two-year is down 5 basis points at 4.03%. Given the UK's exposure to energy and, again, diminishing chances of Bank of England rate hikes, you're also seeing gilt yields down in a pronounced fashion by 7 basis points on the two-year to 4.16% this morning. Just finally, in your currency space, the Bloomberg Dollar Spot Index is down 0.2%. Of course, it's been the haven of choice through the conflict. So the reverse happening today, and euro dollar is up 0.3% at a 1.16 handle. That should be my business flash.
19: Lizzie, thank you very much. Let's take a look at some stocks on the move today in Europe. I'm Stephen Carroll with Lizzie Burden, and we're joined by Bloomberg's Caroline Hepker. Caroline, good to talk to you. We're looking, of course, at European stocks surging to this new record high. Who's benefiting from it?
3: Yeah, well, first of all, if you look at the travel and leisure sector, that's obviously seeing big gains this morning. So TUI is up by some 7% this morning. If you look at the UBS basket of airline stocks, they're trading at the highest level that we've seen since the start of the war, the day before the war on the 27th of February, because, of course, hopefully, if this deal does go through, you'll see lower oil prices and therefore that being fed into lower jet fuel prices. So Lufthansa, Ryanair, IAG are all benefiting. Also, I know that Deutsche Bank strategists have overall closed their relative preference for US stocks over their European counterparts, which I think is quite interesting. So this again goes to the narrative that many people had pointed to if there were a resolution to the war in the Middle East, that actually might be Europe that would become more attractive. So at least Deutsche Bank strategy is saying that today.
18: Let's talk about the losers then, Caroline. Mm. Obviously, it's going to be energy. Who's getting battered this morning?
3: Yeah, it's the likes of Equinor and Aker BP and Vår Energi, but also Total Energies are down sort of between 4 and 6%. These are amongst the worst performers. Obviously, they have been beneficiaries, as we have seen the oil price shoot up from around $70 to $72 a barrel all the way to a high of above $126 a barrel at the end of April, that for Brent crude futures. And so now those big profits perhaps will be tempered as maybe the flow of oil barrels through the Strait of Hormuz is resumed.
19: Yeah, indeed. Of course, that's one of the key details. We're waiting to see how that might work out as well. But you've also been looking at shares in the shipping giant Maersk this morning, which are trading lower.
3: Yeah, absolutely. Maersk trading lower again because we saw shipping rates spike so much higher. That Maersk saw benefits of that. And so now the big question mark is how quickly the shipping routes will actually resume. This still seems really quite uncertain. And how quickly those, not just the oil tankers, but all other sorts of shipping will resume. We know that this has meant a big dent for things like the shipping of fertilizer products. That has a huge impact globally. So Maersk is one of the decliners containers again, because maybe we'll see a normalization of shipping routes.
4: Okay, Caroline Hepke, thank you very much for bringing us those stocks to watch. And for more conversations like this, do subscribe to our new Stock Movers reports. 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
19: It's that broad rally across stocks and bonds in the European trading session today, but worth mentioning where things are pointing for the US too. S&P E-minis 1.2% higher, NASDAQ futures 2% higher as well, and those markets had finished the day higher on Friday too on hopes of progress towards an agreement in Iran. Of course, the AI story powering quite a lot of these gains on markets as well today, Lizzie, too, and that is part of the story, but an added sense of relief from the movement in the geopolitics in the Middle East, adding to the sentiment on stock markets today, that risk-on move that we're seeing as oil and gas prices down around 5% in the trading session at the moment, looking at WTI, just over $80 a barrel this morning. And that's a story we're going to keep across in the next hour of Bloomberg Daybreak Europe.
4: Indeed, Caroline Hepke was talking about the impact on shipping. We're going to be speaking to Brendan Murray. Of course, our global trades are about the broader impact of reopening the Strait of Hormuz, not just on oil and gas, but on trade as a whole globally. That's in the next hour. This is Bloomberg.
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19: This is Bloomberg Daybreak Europe for this Monday, the 15th of June from London. Coming up today,
4: we have a deal. The US and Iran reach a tentative agreement to end their war and reopen the Strait of Hormuz. But Israel says it's not bound by it.
19: Optimism but not certainty. Ship owners seek details on a deal that may allow 600 vessels trapped in the Persian Gulf to leave.
4: Don't bank on it. Traders unwinding rate hike bets. But Christine Lagarde says the Eurozone is already feeling second round effects from the war.
19: Plus, pulling the plug. Keir Starmer will announce this hour that the UK is following Australia in banning under-16s from social media.
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19: Good morning from London. I'm Stephen Carroll.
4: And I'm Lizzie Burden. 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
19: Let's start with a check on the markets this morning. European stocks powering higher after the announcement of the US-Iran deal. The Stock 600 up by 0.9%. The DAX in Frankfurt 1.6% higher. The CAC 40 up by 1.3%. Travel and leisure companies among those that are benefiting from the news of the agreement in the Middle East. Lower energy prices, though, weighing on energy companies, with energy down 3.2%, the sector on the Stock 600. Oil prices this morning, 4.5% lower for Brent crude, $83.34. WTI is just over $80 a barrel. Natural gas prices are sliding as well. The Bloomberg Dollar Spot Index, 0.2 weaker. We're seeing a rally on government bonds. 10-year treasuries, 4 basis points lower. And Wall Street futures, sharply higher as well. Up 2% for NASDAQ futures, 1.2% higher for S&P E-minis.
4: Now to our top stories. After 3.5 months of fighting that has left thousands dead and triggered one of the biggest energy shocks in history, the US and Iran say that they have reached a deal. The agreement will end hostilities, reopen the Strait of Hormuz, and pave the way for talks on Tehran's nuclear program. Officials from the two countries are due to meet in Switzerland on Friday to formally sign the agreement, a step that suggests some aspects of the deal may still be unresolved. Alan Eyre helped to negotiate the previous nuclear deal with Iran, known as the JCPOA, on behalf of the US.
16: I think it's highly unlikely it will lead to a permanent cessation of hostilities. It will not lead to a new Middle East. It will lead, best case, to a prolonged ceasefire. But certainly the Iranians, for one, will still see themselves on a war footing. They will still remain convinced that Israel and the United States seek to topple the Islamic Republic of Iran. They will try to rebuild their defense industrial base, their missiles, their rockets, the new, more militarized and more hardline Iranian leadership that we put in place by killing the old one could well seek nuclear weapons.
4: Alanair is now a distinguished diplomatic fellow at the Middle East Institute. Writing on social media, President Donald Trump said that the waterway would reopen immediately after the agreement is signed. But even as he celebrated the deal, Trump told the New York Times in an interview that if no agreement is reached on Iran's nuclear program, he could restart military attacks.
19: The same sense of distrust was apparent on the Iranian side. Here is Kazem Garibabadi, Iran's deputy foreign minister, on state television speaking via a translator.
0: We have no trust whatsoever in the enemy. Our trust is in our military power, our diplomatic strength, and the support and unity of our own people. For that reason, implementation of this memorandum is extremely important. We have specific plans to monitor the implementation of America's commitments under this memorandum of understanding.
19: That's Iran's deputy foreign minister. One of Israel's more extreme politicians has also voiced concerns about the agreement. The far-right national security minister, Itamar Ben-Gvir, has attacked the deal in a social media post. He says Israel's not bound by America and urged Prime Minister Benjamin Netanyahu not to compromise on dismantling Hezbollah in Lebanon. While the defense minister, Israel Katz, says the IDF will not withdraw from Lebanon. Now, the agreement between the US and Iran includes a ceasefire and relief from sanctions targeted around overseas oil sales, but details, including financial incentives and the removal of sanctions, remains unclear.
4: Well, the price of oil has dropped on news of the accord, Brent falling 4.6% to $83.26 a barrel. However, the agreement to reopen the Strait of Hormuz later this week has been met with caution among ship owners and traders. Those in the industry have told Bloomberg that they'll wait for more details before assessing whether safe transit is possible after months of false starts. Sarah Vakshuri is president of SVB Energy International.
9: There are a lot of things that could happen. And I think on the physical side, the market underground people have had heard this a lot. So we have to wait and see what really is going to happen. But if it happens, definitely there are a lot of inventories in the region before even the producing countries get back to their previous production that they could start exporting.
4: Sarah Vakshuri there, as data intelligence firm Capler showed that nearly 600 vessels remain stranded in the Persian Gulf and are poised to exit, while hundreds more empty vessels are waiting on the other side of the strait.
19: Well, the deal to reopen the strait may have come too late for the euro area. European Central Bank President Christine Lagarde says higher energy prices are beginning to filter through the wider economy already. In an interview with French radio station France Culture, Lagarde said, "We have absolutely started to see the indirect effects of inflation more or less everywhere in recent weeks." The ECB raised interest rates last week for the first time since 2023, citing mounting inflationary pressures. Attention now turns to the Federal Reserve and Bank of England, both of which are due to announce policy decisions in the coming days. Natixis chief Asia economist Alicia Garcia Herrero says the interim peace deal could still change the outlook for interest rates.
10: I think what they will factor in is the fact that the probability of a hike, Fed hike, is lower. I think that's the key. And that's going to last probably enough for them to breathe and perhaps not do the 50s you're discussing, but the 25, you know, because they realize that it is costly to do that. And that's why they've been dragging their feet.
19: Garcia Herrera's comments come as traders price in roughly 60% chance of a quarter point Fed rate hike by December, down from around 80% on Friday. The Bank of England, meanwhile, is widely expected to leave rates unchanged when policymakers meet on Thursday.
4: Meanwhile, President Trump says that the US will have no choice but to impose 100% tariffs on French wines if France doesn't drop its digital tax on US tech companies. The comments come from an interview Trump gave to the New York Post in the past few hours, and they come as French President Emmanuel Macron prepares to host world leaders, including Trump, for the G7 summit in the Alpine resort of Evian. Ben Sills leads our coverage of the economy and government in Europe.
11: Having Trump come out attacking the French tech taxes at this point is a real bump in the road for Macron. He is due to have a bilat with Trump at 5 o'clock this afternoon our time, shortly after Trump arrives in Evian. So we'll get a sense of how much trouble that's going to cause pretty quickly, I think.
4: Ben Sills also noted that Macron has invited a group of technology executives, including OpenAI's Sam Altman, Anthropic's Dario Amodi, and Google DeepMind's Demis Hassabis to launch a lunch on the summit's final day. Entrepreneurs from the UK, Japan, India, and Germany are also due to attend, alongside French AI champion Mistral AI.
19: The UK Prime Minister is blocking teenagers under 16 in Britain from using social media. Keir Starmer warns children's happiness and mental health is suffering due to big tech platforms.
1: But I ask the question now, do we truly believe that social media creates a happy environment for our children? Do we truly believe that it's a place where they can feel safe? I don't think I even need to answer those questions, do I? Every parent can see it with their own eyes. Social media is making children unhappy.
19: The new rules due to come into force next year mark the start of a crunch week for the Prime Minister. Starmer heads to a potentially embarrassing G7 summit after his Defence Secretary quit last week. Plus, his potential leadership rival, Andy Burnham, could enter Parliament later this week if he wins a vote in northwest England.
4: Well, those are your top stories this morning. On the markets, the Stock 600 is up 0.8%. It's a record high. We also have S&P E-mini futures pointing to a higher start on Wall Street, up 1.2%. Meanwhile, on the lower oil price, we're seeing Brent down $83 a barrel, down 4.6%. We are seeing the 10-year Treasury yield down 4 basis points at 4.43%.
19: Well, in a moment, we'll be discussing how the potential reopening of the Strait of Hormuz under this deal might impact global trade flows. But it is worth just reflecting on the moment that we are in now with a potential end to a conflict. 3.5 months. It's left thousands of people dead. And the goals with which the US went into this conflict, you know, may or may not have been achieved. There's been no overthrow of the Iranian government from within, as President Trump called for in the beginning of this as well. And there's also the question of what happens next in Lebanon as well, and the statements that we've heard from Israel this morning. Let's get more details of the interim deal as we know them this morning with our EMEA News Director, Will Kennedy. Will, this deal is meant to be signed on Friday. We don't have the text of what's been agreed, though. What do we know about what they've actually signed up to?
8: Good morning, Stephen. It says that the war is over and that hostilities will cease across the board. And importantly, it says that the Strait of Hormuz will be open to shipping on the one hand, and that the US will end its blockade of Iranian oil exports immediately the text is signed. So those are the main things that we know about it. There are lots of details that we do not know. And importantly, there are lots of issues, especially the future of Iran's nuclear program and its stocks of highly enriched uranium, which we understand won't be addressed by this ceasefire document, but will be subject of further negotiations over the next 60 days.
4: Is it fair to say that Israel is the biggest threat to this deal?
8: Israel is clearly unhappy with this deal. There are things about this deal that on the surface sit very uneasily in Israel. For example, it does nothing to address Israel's stockpile of ballistic missiles, which are a clear threat to Israel and something that they had sought to deal with when they prosecuted this war. The deal is unpopular in Israel. We're seeing a lot of Israeli politicians come out and criticize the deal. Netanyahu is in a difficult place because on the one hand, he's dealing with that domestic reaction, but on the other, Trump, on whom he relies for a lot of military and diplomatic support, has said very clearly that he wants this war to end and this deal to come into place. So yes, I think it's a good question. Israel is clearly a loser here, or one of the least happy parties to this deal. Whether they will do anything to wreck this deal is an open question. There are big risks for the government in Israel if they decide to do that.
19: The question of the effect on oil markets in focus as well. We are seeing a pretty big reaction in the drop in prices today, but I mean, there are an awful lot of practical difficulties that are going to have to be surmounted before oil flows return to anything like they were before the war.
8: I would argue that the drop today is actually quite modest, given that on the surface it's going to reopen the Strait of Hormuz. So there are two things. One, traders and ship owners will want to see what actually happens in Hormuz, whether this deal gets signed, whether they're allowed to transit the strait, whether we're truly going to get back to normal. And I think if those things happen, you will see oil fall much further. Yes, it will take a while to get back to normal. Yes, there are lots of ships in the wrong places. Yes, there are fields to restart. But Hormuz is a thing. And if it's open, I think people may be surprised by how quickly things can get to normal. And we should layer on top of that something else that happened during the war, which was the UAE leaving OPEC. The UAE, one of the major shippers out of the Persian Gulf, will no longer be bound at all by OPEC. It can export as much as possible. Kuwait, Iraq need to export as much as possible because they've been the biggest losers from this conflict. Saudi Arabia will up its production significantly. So once people can solve the logistical questions, you are going to see a lot of oil supply, which is why if this deal holds, if the straits opens, you may see significant more downside on oil prices.
4: Well, President Trump's already been saying just yesterday that if an agreement on Iran's nuclear program isn't reached, then he could restart military attacks. If we've got 60 days of talks here and it took years to get to the JCPOA, surely markets are too optimistic this morning. They're reacting in a way that doesn't reflect the reality of the likelihood that we could get back to strikes in the Middle East.
8: Perhaps, and I think that one of the political problems for the president here is that there are people inside the Republican Party who do not like this deal for those questions and are going to worry that this goes soft on the Iranian regime and it doesn't address those critical questions about nuclear weapons, about the highly enriched uranium. On the other hand, the argument would be that Trump clearly wants this war to be over. He clearly was very keen to get this deal, which, if we are honest, isn't that hard on Iran, or certainly doesn't put Iran in a worse place than it was before the war. And with the midterm looming, it seems very unlikely that Trump, unless he feels like he has no choice, would return to a military campaign that risked reversing oil prices and putting pressures on American consumers in the run-up to those crucial elections in November.
19: Okay, Will, thank you very much for bringing us the latest this morning. Our EMEA News Director, Will Kennedy, there. And we're going to stay with this story and think more broadly about the impact the reopening of the Strait of Hormuz could have on, of course, the shipping, which has been disrupted beyond the energy markets as well, although that is one of the key focuses in terms of market reaction this morning. Let's bring in our trades czar, Brendan Murray, for more on this. Brendan, just talk us through, I suppose, the hurdles that still have to be overcome. We're told the Strait of Hormuz will reopen later this week, but how easy will it be for ships to resume their journeys through this crucial waterway?
15: Yeah, so it's going to take at least several weeks and maybe a few months for things to, for the flow of energy and other goods to move again through the Strait of Hormuz. The shipping owners that Bloomberg News has talked to said they're in kind of a wait and see mode. The deal is really more of an interim deal, and that there's a lot of details yet to hammer out. And as we've seen for more than 3 months now, the ceasefires and can fall apart rather quickly, and the risk to shipping can reemerge. So one of the things that we're reporting on today is that, you know, we talk a lot about the energy that moves through the Strait of Hormuz, but there is the largest port outside of Asia for containers is in Jebel Ali right there in Dubai. And it's basically traffic has come to a near standstill over the past couple months. And there's a giant industrial zone there that handles a lot of chemicals and industrial and pharmaceuticals and automotive goods. And so this any kind of reopening will be a relief, certainly to the big port there in Dubai. And it can help ease some of the pressure, upward pressure that we've seen on shipping rates. Shipping rates have surged over the past several weeks. The container industry is dealing with tighter capacity, both on the demand side and on the supply side. So we could see a gradual easing of some of those pressures if this deal holds.
4: Brendan, we've seen trading patterns in the region changed by the war. We see this every time there's a major crisis, whether it was COVID or the war in Ukraine. Do you think that supply chains in some way may have been permanently changed by what's happened in Iran?
15: That's what a lot of the people that we've talked to said, is that one of the vulnerabilities that this war has exposed is this movement of goods through the Middle East. And these goods are trying to make their way to emerging markets in Africa. They're headed for Europe and the U.S. And you can't rely on one source anymore. And we, as you said, we've learned that in COVID. And so the diversified trade routes that we're seeing, they're going to move on trucks now and not just rely on ocean shipping. There's talk of a rail expansion across the Middle East. And so this is just another example of how trade is diversifying around some of the more efficient ways that we've seen goods move around the world for the past few decades.
19: And thinking about the impact on the shipping industry as well, we're looking at shares in Maersk trading lower today. Shipping rates expected to come down as things are moving in the Strait of Hormuz as well. But this, you know, has been a huge disruption to the companies that operate this crucial part of global supply chains. We've talked about the thousands of crew members who've been stranded on ships in the Persian Gulf during this crisis as well. I mean, what does it mean for shippers going from here and how they're going to do their business?
15: Well, they're going to look very carefully at how whether the ceasefire holds. Of course, they're, you know, they have to deal with insurance rates and the cost of insuring goods that move through the Strait of Hormuz. And so the message that we've heard from shipping companies, whether it's this crisis or any other that disrupts supply chains, is it takes a long time to renormalize these kinds of things. You know, it could take 3 to 6 months to put shipping routes like the ones that Maersk runs back on track. Of course, a lot of them are still going around this southern Africa. They're avoiding the Red Sea because the Houthis in Yemen are threatening shipping again. And so that's just going to add upward pressure on container rates. But if we can see some of the risk to shipping ease, then those should come down a bit, or at least stabilize where they are.
19: Okay, Brendan, thanks very much for joining us. Our global trades are Brendan Murray there, helping us to understand, I suppose, the broader consequences of what a reopening of the Strait of Hormuz will mean for supply chains, for shipping companies, and for those who have been affected by the closure of this key shipping lane, as well as we're watching how markets are receiving the news of this US-Iran agreement to end the war.
4: Well, let's dive into the market reaction. It's 9:20 a.m. in London. I'm Lizzie Burden, and we check the markets for you all day long here on Bloomberg Radio. We're looking at the Stoxx 600 shattering a pre-war intraday high. Stocks at a record, up 0.7%, 0.8% now on the benchmark index. But gains across the continent. The CAC 40 in Paris up more than 1%. The DAX in Frankfurt up 1.4%. Less pronounced gains for the FTSE 100, though we are in the green, up 0.3%. Because of the exposure to energy. So Brent down 4.5% to $83 a barrel. And when you break it down by sector across the European continent, energy is the worst performing sector this morning, down 3.2%. Up near the top of the basket, though, you've got autos and parts, industrial goods and services. Perhaps surprisingly, given you might think that defence would be hit by the prospects of peace, but industrial goods and services up 2.4% as things stand. And one particular stock that we're watching for another narrative is Ferrari, up 3.9% off the back of an upgrade from Morgan Stanley. But this risk on mood is a global one today. The MSCI Asia Pacific Index up 3%, fueled by gains on the Kospi, up 5.2%, the Nikkei 225 up 5% as well in Japan. And as we look stateside across the pond, Wall Street set to open higher as well. S&P E-minis up 1.2%, Nasdaq futures up more than 2%, and indeed we are seeing SpaceX indicated higher on Tradegate against Friday's close, the IPO having had the Goldilocks outcome, some would say, retail making its money, but not quite spilling into mania. Now, as we look at the bond space impact of the lower oil price. We have got yields lower across the Treasury curve, particularly pronounced at the front end, the two-year, down 4 basis points at 4.03% on the expectation that there won't be as much of a chance of a Fed hike this year. Traders pricing about a 60% chance of that now compared to 80% on Friday. But indeed, we're seeing yields down across the European curve as well. So, for example, here in Britain, the two-year gilt yield down 6 basis points at 4.17%. Just finally, to your currency space, in a week that's a big one for central banks, you're looking at the yen trading at 160 per dollar, still above that level, and the euro-dollar rate is 116, up 0.3% on the flip side of a weaker dollar. That's your Bloomberg Business Flash. Now with more on what's going on around the world, here's Stephen Carroll.
19: Lizzie, thank you. The United States and Iran say they've reached a deal to end the war. The agreement is due to be signed on Friday. It'll end hostilities, reopen the Strait of Hormuz, and pave the way for talks on Tehran's nuclear program. The accord's been criticized by several Israeli government ministers. Finance Minister Bezalel Smotrich says the agreement is bad for Israel and the entire free world, while Defense Minister Israel Katz says the IDF won't withdraw from its positions in Lebanon. And Ukrainian cities, including Kyiv, have come under Russian drone and missile attack this morning. U.S. brokered talks between Kyiv and Moscow on ending the war have been stalled, with Trump focused on the conflict in Iran. Those are some of our global news headlines.
4: Let's bring you another of our top interviews now. The US and Iran, as we've been discussing, have announced an interim peace deal to bring an end to hostilities in the Middle East. But how different is this deal from previous plans to bring a permanent end to the conflict? Dara Conduit, senior lecturer in political science at the University of Melbourne, has been speaking to Bloomberg's Paul Allen. And Paul started by asking what details we can expect from the Memorandum of Understanding expected on Friday.
17: Well, I mean, that's the problem. We just don't know. From what we can tell, this appears to basically be another ceasefire. It's kicked the can down the road on all the challenging issues. So when it comes to things such as the nuclear issue, that's thought to be something that will start to be negotiated after the deal is signed. So it's thought to be negotiated in the 60 days afterwards. I haven't seen anything to do with ballistic missiles, which were a sticking point in the nuclear talks that happened before this war kicked off. So really, we just don't know, but it doesn't seem to be substantively any different than any of the previous deals we've seen come through.
20: Yeah, and do you feel that it is genuine de-escalation in that respect, or is it just a temporary tactical move by one side or other, and or both, in pursuit of some other agenda?
17: I mean, it's very difficult to know. I mean, I think both sides at this point do want to reach a deal, but there are so many moving parts going on here. You know, with so many issues with the implementation. We've seen what happened overnight, where Israel has been bombing Lebanon again, which has already been a really big issue in previous iterations of the deal. There are serious questions about whether within Iran about whether the US is actually a credible negotiating partner anymore, since it did sign on to the Joint Comprehensive Plan of Action in 2015 and then unilaterally withdraw from it. It was involved in talks. Iran and the US were involved in talks in June last year before both Israel and the US bombed Iran, and then it was involved in talks with the US just in February, just before this war broke out. So there are some really, really serious issues in terms of the credibility of particularly the US as a negotiating partner. And I think, it's hard to be very positive about what we're seeing here.
20: Yeah, let's talk a little bit more about the role of Israel, because, of course, not a signatory to this MOU, but its actions could have a profound impact on its endurance. I mean, is there enough here, and the little that we do know, to prevent Israel from acting against some real or perceived threat?
17: Yeah, and I mean, the key thing is that Israel was one of the key players that started this war. It was a joint operation by the US and Israel. So, it was one of the warring parties to start with. It's not one of the signatories to this deal. And we know that Israel has continued to lead military operations in Lebanon against Donald Trump's wishes. I mean, there have been a couple of very heated phone calls in recent weeks that we know about, and you can assume that it's far worse behind closed doors. So it's clear that the relationship between Israel and the US is under strain. And I think probably whether or not Israel continues to act as a spoiler in this deal will depend on how much Donald Trump can get it under control.
20: What's your expectation for the smooth passage through the Strait of Hormuz of oil, gas, derivatives of those products, fertilizer and the like, considering that, you know, Iran in theory did know it could close the Strait of Hormuz previously, but now it knows it for sure?
17: Yeah, I mean, look, it's going to be a really challenging time for, you know, any company involved in imports and exports through that region. You know, it's going to be an absolute logistical nightmare to get things reopened again. You know, just even like in terms of where ships currently are, there's obviously, you know, a large number of ships still stationed in the Persian Gulf, but there's ships that are, you know, are all over the world. It's going to take a long time until they'll be back in the Gulf. You know, there's the questions of demining, whether it's actually safe to go through the Gulf. And there's also been huge damage to energy infrastructure in Qatar, in Kuwait, and Iran as well. So, I mean, there's huge challenges there logistically, but I think there's also challenges in terms of confidence. You know, if you are running a global shipping line, you know, or looking to import or export goods, would you put your ships in harm's way? It's been so volatile. You know, this strait has been opened and closed and opened and closed, and it's been mined or hasn't been mined. You know, it's been such a volatile period that I'm sure there'll be a lot of reticence throughout the market to actually, you know, return to business as usual.
20: And how about the political environment in the Gulf going forward as well? Because, you know, previously Iran had an uneasy, if not workable, relationship with its neighbours. But now, after bombing the UAE, Kuwait, Oman and others, how do you see this relationship evolving?
17: Yeah, look, I think it's going to be a really complex time, probably in the medium term in the Gulf. I mean, obviously, Iran, the relations between Iran and several of its Gulf neighbors had improved in recent years. And I think you can guarantee that there will be setbacks in that relationship as a result of the fact that that Iran has directly targeted them. And that includes states such as Qatar, you know, which really have worked very closely with Iran over the years, too. And that hasn't saved them. So I think that there certainly is going to be a

0: sharply higher, up 2.2% for Nasdaq futures now, 1.3% higher for S&P E-minis.
1: Let's remind you of our top stories this morning. After 3.5 months of fighting, this has left thousands dead and triggered one of the biggest energy shocks in history. The US and Iran say that they have reached a deal. The agreement will end hostilities, reopen the Strait of Hormuz, and pave the way for talks on Tehran's nuclear program. Officials from the two countries are due to meet in Switzerland on Friday to formally sign the agreement, a step that suggests some aspects of the deal may still be unresolved. Alan Eyre helped to negotiate the previous nuclear deal with Iran, known as the JCPOA, on behalf of the US.
2: I don't say this because I was one of the people who helped do the JCPOA. You can't compare. The JCPOA was a nuclear agreement. What this is a ceasefire and an agreement to try to get a nuclear agreement. So if and when the U.S. and Iran can reach a nuclear agreement, then we can compare it to the JCPOA. But what is clear for anyone who's been following Iran for any amount of time is that Iran has not collapsed or changed its red lines as a result of this war.
1: Alan Eyre is now a distinguished diplomatic fellow at the Middle East Institute. Writing on social media, President Trump said that the waterway would reopen immediately after the agreement is signed. But even as he celebrated the deal, Trump told the New York Times that if no agreement reached on Iran's nuclear program, he could restart military attacks.
0: Well, the price of oil has dropped on news of the accord. However, the agreement to reopen the Strait of Hormuz later this week has been met with caution among ship owners and traders. Those in the industry have told Bloomberg that they will wait for more details before assessing whether safe transit is possible after months of full starts. Data intelligence firm Capler showing that nearly 600 vessels remain stranded in the Persian Gulf and are poised to exit, while hundreds more empty vessels are waiting on the other side of the strait.
1: And in other news this morning, PwC says that artificial intelligence is splitting the jobs market in half. After analysing more than a billion job postings around the world, the firm says that while some companies are cutting costs, others are hiring more staff with AI-related skills. Bloomberg's James Wolcock has more.
3: Search for finance analyst on Adzuna and you'll find 80 vacancies in London. On the same recruitment site 4 years ago, it would have been 350. Hedge funds that once hired three junior analysts to sift through company filings now only need one who can operate an AI model. PwC's report, though, shows financial analyst employment is climbing. They say specialised, productive employees who can use AI are commanding higher wages and are in demand. The ones the report worries for, though, are entry-level employees, predicting hiring of junior staff will slow for the next 3 years. In London, James Wilcock, Bloomberg Radio.
0: And Switzerland has rejected a proposal to cap its population at 10 million people as warnings over economic damage outweighed immigration concerns. 55% of Swiss voters voted against the plan in a national ballot, while 45% backed it. Here is Bloomberg's Bastian Benrath-Wright.
4: It looks like Swiss voters have voted with their heads and not their guts. Switzerland really dodged a bullet here because also a lot of economists said, guys, this is not going to work. So, it looks good for the Swiss economy.
0: Benrath Wright added that the vote was a culmination of months of campaigning from right-wing groups. The result will be a relief to businesses who feared a cap would cut off access to vital access to foreign labour and jeopardise Switzerland's relationship with the European Union.
1: Welcome back. We're going to face Karen Ward, me, chief market strategist at JP Morgan Asset Management, on a day when we're seeing stocks up around the world and oil prices down 4.8%, $83 a barrel right now. This is Bloomberg.
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20: 9:40 a.m. in London. I'm Lizzie Burden, and we check the markets for you all day long here on Bloomberg Radio. We kick off the week with stocks here in Europe at a record high on the deal, the interim deal between the US and Iran, still to be signed on Friday in Switzerland. But the stock 600 up 0.8%. The CAC 40 up 1.2%. The DAX in Frankfurt up 1.4%. The laggard, if you can call it that, is the FTSE 100 up 0.3%, given its exposure to energy. So we're looking at Brent down 5%. To $82 a barrel. WTI down at $80 a barrel, down 5.4%. And indeed, energy, the worst performing sector on the benchmark stock 600 this morning, down 3.3%. You've got more than half of sectors in positive territory this morning. Autos and parts leading the gains, up 3.2%. One of the names doing well in that space is Ferrari, upgraded at Morgan Stanley. But this risk on mood is global today because of the geopolitics. You've got the MSCI Asia Pacific Index up 3%, the KOSPI up 5.2%, the Nikkei 225 in Japan up 5% as well. And as we look to the Wall Street Open, Nasdaq futures up more than 2% right now. S&P E-minis up 1.25% as well. Now, as we feed the oil moves into your bond space and the expectation of fewer hikes, traders now pricing just a 60% chance of a Fed hike by the end of the year compared to 80% on Friday. You're looking at yields down across the curve, across the European continent as well. So the two-year Treasury yield down 5 basis points at 4% and the two-year gilt yield down 7 basis points, I should say, at 4.16%. Just finally, looking to your currency space, we have the Bloomberg Dollar Spot Index down 0.2%. Of course, it's been the haven through this conflict, so the reverse happening this morning. And on the flip side, euro dollar is up 0.3% at 1.16. That's your Bloomberg Business Flash. Now with more on what's going on around the world, here's Stephen Carroll.
21: Lizzie, thank you. The United States and Iran say they've reached a deal to end the war. The agreement due to be signed on Friday will end hostilities, reopen the Strait of Hormuz and pave the way for talks on Tehran's nuclear program. The accord's been criticised by several Israeli government ministers. Finance Minister Bezalel Smotrich says the agreement is bad for Israel and for the entire free world, while Defence Minister Israel Katz says the IDF won't withdraw from its positions in Lebanon. And Ukrainian cities, including Kyiv, have come under Russian drone and missile attack this morning. US brokered talks between Kyiv and Moscow on ending the war have been stalled, with Trump focused on the conflict with Iran. Those are some of our global news headlines.
20: Well, as we say, markets are reacting positively to the announcement of a deal between the US and Iran to end the war. But many details are still unknown, including the lingering impact on inflation and growth. Let's discuss. Karen Ward, EMEA Chief Market Strategist at JP Morgan Asset Management, joins us in the studio. Morning, Karen.
22: Good morning.
20: So we're seeing this rotation into European stocks this morning. Is it going to be a buy Europe story beyond today?
22: Yes, I think it will, because I think we're going to see oil prices fall further. And then when we start to see the German fiscal stimulus more clearly kicking in and that being joined by consumer spending benefiting from these low oil prices, we're going to realize that actually Europe does have capacity to grow. I think the perception out there is that Europe is structurally less capable of growth than the US and generating corporate earnings. I don't think that's right. I think we have had a bad cycle. We've had some very restrictive policy. All of the foundations of that are changing. And I think when we see the whites of the eyes in European growth and European stocks are going to move higher, you know, you're buying Europe at 14 times earnings versus 21 in the US. So, yeah, I think it's got further to run.
21: What about the warnings from Christine Lagarde, though, about the second round effects of inflation as well? Do you think they'll take a long time to shake themselves out if the oil price drop is sustained?
22: She's doing her job, which is to say, we're vigilant. I don't even think they needed to hike last week. I think that saying we are vigilant would have been enough. But no, I think we will not see second round effects. I think the ECB are now done. And I don't think we're going to see the Fed move or the Bank of England either. So all of that is going to help as those rate hikes that you already mentioned are still somewhat priced as they come out. That's going to help this rally extend.
20: Yeah, interesting that your view is divergent from what the market is pricing. Do you think that the war will significantly change the commentary at the BOE and Fed moves this week, meetings this week?
22: Yes, I think they will have to be. I mean, the fear for the central banks let me take a step back. The difference between 2022 was that then we had an oil shock and a cost shock hit us whilst the economies and particularly the labour markets were absolutely on fire. So it went into wage growth and it was not transitory. They're all still a little bit scarred by that. The difference this time around is labour markets are much, much weaker than they were. So that's why I've always thought this is not going to be second round effects this time around. But their job is to talk hawkish. So I think they'll still talk about vigilance, but their fear of this being a prolonged period where oil is up at 100 and headline is just lingering in these 3-4% kind of numbers, they're going to feel a bit easier about that. So they'll be probably talking about vigilance, balanced risks. But overall, I think as we move through the next few weeks, those rate hikes are coming out of the market.
21: I'm interested that the German fiscal stimulus is still a positive for you. We've seen the debate in Germany over the past few weeks as well, the stumbling from the Chancellor and his coalition to try and get reforms passed. Is there still much of a positive effect to come from that, I suppose? And how do you see it filtering through, given that we've had already the big rally in defence stocks?
22: Yeah, I mean, it's so interesting. You talk to any German about German fiscal stimulus and they hate it. They just don't like the government spending money. But, you know, fiscal stimulus is potent. When you start spending money, whether it's putting trees in the ground in Berlin or anything else that they're up to, these infrastructure plans, you start putting money directly into people's pockets and then they start to spend it. And I personally think US exceptionalism, at least part of that was the fact that US debt to GDP, government debt, rose 50 percentage points in the last 15 years. While in Germany, it fell 10 percentage points. I think fiscal stimulus is powerful, it's underestimated, and it's not in the price.
0: You've also got fiscal commitments being flung around here in the UK, given all of the political uncertainty and a by-election on the docket for Thursday. Andy Burnham running to get a seat back in Parliament, of course. Karen, are we just going to see yields spike again for gilts on Friday if Burnham wins this by-election?
22: Well, what's always important is not what's going to happen, but what's in the price. So if you look at current polling, that suggests Andy Burnham will win the by-election. He's made quite clear why he's trying to get back into Parliament and what his ambitions are. Therefore, I think it is in the price that Andy Burnham will win the by-election and then run for leadership. Then we ask ourselves, well, what does an Andy Burnham government look like? And honestly, we don't know yet. But there is a scenario. I think the market's focused on the potential negative fiscal scenario. I'm sure he regrets ever uttering the phrase government shouldn't be in hock to the bond market. But, you know, there is a scenario where he can rally the party behind him, use that majority that they have in Parliament to actually do some stuff. And who knows what his fiscal approach will be.
0: Go on, what's the secret sauce, Karen? Because you used to be an economic advisor to the Chancellor. Should he keep Rachel Reeves? What does he need to do to get that economic confidence?
22: He needs to get the party behind him, realise some tough decisions have to be made on how fast welfare is growing and how that's going to get brought back into line with the growth of the economy. He needs a growth agenda. He needs to be really convincing that if he's raising taxes, it is to deliver growth. And, you know, that could ultimately then be good for the market. So fiscal prudence and a growth agenda and the party behind him, that's what I would like to see. Let's see if it happens.
21: Can you do that with, you know, a backdrop like there is now where still the inflationary effects look a bit shaky, although I accept that you don't see them lasting?
22: Well, it means that you have to be more careful. I mean, you know, the problem I think UK governments have realised in the past, whether that's going back to Liz Truss or elsewhere, that if your starting point is already an economy that still has persistent inflation, anything you try and give with government handouts, the market will take away with expectations the Bank of England's going to raise rates. So I think that lesson has been learned. Hopefully those advisors around him will be making that clear that does limit some of the choices available. We'll see what happens.
0: We'll get your views on Manchesterism if he wins this by-election, Karen, and indeed if he is going to be the next leader of the Labour Party and the Prime Minister. But for now, Karen, lovely to see you as always. Karen Ward, EMEA Chief Market Strategist at JP Morgan Asset Management.
21: Well, coming up next on Bloomberg Daybreak Europe, we're going to start with the checking in of the stocks on the move as we come towards the second hour of European trading this morning. Of course, a broadly risk-on move, but some of the individual movers of interest in that. Louise Moon will be with us, our breaking news editor, with details of those. On the move as we're looking towards a stronger US open as well, with Nasdaq futures 2.2% higher. Stay with us for more.
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21: 9:53 in London, 10:53 in Central Europe. Looking at the markets this morning, we're looking at the Stock 600 up by 0.7%. The global relief rally playing across European markets and what looks like will be into the US session as well, with S&P E-minis up by 1.2%. NASDAQ futures 2.1% higher. We'll get into the details of some of the stocks on the move next. We've got the big drop in energy prices on the Iran news. Brent crude down 4.8% to $83.14. WTI is down over 5%. Now to just above $80 a barrel as well, and a similar drop that we're seeing in natural gas prices in Europe too. Gold prices rising though, up 2.8%, $4,338 a troy ounce. The Bloomberg Dollar Spot Index has of course been a haven during much of the Iran war, 0.2% weaker this morning. So we've got the euro just brushing up against 1.16 against the dollar. On bond markets, a rally there as well. We've got the 10-year Treasury yield down 4 basis points ahead of this week's Federal Reserve decision, and the 10-year gilt yield in the UK ahead of the Bank of England down 5 basis points as well to 4.78%. Traders repricing or paring back their pricing on rate hikes from both the Fed and the Bank of England on the back of this news, and a rally across the European bond market to be seen as well. That is your Bloomberg Radio Business Flash.
0: Now let's take a look at some of the stocks on the move today in Europe. I'm Lizzie Burden with Stephen Carroll, and we're joined by Bloomberg's breaking news editor, Louise Moon. Louise, I want to start with the oil majors because obviously they're losing out this morning given the news of a US-Iran peace deal and the subsequent fall in oil prices. Who's really hurting?
5: Exactly, yeah. So if you look at the likes of Shell, BP, those oil majors here in London, they're the biggest fallers on the FTSE 100. As you say, that's obviously on the back of the news with the US and Iran. Oil's falling. Already closed last week at 3 months low, sinking even further this morning, and that's really hitting those major oil companies. And then if you look at the flip side, you've got the likes of travel surging, benefiting the travel sector. So that's, we're seeing this across Europe. So EasyJet, TUI, Wizz Air, all of those kind of big travel stocks all surging. So we're seeing that divergence there, as we've been seeing throughout the war, between energy, oil, and travel. So yeah, really playing out this morning all the way across Europe.
21: Well, away from events in the Middle East, you've been looking at shares in Bunzl, the FTSE 100 listed distribution group. Shares higher today. What's driving that?
5: Yeah, so activist investor Elliott, obviously very well-known name, a US activist investor. They've taken about 5 cents stake in Bunzl. This is kind of their new fresh target. They already have big stakes in BP, the London Stock Exchange. So this is their latest stake taken in a UK company. Now, Bunzl, as you say, it's FTSE 100 listed. It's relatively under the radar. It's a distributor essentially of a whole host of things, from food packaging to safety equipment, cleaning supplies and more. Essentially what Elliott wants is for Bunzl to buy back shares equivalent to about 10% of its market value over the next 12 months. It also wants a strategic review with a focus on North America, which is actually Bunzl's largest market. It doesn't come totally out of the blue. Bunzl had a quite sudden profit warning last April that was blamed on that North American unit. And it's, I say sudden because it followed almost kind of a 3-decade streak of continuous dividend growth. So it was quite a sudden profit warning there. The shares, when that happened, totally slumped. If you look at a graph of their share price, it kind of falls off a cliff when that happened in April, and it hasn't really gained. It's gained some ground since then, but it's not back at levels before then. So Elliott thinks that, you know, doing this and separating the business could help lift Bunzl's valuation. It seems that other shareholders agree. The stock was up about 3% this morning on the back of that news.
0: Drawing charts in my mind on the radio. Love it, Louise. Let's just finally talk about the French energy tech giant Schneider Electric, because they look like they're benefiting from the AI build-out.
5: Yes, indeed. So they have announced a collaboration this morning with Honhai in Taiwan, which is obviously Foxconn, a major electronics manufacturer, you know, known for making Apple products and a whole host of other things. So they have announced a collaboration with Schneider. They're going to co-develop and scale up next generation AI data centers. So production is going to begin later this year. But yeah, kind of two big companies coming together on this, and shares of Schneider up over 3%.
21: Okay, Louise, thank you very much for bringing us up to date with the stocks on the move. Our breaking news editor, Louise Moon. And for more conversations like this, you can subscribe to our Stock Movers podcast for the biggest winners and losers in the stock market. It's updated throughout the day. You'll find Stock Movers on Apple Podcasts, Spotify, or wherever you listen. But looking at the most read stories on the terminal this morning, Lizzie, of course, plenty of interest in those headlines around Iran, the news of that deal and the effect that it's having on markets. But I would also mention what we're seeing in terms of SpaceX shares. This morning, up another 5.5% in pre-market trading on Wall Street. This after, of course, a blockbuster debut on Friday that vaulted into the ranks of the world's most valuable public companies already. It seems like there's momentum behind it today as well.
0: Yeah, launching off there. Oh. It also meant that the VIX plunged because you saw that Goldilocks outcome. I've said it before, but I'll say it again. Retail making its money, but not quite spilling into mania. So just the perfect outcome, really. And as you say, SpaceX up again in pre-market trading this morning.
21: Yeah, also some interesting when you're thinking about the market reaction to the announcement of that Iran deal too. Hedge funds reopening their pre-war playbook as Iran war risks recede. Our colleagues reporting on how the eclectic of shorter maturity treasuries, beaten up Asian currencies, and even instant noodle stocks look set to be among the early beneficiaries of the US-Iran agreement. A great route for you this morning if you are looking at where the market chips are falling after the headlines of this weekend. For our London audience, it's Bloomberg Brief with Bonnie Quinn up next. And for listeners in the US and elsewhere, Bloomberg Daybreak starts right now.
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8: 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Coming up today.
4: They have a deal. The U.S. and Iran reach an interim agreement to put the war on hold.
8: Stocks rally and oil drops as investors look to a reopening of the Strait of Hormuz.
4: President Trump now heads to France for the G7 meeting.
8: And the push social media teenagers reaches the U.K.
7: President Trump and the First Lady host thousands at the White House for a violence-filled UFC match. And former Senate Majority Leader Mitch McConnell is hospitalized. I'm John Tucker. Those stories straight ahead.
11: I'm John Stashower in sports. As the celebration continues for the Knicks, the Carolina Hurricanes won the Stanley Cup. Wins for the Mets and Yankees.
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4: Good morning, I'm Nathan Hager.
8: And I'm Karen Moscow in U.S. Stock Index Futures. They are on the rise this morning. S&P futures up 1.3% of 96 points. Dow futures up 0.9% or 486 points. NASDAQ futures up 2.1% or 643 points. 10-year Treasury up 0.3, yield 4.43%. Yield on the 2-year, 4.03%. And NYMEX crude oil falling, down 5.5% at $80.18 a barrel. Brent at $82.79. Nathan.
4: Karen, we begin with the breakthrough in the Middle East. After weeks of negotiations, threats, and counter-threats, the U.S. and Iran now say they have reached an interim deal to put more than 3 months of war on hold. U.S. Ambassador to the United Nations, Mike Waltz, says the deal will not provide immediate sanctions relief to Iran.
13: This is going to be in terms of any unfrozen assets or sanctions relief, what's called pay for performance. There will not be upfront cash, so to speak, that we saw in the Obama deal and the JCPOA with literally pallets of cash because the Iranian banking system was dysfunctional being flown in.
4: UN Ambassador Mike Waltz appeared on ABC's This Week, heard Sundays on Bloomberg Radio. Bloomberg Middle East correspondent Abir Abu Omar reports the details of the agreement still have not been released.
15: What we know so far is that the deal right now will ensue the reopening, the immediate reopening of the Strait of Hormuz, where tankers can go back to their movement. Now, there are some caveats there. And the other thing is that 60 days of an extended ceasefire will ensue afterwards, where both sides will take part in technical negotiations about mainly the state of Iran's nuclear program.
4: Bloomberg's Abir Abu Omar reports President Trump pushed for the deal by his 80th birthday yesterday. Both sides now plan to sign it this Friday in Switzerland. Iran says it will release the text of the agreement then. And even as he celebrated the deal, President Trump told the New York Times he could restart military attacks if Iran does not reach an agreement on its nuclear program.
8: Well, Nathan, one factor that could complicate the deal is Israel. Prime Minister Benjamin Netanyahu's government launched new attacks on Lebanon yesterday, hours before the agreement was announced. This morning, Israel's defense minister, Israel Katz, says Israeli forces will remain in security zones in Lebanon, Syria, and Gaza for as long as necessary. Well, National Security Minister Itamar Ben-Gvir posted on X that Israel is not bound by the U.S.-Iran deal. And Finance Minister Bezalel Smotrich added his own X post saying the deal is, quote, bad for Israel and for the entire free world.
4: Well, right now, Karen, we are seeing positive reaction in equity markets to the U.S.-Iran agreement. And in Europe, the Stoxx 50 is up 1.3%. U.S. futures are in rally mode as well, led by NASDAQ futures up 2.1%. S&P futures are 1.3% higher. And Dow futures have a 1% gain.
8: And as expected, Nathan, oil is dropping on the latest developments right now. NYMEX crude oil is down 5.6% at $80.16 a barrel. Brent is down more than 5% at $82.85. However, analysts are warning it could take months to fully restore oil and gas flows in the Strait of Hormuz. They say a deal will ease the risk to supply and continued upward pressure on prices, but rebuilding confidence among ship owners, insurers, and refiners will take longer.
4: And now President Trump, Karen, is on his way to the G7 meeting in France, and he he's reportedly threatening France with 100% wine tariffs. The president told the New York Post he'd have no choice if France doesn't drop its digital tax on U.S. tech companies. Bloomberg's Ben Sills says this puts French President Emmanuel Macron in a difficult position.
3: Having Trump come out attacking the French tech taxes at this point is going to be a real bump in the road for Macron. He is due to have a bilat with Trump at 5 o'clock this afternoon our time, shortly after Trump arrives in Vienna. So a sense of how much trouble that's going to cause pretty quickly, I think.
4: And Bloomberg's Ben Sills notes Macron's invited a group of technology executives, including OpenAI's Sam Altman, to a lunch on the summit's final day.
8: Nathan, there's a crackdown on social media in Europe. Britain is banning people under 16 from using a range of social media apps. And we go to London and get the latest with Bloomberg's James Wilcock. James, good morning.
6: Good morning, Karen and Nathan. I'm not prepared to compromise on children's happiness or safety. Those are the words of Prime Minister Keir Starmer as he announces new rules due to come into force next year that will stop under 16s from accessing social media and a number of other gaming platforms. It marks the start of a crunch week for the Prime Minister. He heads to a potentially embarrassing G7 summit after his defence secretary quit last week, and his leadership rival, Andy Burnham, could enter Parliament later this week if he wins a vote in northwest England. In London, James Wilcock, Bloomberg Radio.
4: James, thanks. Back here in the U.S., the countdown is underway for the parade for the NBA champion New York Knicks, and the celebration's expected to draw millions. Bloomberg's Alexis Christophorus is in New York with the very latest. Alexis.
9: Well, Nathan, city officials say it could be the largest turnout for a parade in Big Apple history. Millions of Knicks fans are expected to line the parade route Thursday morning to cheer on their beloved championship team in the once-in-a-lifetime experience. The ticker tape parade is going to kick off at 10 a.m. Wall Street time and run from Battery Park north 1 mile up the Canyon of Heroes to City Hall, where Mayor Mamdani will host a celebration fit for champions.
14: It is a chance for this entire city to celebrate this team that has given us so much. We're going to have a ceremony at City Hall. We're going to be presenting our administration's first keys to the city, to the team.
9: It will be the first Knicks ticker tape parade in franchise history. During the team's 1970 and 73 championship wins, then-Mayor John Lindsay suspended the city's sports parade tradition. If you plan on attending, city officials recommend showing up hours before that 10 a.m. start time. No word on whether the celebration at City Hall will require tickets or how they'll be distributed. From New York Knicks Nation, Alexis Christophorus, Bloomberg Radio.
8: All right, Alexis, thank you. Let's turn to the economy now, where new Fed Chairman Kevin Warsh will host his first policy meeting this week. Warsh is facing a difficult test as inflation roars back at the fastest pace in 3 years. Ira Jersey is chief U.S. interest strategist for Bloomberg Intelligence.
16: I do think that he's in a little bit of a no-win situation because it's going to be very difficult for the Federal Reserve to reduce interest rates, which, of course, President Trump has said that he wants Kevin Warsh to do and what he said he thinks Kevin Warsh will do. But Kevin Warsh can't do it because he's only one member of the committee.
8: And that's Bloomberg Intelligence chief U.S. interest rate strategist Ira Jersey, who says there's little hanging on the outcome of this week's meeting. The bank is widely expected to hold its benchmark rate unchanged.
4: Well, SpaceX shares are anything but on hold, Karen. They are jumping in the pre-market following its debut Friday that vaulted the company into the ranks of the world's most valuable public firms. Right now, SpaceX stock is up more than 5%. Today will actually mark the first full trading session for SpaceX. It gained 19% on Friday.
8: Time now for a look at some of the other stories making news in New York and around the world. And for that, we're joined by Bloomberg's John Tucker. John, good morning.
17: And good morning, Karen. The more than 50-year curse broke in with the Knicks winning the NBA championship Saturday night, but not all celebrating handled it well. There was violence. 5 school buses being used for the World Cup were destroyed, including one set on fire. Police say 4 people were either stabbed or slashed. A 17-year-old shot in the foot near Times Square. Senator Mitch McConnell, the longest-serving Senate Republican leader, was admitted to a hospital yesterday morning. Spokesman didn't give any details about McConnell's condition except to say he's receiving excellent care. And a UFC fight at the White House last night drew 4,000 people to the South Lawn. President Trump and the First Lady celebrating his 80th birthday, they sat ringside.
1: Got to thank President Trump for making this happen.
17: A federal lawsuit tried to stop the event from happening, calling it deeply corrupt. Vice President J.D. Vance says he hasn't decided whether he's going to seek the Republican presidential nomination in 2028, but tells CBS News he expects President Trump to get behind him.
10: I have no doubt that the President of the United States is going to be very supportive of anything that I ultimately decide to do, but we really just haven't talked about what that thing will be.
17: Vice President Vance on CBS Sunday Morning. Global news 24 hours a day, whenever you want it, with Bloomberg News Now. This is Bloomberg. Karen.
18: All right, John, thank you. Time now for the Bloomberg Sports Update. Here's John Stashower. John, good morning.
19: Good morning, Karen. Knicks fans still giddy, and not just for the end of the 53-year wait. The loyalist of Knicks fans stuck with them through two decades of really bad teams. There was an 18-year period with 12 different head coaches. Just 7 years ago, the Knicks had the worst record in the NBA. Mitchell Robinson was on that team.
20: I've been here when we have won 17 games. When we won 60 games. And to finally be able to get it done in 2026, after all the, you know, the journey that I've been on and with the team and stuff like that, and it's just been amazing.
19: And Robinson says his monster truck will be part of Thursday's parade. 24 hours after the Knicks completed a playoff run of 16 wins, only three losses, another team did the exact same thing.
22: And the Carolina Hurricanes are the best team in the NHL. They won the 2026 Stanley Cup. It's yours, Carolina, and it's coming back to North Carolina. The Stanley Cup. We got a passenger on the plane tomorrow.
19: Hurricanes Radio. Carolina won 3-0 at Vegas. Their previous title was 20 years ago. Their coach, Rod Brind'Amour, was then the captain. Jordan Staal won the Conn Smythe as playoff MVP. In Toronto, a weekend of ninth inning home runs by the Yankees. Paul Goldschmidt on Saturday, and yesterday, Ben Rice, a go-ahead two-run shot, and then Jose Caballero, a three-run blast. The Yanks beat the Blue Jays 8-3. They stay a game ahead of Tampa Bay. At Citi Field, last place Mets took 2 of 3 from the first place Braves. Mets won 8-1. Home runs for A.J. Ewing and Marcus Semien. Red Sox lost to Texas 6-4. Nationals over Seattle 10-1. And in Sacramento, Colorado beat the A's 23-9. Upset the World Cup, the Ivory Coast 1-0 over Ecuador. One-sided wins for Germany and Sweden. Japan and the Netherlands played to a 2-2 tie. John Stashower, Bloomberg Sports, Karen Nathan.
18: All right, John, thank you. S&P futures up 1.25% of 95 points. Dow futures up 0.9% or 484 points. NASDAQ futures up 2.1% or 630 points. And NYMEX crude oil at $80.23 a barrel.
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4: Good morning. I'm Nathan Hager. President Donald Trump has an interim deal with Iran at his back as he heads to the G7 Leaders Summit in France today. Implementation could be a key focus for G7 allies. Kaya Kallas is head of foreign policy for the European Union.
23: We have expertise when it comes to the nuclear negotiations, for example. We can also provide other help.
4: And EU Foreign Policy Chief Kaya Kallas speaking with reporters in Luxembourg, and joining us now from the G7 in Evian, France, is Bloomberg Chief Europe correspondent Oliver Crook. So, Oliver, what role could the G7 play now as we do have this interim deal, at least announced by the U.S. and Iran? Good morning.
24: Good morning. Yeah, exactly. So this is going to be the main focus for the G7. It was going to be the main focus regardless of sort of what happened with the war in Iran. But now that there is, you know, a beginning of a sort of architecture coming into form to basically end this war, you know, everybody here hopes that will be the main focus for leaders here. So there's a big question of how the G7 can sort of contribute to this, particularly the Europeans. You heard it from the host of these proceedings, the president of France, Emmanuel Macron, who's really said it from the very beginning of the war, that the Europeans would have a sort of military role in the day after, and sort of after a ceasefire. So the question is, how do you flesh that out? How are the Europeans going to be involved? We know that it could involve a sort of demining mission that the French and the UK have said that they would sort of put forward. But you should also remember that the Europeans are involved in the sanctions regime against Iran. And we heard from the E3, these are the leaders of Germany, UK, France and Italy, saying that actually they'll be open to putting down some of their own sanctions in accordance with this deal if Iran sort of reaches certain milestones. So all of this sort of nitty-gritty will be established session discussed here at the G7 leaders. And we should say, though, there are leaders also from other countries that are actually crucial to the architecture of this deal. You have the leaders of Qatar, the UAE, Egypt. They will all be here. And again, it's, I should just sort of stress that the President of the United States is going to be out of country. He's going to be in France for 3 days. That's a really rare opportunity to have that much time with the President of the United States with a very busy agenda of many things that these European leaders want to get from the President of the United States.
4: As we've been speaking, Ali, the Fars semi-official news service in Iran is reporting that this deal is going to stipulate that Iran is going to allow passage through the Strait of Hormuz for only 60 days, presumably during the nuclear negotiations. Could that complicate things further for the G7 as they're thinking about that day after?
24: Yeah, I mean, absolutely. I think that, again, everyone here will sigh sort of a great relief that there is a deal. The next thing they're going to do is find out what this actual deal is, what is actually in it. I think that that is, I think, what the entire world is grappling with. And I think that for the leaders here from the United States, but, of course, from the Europeans and some of the other nations, is to basically make sure that this does not ever return back to a kinetic war, that we don't ever get the closure yet again of the Strait of Hormuz. So they were going to put everything on the table to try to get that forward with the President of the United States in those negotiations. But again, trying to get the president on side, not just on the question of the Gulf, and if he's satisfied with what the Europeans are offering, can they get him on side on some of the other issues? We should say, you know, namely for the Europeans here, and someone who's going to be here in the next couple of days is the president of Ukraine, Volodymyr Zelensky, who spoke with the president yesterday. We should say the president of the United States also spoke with Vladimir Putin yesterday.
4: And I wanted to get to that in our last minute here, Ali, because what's the challenge to put the Russia-Ukraine issue back in front of the table for President Trump, as we're still trying to figure out what the final details of this interim agreement with Iran are going to be?
24: Yeah, absolutely. I think that the way that the Ukrainians and the Europeans are going to see the Trump visit here and the opportunity that is presented here is the big question is, what is the next chapter of American engagement on the question of Ukraine and Russia, right? They've basically checked out entirely of that process. It became too complicated. They had their hands full with a number of different issues, and they basically walked away from it saying, you know, Europe, you take this over. If the President of the United States feels a little bit emboldened, he feels that he's got a win at his back, you know, he just spoke with Putin, potentially, you know, he comes back to the table in some way or another. So I think the Europeans, and particularly for Zelensky, is to really establish what the next chapter of American involvement is going to be. Obviously, in the question of diplomacy, the question of attention, but of course, the question of military hardware, a lot of which has been diverted away from Europe, away from Ukraine, and in the Middle East in order to deal with that war.
4: Really appreciate this, Ali, ahead of a stacked week at the G7 in Evian. That is Bloomberg Chief Europe Correspondent Oliver Crook joining us from the summit in France. Karen.
18: And let's repeat some of our top stories. UK Prime Minister Keir Starmer has announced a full ban on social media for children under 16. He says the measures will be stricter than those imposed by Australia last year. Kevin Warsh is getting ready for his first policy meeting as chairman of the Federal Reserve. He's already facing a tough test with inflation at its highest pace in more than 3 years and President Trump pushing for rate cuts. And the celebration continues in New York City with the Knicks on top of the NBA world for the first time since 1973. The ticker tape parade for the new champions is set for this Thursday. And we have more on those stories coming up on Bloomberg Daybreak on a day when NASDAQ futures are up more than 2%.
0: When you get your news from Bloomberg, you don't just get the story. 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How your EV's battery may not be as green as it seems. 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How pond scum could change high-end fashion. 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
18: And I'm Karen Moscow in a global relief rally driving stocks. Newsweek, World Cup fans, they're stunned by food and beer prices at the matches, and I'm taking it that it's not because these prices are low.
27: No, it's the other way. This is why we're getting the sticker shock. Lots of fans seeing this in the U.S. and Canada, not so much in Mexico, where prices seem to be more in line. But, for example, beers ranging from $15 to $22. Foods like pizza, tacos, nachos, setting fans back $20 or more. One viral post shows at the Toronto Stadium a basic combo, two hot dogs, two soft drinks, more than $40. Argue, look, they've already spent so much on the tickets, the hotels, the transportation to get there. They shouldn't have to spend so much for food.
4: Well, that's chump change for billionaires. And even so, the Wall Street Journal is reporting rich Californians are finding ways to get around that state's billionaire's tax.
27: Yeah, so lots of tax strategies being used here as they try to restructure their balance sheets and make them more tax efficient. So some tax strategists are advising on the pros and cons of transferring real estate out of limited liability companies and into clients' own names or even into revocable trusts, which are already subject to property taxes in that state. They're also presenting the option to clients of splurging on a vacation home that they've had their sights on and owning it outright or placing it into a revocable trust. Another strategy, buying expensive assets like art or yachts and locating them outside the state or keeping them out of California, perhaps near or in out-of-state vacation homes. See how they tie all that in? So lots of different strategies being utilized to dodge those that tax in California.
18: All right, Alexis Christophorus, thanks so much for checking the front pages for us this morning. Up next, the latest on the interim deal between the U.S. and Iran, plus the new stakes as President Trump heads to the G7 summit. That's coming up in our 5:30 news. Again, on a day when futures are jumping, with NASDAQ futures up 2% this morning of 588 points. Now we have a look at today's Bloomberg weather forecast.
17: Some delays are likely to and from the New Orleans area today due to scattered showers and thunderstorms. Highs in New Orleans near 86. Showers and thunderstorms may cause a few delays in and out of the Houston area today. Highs near 85. Dallas, another spot where we may have problems with showers and thunderstorms, particularly this morning. Highs in the Dallas area near 85. Early morning showers may delay travelers to Boston. I'm Rob Carolin, Bloomberg Radio.
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1: And we're coming up to 5:30 on Wall Street. Good morning. I'm Nathan Hager.
2: And I'm Karen Moscow. We are just about 4 hours away from the open of U.S. trading. Let's get you up to date on the news you need to know at this hour. The U.S. and Iran say they've reached an interim agreement to reopen the Strait of Hormuz and kick off 2 months of nuclear negotiations. Now, much of the world is hoping it sticks, and that includes European Union Foreign Affairs Chief Kaya Kallas.
3: Everybody needs the Strait of Hormuz to be open and actually this war to stop. So it is much welcomed and we hope that it will last.
2: EU Foreign Affairs Chief Kaya Kallas spoke to reporters in Luxembourg. Bloomberg Middle East correspondent Abir Abu Omar reports many of the details still haven't been released.
4: There are still a lot of details that we're not aware of. What we know, for example, about the $24 billion of blocked assets, we don't know if the U.S. has given concessions to Iran about unfreezing those. We don't know if the U.S. has agreed to lift oil sanctions on Iran. And even in the aftermath of this deal being reached or the agreement being reached overnight, both sides have given conflicting statements about what the concessions that were being met were.
2: And Bloomberg's Abir Abu Omar reports both sides plan to sign the agreement in Switzerland this Friday. President Trump said the Strait of Hormuz will reopen then after mines are cleared, and then 60 days of negotiations will kick off over Iran's nuclear program. Iran's semi-official Fars news agency says the deal specifies that Iran will allow free passage through the strait for only 60 days.
1: Well, markets are cheering the interim deal, Karen. Israel is not. Several officials from Prime Minister Benjamin Netanyahu's government are criticizing the agreement. Defense Minister Israel Katz says Israeli forces will remain in Lebanon, where they've been fighting Iran-backed Hezbollah militants, along with Syria and Gaza. National Security Minister Itamar Ben-Gvir posted on X that Israel is not bound by the deal, and Finance Minister Bezalel Smotrich called the agreement bad for Israel and the entire free world.
2: Nathan, President Trump is heading to the G7 summit in France after announcing the Iran agreement. The deal could change the G7 dynamic. Trump has had friction with European leaders over failing to consult them before the decision to go to war. Bloomberg's Ben Sills says he still expects European leaders to give the president high praise.
5: The Europeans tend to be very almost deferent to Trump when they can persuade him to come over here and when they engage with him. And I think at a moment like this, when he's, you know, he's

0: Bloomberg Intelligence Chief U.S. Interest Rate Strategist Ira Jersey. We will have complete coverage of Wednesday's rate decision right here on Bloomberg Radio.
1: Karen, the U.S. government's ordered Anthropic to disable access to its most advanced artificial intelligence platforms for all foreign nationals. It's an extraordinary move that underscores the Trump administration's newfound willingness to exert control over a pivotal industry. The government issued the order after discovering it's possible to jailbreak or bypass the guardrails of Anthropic's Fable 5 AI model that was released just days ago. Top Anthropic personnel are now in talks with officials in Washington about the specific security concerns that have been raised.
0: And Nathan, markets in rally mode as we begin the trading week. Right now, futures are higher with S&P futures up 1.2%, Dow futures up 0.9%, NASDAQ futures up almost 2%, and oil is falling with NYMEX crude oil down 5.6%. It's at $80.08 a barrel. It is 5:33 on Wall Street. Let's bring in John Tucker with more on what else is going on in New York and around the world. John, good morning.
2: Hey, good morning, Karen. Well, the preparations are already underway. The ticker tape parade is going to wind its way up Broadway in Lower Manhattan this Thursday morning to celebrate the Knicks' first NBA championship title in 5 decades. And Bloomberg Business' sports host Vanessa Perdomo says Knicks fever has enveloped the city.
3: Everyone in New York, you know, was able to get behind the team. I think we've seen other championships recently, but the thing with the Knicks is a lot of people in the city, this is their team. We really have one team, one basketball team. The Nets are obviously in Brooklyn, but they're sort of new. So I think that this for the city of New York was everyone was behind this one team, and they really, really, truly represented the city in a way we haven't really seen in a long time.
2: Bloomberg's Vanessa Perdomo. The festivities expected to begin at 10 o'clock in the morning near Battery Park. It'll end next to City Hall, where Mayor Mamdani is going to present the team with keys to the city. President Trump celebrated his 80th birthday last night by hosting a UFC cage fighting event on the White House lawn. Combatants inside a wire mesh octagon tried to punch, kick, and pummel each other into submission. More than 4,000 spectators invited to a temporary arena under the Claw, the metal arch fitted with lighting, sound equipment, and large screens. Senator Mitch McConnell has been admitted to the hospital. A spokesman gave no details about his condition or the cause of the hospitalization. The 84-year-old former Senate Majority Leader has been in frail health in recent years and is retiring at the end of this Congress. New Jersey's iconic Paramus Park Mall being returned to mortgage investors after the property value was slashed by more than 70%. That story this morning from Bloomberg's Charlie Pellet.
4: It's part of a shopping center portfolio that Brookfield bought for $15 billion in 2018. American malls have been undergoing a culling process as leasing and traffic suffer at secondary locations, even as sales soar at top-performing properties. About 16% of the space is vacant at Paramus Park. The mall was appraised at $210 million in 2015 when the current mortgage was originated. The estimated value was cut to $61.4 million in a November appraisal. In New York, Charlie Pellet, Bloomberg Radio.
2: And global news 24 hours a day and whenever you want it with Bloomberg News Now. I'm John Tucker. This is Bloomberg, Karen.
0: All right, John Tucker, thank you. And we are watching futures this morning with NASDAQ futures jumping 1.9% of 578 points. S&P futures up 1.2% or 88 points. Dow futures up 0.8% or 428 points. 10-year Treasury up 9/32nd, yield 4.44%. NYMEX crude oil is at $80.20 a barrel. That is down 5.5%.
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8: And I'm Karen Moscow, and a global relief rally is driving stocks and bonds higher while oil tumbles to a three-month low after the U.S. and Iran agreed to end their war and reopen the Strait of Hormuz. And we check the markets all day long here on Bloomberg. NASDAQ futures, they're up 1.9%, up 581 points. S&P futures up 1.2%, or about 89 points. And Dow futures up 0.8%, or 426 points. We're watching SpaceX this morning, now up 6.5% after its blockbuster debut vaulted it into the ranks of the world's most valuable public companies. The 10-year Treasury up 9/32nds, yield 4.44%. The yield on the 2-year, 4.04%. NYMEX crude oil's down 5.4%, down $4.57 at $80.30 a barrel. Brent is down 5% at $82.99. COMEX gold is up 2.8%, up $120 at $4,359 an ounce. The Bloomberg dollar spot index, it is down 0.2%. The euro 1.1609 against the dollar. British pound 1.3430. The yen 160.13. And Bitcoin up 2.5% at $65,500. That's a Bloomberg Business Flash. Now here's John Tucker with more on what's going on around the world. John.
9: And good morning, Karen. The U.S. and Iran now say they've reached an interim deal to put more than 3 months of war on hold, and both sides plan to sign it this Friday in Switzerland. Israel launching new attacks on Lebanon hours before the agreement was announced. This morning, Israel's defense minister says Israeli forces will remain in security zones in Lebanon, Syria, and Gaza for as long as necessary. President Trump on his way to the G7 meeting in France. The president reportedly threatening France with 100% tariffs on wine. Sports, the Carolina Hurricanes, NHL champions. They beat Vegas to win the series 4-2. And the Knicks parade. That's going to be held in New York City Thursday morning. The World Cup, Australia beat Turkey. Germany defeated Curacao. Sweden beat Tunisia. And Japan and the Netherlands end in a draw. Baseball, Yankees, Mets, and Nationals win. The Red Sox and Orioles lose. Global news 24 hours a day. And whatever you want it with Bloomberg News Now. I'm John Tucker. This is Bloomberg. Nathan.
3: John, thank you. 542 on Wall Street. You're listening to Bloomberg Daybreak. I'm Nathan Hager alongside Karen Moscow, getting a new trading week started with a rally underway off the back of the U.S.-Iran agreement. Joining us this morning in our Bloomberg Interactive Broker studio this morning is Cameron Dawson, Chief Investment Officer at New Edge Wealth. So many reasons for the market to rally besides the deal, the Knicks win. Is this just a relief rally? Is this a catalyst for sustained gains in the market? Good morning, Cam.
10: Yeah, good morning, Nathan. I think this relief rotation rally is certainly back. We've had areas of this market that have certainly languished under the pressure of uncertainty about the Iran war, with things like higher oil prices, higher interest rates, the threat of a more hawkish Fed. And you can see that with the parts of the market that have not benefited from AI being only up about 1% since the start of the war versus a 45% rally for those AI-related names. So it's the areas that have been left behind that certainly have the most potential to rally on this news. And certainly it speaks to a more broadening of this market that could happen given the fact that we don't have those pressures from higher inflation, higher interest rates, and a more hawkish Fed. At least they've peaked for now.
3: And we were just mentioning how some of the hedge funds are dusting off their pre-war playbooks off the back of this announcement. Where do you see some of the biggest beneficiaries potentially in this early going?
10: Yeah, we looked at places like financials. Financials had come under significant pressure and actually been trading under their 200-day moving average much since the start of the war. And what you saw is a lot of flows out of financials. Positioning got really light. But you started to see some coming to life in the last week or so in some of those financials trades, where now we're trading back above our 200-day moving average. You're still seeing earnings estimates go up. So that's a great example of an area that was just sort of left behind because this was such an AI-centric market that could see a bid as people look for other areas as a catch-up trade.
3: You know, it's interesting, though, we continue, as we've been mentioning, to watch SpaceX stock continue to rise in the pre-market. And of course, it's not part of the indexes just yet. Does the SpaceX continued rally have an impact on what we see in the broader market?
10: It's certainly a reflection of continued ravenous risk appetite, given the fact that you're continuing to see this rally. I'd say the note on SpaceX is that you're in this kind of glory window where you don't have the release of shares that aren't allowed to be sold yet, but you still have people positioning in anticipation for the addition of the index, which is just creating this scenario where supply is very light, but demand is going up and thus prices moving higher. But you're also seeing really strong rallies in other speculative areas of the market, areas like high beta, high momentum, unprofitable tech, which all remain in very distinct uptrend. So it is a very risk-on market. It has been a very risk-on market. And maybe this news out of Iran effectively pours some lighter fluid on this fire that's already been burning.
3: So are you saying that there could still be some bubble concerns out there, even if we do see more of a broadening, more opportunities following what's been happening in the Middle East?
10: There certainly have been signs of speculative excess in this market, and really signs of very little demand for downside protection. If you look at things like put call ratios, really prior to some of the little mini sell-off that we had back a couple of weeks ago. But if you look at the rallies coming out of the most speculative portions of the market, you have seen things like 65% rallies coming off of the March lows. So it'll be really fascinating if you start to see other areas of the market join in this upside. Will we see those speculative areas take a little bit of a breather? I think that's the really big thing to watch. Everybody's comparing this to the early parts of 2026 with the January, February rotational rallies, but it's important to remember, those January, February rallies did leave tech and some of these AI trades behind in exchange for some of these other areas of the market. So a really big thing is that if AI can continue to participate, even if we are rotating.
3: Along with the news out of the Middle East, we've got more news coming tomorrow into Wednesday with the first meeting for Fed Chair Kevin Warsh. In our last minute, Cam, what kind of a market-moving event could that be?
10: Well, it's not necessarily going to be a market-moving event from what they decide to do in the meeting, but it really will be an important indicator about how Warsh is thinking about things like the balance of risk with inflation. I actually think that the Iran war potential resolution makes his job just a slight bit harder, because there was a very clear story to say inflation was hot and the employment market was still solid, so we don't have to do anything. But now that you have line of sight that potentially oil prices are falling, maybe inflation has peaked, this suggests that maybe there's a little bit more pressure on him to strike a bit of a dovish tone to open the door, try to open the door back up to rate cuts. So it's going to be a very fascinating event, so grab your popcorn.
3: All right. Thank you, Cam. As always, great to have you with us in our Bloomberg Interactive Brokers studio. That's Cameron Dawson, Chief Investment Officer at New Edge Wealth. Karen.
8: Nathan, it's time for the Bloomberg ETF report. And Vanguard Group has overtaken BlackRock as the largest exchange-traded fund issuer. It's a seismic shift at the top of the $15.2 trillion U.S. industry. The Valley Forge, Pennsylvania-based firm now manages roughly $4.4 trillion across its 116 U.S.-listed ETFs. That's more than any other asset manager. Well, a leveraged exchange-traded product that was tied to newly public SpaceX was halted Friday after surging nearly 90%. This was just hours after Elon Musk's rocket company made history as the world's biggest initial public offering. The Defiance Daily 2X Space ETF, ticker SPCL, had climbed 89% at one point after it was announced that the fund had purchased SpaceX shares at the IPO price of $135 apiece. Cboe Global Markets, where the fund is listed, said trading had been halted due to a regulatory concern. Nearly a dozen exchange-traded funds tied to the newly public firm are slated to launch today, barring any last-minute regulatory hurdles. And that is the Bloomberg ETF report. Nathan.
3: Karen, repeating our top stories, the U.S. and Iran have reached an interim agreement to reopen the Strait of Hormuz and kick off 60 days of nuclear negotiations. Both sides plan to sign the deal this Friday in Switzerland.
8: President Trump is reportedly threatening 100% tariffs on French wine if France does not drop its digital tax on the U.S.
3: And U.K. Prime Minister Keir Starmer has announced a full ban on social media for kids under 16. He says it's stronger than Australia's ban announced last year.
8: And we have more on those stories coming up on Bloomberg Daybreak. This on a day when futures are on the rise.
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8: And I'm Karen Moscow, and a global relief rally driving stocks and bonds higher. And we're watching shares of SpaceX this morning. They're up more than 6% after its blockbuster debut. And we check the markets all day long here on Bloomberg. NASDAQ futures leading the way higher, up almost 2%, up 585 points. The S&P futures are up 1.2%, or 89 points. Dow futures up 0.8%, or 423 points. 10-year Treasury up 0.8 seconds, yield 4.44%. The yield on the 2-year, 4.04%. And NYMEX crude oil is down 5.5% at $80.18 a barrel. Brent at $82.90. That's a Bloomberg Business Flash. Now here's John Tucker with more on what's going on around the world. John.
9: And Karen, the United States and Iran reaching an initial agreement early today that would extend their shaky ceasefire and also reopen the Strait of Hormuz. Now, details of the deal mediated by Pakistan expected to be signed Friday in Switzerland. And President Trump making his way to the French Alps today for the Group of Seven summit. It comes a day after celebrating his 80th birthday by holding a UFC cage match on the South Lawn of the White House. And Prime Minister Keir Starmer says Britain will ban under-16s from using various social media apps. He says he'll fight back if technology companies resist. Sports, the Carolina Hurricanes are now the NHL champions. They beat Vegas to win that series 4-2. And speaking of champions, Knicks Braves, that's going to be held in New York City Thursday morning. Global News 24 hours a day, whenever you want it, with Bloomberg News Now. I'm John Tucker. This is Bloomberg. Nathan.
3: Okay, John, thanks for coming up on 555 on Wall Street. We want to continue our coverage now of the interim deal between the U.S. and Iran in a conversation with Tina Fordham, founder of Fordham Global Foresight. She spoke with Bloomberg Daybreak Europe host Stephen Carroll and Caroline Hepker about the durability of the deal and what's ahead for the U.S., Iran, and Israel. Let's listen in.
16: Remember that Iran has managed to consolidate some pretty significant advantages. And, you know, the rationale for the war, of course, was the nuclear file. And that has been, you know, kicked down the road. Markets, as you have outlined, have reacted positively. But Iran and the Islamic regime in Iran, the IRI, finds itself in a much stronger position. So whether the war was worth it, it may be a question for another day. From a market perspective, I'm still also looking at ship owners and others, you know, willing to traverse the strait. But what we've got is a return to the situation before the war, but with a backlog of oil supplies and a big change in the strategic balance of power in the Gulf.
17: Tina, I do wonder, you know, given that we've had quite a few false starts about progress towards this agreement, I mean, how likely do you see, given how little we know about the deal for now, of this deal actually holding? Could we end up in a situation where the conflict reignites?
16: Absolutely. And even under circumstances where you've got a more durable deal agreed, conflict relapse is just incredibly common. And one of the biggest sources of risk is that Israel is not happy with this deal. Its war aims have not been resolved. Furthermore, in terms of enforcement and the durability of the deal, you know, Iran can safely assume that the United States doesn't want to go back to large-scale violence before U.S. midterms, if after that. And so the deterrent effect of a credible threat of force is also diminished.
18: And so there is the threat from Israel. What else do you think will be the sticking points as we head through these 60 days of talks starting in Switzerland on Friday?
16: Well, everyone who knows this regime in Iran, which of course has been in place for 47 years, knows that they are outstanding negotiators, stonewallers, and you know, delayed tactics, which is why the resumption of strikes is very much on the table, because Trump very well may get irritated. I think we're looking at oil higher for longer, but not a return to large-scale violence. But it's going to be neither war nor peace. And, you know, it took 20 years to negotiate the JCPOA, and these are highly technical discussions on the nuclear file. It doesn't look like this White House has that kind of patience, which means we're just, you know, holding this off for another day.
17: When we're thinking about the broader consequences of this as well, I mean, the relations between countries in across the Middle East as well have been strained by this conflict too. Where will you be watching, I suppose, to see who emerges from the discussions that will follow this in terms of the broader network of relations across the Middle East?
16: Well, you can see the pragmatism emerging from Iran's Arab neighbors in the Gulf. You know, there seemed to be a window for a time that they might be able to rid themselves of a threat of the Iranian regime, which was, of course, a threat to them and also fired there. But now the political winds are blowing in another direction, and they're looking to, you know, to reestablish kind of working relations. It's Israel and the fact that Iran's proxies haven't been addressed in this memorandum of understanding that is going to be a sticking point, because Israel has elections in October. And if anything, the alternative to Netanyahu is even more hard line. So to me, the biggest risk is that Israel continues its incursions into Lebanon, something that Trump has reportedly told it not to do. But it's always easier to ask for forgiveness than permission.
3: That's Tina Fordham of Fordham Global Foresight speaking with Bloomberg Stephen Carroll and Caroline Hepker. Find the full interview on the Bloomberg Daybreak Europe podcast. Up next, we'll bring you the latest on the interim U.S.-Iran deal, plus the stakes for President Trump now as he heads.
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19: While family, friends, and neighbors wonder why a Miami-Dade sheriff's deputy fired at a 15-year-old boy, investigators have released body cam video of the April incident.
20: Hey, I'm gonna shoot you. Shot fired.
19: The sheriff's office says the teenager pointed a gun at the deputy while running away, and the deputy shot at the teen, grazing his ankle. An investigation's underway to see if a body found in Biscayne Bay in Miami-Dade County matches the description of a missing 23-year-old. Aiken Liverpool was on a charter boat and may have fallen overboard. The soccer spotlight is on Miami Stadium just hours ahead of the first match of the 2026 FIFA World Cup tonight between Saudi Arabia and Uruguay.
21: The quest for the cup has been years in the making, and Miami is ready to shine.
22: We're no strangers at putting on big events, and we've hosted 11 Super Bowls in our history, so we're very confident.
21: Miami Host Committee Chair Rodney Barreto says security is the top priority at all seven Miami matches. He says fans without tickets should watch the games live at FanFest in Bayfront Park. Miami, Miami Beach, and Miami-Dade have committed over $52 million to host the games with an expected $1.5 billion return. Wendy Grossman, Miami.
19: An effort's underway to protect birds during nesting season in Santa Rosa County. The sheriff's office will start putting up signs warning drivers to slow down. The signs say the speed limit's 20 miles an hour, where it's normally 35. A man in Pasco County was stopped for speeding on northbound I-75. The Highway Patrol says 33-year-old Connor Parody of San Antonio had 34 open containers of White Claw in his car. With Florida's News, I'm Chris Trankman.
0: President Trump says an agreement has been struck with Iran, marking a significant development in ongoing diplomatic efforts. In a post on Truth Social, Trump declared the removal of the U.S. naval blockade on Iran, allowing the Strait of Hormuz to reopen. The agreement is set to be formally signed on Friday in Switzerland. Vice President Vance says he's not thinking about his political future and 2028 until at least after the midterm elections. He told CBS that he and his wife will discuss what comes next for their family once November is done. A ticker tape parade to celebrate the NBA champion New York Knicks is set for Thursday. The team will make their way through the Canyon of Heroes in Lower Manhattan. New York City Mayor Zohran Mamdani says there will also be a ceremony at City Hall, and the team will be given the keys to the city. And the cost of cooking out this summer is on the rise. According to the newly released Wells Fargo Summer Barbecue Food Report, grilling for 10 people will set you back on average $161 or about $16 a person. I'm Tammy Trujillo.
1: 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The FIFA World Cup kicks off in L.A. SpaceX goes public.
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25: Well, a good Monday morning to you. Not a bad ride. We do have one accident. It's going to be on 301 south of Bloomingdale at Duncan. Not a big delay through there, but that's all we have. I checked I-4, 275 and 75. They all look good. Not a problem there. The Pinellas County Interstate, no construction southbound around 54th Avenue, so you can drive freely all the way to the Skyway. The rest of the bridges are check and clear, too. Get traffic info around the clock by searching News Radio WFLA and iHeartRadio. Keeping you updated. I am Pat George.
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41: Starting your morning off right. A new way of talk. A new way of understanding. Because we're in this together. 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
42: Did anybody miss me?
43: Yeah, we did.
42: 7 minutes after the hour. Good morning and welcome to Monday, June the 15th, year of our Lord. He did. Pizza Boy did.
43: Pizza Boy always misses you. Brian will always call in and say, hey, where's Michael?
42: I'm very loved in Wisconsin. 8 minutes after the hour, welcome to Monday, June the 15th, year of our Lord, 2026. On the air, streaming live on your iHeartRadio app. This is your morning show. Good morning. We're honored to serve you. I'm Michael. Jeffrey's got the sound. Red's got the content. And we all have what appears to be a peace deal. President Trump announcing yesterday the United States reached an agreement with Iran that allows for the reopening of the Strait of Hormuz. This is expected to be signed on Friday in Switzerland. And now there's the trust factor, right? At least it seems clear that Pakistan thinks we have a peace deal. America thinks we have a peace deal. Iran thinks we have a peace deal. I don't think Israel's on board. The market seems to think we have a peace deal. Stocks jumped on futures. Dow up 1.02%. S&P was up 1.24%. The NASDAQ just under 2%. And oil plummeted. You're looking at a 4% decline in oil prices. Now, remember, that's the lowest level now in 3 months. That would bring it somewhere around $81 a barrel, which would be somewhat normal and healthy for industry standards. I don't know what that translates and when to price per gallon, but I would think that would be back into the low to mid threes relatively quickly if this holds. What's in the deal? Well, we don't know a lot. We know that there is no ability to enrich uranium or do anything in terms of pursuing a weapon of mass destruction. That's a part of the deal. There's no tolls to be allowed to be charged in a strait that doesn't belong to Iran. So no nukes, no tolls, signing scheduled Friday for the Strait of Hormuz. Senator Mitch McConnell has been hospitalized at 84. They won't tell us what. Last time was February in the flu, I believe, I'm going by memory. Mitch McConnell is 84 years old. He is far from the oldest in the Senate. We're going to talk with Chris Walker about the age of our representation and why they stay so long. I mean, from their perspective, let alone from our perspective in terms of reelecting them constantly. If you go through and start doing the average ages, which I did, the median age of U.S. senators is 64.7, and that's with the youngest, John Ossoff, being 30s. The oldest is Chuck Grassley. Chuck's in his early 90s at 92. I think Bernie Sanders is also 84 with Mitch McConnell. Average age of members in the House is 57. I love this comparison because when you think of 64.7 years being the average age of U.S. senators, 65 up until a couple years ago was retirement age. Now, I will grant you that in the early 70s, when my grandfather turned 65, that was old and he looked old. As someone that's 4 years away from that, we don't look like that anymore. And we don't think that way anymore, but it's a little old, especially when you compare it to who they're representing. And the median age of Americans overall is 38 to 39, yet our House members' average age is 57. And our Senate average age is 64.7. Why so old? Why do they stay so long? Why do we keep sending them back for so long? What don't we trust about the youth? Chris Walker will have more on that. John Decker from the White House that turned into a fighting rink. I got to be honest with you. I was watching hockey. I don't get this fascination. But then again, I don't know that I would get it if we built a Major League Baseball, which we could do. We do it at the Little League World Series. We did it in a cornfield in Iowa. I mean, what's next? Are we going to build a baseball field and have a Major League game in the backyard of the White House? I don't know. I didn't quite get it. Nor did I watch it, but John Decker was there as always living his best White House life. He will join us on the president's 80th birthday, this peace signing and Freedom 250 fight. from the backyard of the White House. I was watching hockey. I did something yesterday you guys will get a kick out of. So Nick was sitting me while I was doing show prep. And as I'm doing show prep, you know, I write things like New York Knickerbockers became NBA champions, first time in 53 years, 94-90 over the Spurs in San Antonio Saturday night, winning the series in five. As I predicted, I might add. Congratulations, Big John and Poughkeepsie. Jalen Brunson, oh, what a story. Look, if there was any doubt, his 45 in game five kind of sealed the deal, didn't it? Which is the most, and this is a team that had Earl the Pearl Monroe, Bradley, DeBuscher, Reed, Clyde Frazier. I mean, nobody has ever scored 45 points in a final game until Jalen Brunson. He literally took the team on his back and won it in five games. Of course, he was the NBA Finals MVP. So just as I wrote that to bring up today when we're doing sports, last night before the game even started, Nick's watched me tell me, What are you doing? I said, well, I don't need to watch it. I put Carolina Hurricanes win the Stanley Cup for the second time in franchise history, eliminating the Golden Knights. Now, I will say in six games, I had it 4-1 and ended up 3-0. And then I started typing. Team captain Jordan Staal was awarded the Conn Smythe Trophy for most valuable player in the Stanley Cup playoffs. The only thing I added this morning was, and becoming the oldest player to win the Conn Smythe at age 37. That's how certain I was the Hurricane were going to close it out
43: in
32: the
43: desert. It's a shame you don't bet.
42: Well, I don't believe. If I did bet, it wouldn't happen. but it was funny. The only thing I got wrong, I had it. I don't know why I had it 4-1 and ended up 3-0. But that's how predictable it was. Red and I were talking off the air. I don't know that I've ever seen defense like that. The goaltending speaks for itself. And Bussy, by the way, is the backup to Anderson. And just you could have easily given him the Conn Smythe. I mean, it was just. The level, the energy, the skating. I keep going back to, I know that P.K. Subban kept mentioning this. They were just out skating Vegas all night long. And the defense was swarmation. They couldn't, as Red said, they couldn't get a pass off, let alone a shot. And even if he got the shot off, this goalie was standing on his head. It was just, you know, I said all year long, two best teams in hockey, hands down, nobody close to either was the Avs and the Hurricanes. And the Avs got eliminated, shockingly. Carolina did not. They win their second Stanley Cup. Their first was in 2006. And then for the Knicks, I guess we applied the Joe Vigism. Okay. They insulted us and embarrassed themselves by winning the NBA Finals and then destroying their own town. I don't get that when you win. Why do you start destroying things when you win? Shooting people when you win. Doesn't anybody just hug and celebrate?
43: Yeah, can't we just enjoy it?
42: Can't we just not break things? But I did love the Knicks championship over the weekend as well. Jalen Brunson, just a great story. 45 points. Father played in the NBA. He goes to the next level, which is the greatest feeling in the world. Just ask Archie Manning. Every dad wants to see their son do better, and boy, did Jalen do better. Congratulations to the Knicks. Congratulations to the Hurricanes. And now what? What do we have? Like a U.S. Open, a British Open, and we wait for football to go to camp, right? I mean, we're stalling.
43: Yeah,
42: we're just and what's left of soccer, but yeah. Although I did watch a little bit of soccer.
43: Really?
42: That's a long time to wait for a goal. I'm just saying. It's a lot of running around till somebody scores.
2: Yeah. Don't forget the Little League World Series.
42: That's true. My favorite moment for those of you waking up this morning in Williamsport, that is always. I put the Masters, March Madness, and Little League World Series. They just kind of, they've ruined the Super Bowl, so I don't put the Super Bowl up there anymore. But yes, Little League World Series coming in August. Although it's a little bit dreaded. Remember the old days when Jerry Lewis would come on and you knew you had school the next day? That's kind of how the Little League World Series is. I know I'm going to turn another year older.
43: Yeah.
42: Right after the Little League World Series, I get older.
43: Let's go to the tote board.
42: Birthday hits. Anyway, we got a lot to talk about. The president's heading to Europe today for the G7. We have Barack and former First Lady Michelle Obama headed to Chicago for their library parade. Preps are underway for the Knicks in New York. I'd bring in the National Guard for that celebration. And the Hurricanes are NHL Stanley Cup champions. That's the day ahead of us. If you miss a little, you'll miss a lot. 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We must live it together, understand it together, because we're all in it together. This is your day. 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

0: 2.5 centuries of courage, conviction, and country. Happy birthday, America. It's your morning show with Michael Dalgiorno.
1: Hey, yo, Mikey. Welcome back, baby. We missed you so much. And I just want to say, have a great Monday and have a cup of coffee, baby.
2: I'm having a beautiful cup of coffee right now. It's a delicious cup of coffee. I went with McCafe. It's the only thing I do that's McDonald's. If you're just waking up 25 minutes after the hour, you can count them. These are your top five stories of the day. Better late than never on that one.
3: Sorry about that.
2: A little moment of silence for the Las Vegas Golden Hurricane, or the Golden Knights. President Trump announced Sunday that the United States has reached an agreement with Iran, making a significant development in ongoing diplomatic efforts. Tammy Trujillo has the latest.
4: In a post on Truth Social, Trump declared the removal of the U.S. naval blockade on Iran, allowing the Strait of Hormuz to reopen. The agreement is set to be formally signed on Friday in Switzerland, according to Pakistani Prime Minister Shahbaz Sharif, who played a key role in mediating the deal. The signing ceremony will be attended by Vice President J.D. Vance, with President Trump potentially joining. The deal will initiate a 60-day period for further negotiations on Iran's nuclear program, including discussions on enriched uranium stockpiles. I'm Tammy Trujillo.
2: Promise, I'm not having any dementia. My wife graduated undergraduate and law school from the University of Tulsa, who are the Golden Hurricanes. So whenever the Carolina Hurricanes play the Golden Knights, I always conflate them into the Golden Hurricane, where Steve Largent also played wide receiver. All right, the Carolina Hurricanes are Stanley Cup champions, defeating the Golden Knights last night 3-0, taking care of them in 6 games, winning the series 4-2 in the desert. Canes captain Jordan Staal was named the winner of the Conn Smythe Trophy for most valuable player in a Stanley Cup playoff.
5: To be able to keep grinding, keep going, keep pushing, and get beat down again and not get it and regroup and go again and finally pull this off. It's a dream come true. It's indescribable.
2: It's the franchise's first Stanley Cup title since 2006. Championship celebrations are planned for Saturday, June the 20th in downtown Raleigh. Coming up in the business week ahead, the focus will be turning towards the Fed and the Reserve, the looming interest rate decision. Scott Carr has more from Washington.
6: The Fed's Open Market Committee opens a 2-day policy meeting on Tuesday, with an announcement on interest rates coming on Wednesday. It will mark the first meeting with President Trump's choice to be new Fed chairman, Kevin Warsh, at the helm, who's replaced Jerome Powell. Warsh has promised to bring what he calls regime change to the nation's central bank. It's expected the Fed will leave the nation's key interest rate unchanged for now. I'm Scott Carr in Washington.
2: The iconic Today Show film critic Gene Shalit has died at the age of 100.
7: The man known for his handlebar mustache and bow ties was the show's full-time critic for more than 4 decades before retiring in 2010. Savannah Guthrie with more.
8: You know what you're looking at now, folks, is a moving picture.
9: With his trademark bushy hair and famous turns of phrase.
8: Don't forego Fargo. 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
9: Gene Shalit was as iconic as the stars he interviewed.
7: Shalit's family says he passed away peacefully on Friday after 100 years of what they called an amazing life. I'm Lisa Taylor.
2: Well, today is a day for the high-end seafood lovers. Bree Tennis has more.
10: Today is one of 2 National Lobster Days in any year. One in September that marks the start of the lobster harvest season. But today is the original National Day to celebrate the crustacean. If you're into lobster, today is your day to strap on a bib and get to dunking into drawn butter. You can consider today a pregame to the one in the fall. And there will be deals. So get cracking. And Miss Manor says it's okay to slurp. I'm Bree Tennis.
2: The New York Knickerbockers became NBA champions, first time in 53 years, 94-90 over the Spurs in San Antonio, winning the series 4-1. Jalen Brunson set the Knicks' final record with 45 points and was named the NBA MVP of the finals. Rapper Ice Cube, 57 today. Friends star Courtney Cox is 62. Twister actress Helen Hunt is 63. And I always tell my son, Nicholas, if anybody was ever to play me in a movie, it would have to be Jim Belushi. Do you want to know what I'm like in real life? I act just like Jim Belushi. A brother from another, 72 today. Dookie Howser, Neil Patrick Harris, 53. And if it's your birthday, happy birthday. We're so glad you were born. And thanks for waking up with your morning show.
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1: Thank you, Mike McCann. 35 minutes after the hour, may I remind you that the early bird gets the worm. And the sleepy squirrel misses the nut. Throw that leg over the bed. We got us a Monday to live, I tell you. 15th of June, year of our Lord, 2026. On the air, streaming live on your iHeart app. I am Michael Del Giorno. Honored to serve you. This is your morning show. Jeffrey's got the sound. Red's got the content. If you're just waking up, an agreement has been reached between the United States and Iran to end the fighting and reopen the Strait of Hormuz. There's not a lot of details known. One area the president refused to cave on, they are not allowed, or at least to say, they have a nuclear ambition. So there'll be no nukes, no tolls in the Strait of Hormuz. After all, the Strait of Hormuz does not belong to Iran. They have no right to be putting tolls. As far as any other details, there's not a lot known right now. We know Pakistan says their agreement. We know Iran says there's an agreement. The U.S. says there's an agreement. And apparently they're going to sign it Friday in Switzerland. Doesn't look like Israel is very much on board. And the president is being outspoken about that. The agreement includes a provision that Iran reaffirm its commitment to abstain from producing nuclear weapons. Again, I think the verifying will be the difficult part. There is no mention of what is to be done with the remnants of their previous pursuits, meaning there's a lot of enriched uranium under some rubble in Iran. What happened to the demand of turning that over? And is that a part of the deal? As for the president, he was just kind of like, let the oil flow like a mountain breeze and let the oil flow. And that's apparently all the details that you need at this time. Stocks have responded. The Dow is up in futures 1.02%. S&P up 1.24%. The NASDAQ's up nearly 2%. Oil has plummeted, coming down 4%. That's the lowest level in 3 months. That's going to roughly shake out somewhere around $81 a barrel, which is a pretty decent, healthy number and should bring us back down into the low $3 a gallon for regular unleaded. Kentucky Senator Mitch McConnell in the hospital, but we don't know why. Last time he was in the hospital, it was the flu, which you say, well, that's no big deal. When you're 84, the flu's a big deal. I don't know what it is this time. They're not saying, but we're going to have a conversation in the third hour with Chris Walker, a little bit about McConnell, 84, Chuck Grassley, Iowa, 92, Senator Bernie Sanders, Vermont, 84. What's the deal with these old representatives of a relatively young nation? Why do they stay so long? Why do we keep sending them back? What is this phenomenon? A Republican consultant and analyst Chris Walker will join us on that. Woody is a talkback. By the way, don't forget,

0: We're one of these crazy old throwbacks. We think it's time talk radio was a conversation again. Not a host just endlessly pontificating and monologuing. One, it's not about me, it's about you. Two, in our conversations, all of us collectively can understand better, come up with better ideas and solutions. So we really want you to use that talkback button if you're listening on the iHeart app. It's a microphone. You press it, counts you down very professionally, gives you 30 seconds to take your place at the kitchen table, just like Woody in Arizona has done. Just like Woody in Arizona has done. Did the rapture happen and I'm not really here? Jeffrey, you're not listening, are you? Jeffrey.
1: Hey, how are you?
0: Just like Woody in Arizona has done.
1: Oh, is that what you're saying?
2: Boy, Michael, welcome back. I didn't have a problem with the fights on the lawn of the White House, but I have to admit, while watching it, I did have a problem with the fighters using the White House basically as a locker room, strolling through the halls, past our finest, standing at attention, out the balcony and down the steps. It just didn't seem right.
0: Listen, I'm not anti-Trump, as everyone knows, I hope. I don't watch. My son said, you know, probably next to just the Super Bowl, NBA, you know, when you get to playoffs and finals and Major League Baseball, MMA is probably the next most popular thing. All right, it's lost on me. Now, I boxed when I was a kid, but I love boxing. That's kind of diminished, and now I get this MMA is a big deal. I'm not out of touch. It's just not my preference, all right? And then I do love the game of hockey. Anybody that's listened to me for any length of time knows I love hockey. So I'm watching the Stanley Cup. I wasn't watching this. That puts me in a position where I'm really not. Anecdotally, I've seen a couple of things scroll by in reels. Was that the event, Red, where one of the fighters mentioned Michelle Obama might not be Michelle?
3: Yes, that would be it.
0: All right, so this, and again, I don't want to overreact to that. That's one of the fighters taking the mic and doing. But the divisions in our country are great. My hope was that our 250th birthday would return our eyes to our intent and a document, the Declaration of Independence, that we would stop playing this shirts and skins game, dangerous game against each other, and unite. That was my hope. Now, one thing at a time, it's basically reveals more than it's done. And that is, we're so divided we can't celebrate a birthday. A family is so divided that it's dad's birthday and a lot of the kids aren't showing up. However it happened, it's a shame. And then on top of it, the current occupant of our house, the White House, is throwing a fighting party in the backyard. And now you're going to have all these partisan clips just being fed to further that division. That's the opposite of what I wanted for our 250th. That's all I'm saying. Now, something tells me the more I go catch up and watch, the more riled I'm going to get. If they were using the White House like a locker room or a staging area, yeah, that's going to bother me too, Woody. Grabbing the microphone in the ring and saying ridiculous partisan things, that's going to bother me too, because it's so far from our intent and so far from my hope for this birthday. This comes from Sacramento, California. Oh, Roger. Good morning, Michael. I know I miss your presence on your morning show. By the way, when I do that, I'm really doing my wife. My wife used to just walk into a room. Does anybody? And if nobody answered, she'd go, love me? And then we go, I do. Did anybody miss me? That's how I started the show. I may be the eggs in the Your Morning Show breakfast, but you are definitely the bacon. At least you didn't call me a big ham. We had our premiere gala, so all the hosts. Glenn was the only one that couldn't make it. Didn't get to see Glenn. But all of our hosts, and that goes for not only the Talk Network, which is Clay and Buck, Jesse Kelly, who I did not climb this year. I showed a little respect. Remember the first year I climbed him. Yeah. He's so tall. I had to climb him like a mountain.
1: He is a very large man.
0: Yeah. I mean, we had Sean Hannity, just the entire cast was there. And then from the Steve Harvey Show, nephew Tommy, who I fell in love with, got very close with. What a funny guy. And I told him, when he comes to Nashville, because he does stand-up comedy, he has to invite us all so we can come see his show. Very, very funny guy. We had a good time. I think of him every time I do the Bree Tennis Lobster story. You know, Andrea and I, we play it low-key. But, you know, sitting with Julie, she, like, orders every appetizer. Because she presumes that we are too shy to order.
1: That's it, Julie Talbot, our president?
0: Yes. Okay. This seafood bar at the Breakers was unbelievable. And I'm from New Orleans. But, I mean, everything they brought out was just absolutely spectacular. Even they bring out these sliders and their fillets. Imagine the most delicious, tender fillet in a homemade bun, and they're calling it a slider. So, I mean, we just ate. But I was hanging with Tommy. And so we're at that point where, do you remember in the Monty Python movie where they come out, would you like a mint? Oh, I couldn't, sir. I couldn't eat another thing. I would explode. And then he eats the mint. So we're all at that point, and then Tommy's two giant lobsters arrive. Two big, giant lobster tails. He goes, I didn't know there were two. Oh, yes, sir, there are two. And then I watched him put them down. And I got to know Bobby Bones. What a wonderful man.
1: Bones is a good guy.
0: Very good guy.
1: I don't think he ever sleeps.
0: No, he has a very busy life.
1: Yes.
0: And what I respect about Bobby, he dresses casual, but if you look up his clothes, it's shocking.
1: Oh, absolutely.
0: So he's wearing like this muumuu shirt, and everybody thinks he's being casual, and I'm going, what'd you pay for that, Bobby? What do you think Andrew and I asked Bobby Bones?
1: For Morgan Wallen tickets.
0: Oh, we should have. Yeah. Why didn't
1: we? What are
0: you
1: thinking, man?
0: I wasn't. I asked him where the mirror ball was.
1: Yeah.
0: Do you know he doesn't have, if I won the mirror ball, it'd be right in my living room.
1: Oh,
0: you know he won Dancing with the Stars.
1: Yeah.
0: Yeah.
1: Did he give it? He gave it back, too. There was a big controversy, right?
0: Well, it's the power of radio, right?
1: Okay.
0: So we all become a part of people's lives. Bobby will be the first to tell you he was a terrible dancer. He can't help it that his listeners love him and responded and kept voting for him. They've since changed the rules, but he still has it. I mean, if you have it, put it in the living room. Really enjoyed meeting Bobby Bones. Really enjoyed meeting nephew Tommy. We just had a great time. So thanks for putting up with us being gone. This is a necessary time for us. Listen, I did a post on Facebook. I just want to reiterate it with us as a family. If you love this show, if this show is a great way to start your day, you have iHeart and Premier to thank. Number two, you have our advertisers to thank. Now, there's a way you can thank them. I don't do anything I don't believe in, and I don't do anything that wouldn't make a difference in your life. If you ever get a chance, try our products. These are the people that care to make our voice available and all the voices of our shows at a time where America needs all of them. So we have a very talented company, sales staff, and support that makes all of this happen, and then advertisers who really make it possible. And that's what this time away was, to spend time with them and thank them and maybe try to sell a few new ones while we were at it. And I did not golf, didn't do anything playtime fun, but we had a wonderful stay and a very productive time. So you know what I always say, I love my company and I want you to love it too and love our advertisers. And I want you to love them as well. And that's what Andrew and I were doing, loving them in person. All right, today on the show, Rory's going to have the very latest, a busy sports weekend. We had the Knicks secure the NBA Finals. We had the Hurricanes win the NHL Stanley Cup. We had UFC fans watching a fight in the backyard of the White House. All that lies ahead now, I think, is what? Masters, the Open, and Little League World Series, right? Then it's football season again.
1: Yeah, bring on football.
0: Then it's Thanksgiving. Then it's Christmas. Boom, it all happens again. Yep. Then we do New Year's.
1: Yep.
0: Then we die. Then we decompose. Do I pretty much have it all?
1: Yeah.
0: John Decker will have the very latest on this deal that has been signed and the president's 80th birthday. And sounds of the day coming up in the third hour, and then the Rory's going to be back. First, we had TSA PreCheck. Now, get ready for TSA Gold Plus. We don't have a stick it to you TSA, but it begs the stick it to you airlines cartoon, doesn't it? A lot to cover, all coming your way as your morning show continues. It's wonderful to be back. Wonderful to have you. 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All right, 50 minutes after the hour, we come back. Not one, not two, not three, but your top five stories of the day. And then Rory recaps the busy sports weekend in about 15 minutes. It's Monday, June the 15th, 2026. This is your day. 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
0: Thank you, Mike McCann. President Trump is headed to Europe for the G7. Former President Barack Obama and former First Lady Michelle Obama are headed to Chicago for the grand opening of their presidential center on the South Side.
11: Both toured the campus over the weekend. The center will feature a highly interactive digital museum featuring a full-scale replica of the Oval Office, a branch of the Chicago Public Library housing a presidential reading room, the Eleanor Roosevelt Fruit and Vegetable Garden, and the Great Lawn, which will double as a winter sledding hill. The grand opening celebration for the Obama Center will be held this coming Friday through Sunday. I'm Tammy Trujillo.
0: The U.S. ambassador to the United Nations says President Trump has every intent to get a peace deal with Iran done and done today. Scott Carr has more from Washington.
12: Ambassador Mike Waltz tells ABC's This Week the Iranians are incredibly difficult negotiators and that they're having a very hard time getting guidance from the nation's supreme leader.
13: The team has had their hands full dealing with them, but the president has every intent to get this done.
12: His comments after Trump posted to social media that a deal was scheduled to be signed Sunday and that the Strait of Hormuz would be open to all immediately after it is signed.
13: I'll let the final details be announced by them. I don't want to get ahead of the president or the vice president.
12: However, Iran's foreign ministry has indicated no specific time frame for the signing of any deal. I'm Scott Carr in Washington.
0: President Trump's name is no longer on the Kennedy Center.
14: An official at the center told a federal judge Saturday that all references to Trump inside, outside, and on its website have been removed in compliance with the court's order. Crews began removing the lettering from the building 6 months after a board handpicked by the president approved adding his name to the iconic performing arts venue. The change comes after an appeals court denied the Kennedy Center's request for a pause Friday night. I'm Lisa Carton.
0: Well, the singer Oliver Tree has passed away. He was among six people killed after two helicopters collided in midair in Rio de Janeiro, Brazil. The cause of the crash is under investigation. Tree was best known for his songs When I'm Down, Life Goes On, and Miss You. At the time of his death, the musician was amid a world tour in support of his album, Love You Madly, Hate You Badly. Oliver Tree was just 32 years old. Well, today is June 15th, 615. Which has special meaning in Nashville. Bree Tennis has more.
15: That's because the date is the area code, and locals think it's a great day to celebrate all things awesome about the Music City. Today, you won't have to look far for a block party, local deals, discounts, even concerts. It's a day for locals to celebrate locals. And if you're flying into or out of Nashville today, you'll be greeted by hockey and soccer team members and mascots roaming the airport. It's a full-on citywide bash celebrating the 615. I'm Bree Tennis.
0: In Major League Baseball, Pirates lost 4-2 to the Marlins, D-backs 5-3 over the Reds, Cardinals lost 5-4 to the Twins, Rays beat the Angels 8-3, Padres 5-2 over the O's, Phillies got shut out 4-0 by the Brew Crew, Dodgers lost 6-4 to the White Sox, A's pounded by the Rockies, 23-9. Got them by a few touchdowns. Giants beat the Cubs 5-1. NBA Finals, Knicks became NBA champions. First time in 53 years, 94-90 over the Spurs in San Antonio. Jalen Brunson, the Knicks' 45-point scoring leader, was named NBA Finals MVP. And the Carolina Hurricane won the Stanley Cup, second time in franchise history, eliminating the Golden Knights last night in six games. Captain Jordan Staal was awarded the Conn Smythe Trophy for most valuable player in a Stanley Cup playoff and becoming the oldest to win that at the age of 37. Birthdays, Friends star Courtney Cox is 52, Twister actress Helen Hunt, 63, John Belushi's brother, actor Jim Belushi, 72, and Doogie Howser, Neil Patrick Harris, is 53. If it's your birthday, happy birthday. We're so glad you were born. And thanks for making your morning show a part of your big day. Rory O'Neill has the busy recap of a sports weekend that even included the White House when your morning show continues next.
16: 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I'm just saying this because he told me to.
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19: The world spotlight on Miami Stadium just hours ahead of the first match of the 2026 FIFA World Cup tonight at 6 Eastern between Saudi Arabia and Uruguay.
20: The quest for the cup has been years in the making, and Miami is ready to shine.
21: We're no strangers at putting on big events, and we've hosted 11 Super Bowls in our history, so we're very confident.
20: Miami Host Committee Chair Rodney Barreto says security is the top priority at all 7 Miami matches. He says fans without tickets should watch the games live at FanFest in Bayfront Park. Miami, Miami Beach, and Miami-Dade have committed over $52 million to host the games with an expected $1.5 billion return. Uncle Sam is also reimbursing municipalities for security bills. Wendy Grossman, Miami.
19: The defense could begin its case later today in the deadly boating trial of a Miami real estate developer, George Pino, charged with manslaughter and vessel homicide in the killing of one teenage girl and the permanent injury to another in 2022. Prosecutors say Pino was drinking and reckless at the helm. Twin girls are dead after drowning in a vacation home rental in Kissimmee. A spokesperson with the Osceola County Sheriff says a teenager was babysitting Friday when the parents went to the grocery store. Lakeland City Commissioners will take up a pause on data centers next month following an attempt to bring a big one to town. At a Friday workshop, commissioners decided to focus on large-scale centers drawing more than 50 megawatts.
1: We have some data centers that operate currently within the city of Lakeland that are not large hyperscale data centers.
19: It would be a one-year moratorium. Hearings take place July 6th and 20th. A man facing DUI charges after a trooper found 34 open White Claws in his front seat in Pasco County. FHP says Connor Parody was pulled over for speeding Friday. No one hurt. With Florida's News, I'm Gordon Bird.
2: NBC News Radio, I'm Michael Kastner. President Trump is heading to Europe today for the G7 summit, one day after announcing that the U.S. and Iran had reached a deal allowing for the reopening of the Strait of Hormuz. The agreement is set to be formally signed on June 19th in Switzerland. 12 people are dead after a plane carrying a group of skydivers crashed in Missouri. It happened Sunday near the Butler Memorial Airport. That's about 60 miles south of Kansas City. The crash is being treated as an accident. Coming up in the business week ahead, the focus will be on the Federal Reserve's looming interest rate decision. More from Tammy Trujillo.
22: The Federal Open Market Committee opens a two-day policy meeting on Tuesday with the announcement on rates coming Wednesday. It will be the first meeting with new Fed Chairman Kevin Warsh at the helm after he replaced Jerome Powell. Warsh has promised to bring regime change to the nation's central bank.
2: I'm Michael Kastner.
23: Have you heard the news? The FIFA World Cup kicks off in L.A. 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
26: All right, let's start off with this accident on I-4 east and westbound right around the Polk Parkway at 570. An accident off to the right-hand side eastbound. Both directions slowing down through that area. Another crash. Two right lanes were blocked on Bush Boulevard at 22nd Street out toward Busch Gardens, and then a crash in northbound 275 right at the Fowler exit ramp, but that one's out of the way. Road Rangers blocking the right-hand lane, though. 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Keeping you updated, I'm Pat George.
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0: Welcome to Monday, June the 15th, year of our Lord 2026, or as we call it, 615 day here in Nashville. President Trump announced on Sunday the U.S. has reached an agreement with Iran that allows for the reopening of the Strait of Hormuz. The expected signing is Friday in Switzerland, but some Israeli bombing might lead to retaliation. Could blow this whole thing up. Meanwhile, the Prez is off to Europe today for the G7, and what a weekend in sports. We got an NBA champion. We got an NHL champion. I guess we had some fights at the White House, but what's new? Rory O'Neill, our national correspondent, is here to put a ribbon on it all. I guess we'll start with the Knicks and let the rioting commence.
1: Or don't forget the World Cup getting also in the mix there, too. So, yeah, plenty of action happening across multiple sports. But watching the Knicks and the Knicks fans celebrate the end of a 53-year championship drought, pretty impressive. Well, they have more than 60 people arrested during the celebrations in New York City. But in
0: we interrupt this special news report to remind you, Rory is a Celtic fan. Go ahead, Rory.
1: Yep, but Jalen Brunson, 45 points in game 5. How did they let that happen? But
0: an amazing performance. You're terrible. Stop
1: it.
0: Well,
1: no, I'm just saying, why would the Spurs let that happen? Okay. But that's why they lost. That's why the Knicks were so great.
0: What happened to it's a great father-son story? I just thought. No, I thought Jalen was incredibly obvious. The most obvious selection for NBA final MVP. And for the Knicks, first in 53 years. I don't get this. I don't understand why your joy turns to destroying things or shooting at people. I'll never understand that.
1: Right.
0: It was a great win for the organization.
1: Yeah, climbing up stop signs and stoplights.
0: It's stupid.
1: I don't get that either. Like, what? And then they show it on TV. Like, stop showing that.
0: As my friend Joe Vig would say, they're embarrassing themselves and they're insulting us. And then I wrote this last night. My son was sitting here when we were doing, I load the show. And I typed the Knicks story. And then I start typing the hockey story. And he's going, Dad, the game hasn't happened. What if they lose? I said, well, I'll change it. But I had written it. I'm pretty much reading it word for word. I even had Stahl winning the Conn Smythe. It's just the two best teams were clearly the Avs and the Canes. I don't know how the Avs got eliminated, but the Canes didn't. Right. And they just outskated, outshot, and the goaltending was just spectacular, especially for a backup. Yeah. It was a great win for Carolina.
1: 3-0 victory in Vegas. And yeah, so a great time for the Carolina Hurricanes, ending their 20-year drought. If you're like me, replacing the batteries in your remote this weekend because of all the flipping around. Then we also saw the World Cup get underway. Scotland over Haiti was a big one in Boston. The Japan-Netherlands game, that was a real good one, ending in a 2-2 tie. There was some scoring there, so that's good. Team USA beat Paraguay on Friday. They'll take on Australia this coming Friday. That one should be fun to watch. I would like the beer concessions at that one. I'd like a piece of that.
0: And then we had some fighting at the White House with the UFC. I did not watch it because I'm a hockey fan. I was watching hockey. Right. I did see a couple of moments captured on reels that I thought were pretty distasteful. Woody from Arizona had called in and said he didn't mind them having fights in the backyard, but when they're using the White House as a staging area or a locker room, that felt a little too far. I don't know, you know, I can just tell you what my intent and hope was for our 250th birthday. It's just becoming everything opposite of that. And I didn't see anything, so I can't comment. But I don't know. Why don't we just do a baseball field in the back and have MLB game while we're at it? I don't know what's going on.
1: A Little League game that they've done before, I think, would have been ideal as well. But, and there has been some online stuff about why were the members of the military saluting the fighters as they came out? Well, they were being escorted by a Medal of Honor winner. So they were saluting the Medal of Honor winner, not necessarily the fighter. So that's why. So if there's some online outrage about that.
0: A point of clarification from our Boston Celtic reporter on the New York Knicks championship. All right. I'm telling you, I cannot wait for third hour. I know what TSA pre-check is. Yeah. I did not know it was called TSA pre-check and clear.
1: Stop. Let's just talk about Iran instead. Okay, go ahead. It's
0: you don't want to do that story now?
1: No, I'm just saying you're going to be let down. Like, oh no, so it's nothing. It's not.
0: Yeah. Well, now they're introducing TSA.
1: The boss made a mistake. We can talk about it both, but the boss, yeah, he oversold it.
0: All right. Well, we now have TSA Gold Plus. I was actually interested in what that was. I was just traveling. And then, of course, we've got the deal. It's Red maybe summed it up best this morning. I don't know who thinks we really have a deal. I know that Pakistan thinks we have a deal. Iran thinks we have a deal. The president thinks we have a deal. I don't know that the Israeli prime minister's on board that we have a deal, but I can tell you the oil market and the stock market thinks we have a deal.
1: And is it the same deal is the question. You know, are we all talking about the same thing here? That may be different, too.
0: It's hard to celebrate something.
1: And how was Florida?
0: Very hot. I don't know how you do it.
1: I can tell you,
0: I was in the pool for a little while, right? I mean, I say a little while. I don't even think it was 40 minutes. And I'm thinking because I'm under the water, I'm safe. And finally, I come up and I go, Andrea, I don't think this sun is the same here. I feel like I'm burning. In all my pictures, I look like a lobster. It's just, and then the humidity. Oh.
1: Yeah.
0: But it was
1: and
0: pretty.
1: The stupidity. Yeah, that's
0: I stood out in the lobby all day Saturday morning waiting for you, and you just never showed up. I thought for sure you'd come by and say hello, give me a hug.
1: I was handling the luggage.
0: Rory will be back in the third hour, and we will talk about the peace agreement with Iran when he does. All right, if you're just waking up, it's 13 minutes after the hour on this Monday, June the 15th, year of our Lord, 2026. It's called Your Morning Show for a reason, because you matter the most, not the host. Can't have your morning show without your voice. Let's start with Dave. He's down in Naples, Florida.
2: Hey, Michael, good morning. Hey, I set the over-unders on the Iran deal at 90 days before Iran violates.
0: Does that include the deal doesn't happen? Because I'm taking the under with you. Or I don't know if you set it at, I'll take the under 90 days. But that's just me personally, and I pray and I hope I'm wrong. Next up is Mary, and there's something about Mary in Boise.
3: Good morning. First of all, Jeffrey, I feel like you should be playing Daddy's Home on the bumper music.
0: No, they didn't miss me, Mary.
3: Michael, a picture of you popped up on Instagram over the weekend, and first of all, you clean up pretty nicely, mm-hmm. and I know you're probably too humble to mention if you got an award, but what was the event that you were at West Palm Beach? Looked like fun.
0: Oh,
3: have a great day. Glad you're back.
0: Somebody put something on one of the socials about. I don't know why somebody got the impression I got an award. My award is I get to work for iHeart and Premier. That's the award I got. No, this is where all the hosts, although we did include entertainment this year. So that's why I got a chance to meet Bobby Bones and nephew Tommy from the Steve Harvey Show. And then the second most listened to woman on radio.
1: Who's that?
0: Was also there. Second only to our other product, Delilah. So, but yeah, no, this is just all of the talent we meet with our advertisers. It's twofold, to thank them, and then we invite a select few that we'd like to invite to be advertisers. So it's just kind of a, listen, we have an extraordinary company that puts talent first. I don't think you appreciate this. I do, because I worked for one for 16 years that didn't, literally didn't, treated you like scum of the earth. And when it came to conservative values, persecuted. So I don't take it for granted. I am very thankful to God every day, and I beg you to be thankful as well. We have a company that supports what we do. We have advertisers that support who we do. That's what we were celebrating. No, I never win awards.
4: Well, we would have to.
0: I wrote a book. I wrote a book that I'm proud to say is the best book no one ever read. I've done 42 years of work on air, and I'm proud to say.
4: It's on
0: eBay. Well, I was the Oklahoma Personality of the Year 2 years in a row, and then I stopped entering. I thought, well.
4: No kidding.
0: Yeah, but I never win awards.
4: Well, it just means you're working hard. You're not schmoozing.
0: It means they don't matter. My award. I met Bobby Bones, and he was a wonderful human being. Yeah. And I know if I ever need money, I can borrow from him now. All right. Next up is John. I know what this is going to be about. Congratulations, John in Poughkeepsie.
5: First of all, a giant shout out and congratulations to every damn Knick fan out there. Long time coming. Number two, Mike, we saw your pictures that you posted from iHeartMedia Day. Your wife is beautiful. And number three, Big John got married 41 years ago today. It was Father's Day. Let's go.
0: That's a great day to get married, Father's Day. Congratulations. And I assume there's a little Miss John somewhere. A beautiful Miss John somewhere. Well, happy anniversary to both of you. And Big John, congratulations on that next victory. Now, it did come with a little bit of embarrassment. The famous Joe Vigism is you're insulting me and you're embarrassing yourself. That kind of happened. Knicks get their first win in 53 years. I get it. It's exciting. I guess it could have been worse had it happened at home. But they were watching in all the boroughs. They began. I don't know when joy. When I'm filled with joy, I never get the urge to break something. But that wasn't the case in New York. And to give you more on the story, we're going to go to Steve, our poet, listening to KTOK in Oklahoma City with details.
6: The game ends. The riots begin. Smashing and looting for wins. The media crew knew just what to do. Blame Trump, 47, for our sins. What do you expect?
0: Yeah, well, when in doubt, blame Trump. But yeah, it was an unfortunate end. But it was a great sports weekend. USA got its first win in soccer. The Stanley Cup champions are the Carolina Hurricanes, who I think were arguably the best team. As my son Nick would remind you, and they didn't choke this year. Stahl gets the Conn Smythe. Jordan gets the MVP for the NBA. It was just a great sports weekend. All right, when an unexpected pregnancy happens, the focus is almost always on the mother, and I get it, but it's Father's Day, right? Do you know how many Father's Days have been made possible by preborn network clinics as well? Think about that. Too often, they're overlooked, pushed aside. Their voice doesn't matter at all. It's not their body. But when you support preborn, when an unexpected pregnancy happens and that expecting mother walks into a preborn clinic, she's first and foremost met with love and acceptance. Secondly, she's met with an ultrasound. Because when she sees that baby, sees its face, its fingers, its toes, she realizes it's not a problem to be solved. It's a life to be celebrated. When she hears the heartbeat many times for the first time, twice as likely to choose life. Now, even if you're pro-choice listening to me this morning, you shouldn't care which choice is made. And if you're pro-life, you shouldn't be satisfied just having a political position. Not when you can be a part of the miracle of creating life. $28 provides a free ultrasound. Now, you could sponsor four or five and take the proclivity statistically to saving three lives with $140. These are miracles that happen every morning. Not debate. 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All gifts are tax deductible, and God bless you as you give the gift of life. 20 minutes after the hour when your morning show continues, not one, not two, not three, but your top five stories of the day. White House correspondent John Decker was on the South Lawn. I know I got 17 pictures. President Trump celebrated his 80th birthday with UFC Freedom 250 fight. We'll talk more from the White House with John Decker in less than 15 minutes as your morning show continues next.
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0: Of course, we've made some mistakes along the way, but we've certainly done a lot right. Happy birthday, America, from your morning show with Michael Del Giorno.
1: So well said, Mike McCann. I could swear I wrote that. 26 minutes after the 26 minutes after the hour.
2: It was a collective effort, though.
1: It was. On this Monday, June the 15th, year of our Lord, 2026. I don't know if it's going to work this time, but this is your top five stories. It is going to work. These are your top five stories of the day, numero uno. Well, the president announced on Sunday the U.S. has reached an agreement with Iran, marking a significant development in the ongoing diplomatic efforts. Tammy Trujillo has the very latest.
3: In a post on Truth Social, Trump declared the removal of the U.S. naval blockade on Iran, allowing the Strait of Hormuz to reopen. The agreement is set to be formally signed on Friday in Switzerland, according to Pakistani Prime Minister Shahbaz Sharif, who played a key role in mediating the deal. The signing ceremony will be attended by Vice President J.D. Vance, with President Trump potentially joining. The deal will initiate a 60-day period for further negotiations on Iran's nuclear program, including discussions on enriched uranium stockpiles. I'm Tammy Trujillo.
1: This business week, the focus will be on the Fed Reserve's looming interest rate decision. Scott Carr reports from Washington.
4: The Fed's Open Market Committee opens a two-day policy meeting on Tuesday, with an announcement on interest rates coming on Wednesday. It will mark the first meeting with President Trump's choice to be new Fed chairman, Kevin Warsh, at the helm, who's replaced Jerome Powell. Warsh has promised to bring what he calls regime change to the nation's central bank. It's expected the Fed will leave the nation's key interest rate unchanged for now. I'm Scott Carr in Washington.
1: From celebrating his birthday to fights in the backyard, President Trump is now headed to Europe for the G7 summit hosted by French President Macron. Ross Cullen has more.
5: The French spa town of Evian, on the shoreline of Lake Geneva, is hosting this year's summit of the leaders of France, the US, the UK, Germany, Italy, Japan and Canada. And there is high security here ahead of the arrival of the heads of state and government later on Monday. Emmanuel Macron and Donald Trump will hold face-to-face talks after the news that the US and Iran have agreed to sign a peace accord in Switzerland later this week. And future post-conflict planning, especially regarding the Strait of Hormuz, will form the major part of Monday's talks. Ross Cullen, Evian.
1: The iconic Today Show film critic Gene Shalit has died at the age of 100.
6: The man known for his handlebar mustache and bow ties was the show's full-time critic for more than four decades before retiring in 2010. Savannah Guthrie with more.
7: You know what you're looking at now, folks, is a moving picture.
8: With his trademark bushy hair and famous turns of phrase.
7: Don't forego Fargo. 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
8: Gene Shalit was as iconic as the stars he interviewed.
6: Shalit's family says he passed away peacefully on Friday after 100 years of what they called an amazing life. I'm Lisa Taylor.
1: Father's Day is 1 week away, and you're right. It really isn't the same as Mother's Day.
9: That's because shopping for dad is tough, because guys don't typically drop hints about what they want or don't want. According to the National Retail Federation, we'll drop about $226 on dear old dad. And to save you some panic shopping, they say dads want special outings with experience-based gifts, tickets to a game, a concert, and don't forget dinner. Not all dads are masters of the grill, but they are all masters of the TV remote. I'm Bree Tennis.
1: Dads are golf balls. Great givers. I mean, our job is to provide for our family golf balls. So it makes it hard for us to receive things or ask for things. Golf balls, preferably Titleist. We're very humble people. We're honored to lead our families, and we really don't expect much. Golf balls.
2: So what do you want for Father's Day?
1: Golf balls. Knicks are NBA champions. Hurricanes are NHL champions. USA is off to a 1-0 start in soccer. And it's 30 minutes after the hour, and this is your morning show. To the White House and John Decker we go, and we continue next.
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14: Safety is the focus of FIFA World Cup matches, but some foreign visitors have expressed fears of being arrested by ICE agents in immigration crackdowns. FBI Deputy Director Andrew Bailey.
15: The minute the president put pen to paper, instantly began operationalizing that vision.
14: ICE data shows nearly 70% of ICE arrests in Florida involve people with no criminal convictions. Another Florida city is considering a ban on data centers. The Lakeland City Commission will meet today to discuss a 12-month moratorium on centers that use 50,000 megawatts at peak power. St. Petersburg police are putting more eyes in the sky to catch the bad guys, expanding its drone program, and they're getting three times as many applicants as they can handle. With Florida's news, I'm Chris Trankman.
16: Well, some good news. Those accidents we had, Bush and 22nd, looks like it's out of the way. And the other one, I-4 eastbound at the Polk Parkway, that has been cleared. But I-4 through Plant City all the way over to McIntosh, very heavy this morning. And coming into the downtown Tampa interchange, of course, westbound from 21st to Jefferson Crawling. 275 is a parade from Fletcher down to Sly. But at least no accidents in front of you. See traffic troubles, call the traffic tip line, 866-545-9595. Keeping you updated, I'm Pat George.
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2: 35 minutes after the hour. Good morning and welcome to Monday, June the 15th, year of our Lord, 2026. If you're listening in the Eastern time zone, you got about 25 minutes to be to work by 8 o'clock. Thanks so much for bringing us along with you. Well, President Trump announced Sunday the U.S. has reached an agreement with Iran that allows for the reopening of the Strait of Hormuz. They're expected to sign the agreement Friday in Switzerland, but there has been some Israeli bombing in Beirut. They're expecting a retaliation, and who knows if this deal will hold. And even if it does, what's in it? Apparently no nukes, apparently no tolls in the strait. Beyond that, we know very little before the scheduled signing on Friday. Stocks are responding. They think it's real. So is oil. Stocks jumped in futures. Dow's up 1.02%. S&P's up 1.24%. NASDAQ up nearly 2%. Oil prices down 4%. Lowest level in 3 months, $81 a barrel. Meanwhile, Kentucky Senator Mitch McConnell has been hospitalized. We don't know what the cause is. The president is headed to Europe today for the G7. And I don't know. There's just something about only the Stanley Cup is introduced like a person. Ladies and gentlemen, the Stanley Cup. And then the music plays and it comes up. And when the first player, it's just one of the great moments in sports. You know, the one player hoists it, and they're just, you know, it's so heavy and big, and they're screaming, and then they choose who gets it next. But I always feel sorry for the guy like 10 down the line, because then nobody cares anymore, and they're ready for it to be over, and you're just finally getting your moment, your picture holding up the cup. But it was the Carolina Hurricanes winning the Stanley Cup championship, defeating the Golden Knights 3-0 last night to take care of them in six games, winning 4-2, and the Conn Smythe went to Stahl. Meanwhile, I'm trying to watch hockey in the desert, and I'm getting picture after picture of John Decker hanging out with the president on his 80th birthday at the in the backyard of the White House for the UFC Freedom 250 fight. And he joins us now. John, good morning.
3: Hey, good morning. Yes, I was there. I got home a little after 2 o'clock in the morning. It was a long night, 7 matches. That were staged for this UFC event on the South Lawn of the White House, obviously unprecedented. And I have to tell you, Michael, I think it's going to be an annual event as long as Donald Trump is in the White House. Well, I don't think it's one and done. I think he loved it so much, he wants to do it again.
2: Yeah, I don't, you know, I was telling everybody, and I'm glad I'm talking to you, maybe you can give some balance to it. I didn't watch it. I will be honest with you, John, I don't get it. I don't understand what we're having. I mean, I love boxing. I'm not really into MMA. I realize it's very, very, very popular. It's not something that really appeals to me. Why the back of the White House as the location? I mean, would we make a baseball field and play an MLB game there? What I don't like is one of the viral clips of one of the fighters making a comment about Michelle Obama. This just gets away from what I was hoping 250 would be about, which is the Declaration of Independence and who we were intended to be as a people under God, indivisible, with liberty and justice for all, and how mighty we can be when we're united and how dangerous it is when we're divided.

0: excited, and I swear, because we're having a birthday party, the family's dysfunctional. Half the family's not showing up, and now we add this to it. So I don't know if this is a uniting force by any stretch of the imagination, but I guess it was a heck of a fun night, right?
1: Well, it was. That was a moment that I'm sure the president, if he had the ability to edit out of the evening, he would have done so. Because it did take away from the evening quite a bit. You know, there really wasn't the kind of politics that you would associate with any event at the White House. You know, obviously the fighters after the matches often thanked President Trump, often praised President Trump for holding the event at the White House. But the remark that you referenced was the only real political moment that took place last evening at the White House.
0: And I guess there was a bit of social media backlash over why were soldiers saluting the fighters when they entered, but every fighter that entered was ushered in by a wounded warrior and a veteran. So that's who they were saluting, and we get that straight. All right, on this agreement, what do we know other than no nukes, no tolls? That's about it, right? And maybe signed, maybe, Friday in Switzerland?
1: Well, that's right. That's what we're told. The president will brief our G7 allies in just a few hours. He's en route to the French Alps as we speak to attend the G7. So they don't know much about what's contained in this agreement. The president will not be attending the signing ceremony himself. Likely will be sending Vice President J.D. Vance for this signing ceremony. But keep in mind, it really is an agreement to potentially have an agreement. It's a memorandum of understanding that's going to be signed. And there's still a lot of uncertainty as to whether or not this agreement can hold. And as far as reopening the Strait of Hormuz, remember, before this war began, the Strait of Hormuz was open and there were no tolls. So we're back, you know, to a point where we were before the war began.
0: Yeah, I mean, I've heard that argument. But we also had the most predictable threat to a region, to Israel, and to America. That has been eliminated, and part of the retaliation was the Strait of Hormuz. So it's not like we gained nothing. They are no longer on the brink of having the ability to destroy a mass amount of people that they predictably would. So if that can all be resolved in 3 months...
1: I wouldn't even say that. There's going to be a 60-day time period for them to discuss Iran's nuclear program, but they're really agreeing to have talks on that issue, not agreeing to essentially say, okay, we're done. We're not going to pursue nuclear weapons.
0: I wouldn't believe them if they said it, which is why I didn't think there was any reason to hold out for this agreement. It's not worth the paper it's written on. But they are, their scientists are dead. Their enriched uranium is under rubble. We still haven't solved how we're getting that out of there. I think they will pursue a weapon of mass destruction from day one, but they can't get it done now in like 7 to 8 years. And if they get close again, you bomb them again. And that's up to a next president. But nobody really believes that this is an agreement except the stock market futures and oil prices, right? They're responding.
1: That's right. Well, they're looking for good news. They're looking for a glimmer of hope. And the president, in making this announcement on Sunday, has given the financial markets, the oil markets, that glimmer of hope. And as you know, gas prices will come down, but not as fast as they went up. And they're averaging, I think, above a $4.01 a gallon right now nationwide, according to AAA.
0: I didn't like the comment made in the ring, and I really didn't like the comment made to Axios by the president that Bibi Netanyahu has no effing judgment. I don't think that's any way to talk about an ally leader. There's just no excuse for it. I can tell you that I have stated it this way, and this is not for people to agree or disagree with. It's a reality. One is fighting this war as a 1,400-year enemy, and I think predicting things based on that. The other's fighting like a 49-year enemy and another deal notch in his belt. And I think the one guy gets it better than the other, and the other isn't saying no effing judgment. I just thought it was a new low for the president. Sorry, I said it out loud. What's coming up today on the White House briefing room?
1: Well, we're going to be talking first and foremost about the end of the war, potentially, certainly an end to fighting. That's big news. And then giving a little bit more detail about what I experienced last night being there at this UFC event at the White House. Over the course of the next few days, we'll be talking about the G7 and what will take place there. The president has a one-on-one meeting, which will happen once he lands with the president of France, Emmanuel Macron, and he has many other bilaterals during the course of his 2 days in the French Alps.
0: I need to do better at it, but two people that are always living their best life, my son Nicholas and my White House correspondent John Decker, having a good time at the MMA fights last night at the White House. Don't miss the White House briefing room with John Decker. It'll be up 8 Central, 9 Eastern. You can just search it on your iHeartRadio app, the White House briefing room. When you find it, give it a program position. That way it's waiting for you every morning. 15 minutes, he gets right to the heart of the matter. All right, appreciate that, John. Can't have your morning show without your voice. We're going to start with Joey in Nashville.
2: Morning, Mikey. Welcome back. Glad to see you're alive and well. Yeah, in response to Woody, I understand his point, yet you got to remember that White House has been around for a long time, and presidents used to host everybody there back in the day before there was probably even security. Love your show. Talk to you later.
0: You got it. Joe isn't another Joe, different Joe. And you know what? We are the show most Joes listen to.
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4: Good to have you back, Michael. Believe it or not, the 250th birthday is a lot of people are paying attention to it more than you think. I own my own company, and they are even making 5-gallon buckets with 250 on it. And another thing, instead of having a fight at the White House, we should have got the gay Ayatollah and Donald Trump to put some gloves on and go at it.
0: You know, that's just silly. I would watch that in a minute, and I'd pay $99.
5: Let's get it on.
0: Let's get it out. Oh, I had a different thought, but I can't say it out loud. All right, Blaine's in Iowa.
6: Good morning, Michael. I hate for the division to happen, but and they're going to be partisan about all this. Glenn Beck was at an event in San Diego at aboard one of the aircraft carriers down there. What a local lady for Moms for Liberty was speaking there. She did a heck of a job. Her name is Samantha Fett. She will probably go places. Anyway, have a good day and happy 4th when you get around to it. It's going to happen anyway.
0: Well, yes, it is. Lisa's in Memphis, Tennessee.
7: Okay, I think I'm having one of your ADD Mondays. You know, I'm doing this, I'm doing that, and then I hear, Papa, can you hear me? You know, I'm all over the place, so I'm off topic. But the Michael Jackson thing, I'm watching it on Netflix. I've got one more episode to go, and so far I'm not seeing, like you said, oh, yeah, he's guilty. I'm not seeing that yet, so maybe the last one tonight will show me that. So far he's just weird.
0: I'm going by recollection. Who else has seen it here besides me? Neither of you two, right?
3: I haven't, but my wife has been watching it after your recommendation.
0: I would think after two, I was pretty convinced.
3: She seems to think he's guilty.
0: Yeah, I mean, the necessity for the children to sleep in a room that's locked with security. And once you get up there, has pornography. I don't know. It's I think that's a step beyond weird, but, you know, to each his own. That's why there were 12 jurors. I'm just one, you're one. And it couldn't end hung, right? All right, everybody's talking about weight loss injections because the results are so dramatic. They work by lowering blood sugar, reducing appetite, calorie deficit, it leads to weight loss. But are there other side effects like muscle loss, bone density loss? And what do you do one day when you stop? So if you're trying to lose weight, but you're not interested in weekly painful injections, especially when you hear about the intense side effects, then what do? Or maybe you're like me, you've lost 25 pounds, but these next 25, they're not budging. 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When we come back, your top five stories of the day. Kentucky Senator Mitch McConnell is in the hospital, and we don't know why. 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
1: Former President Barack Obama and First Lady Michelle Obama are in Chicago ahead of the grand opening celebration of the Obama Presidential Center on the South Side. Tammy Trujillo has that story waking up this morning.
2: Both toured the campus over the weekend. The center will feature a highly interactive digital museum featuring a full-scale replica of the Oval Office, a branch of the Chicago Public Library housing a presidential reading room, the Eleanor Roosevelt Fruit and Vegetable Garden, and the Great Lawn, which will double as a winter sledding hill. The grand opening celebration for the Obama Center will be held this coming Friday through Sunday. I'm Tammy Trujillo.
1: The Carolina Hurricanes are Stanley Cup champions, defeating the Golden Knights of Las Vegas 3-0 last night to take care of the series in six games. Canes captain Jordan Staal was named the winner of the Conn Smythe Trophy as the most valuable player during the Stanley Cup playoffs.
3: To be able to keep grinding, keep going, keep pushing, and get beat down again and not get it and regroup and go again and go again and finally pull this off, it's a dream come true. It's indescribable.
1: It's the franchise's first Stanley Cup title since 2006. Championship celebrations are planned for Saturday, June the 20th in downtown Raleigh. U.S. Ambassador to the United Nations says President Trump has every intent to get a peace deal with Iran done today. Scott Carr reports from Washington.
4: Ambassador Mike Waltz tells ABC's This Week the Iranians are incredibly difficult negotiators and that they're having a very hard time getting guidance from the nation's supreme leader.
5: The team has had their hands full dealing with them, but the president has every intent to get this done.
4: His comments after Trump posted to social media that a deal was scheduled to be signed Sunday and that the Strait of Hormuz would be open to all immediately after it is signed.
5: I'll let the final details be announced by them. I don't want to get ahead of the president or the vice president.
4: However, Iran's foreign ministries indicated no specific time frame for the signing of any deal. I'm Scott Carr in Washington.
1: President Trump's name will no longer be on the Kennedy Center, Lisa Cardin reports.
6: An official at the center told a federal judge Saturday that all references to Trump inside, outside, and on its website have been removed in compliance with the court's order. Crews began removing the lettering from the building 6 months after a board handpicked by the president approved adding his name to the iconic performing arts venue. The change comes after an appeals court denied the Kennedy Center's request for a pause Friday night. I'm Lisa Carton.
1: Singer Oliver Tree is dead. He was among the six people killed after two helicopters collided midair in Rio de Janeiro, Brazil on Sunday. The cause of the crash is still under investigation. Tree was best known for his songs When I'm Down, Life Goes On, and Miss You. At the time of his death, the musician was amid a world tour in support of his new album, Love You Madly, Hate You Badly. Oliver Tree was just 32 years old. Well, today's the big day for you high-end seafood lovers. Bree Tennis has the story.
7: Today is one of two National Lobster Days in any year. One in September that marks the start of the lobster harvest season. But today is the original National Day to celebrate the crustacean. If you're into lobster, today is your day to strap on a bib and get to dunking into drawn butter. You can consider today a pregame to the one in the fall. And there will be deals. So get cracking. And Miss Manor says it's okay to slurp. I'm Bree Tennis.
8: I got to be honest, I do love lobster, but having boiled them myself once,
9: sure.
8: Notice I said once.
9: Yeah.
8: It was never the same.
9: Can't do it again?
8: No. They bang at the top of the
9: Stop
8: pot.
9: Stop it.
8: No, it was scar.
9: It was just not the boiling water or something.
8: No, they were making noises. It was sad. I don't think I'll ever be over that. That's why to this day I only do frozen tails. I know it. All right. Pirates lost 4-2 to the Marlins. D-backs 5-3 over the Reds. Cards lost 5-4 to the Twins. Rays beat the Angels 8-3. Padres 5-2 over the O's. Phillies got shut out 4-0 by the Brew Crew. Dodgers lost 6-4 to the White Sox. A's got pounded 23-9 by the Rockies. By the Rockies! Giants beat the Cubs 5-1. The New York Knickerbockers are the NBA champions. First time in 53 years, 94-90 over San Antonio Saturday night. Jalen Brunson set the Knicks' all-time finals record with 45 points and was named NBA Finals MVP. And you know by now, the Hurricane won the Stanley Cup last night. And for their team captain, Jordan Staal, he was awarded the Conn Smythe Trophy for Most Valuable Player of the Stanley Cup playoffs and the oldest in history at age 37. Birthdays today, Courtney Cox, 62, Helen Hunt, 63, Jim Belushi, 72, and Dookie Hauser. Neil Patrick Harris, 53, if it's your birthday. Happy birthday. So glad you were born. And thanks for waking up with your morning show.
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20: The world spotlight on Miami Stadium just hours ahead of the first match of the 2026 FIFA World Cup tonight at 6 Eastern between Saudi Arabia and Uruguay.
21: The quest for the cup has been years in the making, and Miami is ready to shine.
22: We're no strangers at putting on big events, and we've hosted 11 Super Bowls in our history, so we're very confident.
21: Miami Host Committee Chair Rodney Barreto says security is the top priority at all 7 Miami matches. He says fans without tickets should watch the games live at FanFest in Bayfront Park. Miami, Miami Beach, and Miami-Dade have committed over $52 million to host the games with an expected $1.5 billion return. Uncle Sam is also reimbursing municipalities for security bills. Wendy Grossman, Miami.
20: The defense could begin its case later today in the deadly boating trial of a Miami real estate developer, George Pino, charged with manslaughter and vessel homicide in the killing of one teenage girl and the permanent injury to another in 2022. Prosecutors say Pino was drinking and reckless at the helm. Twin girls are dead after drowning in a vacation home rental in Kissimmee. A spokesperson with the Osceola County Sheriff says a teenager was babysitting Friday when the parents went to the grocery store. Lakeland City Commissioners will take up a pause on data centers next month following an attempt to bring a big one to town. At a Friday workshop, commissioners decided to focus on large-scale centers drawing more than 50 megawatts.
23: We have some data centers that operate currently within the city of Lakeland that are not large hyperscale data centers.
20: It would be a one-year moratorium. Hearings take place July 6th and 20th. A man facing DUI charges after a trooper found 34 open White Claws in his front seat in Pasco County. FHP says Connor Parody was pulled over for speeding Friday. No one hurt. With Florida's news, I'm Gordon Bird.
0: President Trump says the U.S. and Iran have reached an agreement. In a post on Truth Social, Trump said the deal would result in the removal of the U.S. naval blockade on Iran, allowing the Strait of Hormuz to reopen. The agreement is set to be formally signed on June 19th in Switzerland. President Trump will be in France today for the G7 summit. The president is scheduled to arrive in Paris, where he'll hold talks with French President Emmanuel Macron and participate in a working dinner with G7 leaders. Former President Barack Obama and First Lady Michelle Obama are in Chicago ahead of the grand opening celebration for the Obama Presidential Center on the South Side. More from Tammy Trujillo.
2: Both toured the campus over the weekend. The center will feature a highly interactive digital museum featuring a full-scale replica of the Oval Office, the Eleanor Roosevelt Fruit and Vegetable Garden, and the Great Lawn, which will double as a winter sledding hill.
0: U.S. stock futures are on the rise. I'm Michael Kastner.
3: Crash at a busy intersection, 301 in Atomo, and it does look like it's affecting you in a southbound direction. I-4 westbound still real heavy from Paul Buckman or 39 over to McIntosh, and 275 from Fletcher to Slide is bumper to bumper. A lot of red tail lights even on the interstate in Pinellas County in the normal spots, but at least no accidents. Bridges are good. Get traffic info around the clock by searching News Radio WFLA and iHeartRadio, keeping you updated. I am Pat George.
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31: It's awful. Let's be real. It is nothing more than a delivery mechanism for melted butter.
32: Michael, a word of advice about cooking lobster. Put them in the refrigerator. They go to sleep. And then when the water boils, you take them out and you stick them in head first. No banging, no screaming. They cook, you can eat them.
1: Wow. Wait a minute. I recognize that voice.
32: Yeah. Oh, I hope that gentleman said to that lady next door, well, that's because I am.
1: That was Hannah, wasn't it?
9: Yeah.
1: Did you hear the violence in the voice? That way they fall asleep. Then you stick them in head first before they know what's coming. Wow, what a rude awakening. If you're just joining us, I was talking about how I had a very scarring experience making lobster. It's National Lobster Day, which I do love lobster. I just don't like the act of boiling them alive and they bang on the pot and make you feel really awful about it. All right, 8 minutes after the hour. Good morning and welcome to Monday, June the 15th, year of our Lord, 2026. President Trump announced Sunday the U.S. has reached an agreement. What's in that agreement? We think no nukes. We think no tolls. Other than that, we think it'll be signed on Friday, and we think Israel's not on board. But the market's loving it, and oil prices have plummeted. Meanwhile, the president heads to Europe today for the G7 summit. Former President Barack Obama and former First Lady Michelle Obama head to Chicago for the opening of their library. And we have parades planned. Can you imagine what could go wrong at the New York Knicks parade as they celebrate their first championship in 53 years? And the Carolina Hurricanes won the Stanley Cup last night. 3-0 over the Golden Knights in Sin City, taking it in six games. Team captain Jordan Staal was awarded the Conn Smythe for the playoff series MVP. Well, at 84, Kentucky Senator Mitch McConnell, the third oldest member of the U.S. Senate, is in the hospital, and we don't know why. In February, it was the flu. This time, we just don't know. Only Senator Chuck Grassley of Iowa, 92, and Senator Bernie Sanders of Vermont, 84, are older than McConnell. Republican analyst Chris Walker is joining us to discuss the aging of Congress and why older lawmakers remain so prominent in Washington. Why do they stay so long? Why do we keep sending them back for so long? Chris, good morning. This is a phenomenon nobody really has an explanation for, do they?
4: Well, I'm just thinking about it, and we kind of do. One, we have the benefit of science that's keeping, you know, the people are living longer. So, we have a little bit of an issue here as, you know, boomers have found ways to, you know, live longer. Great for science and longevity. And I think that's showing itself both in politics as it is in all other fields. I was at a church conference of all places one time and had a really interesting discussion with some conservative leadership and church leadership. And one of the things they were talking about was the real issue of baby boomers not ceding leadership roles to Generation X. And so it's not just a political issue. It's a church issue. It's a corporate leadership issue. It's an organizational issue. So I think what we're seeing in politics is a good issue being that, you know, people are living longer because people are making healthier choices and science and medicine has advances that are allowing people to live fuller lives at longer ages.
1: Well, that was beautiful strokes with watercolors. But here's the bottom line. The median age in America is 38 to 39 years old, and yet we have a median age of representatives in the House of 57 years old and in the Senate of 64.7 years old. The presidency, now Bill Clinton was 46 when he took office for the first term, Barack Obama 47, but Reagan was 69, Trump was 70, he's now 80 in his second term, Biden was 78. The age from 1789 to 1900, so for our first 100-plus years, was 56 years old. And I don't have to tell you that it's gone much older for the presidency as well. I mean, if we have a problem with future generations, that's still a problem, even if the old people stay until the toe tags arrive, right? We should probably address that. But let's do the other side of it. Who would want to stay till death? I mean, I keep looking at these people, and for the life of me, and we have somebody that will be of this age group coming back after years in the House and years in the Senate and wants to be governor. And I'm like, doesn't anybody want to spend the golden age of their life with their spouse, with their children, with their grandchildren? I mean, who wants to keep doing this till death? I mean, even all the money they make, what's it worth if you never go enjoy it?
4: Well, I think that's, you know, a great question and one that I think, society really, I'm glad we're having this discussion because it really is necessary. I think our political class has a very good life that probably is a little too good for a lot of them. And I mean, I don't wish ill, but you know, when we have a situation where politicians are coddled by, you know, throngs of staff and drivers and political fundraisers in Florida and world travel for Codells and everything else, it's a very good existence. And so from a standpoint of money versus, you know, influence, the influence is very seductive. So, you know, instead of a citizen leadership that we've seen over the course of our history, which was a positive, we've now seen a professional political class kind of stay in politics for a long time because the entrapments are so luxurious. I would argue that there are a lot of things that need to be done from a electoral standpoint, both from expanding the House and abolishing the 17th Amendment that would allow for a little bit more direct access from, you know, voters to the politicians. But I think we've inoculated them from having to have specific consequences from voters or, you know, like direct contact with voters. You have lobbyists, you have staff that all serve as buffers. So members usually spend their time raising money from rich donors and spending time with diplomats and high, you know, high status leaders. So they like the entrapments and they stay for a long time. And I think all of those are indicators of a system that needs reform, not one that's working well.
1: Makes you wonder who's serving who. Visiting with Chris Walker, absolutely, Republican analyst and consultant. I know Elizabeth Warren was very outspoken, singling out both Mark Zuckerberg and Elon Musk. Elon Musk for making news as the first trillionaire. Zuckerberg for his yacht. What's laughable is she's done nothing and now is worth $12 million. These individuals have created amazing products and jobs and really, quite frankly, revolutionized the industries that they were influenced in. They also pay a lot of taxes. Elon Musk paid $26 billion in taxes. Don't forget what he created in terms of SpaceX and Tesla and now owns X. Bezos paid $23.7 billion in taxes. Zuckerberg, $15.7 billion. Imagine paying a billion, let alone $15 billion. And I can go down the list. Larry Ellison, Warren Buffett, Bill Gates, Michael Bloomberg, all the way down to Tim Cook and James Dyson. In fact, you could add them all up, and it should cover the budget of the government. It doesn't because we overspend it. But, I mean, the reality is they do pay taxes. But isn't it just like a socialist to support the everyday hardworking America while they're getting millions and then applying envy to those with billions as they're telling you small business is important, but if your business becomes successful, it becomes the devil? I mean, what is this whole picking and choosing of winners and losers? And when will America get sick and tired of it?
4: Well, the Elizabeth Warren example is particularly hypocritical, given the fact that she was making social media videos from the backseat of a limousine.
1: Right.
4: So let's, you know, just again, it's just incredible tone deafness. Secondly, I think we saw from the SpaceX IPO and everything else that was happening last week with Elon Musk, from the Democrats and the left, is the economic illiteracy thinking that somehow Elon Musk has $1 trillion sitting in a bank account,
1: right,
4: waiting to be consumed by the government, rather than understanding that that is creating thousands of jobs and, you know, like building a business.
1: Thousands of millionaires that own stocks in his companies, too. Don't forget the millionaires he created.
4: Exactly. I mean, I bought a couple shares of SpaceX last week. I mean, I wish I could have bought 1,000, but, you know, I'm just a humble servant, Michael. But, you know, at the end of the day, it's an incredible situation here to see this economic illiteracy of Democrats and liberals thinking that this is theirs for the taking. It's a sickness in a way, because it's going against the very system that's allowing people to create wealth and opportunity, and seeing the amazing results of Elon's rockets landing and creating new technologies. I mean, you know, we saw in history the East India Trading Company, you know, being one of the biggest companies in the world because of trade. And we're talking about this potentially on a spatial level. And instead of embracing this as a good thing for history and a good thing for humanity, the government wants to come and take it and spend it on, you know, welfare services. It's absurd. And, you know, this is something we need to fight vociferously as conservatives. on the sense that people understand that business is how humanity thrives, how humanity grows, how we can take the next leap. And it's not the government that does it. The government created a space program that basically, you know, did amazing things to start and then turned into a bureaucratic mess. It took someone with vision like Elon Musk and having three rocket failures before the fourth one went up that would have bankrupted before he did it, turning into something that it is today. And that's because it's taking risk. And that's something the government doesn't understand or do, particularly from the liberals and Democrats.
1: Last question. I know the talking head narrative this weekend was all about everybody's focused on Maine while the Democrats are going to steal here, here, and here. I don't necessarily buy that. I think you can walk and chew gum and do more than one thing at a time. As far as while we're focused on Maine, this very imperfect candidate, Graham Plattner, and the latest, of course, is a resurfacing of mocking a female teen who attempted suicide. It's like the movie The Campaign. You know, how many things can this guy do to be unelectable? Well, he may have reached that threshold. Latest polls show him now with just a 1-point lead, down 7 points. So he leads over Susan Collins in Maine, 46-45, but that's falling like a rock. So he may have hit his point of no return. But are you concerned that there's been a lot of focus on Maine when it should be in other areas? I don't think anybody's asleep at the wheel there. In other states either?
4: No, I think Susan Collins, everyone talks about Susan Collins every 6 years on election cycle, but she's someone who consistently wins. It's not something to take for granted. Obviously, the Democrats see an opportunity there because Maine is a very blue state. Susan Collins is the last Republican in the Northeast, and that's a concern if you're a Republican. And again, even though I disagree with Susan Collins on a lot of things on a personal level, I'm glad she's there as a Republican voice rather than a Democrat voice. So
1: right.
4: I think spending money there is good from a national perspective, but I do not want to be spending money in Texas, in Ohio, in Iowa, in Alaska, where we seem to have to be doing right now, which we need to get moving on those directions there.
1: All things Republican, Chris Walker, consultant, analyst for the Republican Party. Thanks so much for joining us as you do every Monday or sooner if conditions warrant. Have a great week, sir.
4: You too, brother.
1: All right, here's something that should concern every American who believes in due process. Federal agencies are supposed to get a subpoena to access your personal information. Now, that should take a judge. It should take probable cause. It takes a constitutional protection put in place by our founding fathers to protect you into consideration. But you know what some agencies do instead? They just buy it from data brokers. 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All right, 22 minutes after the hour, when we come back, top five stories of the day. I had a hiccup. In the next half hour, your sounds of the day. You heard us bring up Elizabeth Warren. Oh, she's in our sounds of the day. The sin of envy. Very revealing. Not so entertaining. When your morning show continues.
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0: 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Happy 250, America. 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
1: Thank you, Mike McCann. 27 minutes after the hour, the president announced that we have reached an agreement with Iran, making a significant development in ongoing negotiations, hoping to sign the deal on Friday in Switzerland. But what's in it? Tammy Trio has more.
2: In a post on Truth Social, Trump declared the removal of the U.S. naval blockade on Iran, allowing the Strait of Hormuz to reopen. The agreement is set to be formally signed on Friday in Switzerland, according to Pakistani Prime Minister Shahbaz Sharif, who played a key role in mediating the deal. The signing ceremony will be attended by Vice President J.D. Vance, with President Trump potentially joining. The deal will initiate a 60-day period for further negotiations on Iran's nuclear program, including discussions on enriched uranium stockpiles. I'm Tammy Trujillo.
1: Stock market futures have soared. Oil prices have come down 4%. And coming up this week, all attention turns to the Fed Reserve and the looming interest rate decision. More from Scott Carr.
3: The Fed's Open Market Committee opens a two-day policy meeting on Tuesday, with an announcement on interest rates coming on Wednesday. It will mark the first meeting with President Trump's choice to be new Fed chairman, Kevin Warsh, at the helm, who's replaced Jerome Powell. Warsh has promised to bring what he calls regime change to the nation's central bank. It's expected the Fed will leave the nation's key interest rate unchanged for now. I'm Scott Carr in Washington.
1: The Carolina Hurricanes won the Stanley Cup for the second time in franchise history, eliminating the Golden Knights of Las Vegas in six games last night. Team captain Jordan Staal was awarded the Conn Smythe Trophy for most valuable player in a Stanley Cup playoff, becoming the oldest to win it at 37 years old. And of course, the Knicks won the NBA championship. They're planning a parade for Saturday. Hope they bring in the National Guard for that. And birthdays today. Rapper Ice Cube is 57. Friend star Courtney Cox, 62. From Twister, Helen Hunt is 63. John's brother, actor Jim Belushi, 72, and Doogie Howser himself, Neil Patrick Harris, is 53. If it's your birthday, happy birthday. We're so glad you were born. And thanks for making your morning show a part of your big day. A few of your emails, your sounds of the day, and one last visit with Rory O'Neill when your morning show continues straight ahead, 29 minutes now after the hour.
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0: from Oklahoma City to Youngstown and St. Louis to Tampa Bay, it's your morning show with Michael Del Giorno.
1: 35 minutes after the hour. 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Thanks for bringing us along with you. This is your morning show. 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
2: Michael, let me remind folks who complain about the rich folks and having too much money. First of all, they pay more than their fair share in taxes. Secondly, they invest in businesses, providing jobs and products for everybody. Then they also put it in bonds and banks, providing the loan loss reserves for us to borrow stuff. And then they buy stuff like yachts, planes, and real estate, providing more jobs for people who make that stuff and service it. And let's not forget, they also give to charity more than anybody else. So people, shut up about the rich.
1: Very well said. Although Pocahontas did not shut up, she was probably the viral attack of the weekend. We'll have that in Sounds of the Day coming up. Mary and Boise.
3: Hey, Michael. I think one of the big reasons why people don't leave office in their dotage is because they have family members that are also actively engaged in the political sphere and lobbying and so on. It's the family business. So if they leave office, their influence is gone and their family's influence is gone.
1: Gee, last time I looked, I thought we were intended to be a government up for and by the people, which is a family business, but... yeah, I get your point. Valerie is in Nashville.
4: Good morning, Michael. It's so good to have you back. You know, Chris Rock is actually growing on me, and I do appreciate when he subs for you. But like they always say, nothing compares to you.
1: Aww. Stop making that face.
5: Come on.
1: Just because you guys don't miss me doesn't mean others don't. I appreciate that.
5: It's already mean enough.
1: And I appreciate Chris Rock filling in while we were doing serious business down in West Palm Beach.
6: All right, everybody.
1: Let's go.
6: Lock and load.
7: Look, you just got to try harder not to suck.
8: So I'm glad for the opportunity for a brief civics lesson.
9: You're a fascist.
10: Perhaps you'd like to be alone with your rapidly deteriorating mental condition.
11: When it comes to politics, you don't know what's in the hole in the ground.
1: Well, they're always revealing. Sometimes they're entertaining, and then sometimes they're infuriating. It's time for your Sounds of the Day. So Elon Musk made the news heading into the weekend. We knew when he went public that his worth would become $1 trillion. Of course, that gets the left. Now, I love the way Tom kind of summarized it for you. Listen, a long time ago, I remember Rush telling this story on the air. And I remember living it with him in my car. He was in New Orleans, and so I was taking him uptown to show him some of the houses. And I remember him looking at me going, "Don't you ever want to just knock on their door and see what they do? I mean, I know how much money I make. I'm not rich enough. I can't afford this. What do they do?" And of course, it was just funny, and you know, and it was a curiosity. And that's fine. The minute you pass a home that's bigger than yours or see a car that's nicer than yours and your first thought is they have something that you don't, and if you don't have it, they shouldn't have it either. That's different than jealousy. You should do a word study. Jealousy is not a great way to live. I live in gratitude. If I don't have it, I assume God didn't want me to have it. And I usually don't notice because I'm so busy being grateful for what I do have. Thy word that is a lamp unto my feet. My children safe and protected. Our daily bread. That's the promise. And I think I have way more than that. So I don't spend time being jealous, but jealous is one thing. Oh, well, that's a nicer car than mine. I wish I had it. Okay, I get that. But when you start passing people's homes and you start making presumptions that they got something wrong and you don't have it and you should have it and they shouldn't, that's envy and that's destructive.

0: You don't know what sacrifices those people made. And in some cases, sacrifices I wouldn't want to make. I am very content having less and dying knowing I spent as much quality and quantity time with what mattered most to me, which is first my wife, then my children, then my family, then my friends. But I'll bet while a lot of people were having a good time in college, they were in their room studying. When a lot of us got afraid to take risks, they took them. While we were sleeping in, I bet they were up. You know, I'm one of those few people that I just was not wired to be a business owner. It's too stressful for me. I'm very grateful for my employer, and I'm very content doing a service and being paid for it and not having all the stuff they put up with in order to provide that opportunity. Gang, make no mistake about it. Everybody will make fun of Elizabeth Warren. Everybody will talk about socialism and communism versus free market or what a hypocrite she is. I want you to see this for what this is, a very dangerous and destructive sin. This is one of the seven deadly sins. This is the sin of envy. And of course it ignores sacrifice, brilliance, hard work. Just to add to what Tom was saying, and it's not like he's got $1 trillion you could just take from him. The worth goes to $1 trillion. But in that public offering, he made 4,400 millionaires. Read through this stat end to boot. And oh, by the way, 400 100-millionaires. Not to mention the jobs and the services, or the $26 billion in taxes paid. You're buying lies and narratives. They don't pay their fair share. I can add up the top 20 richest people and tell you they should pay enough alone to fund the entire government. You have a spending problem. I got to do this one for you because this Roy is always classic. Roy from Youngstown writes, Elon created $1 trillion in wealth and thousands of millionaires. The government created $40 trillion of debt. The trillionaire is not the problem. Mic drop, end of show, end of story. But that doesn't stop Pocahontas, who's done nothing for anyone but make herself a millionaire. As she's in a limo worth $12 million, she has the gall to say this about Elon Musk.
1: Elon Musk is officially the world's first trillionaire. Think about that. We're living in a time when more and more people are just hanging on by their fingernails to survive in this economy. And Elon Musk has more money and more wealth than anyone in human history. I want to be clear. This is not just some fluke. It is a feature of a rigged economy.
0: Nor is you driving in a limousine worth $12 million having done nothing but demonize others. Then she moved on to Mark Zuckerberg and Facebook that no one was talking about.
1: Here's a picture of Mark Zuckerberg's $300 million yacht floating into Seattle on the same day that Meta laid off 1,400 workers. Does anything scream our economy is broken? More than that. But that's Trump's America. Funnel wealth and tax dollars to the ultra rich while everyday Americans get peanuts.
0: I mean, yeah, shame on them for playing political games and pandering. But shame on them for promoting a deadly sin like envy. Donald Trump's America. Presidents come and go, and no president has the power to change America overnight. No. Risk-taking. Hard work. Brilliant ideas. I remember when that was the American dream, that anyone can become that. It's not to be jealous of. It's certainly not to be envied and destroyed. And what's your solution? And just stealing their money. just walking in and taking it. What would that achieve? I mean, who could say it better than Roy, right? Look at the millionaires he created. Look what Congress collectively has created. $40 trillion of debt. Yeah, let's steal the rich people's money and give it to the government. They'll spend it, right? All right, the other big thing is, do we have a deal? And even if we have a deal on paper, does anybody trust it? Does anybody believe in it? Other than the stock market futures and oil prices? And does anybody think even if you have a deal, they'll keep it? Well, the president announced the deal, and this was Trey Yingst from Israel.
2: Spoke with President Trump today. He says he expects the deal with Iran to be signed in a matter of hours. We should be measured here, understanding it would not be the first time the Iranians backed away from the table at the last minute. As this is taking place, there is an X factor, Kevin, and that is what the Iranians will do in response to Israeli strikes against the Lebanese capital of Beirut earlier today in response to drone fire into their country over the weekend. President Trump tells Fox News that he asked Israeli Prime Minister Benjamin Netanyahu, "What the F are you doing?" And that came after those Israeli strikes targeted the Dahiya neighborhood of southern Beirut, and the Iranians threatened to fire missiles on Israel tonight. President Trump also tells Fox News he will ask Iran to hold their fire so this agreement can move forward. This is all taking place as international focus remains on the Strait of Hormuz. The president says if the agreement is signed, he will order the naval blockade of Iranian ports to be immediately lifted if the Iranians uphold their end of the agreement. That means the strait would have to be open, and they would have to enter into serious negotiations about the details of their nuclear program. The president gave some new insight also on the U.S. efforts to get crude oil out of the Persian Gulf over the past month and a half. He says, on average, 22 boats were being escorted out of the Persian Gulf secretly. The Iranians said they were in control of the strait, but the U.S. Navy was actually in control. And that's how the president says he was able to keep oil markets under control as all of this was taking place. But again, Kevin, the expectation from President Trump, this deal is still moving forward, he says. And he is calling on the Israelis not to strike Lebanon as to not derail this agreement at the last minute.
0: The president's all about the agreement. Listen, here's the bottom line, and don't shoot the messenger, because whether you trust my intentions or not, it's the reality. Bibi Netanyahu in Israel, who gets the brunt of this enemy and the proxies that they financially sponsor, views this as a 1,400-year enemy, and I think accurately, not a 49-year enemy. That changes everything about what you trust and believe and what they respond to, which is only strength. The president is fixated on this deal. I'm sure Israel believes this deal isn't worth the paper it's written on. I think most people reasonably should agree with that. The president's achieved a lot, and I'm grateful. But I don't think this had to end with a paper deal. It just had to end in credibility. It could not have a nuclear capability for 8 to 10 years. And if they make any moves to have it again, that'll be up to future presidents to deal with. And I hope they've learned how to deal with it from Donald Trump. The trust in this agreement that leads to saying to, of all people, Axios, a leftist news source, Netanyahu has no effing judgment. That's not how you speak about an ally. And that's an awful lot of siding and trust with an enemy in order to get a deal that I don't think anybody agrees is worth the paper it's written on. Now, I know FDR and Churchill had their moments, but you never heard FDR tell a newspaper, "Churchill has no effing judgment." I don't have an excuse for him on that one. That's just too low for me. We'll see what's in it. Apparently, there's no nukes, but nobody thinks they'll keep that agreement. There's no tolls for the Strait of Hormuz. We'll see if they obey that. And the plan is to sign it on Friday. We'll see if they sign it on Friday. And that's your sounds of the day.
3: I want to do it, brother. did it. I'm waiting on the consequences.
4: The best way to get back on your feet is to get up off your ass.
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7: They're just blowing off steam.
0: Well, gold and silver recently soared to record highs. Then it pulled back a bit. 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And why? 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Even with corrections along the way, gold remains a historical hedge for wealth protection. 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All right. What are the expectations of this deal with Iran? What are the details of this deal with Iran? Rory O'Neill with the very latest on that, as well as from TSA PreCheck and Clear to TSA Gold Plus. What's that? Rory gets the final story when your morning show continues next. Thanks for checking out your morning show. I'm Michael Del Giorno on 1250 WHNZ.
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0: We are all in this together. 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
1: 55 minutes after the hour, President Trump headed to Europe today for the G7 summit. Kentucky Senator Mitch McConnell at 84 has been hospitalized. We don't know why. Parade preps are underway to celebrate the NBA champion New York Knicks. Let's hope they can do that peacefully. And the Carolina Hurricanes won the Stanley Cup for the second time in franchise history, eliminating the Golden Knights last night in six games. Team captain Jordan Staal was awarded the Conn Smythe Trophy for the most valuable player in the Stanley Cup playoffs and becoming the oldest to do that at age 37. Well, first came TSA pre-check and clear. Now say hello to TSA Gold Plus and Rory O'Neill to explain what it is and what it offers. Good morning, Rory.
2: And good morning. It's actually more of a behind the scenes thing, an operational expansion of a program called Screening Partnership Program. It means that TSA workers wouldn't necessarily be federal government workers, instead working for private companies, private contractors. They think could do the job for less money and be more assigned for that specific airport. So rather than a one-size-fits-all kind of federal program, that you could find a local company to do things perhaps a little bit more appropriately.
1: And the president, of course, announcing, I guess we should start with, all right, who believes we have a deal? Pakistan, as a negotiator, believes there's a deal. Iran believes there is at least a memo of understanding for a deal, and the U.S. believes that. I don't know that Israel does. I'll add to that, the oil market believes there's a deal and the stock market believes there's a chance of a deal and it's optimism, but we really don't know what's in it, do we?
2: No. And do they all believe in the same deal? Maybe the other question, too. We did hear from J.D. Vance speaking to CNBC a short time ago, saying he hopes that the language of this deal can be released in a couple of days later this week before the big signing, as you said, on Friday. But lots of details about the timeline and enforcement. And, you know, will there still be inspections of Iran down the line as we try to make sure they don't try to acquire a nuclear weapon again? And this will really set up 60 days of talks about that uranium and what's going to happen to it, the stuff they have.
1: Allow me to do the reverse of it. You don't need an agreement to open the Strait of Hormuz, and you don't need an agreement to make sure they don't pursue a nuclear weapon. You could just bomb them more in the future. And I don't know whatever became of all the enriched uranium that's inside Iran, and I thought that was a key part before we had a deal.
2: Yeah, President Trump suggests that it's under a mountain of it's under debris from what was bombed last summer. So we'll see about trying to get it out and get it back.
1: All right, well, the market will open a little bit. There's going to be some good news there and good news on the oil price side. Let's see if there's a signing on Friday. Great reporting. All right, we'll do it again. One chance to live this Monday, June 15th, 2026. It'll never happen again. Make a difference in someone's life. Make sure you cherish your own. And we'll see you back here tomorrow morning for the very next Your Morning Show.
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14: The countdown clock ticking at Miami Stadium, hosting its first match of the World Cup tonight between Saudi Arabia and Uruguay.
15: Security is the top priority at Miami Stadium for all seven matches it's hosting. Committee Chair Rodney Barreto says Uncle Sam is reimbursing municipalities for the bills.
16: And so the federal government is paying for the police, the fire, the corrections. They're paying for transportation.
15: Miami, Miami Beach, and Miami-Dade have committed over $52 million to host the games with an expected $1.5 billion return. Wendy Grossman, Miami.
14: Senator Rick Scott, highly skeptical that Iran will comply with the tentative U.S. peace deal.
17: They can't have a nuclear weapon. They can't have ballistic missiles. And they're going to stop giving money to proxies, Houthis, Hezbollah, Hamas. That's number one. Then number two, it doesn't mean a hill of beans if we can't verify it. So as Reagan said, you got to trust but verify.
14: News of the deal said to be signed in Switzerland on Friday has caused global oil prices to plunge 4%, bringing immediate relief to us drivers. Statewide gas prices dropped an average of 12 cents over the weekend, pushing the statewide average down to $3.81 a gallon this morning. A plane has crashed in Key West. The Piper PA-28 crashed in Mangrove soon after taking off from Key West International Airport. Monroe County officials say the plane lost power about 200 feet in the air. Crews were able to extract the pilot and a passenger with minor injuries. The FAA is investigating. They're also investigating how two people were hurt after a helicopter crash in Pembroke Pines at North Perry Airport. Pembroke Pines Fire Department says a helicopter was taking off Saturday when it hit the plane on the ground. The helicopter pilot and a passenger were hurt. Be aware of a change next time you take your child to Rapids Water Park in Riviera Beach. All guests 17 and under must have a chaperone with them. The chaperone must be at least 21 and has to show a photo ID. With Florida's News, I'm Natalie Rodriguez.
18: President Trump is heading to Europe today for the G7 summit, a day after making a major announcement concerning the end of the Iran war and the reopening of the Strait of Hormuz. It's expected to be formally signed on June 19th in Switzerland. Trump announced on True Social Sunday that the deal, described as the framework to end the war, was now complete. 12 people are dead after a skydiving plane crashed in Butler, Missouri. The crash happened yesterday near Butler Memorial Airport. The plane was carrying members of Skydive Kansas City, including 11 skydivers and one pilot. A federal judge is blocking the National Park Service from removing signs the Trump administration has ordered to be taken down. More from Tammy Trujillo.
19: The ruling temporarily pauses an executive order mandating the removal of materials that cast the U.S. in a, quote, negative light. The judge also ordered any altered exhibits to be restored within 3 weeks.
18: With news of an Iran deal, stock futures are climbing. I'm Michael Kastner.
20: Well, traffic this morning looks like it is winding down a little bit slow through Dinosaur World on I-4 westbound. That's as you approach the Branch Forbes area. And northbound 75 still bumper to bumper from I-4 all the way up to almost the bypass canal, which is south of 301. Interchange is clear but heavy in that accident at 301 or approaching that intersection westbound. It is out of the way. See traffic troubles? Call the traffic tip line. Let us know what you see. 866-545-9595. Keeping you updated. I'm Pat George.
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22: Suddenly you're leaning back instead of leaning in. 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
4: Live from Studio C, Senor. Deep within the stinking bowels of the Armstrong and Getty Intermation Complex. Jack will be joining us in seconds after he makes his incredibly dramatic, patriotic walk up through the White House, glowering at the camera, flags everywhere, flags draped over his shoulder. Here he comes. He's left the Oval Office. He's working his way through the corridors. Out onto the, his headphones aren't working. We'll figure it out. Anyway, and I hate that Jack is going to miss this because I'm fairly proud of our titles today. Today we'll be laboring under the title, Dr. Trump, what have you brought us? A deal if we can keep it. Or a paraphrase of the famous Ben Franklin quote. Or if you prefer, the most punching at the White House since Hillary found out about Monica. Hi-o!
5: Check, check, check.
4: Oh, there he is. Yeah, hello, you're here. Can Jack hear me? This is an outrage. This is an absolute outrage. We'll figure it out. I didn't need this. I was not mentally prepared for this. As I tweeted over the weekend, it was Judy and my 40th anniversary weekend. And so we made merry and ate dinner and took walks, and it was absolutely wonderful, and I pretty much ignored the news. Although I am told that there is a nascent deal between the United States and Iran, and my reference to Ben Franklin and the Constitutional Convention was because I was thinking about the nature of this thing. Here's a metaphor for you, because I love metaphors. You have a superstar athlete for your team, and the contract negotiations have become very, very contentious. And there are headlines and claims and counterclaims. He's flirting with other teams. The owner says something he probably shouldn't have said. Everybody's butt hurt. He walks out. He holds out. And finally, at the end of it all, finally, they announce, we have reached a deal with Superstar Jones, and he's back with your team, right? Okay, now they got to play the games. This is just the beginning of seeing whether Iran sticks with the deal or not. But presumably, apparently, and it's funny, very, very few people have seen the actual text of the deal. Apparently, the deal is, yeah, the Straits and or Strait of Hormuz open immediately. The naval blockade is opened immediately. There is a 60-day extension of the ceasefire. We'll get to the Israel-Hezbollah situation in a second. And the oil can begin flowing through the strait, and the world economy is saved. And we'll worry about that whole vexing nuclear situation down the road, which is, that's the part where the games really have to be played. And unless Trump keeps a fist cocked, not unlike the mixed martial art UFC fight on the White House lawn yesterday, unless he keeps that fist cocked, Iran is going to absolutely go squirrely. They're going to go sideways. I mean, it's you don't even, that's not even a claim. That's just a fact. It's a truism. So anyway, we'll be getting to that, the deal, the festivities on the White House lawn, if you did not see those, and I actually didn't live. I just watched the headlights, the highlights. As it was my anniversary and Game 6 of the Stanley Cup Finals, and I am a Carolina Hurricanes fan, so I was watching that instead. But it was something. It was crazy. It may be the Trumpiest thing that has ever happened in his presidency. And of course, the usual suspects are absolutely beside themselves with pain and anguish and disgust at how unpresidential it was. And frankly, it was unbelievably commercialized. There were advertising messages everywhere. I didn't use the porta potties, but I'm sure there were ads running in the porta potties. And I got to admit, it was an odd look for the White House. But we will discuss that. And much more. Why don't we begin the show officially now, according to FCC rules and regulations? Here we go at Mark.
6: Hey, shout out to Trump for having the balls to put some like this on. And lastly, Michelle Obama is a man. Am I right, America?
4: 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That was a heavy edit of that fighter's victory speech. We will bring you the rest of it. 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And we'll have Jack in moments. 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
1: So my microphone wasn't working for the first segment. I spent the whole time running around trying to find a soldering iron. Finally found a soldering iron. Soldered a couple of wires together. Now my microphone works. But I missed everything you said, and I assume you talked only about soccer. You talked about USA soccer, USA Paraguay. Was that the whole segment?
2: Yeah, well, I just analyzed the defense. I didn't get to the game, you know, writ large, you know.
1: I have spent most of my pre-show news time, maybe you talked about this, maybe you didn't a few minutes ago, and we're about to go to Heather, but I have been listening to people either praise the Trump deal or disparage the Trump deal based on no information of what the Trump deal is. Am I missing something?
2: No, that's freeing, don't you see? If you have no facts to get in the way, you can just let loose.
1: Am I wrong, or the details not out yet?
2: They're absolutely not. I mean, the broad outlines are, but just the broad outlines.
1: But that doesn't tell you anything.
2: I know.
1: The whole ball of wax is the details. The entire ball of wax is, do they get money before or after? Do they allow inspections or not? That's the whole ball of wax. And if it's on the right side of things, I will praise this. And if it's on the wrong side of things, I'm going to be horrified. But I don't have any idea, neither do you. So what the hell are they doing on various podcasts and cable news channels?
2: My take, briefly stated, was I made a longish metaphor about trying to sign your star player to a contract, and it gets contentious and ugly, and he walks out and blah, blah, blah. And then finally, after weeks of effort, you sign the contract. All right, now you got to play the games. This is the beginning of the process of finding peace with Iran. This, who knows what happens from here? Well, cheating and obfuscation and lying and all sorts of stuff will happen. But yeah, the details are everything. And then the unfolding of the process is everything. So to praise it or condemn it at this point is just silly.
1: Everybody's doing it. I haven't heard really hardly anybody other than Mark Halpern in his newsletter say, we don't know what it is yet. So don't know what to say about it. Man, right. MSNBC, I was flipping around yesterday. CNN and MSNBC, I was giving my kids a lesson in media as we were running errands. We're just beside themselves with, can't believe that this is the deal. After all that, after all the money spent, after lives lost, this is what we got. And I thought, what are you talking about? But then over on Fox, it was, Trump got exactly everything he needed. Iran lost in every way. And I thought, what are you talking about?
2: Wow. Wow. These are companies with a lot at stake, too. They have done the studies. They have read the surveys. Their audiences want nothing but yum-yum. Whatever side they are, they just want yummy yum-yums.
1: That's the last thing I want. I don't want you to tell me this is a great deal or a bad deal and then find out later it's the opposite or that you don't actually know. That makes no sense. What would I get out of that?
2: It's just that pleasure of being stroked, of having your priors reconfirmed, as they say. I don't get it either. Just as a human being, I don't want my doctor to do it. I don't want my wife to do it.
1: Your boss?
2: You know what? No.
1: I don't want my boss to tell me everything's going great, and then we go bankrupt Friday? Well, I didn't want to tell you because, you know, it was bad news. What?
2: Yeah. Yeah. Yeah. Anyway. We'll see.
1: Heather's headlines? Are we doing that, or?
2: You think? Yeah, I wasn't sure how long we wanted to go before we launched in. Hey, Heather, we realize we've come to you a bit earlier than usual.
3: That's okay.
2: You know, do your thing. And if it ends before the end of the segment, that's perfectly fine. We're going to figure out who's reporting what. It's Lead Story with Heather Myers. Hello, Heather.
3: Well, hello, Joe and Jack. Happy Monday. So let's find out how the networks are covering the Iran story that you were just talking about. Let's start with CNN. Trump and Iran say agreement to be signed on Friday. From the New York Times, U.S.-Iran framework brings relief, but challenges loom. From ABC News, Israel won't leave Lebanon after U.S.-Iran agreement.
1: Yeah, we don't know that part of the deal either. I don't think it was a good start yesterday when Trump puts out his Truth Social post that says, the strait is open. And then 20 minutes later, he puts out a Truth Social post that says, the strait will open Friday. Oh, what was that 20 minutes ago when you said the strait is now open? Why did you do that?
2: Goodness sakes.
1: Why did you say that? That makes it look kind of half-cocked. If you say the strait is now open, then 20 minutes later say the strait will open Friday. That was sloppy.
3: There's more headlines regarding that same story from CNN. Oil prices fall on U.S.-Iran agreement. And from Yahoo News, Dow, S&P 500, NASDAQ futures soar on U.S.-Iran pact to reopen Hormuz.
1: Yeah, I was listening to some of the news yesterday and the pre-trading Brent crude whatever thing oil was. But did you know oil, at least yesterday after the announcement, it went down a little bit. It's like $81 a barrel. Remember all that stuff about $100 barrel oil and the most expensive oil in history, and which wasn't right. Even true at $100 adjusted for inflation. It's been hovering around the mid-80s now for weeks. I didn't know that. Nobody was talking about that.
3: Okay, this is the other story that took place last night, and then a little bit later I'm going to get to some more sports headlines. But ESPN says UFC at White House a success, but never again, Dana White says.
1: Why?
4: Too expensive, he said.
1: Too expensive.
2: Okay. Too expensive. Oh, setting up that whole outdoor stadium, and yeah, I'll bet it was expensive.
1: Well, it was supposed to be a big, giant, you know, once every 250 years sort of celebration, wasn't it?
3: Yeah, he may not have to worry about that again anytime soon. From the New York Post this morning, bombshell new poll for Democratic 2028 presidential candidates released, and Kamala Harris is miles ahead.
1: Yeah, I don't know this poll, though. I've never heard of this poll. Have you?
3: We're going to see a lot of polls.
1: Yeah, I try to only pay attention to polls I believe in. I've never heard of that one.
3: From Fox News, Vice President J.D. Vance will appear on The View after hosts condemn him for years.
1: Oh, that could be spicy.
2: Yeah.
1: He'll get into it.
3: He's going to sit at their table tomorrow, so we'll be watching for that.
1: Lindsey Graham throwing J.D. Vance into the this is all your doings situation yesterday on Twitter. We got to talk about that. That's a major development, I think, in this whole war
2: situation.
1: On
2: what topic?
1: On the war.
2: Oh.
1: J.D., you put this together. And Lindsey Graham, big Trump guy, but big-time hawk on Iran, beyond skeptical about this being a good deal.
2: Wow, interesting. I hate that you distracted us from the more important story, which is J.D. Vance being on The View. a warning to Joy Behar, J.D. is a bright guy. He is going to expose you gals as the um-dums that you are.
1: Yeah, this isn't like arguing with Whoopi Goldberg.
2: No, indeed.
3: All right, let's get back to some sports headlines here. This one's a tough one. NBC News reporting that former 49ers All-Pro linebacker Aldon Smith has died at the age of 36.
1: Found in his car dead with his mouth hanging open.
3: Yeah,
2: he had led a troubled life, that young man. Had really problems with substances, yeah.
1: All-Pro early in his career, the 49ers and others, and just went off the rails. Couldn't quit the drugs, man.
3: From ESPN, the jock, the nerd, and the Stanley Cup championship. Joe, see your
2: yes.
3: shirt.
2: Yes, go Hurricanes. I'm a Caniac, absolutely. There's a great, great story connected to the Stanley Cup final. I'll tell you later. It's about take two. It's not about hockey, Jack. It's about human beings. Stay with us. Well, so because human beings play hockey. Thank
1: and
2: you.
1: The team plays out of what city?
2: The whole Raleigh-Durham-Chapel Hill area.
1: So did
2: the Research Triangle, they call it.
1: So did they burn the city down over the weekend, like New York attempted to do after the Knicks won Friday night?
2: They probably hoisted a microbrew and went back to class in that part of the world or back to their tech jobs.
1: I was trying to talk to my kids about that yesterday. They couldn't understand why we allow city buses to be burnt to the ground because your team wins a basketball game. I said, I don't know either. I don't know why we allow that.
3: Well, that brings me to my other sports headline, CNN. A night of raw emotion and chaos. 63 arrested as Knicks fans celebrate NBA championship.
1: I know I've said this after every championship for like 20-some years. When did society decide that if your team wins, you get to destroy a whole bunch of property that taxpayers then need to replace?
2: And I've said this for at least 13 of those years. It's the anonymity of crowds, the effort, the violence that it would take to subdue all of that mayhem. Is seen as too much.
1: I think you shoot the first person that tries to set a bus on fire and nobody ever does it again.
2: Brutality!
3: From Fox News, Britain to ban under 16-year-olds from using social media.
1: They want 16-year-olds to vote. They're working on that. So they think you're old enough to make decisions to vote, but not to be on social media. That's interesting.
2: Britain is crumbling. We need to have a metal guy do it in the style of, I don't know, one of your great British metal bands. Yeah.
3: IRA private health insurance rates may rise in California as lawmakers move forward with new tax proposal.
1: I don't know how insurance rates could rise.
2: Yikes.
3: Yeah, that is going to be ugly. All right, from NBC News, Tyra Banks sues Netflix over America's Next Top Model documentary.
2: Ooh. Okay.
3: From USA Today, daters are showing their ugly side and calling it goblin-timacy.
2: Goblin-timacy.
1: You got to explain that. What's goblin-timacy?
3: So instead of putting on your best face forward on your first date, you tell them about all of the baggage that you have on date one and the goblins that are in your closets.
1: Okay, we got to talk about this later. That's an interesting idea. We'll talk about that later.
3: And finally, this morning from the Babylon Bee, Elon Musk credits trillionaire status to Dave Ramsey envelope system.
1: I want to talk about the debate that occurred in America about Elon becoming a trillionaire over the weekend. What an interesting topic that is. Woo, we have a disagreement, people. Among other things on the way. Stay here.
0: Armstrong and Getty.
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3: Smile, buddy.
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3: Maybe he's not a smiler.
2: Yeah, maybe he's just not a happy baby.
3: Maybe he's just being a boy. 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
2: Or maybe he's teething. Oh, poor baby. 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
3: Maybe he's just tired.
2: 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He didn't eat that much.
3: Maybe he's not ticklish.
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8: Could you take us behind the scenes of what that moment was like leading up to this deal actually being signed?
9: After the Israelis struck Beirut, we were very worried, and we saw a lot of evidence that the Iranians were going to launch a large number of missiles at the Israelis. With our communication with them over the course of getting to this signed peace deal, they assured us that they were not going to respond to the Israelis, and they were going to sign this agreement and get to peace. Now, of course, you always have to verify these things, Trey, and we know that there are a lot of people in the Middle East who do not want to make this deal happen.
10: Yeah, I'd say. So that's J.D. Vance. He called into Fox. I actually heard that yesterday. Live, as all the news was breaking, Trump with a Truth Social post that we have a deal. Pieces at hand. And what was his quote? I just went to Truth Social and tried to read it, but Truth Social is so gummed up with ads, it's almost impossible to use. Anyway, he said, gentlemen, you know, boats, start your motors, or something like that. The Strait of Hormuz is open. Then 20 minutes later, the post was, this Friday, it will open up for business. Okay.
11: Oh, so boy.
10: Not immediately, this Friday. But I still don't get what is happening at all. So I don't know how to, you know, feel good about it or bad about it. Since the big questions of, do they start getting billions of dollars of relief before they give over their nuclear dust and allow inspections and all that sort of stuff, or not? And then, are there inspections, snap inspections, anywhere, anytime inspections that the Obama deal did not have? Or is it going to be similar to the Obama deal, where they get like a month's heads up to move stuff out of the way before you show up? That's the whole ball game, man.
11: It just occurred to me the difference between the way you just described it and virtually everyone else, including some folks I respect. You are focused on the issue of nuclear disarmament, which was the whole point of the thing. Everybody else has gotten caught up in the Straits of Hormuz and then, you know, sanctions and the rest of it.
10: Well, the Strait of Hormuz argument seems like a bad thing to focus on, since it was open before the war started. So gloating about it being open seems a little weird.
11: Yeah, that's a fairly common bit of analysis. Yes.
10: Anyway.
11: What have we gotten?
10: So this is what Lindsey Graham, very influential senator from South Carolina, posted yesterday.
11: Bless his heart.
10: He's been pretty dang Trumpy, but he is a hawk at heart. At heart, he is we got to protect the United States from bad guys. That's what gets him out of bed every morning. This is what he posted. I'm pleased to hear the memorandum of understanding with Iran to allow the Strait of Hormuz to open has been agreed to. I will be watching closely the ensuing negotiations regarding Iran's nuclear program and other matters.
11: So Lindsey Graham's a straight guy. Letting it hang there. He says straight instead of straights. That's what I mean.
10: Oh, okay.

0: Back to you.
1: I'm somewhat concerned that Iran's view of the agreement seems different than what the American negotiating team is claiming.
0: Oh, boy. That's somewhat concerned, are you, Lindsay?
1: That's a heck of a thing to post in the midst of all this breaking news yesterday afternoon. I'm somewhat bothered that what you're saying the deal is different than what they say the deal is. So, I mean, that, even if you're saying we're being honest, the fact that the other side is still being dishonest means you ain't got much of a deal. Until both sides are willing to state the same thing, there's a problem.
0: At the very least, you're stating that every single step in this process is going to be very difficult and contentious, which it will be.
1: He goes on to say, and I thought this was quite the hammer blow, under our law, any nuclear deal with Iran will be sent to Congress for review and a vote. In other words, you ain't doing this on your own.
0: Oh, yeah.
1: Congress needs to see every detail.
0: Reasserting senatorial pride, right.
1: I look forward to reviewing the final product, and I believe it is imperative that the architect of the deal, Vice President Vance and his negotiating partners, be part of the process in presenting the final deal to Congress. Calling Vance the architect of the deal got a lot of people's attention. He's not hanging this around Trump's neck. He's hanging it around Vance's neck. Oh, like, you boy. Are the architect of this deal. Come to Congress and explain it to us.
0: What do you think motivated him phrasing it that way?
1: I think he just flat out doesn't want to say. I think Lindsey Graham believes this is a bad deal, and he doesn't want to flat out say Trump made a bad deal.
0: And he sent a signal to the White House, I am going to not hold back on my criticism of this deal, but I'll make it about JD and not you, sir.
1: Yeah,
0: sir, sir.
1: And I'll put it in front of the Senate, and we can discuss it that way, as opposed to me just going on a cable news show and saying, you know, you suck.
0: But yeah, we'll hold hearings. Yeah.
1: We've got a process for this.
0: Right. It's a treaty.
1: I think that's awesome. I'm happy to see it. That should be the way we do. Big, major deals, major things going on in the world should happen through our Congress.
0: Right.
1: With debates.
0: Anytime Congress reasserts its authority, it's a good thing. I think virtually anytime. Yeah.
1: But to me, what do you think? You think I read that right? I think Lindsey Graham believes that this isn't going to be something he's in favor of, or he's at least worried about it.
0: Yeah. I think for the reasons that I've repeated over and over again, the idea that we can trust them to do anything or execute any part of the deal without just the most rigorous sort of verification, and B, the cocked fist ready to throw the next hammer blow when they inevitably cheat and lie. Without those two things, no deal is worth a damn.
1: Well, and you got to hold back the money until they've done the stuff they say they're going to do. If they start getting billions of dollars of relief before they've given up the highly enriched uranium or any of the other stuff they're supposed to do, then what the hell? Then what is going on here? Because they're going to immediately try to scramble and get a bomb and rebuild the rocket system.
0: Mm-hmm. Yeah. I suspect that it will be structured in a series of A, B, A, B, A, B, and all the A's will be, if you do that, then B, you get this reward. But the calculation in the IRGC, I'm 100% certain of this, is that, all right, if we can get those first three A's through, those B's will finance us for the next 6 months. Then we can do whatever we want. Trump will no way be willing to go back to war, and then we're good. Then we get back to building the nuclear program, et cetera, et cetera. That's what they're calculating. Before they give up anything truly precious, they will get enough relief to go back to business as usual.
1: Right. Now, I saw Pete Hegseth on one of the shows yesterday saying, look, we are not, you know, pulling back very much. We're still going to be in the neighborhood and ready to crank this back up the war machine any moment we want to. God, Trump wasn't willing to do that a month ago. I can't imagine him doing it shortly before November when the elections happened.
0: Nobody's saying Paco, Pete. Pete always chickens out. It's Trump, so he's
1: right.
0: he's the one making the calls.
1: Nobody is saying Paco because nobody knows what a Paco is, but everybody knows what a taco is. I had one this weekend. Yes,
0: that's a good point. Yeah.
2: Do you think Iran leaves us hanging on Friday in Switzerland?
1: I wonder about that. I wonder if there's even a signing.
0: That would be extra bold. That would be an indication.
1: Would you like
0: of their
1: to bet money right
0: contempt.
1: Now on whether yes. or not a signing yes. ceremony happens on Friday?
0: $10 United States.
1: I don't think it does. Something gets gummed up between now and Friday.
0: Wow.
1: They're going to claim we moved the goalposts. We're going to claim they probably rightly that they didn't come through on something they promised. But
0: right.
1: I'll be shocked if there's actually some sort of signing on Friday.
0: So the hard ass who's in charge of the IRGC at this point, whose name escapes me, I'll dig it up later. It's long and you'd forget it immediately anyway. I could absolutely see him because the profile I read of him said he is a merciless MF-er, okay? I could see him saying, let's try that. Let's no-show on the signing. We'll claim some semi-legitimate reason. Let's no-show and see the reaction. If the reaction is he goes 800-pound gorilla, we say, well, we got it ironed up, and we show up the next day. Totally pacify him. But if he shows any more weakness, fellas, all right, then we move to plan B. Mwah. I'll bet that's what he's thinking.
1: And every day that goes by is good for Iran. Gets us closer to the election, gets closer to Trump not being in office, gets further into the summer with people being unhappy about gas prices. Every day that goes by only helps Iran. It doesn't help the United States. So if they can even say, you know, our guy is sick, so can we make it Monday instead of Friday?
0: Oh,
1: just anything.
0: Wow. Yeah, yeah. Jack, you're going to like this one. But we've got to be ready to unleash the dogs of war. But what if the dogs of war are getting older and their health isn't great? You ought to take a look at Ruff Greens, America's number one dog supplement you sprinkle right on their food.
1: Wouldn't that be horrible if the dogs of war were not getting live probiotics and enzymes?
0: Oh, please.
1: You know, good, like you get with Ruff Greens. And it's, by the way, made in the USA and America's number one dog supplement. But you put this on top of your current food that you're feeding your dog. You're not going to actually change the dog food.
0: It's all natural, made in the USA. Thousands of dogs are feeling younger, more energetic, and healthier than they have in years. 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
0: 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Whether you have a dog of war or the regular kind that kind of pants and wags its tail.
1: Man, I am ready to go full on. This was a terrible idea and a disastrous deal if there aren't snap anywhere anytime inspections, or they start getting lots of money before they've followed through on their end at all, or if it ends up they're charging tolls in the Strait of Hormuz from here on out.
0: Yeah.
1: I'm fully willing to go spend the rest of my life saying that's the worst deal any president's ever made.
0: Eli Lake, who writes for the Free Press and is absolutely brilliant, his headline is Trump gives Iran a lifeline and calls it peace. Subhead, on his 80th birthday, President Trump is celebrating an agreement that temporarily solves a problem his war helped create. Well, maybe. I think that's a little dismissive. Depends how the whole steps down the line toward nuclear disarmament look. That's the whole question.
1: It's still possible that, no, they are going to allow inspections. No, they have to turn over their highly enriched uranium before they get any money. They have to do this, they have to do that, and they follow through because they actually are to the point of they had to give up. That's still possible.
0: With apologies for using a fancy word, I wonder if the Eli Lakes of the world are responding to the triumphalism of the announcement, and some of the people around Trump who are hailing it as just a breakthrough, and all the leaders who are gathering at the G7, I think today in Geneva, are praising Trump for making the deal and everything, blah, blah, blah. So I think just commentators are saying, well, what are you people talking about? So they're coming off as more negative because of the triumphalism.
1: How about this? We got to take a break for the mailbag, but how about those who say, if this was a good deal, wouldn't they let us see the details? What kind of deal? I forget which historian I like was tweeting about this yesterday. What kind of deal do they not let you know? When has there ever been a major deal, but they won't tell you what the details are? When has that ever happened? Why would that happen?
0: That is odd. Are they still in flux?
1: Well, if they're in flux, there's not a deal. We've made deals before. If you haven't agreed on major terms, you don't have a deal.
0: It's all settled. We'll just we'll talk about pay down the road.
1: Yeah, what? Yeah, well, I don't like that kind of deal. Yes, Michael.
2: Iran signs a deal with disappearing ink.
1: There you go. That'd be a good trick. Okay, we got
0: a classic.
1: I really do want to talk later about, is it just awful that Elon became a trillionaire when we've got so many hungry people in America?
0: Oh, shut up.
1: Or how it took money out of your pocket, him becoming a trillionaire, which seems to be a prevailing thought among a bunch of morons.
0: People learn what they're taught. They've been taught that at school.
1: Wow.
0: Marxism is winning.
1: Super interesting discussions online over the weekend, and I screen captured a bunch of them. We can get into that later. Mailbag next. Stay here.
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1: Joe and I were having a discussion during the commercials. I was trying to remember what clever phrase came up during the pandemic for not working much on Mondays. It was it was push back against the Sunday scaries, bare minimum Mondays, where you come in and barely work. And I guarantee you, the crowd that embraced bare minimum Mondays were the people that were online acting like Elon Musk becoming richer made them poorer. Guaranteed that that crowd overlaps.
0: Yes. Yeah, I would agree with that. You know what? I'm looking for a good freedom-loving quote of the day on the topic of negotiation. I'm not sure I get this one. Any negotiation has a limit. Otherwise, war is irrelevant. No, I think that relates directly. Any negotiation has a limit. Otherwise, war is irrelevant. If you could negotiate everything, there would never be any war. Is Trump willing to bring the hammer?
1: No.
0: No. No, he says.
1: No. And I don't see how you ever get a good deal if the other side knows you'll not pull the trigger. I think that's what Iran's counting on. But we'll see. We don't know the details.
0: Yeah, yeah. Mailbag. Drop us a note. Mailbag at armstrongandgetty.com. Let's begin with silly stuff. Number of people, excuse me, damn allergies. A number of people enjoy the whole Buffalo, Buffalo's Buffalo, Buffalo brain teaser. I have another one for you. The answer is Chili's Chili, Chile, Chili, Chili. It answers the age old question, name a hearty cold soup made from peppers grown in the Andes and served at a popular chain restaurant. Chili's Chili, Chile, Chile, Chili. Thank you for that. Let's see. How about how to deal with sports violence? Should have rounded up those bus burners and hanged them at the White House just as the flyover went overhead. Would have put a stop to that behavior.
1: Fine with me. I'm a looter shooter, and it's basically looting.
0: Then you got this from Mark. My idea of preventing damage at sports victory rallies is to bring back water cannons and flush those culprits into the gutter where they belong. There's some tough talk. I enjoyed it. Let's see. Rearranging. Let's see. This is from DG. Guys, on Friday, you were talking about barbarians are already inside the gate. The Marxists are winning. They've taken over education, etc. You need to start asking your listening audience to start voting in every local election, no matter how small or insignificant it may seem to be. We have done that, actually. School boards and, like, DAs or county attorneys, really, really important. We've got to be beware of the red-green alliance that's threatening our way of life here in America. We must never let someone else choose our local officials for us. Like your spirit, friend. Let's see. Musk's trillion is different. Right, Ryan from Houston with a busted car. Dear old Cold Warrior and old Fancy Jack, can members of the federal government and other socialists tell us how Elon Musk's trillions will solve all the ills of the world and not the trillions that have flowed through the government year after year? And he points out that Elon is an ant compared to the anteater that is the federal government.
1: We're going
0: to
1: get into the details on this later because I screen captured a lot of the arguments on both sides, but all y'all don't complain when the government invests in green programs that make no jobs, no tax money, and accomplish nothing. You're fine with that. You invest in SpaceX, where they're paying gazillions of taxes, accomplishing all kinds of things that we want.
0: Creating thousands and
1: thousands
0: of jobs. Yeah, yeah. But you're mad about that. Okay. Let's see. On the topic of Iran, Joseph writes, I understand a deal has been reached. My question is, why do we have to give Iran all that money when they already have so much oil? It's like getting into a fight with a bully. You don't take him out to dinner after you've beaten him. Well, that's the problem. We haven't beaten the bully. We've punched him a couple of times and said, hey, do you want to talk about stuff? Let's see. POTUS has balls but no backbone, writes very reasonable Amani. Where I'm sitting, from where I'm sitting, Trump is looking like an absolute chump who had the balls to pull the trigger on starting this military action in Iran, but appears to lack the backbone to finish it now that things are getting a little rough. We're out of time, but more thoughts on that topic coming up.
1: Well, I needed the details to fully weigh in on that conversation, which I don't know when we get the details, and why are they keeping them from us? That's weird.
0: Give us
1: the
0: deets.
1: You missed a segment, get the podcast.
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17: Florida's two U.S. senators are holding a joint event at the Florida Holocaust Museum in St. Petersburg this hour. They're urging the Tampa Sports Authority to cancel two concerts next week by rapper Kanye West. Rick Scott and Ashley Moody say West's anti-Semitic remarks and actions, including the sale of swastika T-shirts, disqualify him from using a taxpayer-funded stadium. They'll be joined by a Holocaust survivor. Security extra tight at Miami Stadium, preparing for the first match in Miami of the 2026 FIFA World Cup tonight between Saudi Arabia and Uruguay.
18: There's going to be perimeters around the stadium. If you don't have a ticket, you're not going to get nowhere near that stadium. In fact, there's going to be very limited parking at the stadium.
17: Miami Host Committee Chair Rodney Barreto says 30,000 fans a day are expected at the Fan Fest in Bayfront Park to watch all seven matches. Miami, Miami Beach, and Miami-Dade County have committed over $52 million to host the games. They're expecting a return of about $1.5 billion. An investigation underway after a body was found in Miami-Dade. Miami police say a body was found floating in Biscayne Bay a day after a man was reported missing. 23-year-old Akeem Liverpool was on a charter boat and may have fallen overboard. Two people arrested in Lake County. They are accused of possessing thousands in stolen equipment. Stephanie Early with the Lake County Sheriff's Office tells Fox 35 what they found.
19: Numerous construction material from reported thefts, including ceramic flooring, flooring supplies, trim, door, lighting, even a toilet.
17: Detectives say Jeffrey Neuer and Victor Mendez targeted local churches and Duke Energy work sites, stealing wire and building supplies. Deputies recovered about $40,000 worth of wire and some meth. A Pasco County church bounces back from a disaster. Atonement Lutheran Church in Wesley Chapel holding an open house after repairs following serious damage from Hurricane Milton. With Florida's news, I'm Gordon Bird.
20: The United States has reached an agreement with Iran. In a post on Truth Social Sunday, President Trump declared the removal of the U.S. naval blockade on Iran, allowing the Strait of Hormuz to reopen. The agreement is set to be formally signed on June 19th in Switzerland. The president will be in France today ahead of the G7 summit. The president is scheduled to arrive in Paris, where he'll hold talks with French President Emmanuel Macron and participate in a working dinner with G7 leaders. The Carolina Hurricanes are the 2026 Stanley Cup champions. Carolina defeated the Vegas Golden Knights 3-0 in Sunday's Game 6 to win the series 4-2 in Sin City. Steven Spielberg's new sci-fi alien film Disclosure Day is number one at the box office.
21: People have a right to know the truth.
20: It brought in $44 million in its opening weekend, well above the previously anticipated $35 million. I'm Michael Kastner.
22: Well, we have a crash now on 275 north of Barris, about a mile or two. It's south of the 275-75 apex. All the vehicles are out of the way, but there's so many of them. In the emergency lanes, everyone slowing down both directions looking at this, and the lanes are open. I-4 westbound lanes are open approaching 275, but the wreck up against the wall is slowing you down. Bridge is still good. Get traffic info around the clock by searching News Radio WFLA and iHeartRadio, keeping you updated. I'm Pat George.
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33: A lot of sports going on. The World Cup is here in L.A. Most of the world... Oh, see? It's 11th. Yeah, most of the world considers soccer the number one sport. Here, it's for where you put your kids when you don't want to pay for daycare. That's what, I don't get the attraction of soccer. I don't. There's more scoring at Bible camp. But okay, if you love it, you love it, and I'm glad you have it.
1: I grew up before soccer became a thing, so I'd never played soccer in my life. Now I very few little kids don't play soccer at least one year when they're like 5 years old. Very, very few. But read a good piece somewhere, New York Times or somewhere, on, and this was someone who doesn't care for soccer really either, as a grown-up, and played when they're a kid, like where the breakdown has occurred in America, because it's now like everybody plays soccer. Everybody puts their kid in soccer. Every kid plays soccer. And then there's somewhere a breakdown between that and the popularity of it. And they went through the ratings and comparing it to Major League Baseball and basketball and all the different things. And just, we just, somewhere in there, we lose our interest in soccer. As opposed to other countries where they just absolutely, they play it as little kids and then love it the rest of their lives.
0: That is an interesting dichotomy for sure. Neil Ferguson, the historian, wrote a beautiful piece quoting an author who wrote one of the most famous books about soccer ever, about how soccer fans, hardcore fans like the Euros, their fans in order to suffer. Because, and they all suffer together, and it's mostly frustration, and it's like an addiction, which I don't quite get. I enjoy watching the games, but then if I don't for a year and a half, I don't miss it.
1: I don't know how far to get into the weeds on this whole Elon Musk conversation. I got sucked into it because it was making me so mad over the weekend. The number of posts I was seeing and cable news hosts on the non-Fox channels about how, various government, your Elon Musk's, your AOC's, your Bernie Sanders. I predicted this on Friday. We would hear from them by the end of the day, and we did. They all had very strong statements about how awful this is and how it's a sign that our country is just completely off track, that we now have a trillionaire.
0: Wow.
1: And somehow believe, they seem to actually believe, as do a lot of the people that vote for them, that Elon having $1 trillion took money out of your pocket. So, like, I tweeted out that specific phrase over the weekend, something along the lines of, I can't believe the economic illiteracy we have in this country, thanks to our public school system, that so many people feel like Elon becoming a trillionaire took money out of their pockets. That's insane. Well, the pushback is all the various government subsidies or contracts that he has that still don't make sense for all kinds of reasons that I can read to you. Here's one. This was a pushback against a senator that had posted that, you know, the taxpayers made Elon Musk rich, not Elon Musk, by us giving him all these various breaks. Elon Musk was awarded, not given, cost per result contracts to perform a service for the U.S. government. The total of those for SpaceX specifically is $22 billion, which includes repaid loans, state tax incentives, etc. The deal was simple. Put stuff into low entry orbit at or below a set cost. If SpaceX does it below the set cost, SpaceX keeps the difference. If it doesn't, the company is responsible for the overrun. It was SpaceX versus, first of all, they bid against other companies and won out, and then against NASA. The end result is that SpaceX and Elon lowered the cost of getting a kilogram into low entry orbit by 100% versus what NASA was previously doing. In other words, it would cost us, the taxpayer, all this stuff we were trying to put in space, so much more money if we did it with the government program of NASA versus the SpaceX program of Elon. In other words, we got tremendous bang for our buck.
0: And as a government, we incentivized innovation in a way that's going to pay off for generations, centuries, maybe.
1: Right. And then, once again, responding to this particular senator, most of what is cited are government contracts, the money going to Elon. You see, the government, which you help run, I forget which senator it was, one of your lefty socialist senators, the government, which you help run, wanted services and decided his company was best to provide them, which they did at a negotiated price. How on earth that entitles you to the profit he made providing those services, which you guys wanted and agreed to, is beyond, well, anyone, especially me. And the subsidies he got for electric cars were from your party because he did what you wanted him to do. Remember
0: exactly.
1: When he was your darling? So there's that part of it. I was against the subsidies for all the electric cars. I don't think taxpayers should be giving everybody else a $7,500 or $12,000 break on their electric car to incentivize them. But all y'all on the left decided that was a good idea, which got Elon started on the whole rich thing. But on the other thing with SpaceX is, we were mentioning earlier, Elon's the biggest taxpayer in world history already. And that is going to go exponentially higher because of all of his dealings and everything like that. Plus the hundreds of thousands of jobs and all the taxes that they pay. And as has been pointed out already in a couple of these things I've read, the service that are being provided to people that people want. Where are you all complaining when the Solyndras of the world happen? They take your tax money, they give it to these green ideas that never pan out. So you don't get any jobs, you don't get any green energy, you get zero bang for your buck.
0: Right.
1: Cronies you get no get tax rich. Money yep. because nobody's profiting in any way. And when is anybody complaining about that? So when one of these programs works out and somebody makes some money, then you're angry. That is just nonsensical, beyond nonsensical.
0: I wish I still had in front of me that brilliant essay I read you part of a few weeks ago about how when the rich have a successful business and they come up with more, they end up with more money than they could ever spend, they don't spend it. You know, depending on which guy you're talking about, maybe they buy a super yacht or whatever, but most of it they reallocate. They take that money and put it somewhere they think is even more productive, creating more companies, more jobs. And if you are Mark Zuckerberg and you decide you want a mega yacht, okay, somebody built that mega yacht. Somebody's maintaining it mechanically. You have captains and crewmen and cooks and cleaners and dock workers and all sorts of people. That creates wealth. The wealth of the world, here's the one thing you have to know. If you don't know this, you will be an ignoramus till the day you die. Wealth is not a pie of a fixed size. You can create wealth. Wealth can start with a dollar and end up with $1 trillion a few generations later if people are smart and they allocate money wisely. Oh, my God.
1: That seems to be one of the breakdowns is that in watching the pushback seems to come from a crowd that thinks there is a fixed amount of money always.
0: Right.
1: That was Senator Ed Markey, by the way. How much of Musk's wealth?
0: Insufferable.
1: How much of Musk's wealth comes from government help? Virtually all of it, he says.
0: That's idiotic. That is absolutely untrue. More on this topic, which I find absolutely fascinating, after a word from Incogni. Boy, this is chilling, and it's ripped from real life. So you're at work, and your phone buzzes. It's your kid's number. Your kid gets on the phone, says he's been in an accident, needs money right now, and you do whatever you had to help, right? Well, that's what the scammer is counting on. That wasn't your kid at all.
1: Yeah, I wonder when I've gotten phone calls in the past, and I say, hello? 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
1: For instance, this back and forth, which was on our Twitter feed, Elon gets paid roughly $8 million a day by the American taxpayer via his government contracts. Explain how taxpayer subsidies aren't literally money out of our pockets. One of our very smart listeners, thankfully, was willing to argue with all these people all day yesterday when I wasn't, somebody that goes by the handle common sense. Do you understand the difference between a contract for delivering a service or product versus a handout? I don't think so.
0: Yeah, well said. That's astonishing ignorance.
1: Nearly all competitive contracts that had deliverables, launches, Starlink services, etc., SpaceX won those awards by offering a lower cost than other companies, right, or that the government could do themselves. The government.
0: So do these people not
1: done.
0: Understand the difference between Stacey Abrams and SpaceX?
1: That was Elon's pushback, for instance, the Stacey Abrams thing. Stacey Abrams started an NGO and 30 days later was given $2 billion by the Biden administration. She has not had to return a penny of that. The NGO never did anything. And there are tons of those kinds of things that happen all the time. Do you all get mad about that, or you just don't notice because they're failures? They're all failures, and so nobody is making money off of that. If we could invest in someone that would clean up the homeless situation and make it cheaper than all the homeless government programs, and that guy gets rich, I'll sign up for it today.
0: Right.
1: I don't care if he gets rich, if it ends up being cheaper than the government programs that are doing nothing. You give out money to these green, I keep mentioning the green programs, but there's tons of stuff that's not, just all kinds of crap that they put money into that doesn't produce any taxpayer revenue, doesn't make a thing, it doesn't do anything for anybody. It's not a product that people want. It's just a money hole.
0: Right, right. So we've been addressing the faulty and dopey he had government contracts argument. We haven't even gotten to the main socialist argument, which is that income essentially should be capped And once you have a certain amount, you should be restricted from ever making any more. I want to get to that. I will tell you two things. I'm going to lay two truth bombs on you. One is a great old saying. I can't remember who came up with it, but a triumph is temporary because you'll go seek new challenges and battles, and you might not win all of them. But an excuse is eternal because you can just lay there with your excuse covering you like a warm blanket and never try anything. All right, that's truth bomb number one. Number two is envy is like a shot of fentanyl. It just numbs you, you get sleepy, you bend over at the waist, and you stop thinking. The politics of envy are so powerful and so easy.
1: Yeah, I hope I raise my kids in such a way that they have the feeling I have when there is a guy like Jeff Bezos inventing Amazon or Bill Gates and, you know, doing what he did with computers all through the 90s, or Elon now. I think it's freaking cool as heck. I admire it. I wish I could be more like that, as opposed to the immediate feeling being, I've just been taken from. That's bad. I have a negative feeling. You stole from me. God, that's sick.
0: Because the valuation of his company is such that his share of it makes him a trillionaire. You lost what? How? What?
1: Wow. Any thoughts on this? Text line 415-295-KFTC.
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11: The Armstrong and Getty Show.
1: Yesterday was Trump's 80th birthday. Is that right? And yes. He claimed all along that the big giant UFC match on the White House lawn was not because it was his 80th birthday. It was just a coincidence. It was part of the 250th anniversary of our country celebration, but clearly it was for his 80th birthday. Yeah. Funny piece in the Wall Street Journal today, of all things. What astrologers see in Trump's birthday horoscope in the Wall Street Journal?
0: What? What do phrenologists have to say?
1: The president, that's people who read the lumps on your head, folks.
0: As I recall, yes.
1: The president's cage match celebration makes perfect sense for a Gemini, the Wall Street Journal goes on to explain.
0: What the hell?
1: All right. Anywho.
0: Are they stoned over there? Was there a gas leak?
1: I don't know. Wow.
0: So but it was, yeah, go ahead.
1: So they had a whole bunch of different matches and stuff like that, and it's like, you know. Bouts. I don't follow UFC for real, but I did see the celebrity pictures. Anybody who's anybody leaning right, celebrity or politician, was there with
0: from
1: Trump.
0: Shane Gillis to J.D. Vance. They were all there, Jack.
1: And Joe Rogan and, yeah, all kinds of different people. So I don't know this heavyweight guy who won his match.
0: Yeah, Josh Hockett. He's a stud. Ooh, boy.
1: He won his match, and then, you know, they put the microphone in his hand. He's all amped up, having just beaten the crap out of some guy in front of the President of the United States on his 80th birthday. And he had this to say.
12: Hey, shout out to Trump for having the balls to put some like this on. And if I'm going to say anything, there's only one person more incredible than the Incredible Hulk, and that's my Lord and Savior, Jesus Christ. Now, listen. Alex Pereira, I want a shama on your mama.
0: What?
12: And lastly, Michelle Obama is a man. Am I right, America?
0: That was not as dignified as when John Quincy Adams Jr. held a Virginia reel in the East Room. Oh, my God.
13: It took a turn mentioning Jesus and then that.
0: That was quite the winding road, wasn't it, Michael?
1: I like him saying Jesus is even a bigger deal than Hulk Hogan. Okay.
0: Yes.
1: Michelle Obama is a man, he closes with.
0: After winning his fight, Hockett, wearing an American flag bandana and sunglasses, presented Trump with his gold chain necklace. That's a beautiful moment. So not quite Churchill and the Resolute Desk or whoever. Was that Queen Elizabeth? Doesn't matter.
1: That was some flyover. I don't know if you saw that. Some of our coolest. That was awesome. Yeah. I should have been there for that. I'm not, like, hurt or appalled by this. But, I mean, if I got to vote, do we do that or not, I would go with a no.
0: Probably. I say bring back the roller derby next, right there on the South Lawn.
1: But for everyone who has pointed out, Joe Biden during June, when he was president, had
0: up with trans.
1: What do you call the dudes who dress like women and dance around? Drag queens.
0: Drag queens, yeah.
1: He had the drag queen dance celebration up on a stage. So is that also dignified in a way that I'd like? No.
0: In an ugly world where men must be ready for war, yeah, I'd rather have a punch up and nutty fighters saying, "Oh, Michelle Obama's a man," than that sick, twisted, troubled individual showing his completely fake breasts to America for some reason.
1: Oh, that's right. The guy took his shirt off.
0: Yeah, yeah.
1: Yeah. So there you go.
0: You know what I want to bring you? Speaking of America and what a wonderful country this is, although last night, I agree, was kind of out there. European or international soccer fans coming to the U.S. and marveling at this country, seeing it for the first time.
1: Yeah, I've seen that Twitter meme.
0: Yeah, it's fun.
1: People who've never seen a giant, giant convenience store before, for instance, like they have in the U.S. and apparently don't have in Europe. Yep. Fareed Zakaria believes California is falling apart. I wonder why he thinks that, among other things on the way.
14: Armstrong and Getty.
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3: We got to check in on Iran again. There's some new details and quotes have come out. Not details about the deal, though. For some reason, that's being kept a secret. Who announces a peace deal, and then we won't tell you what's in it. What is that?
4: We have a memorandum of understanding of a framework for a negotiation.
3: That's not a deal.
4: No, it's not. To our surprise and delight, Fareed Zakaria on CNN's, Compass Point? GPS, that's it, unleashed a 6-minute, 13-second screed last night that was utterly calm, gentlemanly, non-bomb chuckery, and an incredibly thorough indictment of the misgovernance of the state of California. It was absolutely terrific. He's a man of, I would say, the center left. He used to make me a little nuts talking about foreign policy because he was very much the internationalist. But I think this is so good. Let's start with 51. Work our way, Michael.
5: The frustration is real and justified. California is one of the most dynamic places on the planet. It has Silicon Valley, Hollywood, world-class universities, extraordinary agriculture, ports, talent, and natural beauty. But it is a case study in how a rich society can spend more and more while producing less and less of what its ordinary citizens need. The paradox of California today is a successful economy attached to a failing model of governance. Consider the fiscal record. Since 2000, California's population has grown by roughly 15%. But the state's general expenditures have grown more than 200%.
3: Oh my God.
5: From $78 billion to about $248 billion.
3: Wow.
5: General spending per person has risen from about $2,300 to about $6,300. The number of state employees has grown by more than 50% by one count. Oh. Does anyone think that California government and its benefits have gotten 200% better in the last 25 years?
3: I live here, so I know it's not true.
4: Wow. I knew the expenditures and number of employees had skyrocketed, but that is beyond reasonableness, certainly is practically beyond imagination. It is a giant jobs program for cronies and lackeys.
3: The state employee number has grown 50% this century.
4: Yeah.
3: Wow.
4: So in the next section, he talks about the failure of housing in California. And the essence of it is that California produces new dwellings at a rate that is a tiny fraction of other functioning governments' production of those dwellings because of incredibly strict zoning and hypocritical zoning. And also, you can sue developers over a list of 150 different ridiculous things as a blackmail, so they have to pay you off, and how that culture is rampant in California, and so they underbuild housing. Let's move on to 53, where he talks about education.
5: Oh, look at education. For years, California schools had a plausible excuse. They were underfunded. Total spending on education through 12th grade has more than doubled since the early 2010s. And per pupil spending by 2023 was well above the national average. Yet the results remain dismal. In the 2024 Nation's report card, California was 43rd in fourth grade math, 39th in fourth grade reading, 36th in eighth grade math, and 38th in eighth grade reading.
3: Well, I bet Gavin didn't like this. He's hoping that, and he's right, that nobody watches CNN weekend shows, but, whoever's his opponent, if he would end up being the nominee, they're going to grab this stuff.
4: Oh, yeah. Yeah. I hope it goes viral. I hope it gets retweeted and sent around a million zillion times. Yeah, the educational system is absolutely miserable. Go ahead. Play the next chunk, Michael.
5: California's headline prosperity generated in good part.

0: by a few industries like high tech masks weaknesses underneath. Job creation has been sluggish. In 2025, California essentially failed to add any new jobs on net. Private industries outside government and government-supported healthcare actually shed jobs, according to the Center for Jobs and the Economy. The state is using public spending to paper over private sector stagnation.
1: Wow.
2: Correct. Yeah. Significant net loss of jobs if you exclude government, which we discussed, and government-supported healthcare, directly government-supported. Let's talk about homelessness in 54, Michael.
0: Homelessness tells the same story in a more painful register. A 2024 audit revealed California had spent $24 billion on the problem over a five-year span. Yet, in 2024, California reached a record high in homelessness, almost 200,000. Homelessness did decline by about 3% from 2024 to 2025, but the state's expansive, expensive, and elaborate homelessness aid complex has not proven to solve homelessness in any significant way.
1: Well, you don't have to be a genius to know that.
2: No, there was a headline in the very left Sacramento Bee the other day, the capital of California. Audit of Sacramento homeless shelter costs showed no strong link to good outcomes. They couldn't find a link to it doing any damned good, yet the money continues to flow.
1: I'm not an accountant. I can look around. You spent billions of dollars. It looks worse than it used to be. So what is happening?
2: Right. Now, the next section, Fareed goes into a couple of minutes on L.A., and it's longish, so I'm going to summarize some of it. You know what? Go ahead. Do 56, Michael, and then we'll go from there.
0: Nowhere is this more vivid than Los Angeles, where Hollywood, the city's defining industry, is in slow motion collapse. The effects are being felt not by celebrity actors and influencers, but the carpenters, costumers, sound engineers, camera operators, editors, drivers, caterers, dry cleaners, prop houses, and small businesses that once formed one of the world's great industrial clusters.
2: And then he goes into the statistics about the number of shooting days in L.A. are just, they're down 85%, something
1: shooting
2: like
1: films, not shooting other people.
2: That's a good point. Those days are up. But the shooting films days are down. All those gigantic sound stages and movie sets and complexes are empty. They're just completely empty. And all of those working class people, many, many of whom I would guess lean left and vote for these policies of way overregulation, insanely high taxes, lawsuits for everything. They probably support those policies, which is tragic. Then in 58, he summarizes the L.A. Situation.
0: Hollywood is still the symbol, the brand, the mythology, and it still houses the big studios that produced most of the world's greatest entertainment for almost a century. But thanks largely to high taxes, costs, and regulations, the work has moved elsewhere, to Georgia, New Jersey, Toronto, London, and Warsaw. Michael Linton, who ran Sony Entertainment, told me that the big studio lots look like ghost towns now, with tens of acres of sound stages and recording studios when nothing is happening. He said, Los Angeles is becoming a sunny version of Detroit. Consider this simple fact, according to Fortune. None of the 10 films nominated for Best Picture this year were primarily produced in Hollywood. Los Angeles still hosts the Oscars, but increasingly, it does not actually make the movies being honored there.
1: So I've toured the big movie lots just in the last couple of years with my kids doing the tourist thing, Universal and Warner Brothers. Yeah, that's interesting. So they look, so it's more of like, it's like going to an old Western town that used to be, you know, during the gold rush or something like that. And all these buildings that used to be saloons and whorehouses or whatever, but they're no longer those things. They're selling candy to kids as tourist stuff. So now the big movie lots are a tourist thing to go to see where some of the best movies, you know, of the last 100 years were made. And you can, you know, Star Wars and Jaws or, you know, what of all these great movies, but they're not doing it anymore.
2: Where are the great movies made now, Dad? Literally anywhere but California, son.
1: That's interesting.
2: Enjoy the tour. Finally, this.
0: For years, Democrats in California have governed without any real competition. The recent primary results suggest that even in deep blue territory, voters are restless. They're not becoming Republicans, but they are asking a reasonable question. Why does a state with so much money, talent, and promise make life for ordinary people so hard?
1: Good question.
2: It's an excellent question. I don't know that I saw enough unrest to give me a lot of optimism in the recent primaries, but it registered on the Richter scale of this sucks, the Suchter scale.
1: Well, as long as people have their identities, their entire identities tied into a political party.
2: So true.
1: It's different than, like, I've never had my identity tied into a car brand, really. Mm-hmm. I don't know what would be another good example, but just restaurants or something, you know. This place has got better chicken at a lower price. I don't care. I'm just going to go to the one I like the best and has the most bang for the buck. My identity's not tied up in it. Apparently, especially now, we have our self-worth tied up in being an R or a D so much, we just won't change.
2: And remember, if you're
1: if you're a D,
2: one of the cornerstones of your identity is that conservatism is evil. Republicans are evil, not wrong, not misguided, not where the party is policy-wise right now doesn't suit me. No, they are eternally evil. And so, I mean, it's like the most extreme example of changing your identity you can imagine. It makes going trans look subtle.
1: You're the political scientist. Answer this question.
2: One more thought. I like how Fareed said, they haven't become Republicans. I mean,
1: right. I know.
2: Come on, let's be reasonable here.
1: That'd be disgusting.
2: Yes.
1: So we know what states that are too blue look like. We just described one.
2: Mm-hmm.
1: What are states that are too red? They're one party but Republican. Is there something bad that happens?
2: Yeah, I think they can go a little far in like outlawing things that are harmlessly lefty, dopey.
1: Like what?
2: Oh, gosh, I'd have to think about it for a while. I don't know, passing resolutions to end gay marriage or something like that, even though it'll never get by constitutionally. A little too fundamentalist. It's generally a subset of conservatism that is really feeling its oats, and there's no pushback. I if you want, I can work on it and come up with some examples for you.
1: But I should ask lefties.
2: It's fairly rare, though. Oh. See, the problem is there's no such thing as a right-wing bubble that's as bubbly as a left-wing bubble for the reasons we've discussed many times.
1: Right. I should ask a lefty that like that.
2: They probably cite abortion rights. Nobody can get an abortion anytime, including,
1: right,
2: victims of rape, incest, or,
1: right,
2: terrible health threat to the mother, that sort of thing.
1: Other than that, wonder what it would be. I don't know.
2: They would invent stuff. And
1: You'd
2: my proof is all of the talk about how if Trump is reelected, gay marriage will end. Gays will be hunted down in the streets. Trans people, et cetera. Yeah, hey, let me know when that starts, all right? It'd be scary to watch. I want to watch.
1: Hey, Gavin, running for president. When Fareed Zakaria dedicates that much time to what a mess your state is, that ain't good, man, on CNN.
2: Yeah, amen to that. Well said, metal guy.
1: We got to check in on World Cup soccer, which I actually watched some of over the weekend.
2: Yes, edge of the seat stuff.
1: Yep. USA! USA!
2: Woo!
1: And a bunch of other stuff on the way. Stay here.
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1: Weston McKennie into the middle. It's an on goal. It's the United States on the board. Less than 7 minutes in.
2: The Americans are here in their home country.
1: Los Angeles Stadium. The United States 4. Paraguay 1.
3: As you can hear from that crowd, I mean, I didn't have any idea, because I'm not a soccer fan, but I didn't have any idea. Is there going to be a ton of people there cheering like crazy for the United States? Apparently, yes.
4: It was electric. I was watching on TV. I wish I'd been there in person, but oh, it was fantastic. And it was an arse whooping, too. The American boys look extremely sharp. 4-0 over Paraguay.
3: So we play Australia Friday.
4: In Seattle, yeah. Oh, I want to go to that. I'm not gonna, but I want to.
3: It's in Seattle?
4: Yeah.
3: And then Thursday the 25th versus, they spelled Turkey, T-U, with a couple of dots above it, R-K-I-Y-E. I guess that's the international spelling of Turkey?
4: That's how Turkey spells it, yeah.
3: Well, good for them. I'm not. America runs the world. We spell it like we spell our Thanksgiving dinner.
4: Exactly. And we certainly run America. Where are you right now reading
3: that? Exactly.
4: In America, damn it.
3: Where are you playing freaking soccer? Anyway.
4: Gotta send some of those MMA guys over to that, whoever wrote that. Anyway, back to you. Oh, so I'm loving this meme online. It's a meme, a hashtag, whatever, of folks from all over the world visiting the U.S. for the first time and to see World Cup games and traveling around. And the difference between what they thought they would find and what they actually find in America is charming. And it's kind of funny. Here's a one guy says, dude, LMAO, this is a gas station with three weeping faces. It's a Buc-ee's. It's a Buc-ee's, the king of all rest stops.
3: Which it's my nieces rave about, but I've never been to one.
4: Oh, and gas pumps for miles. It's amazing. And then inside a different guy, the European mind cannot comprehend how intoxicatingly good these things are. It's the beaver nuggets at Buc-ee's. I don't even know what that is. Here's Freddie. Just had our first Waffle House experience at 1 a.m. Great food, great prices, friendly staff, 10 out of 10. We'll be coming back. And here is I think this guy's a Brit. I've just discovered barbecued ribs in America, Carolina style with a vinegar sauce, and frankly, every other meat is ruined for me now.
3: That's awesome.
4: Here's a different guy. Let's see, what flag is that? It might be France. We found another surreal place on our way. I know some people will say I'm too positive about everything I'm seeing, but this place was crazy. They had a shooting range in the store. And it's an exterior shot and two interior shots of a Bass Pro Shop Outdoor World store.
3: To each your own, but you never went to the United States until your soccer team was going to be there. I mean, like, I've never been to France, but if I ever go, it's not going to be because an NBA team I like is playing. I got other things I want to see in France rather than a basketball game.
4: Yeah, honestly, like a lot of football fans go, they think, well, all right, that's an excuse to go. My favorite team is playing in London or whatever. I'm going to check it out. But having gotten there, I wouldn't want to spend all that time at a football game.
3: Right.
4: I can go to the 100 of those at home. Anyway, the final one I like is this guy. Again, I'm not sure which flag this is. First time experiencing the flyover thing Americans do before big sporting events. And I got to say, I've got chills. There's two giant bombers flying over the stadium. Spectacular.
3: Yeah,
4: God bless America. Welcome to our land. Enjoy yourself.
3: Mind your P's and Q's. Those are bombers for a reason, all right? Stand
4: by.
3: Whoa,
4: wow. You turned it belligerent.
0: Armstrong and Getty.
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8: The soccer spotlight on Miami Stadium just hours ahead of the first match of the 2026 FIFA World Cup in that city tonight between Saudi Arabia and Uruguay.
9: The quest for the cup has been years in the making, and Miami is ready to shine.
10: We're no strangers at putting on big events, and we've hosted 11 Super Bowls in our history, so we're very confident.
9: Miami Host Committee Chair Rodney Barreto says security is the top priority at all 7 Miami matches. He says fans without tickets should watch the games live at FanFest in Bayfront Park. Miami, Miami Beach, and Miami-Dade have committed over $52 million to host the games with an expected $1.5 billion return. Uncle Sam is also reimbursing municipalities for security bills. Wendy Grossman, Miami.
8: Both of Florida's two U.S. Senators, Ashley Moody and Rick Scott, are appearing this morning at the Florida Holocaust Museum in St. Petersburg. They're calling on the Tampa Sports Authority to cancel performances by rapper Kanye West because of anti-Semitic remarks. Scott says there's no law that requires the stadium to allow performances by people who hate Jews. Two people hurt after a helicopter crash in Broward County. The helicopter struck a plane on the ground during takeoff at North Perry Airport in Pembroke Pines. The helicopter pilot and one passenger hurt, expected to recover. A church devastated by Hurricane Milton has reopened after nearly 2 years. Atonement Lutheran Church in Wesley Chapel was badly damaged but is now restored.
11: Really, if you look at the sanctuary, this is above and beyond what we expected to accomplish with this.
8: Pastor Scott Lindner tells News Channel 8 debris after the storm was scattered all over the property. It cost $1 million to fix the church, about half paid for through fundraising. With Florida's News, I'm Gordon Bird.
12: President Trump is headed to Europe today for the G7 summit, one day after announcing that the U.S. and Iran had reached a deal allowing for the reopening of the Strait of Hormuz. The deal will also initiate a 60-day period for further negotiations on Iran's nuclear program, including discussions on enriched uranium stockpiles. 12 people are dead after a plane carrying a group of skydivers went down yesterday in Missouri. It happened near the Butler Memorial Airport, roughly 60 miles south of Kansas City. The sheriff there says the crash is being treated as an accident. Kentucky Senator Mitch McConnell is hospitalized. More from political reporter Megan Leibowitz.
13: Spokesperson for the senator had said in a statement that the senator was admitted to the hospital on Sunday morning and that he's receiving excellent care. But the spokesperson did not provide information about the senator's condition.
12: With the Iran news, the Dow has hit a fresh record. I'm Michael Kastner.
14: Traffic is currently moving well throughout the Tampa area today in Hillsborough, Pinellas, and Pasco County. Looking at your normal delays westbound on I-4 for those traveling near the 275 interchange. 275 itself is moving well north and southbound along with I-75. If you see any major traffic problems, make sure to call the traffic tip line at 866-545-9595. From the Traffic Center, I'm Samantha Canning.
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25: 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Armstrong and Getty.
26: Remember, as part of this deal, there is this economic leverage on the Iranian regime. They're not going to get the sanctions relief that they so desperately want and need if the United States doesn't get everything they want out of these detailed negotiations.
3: So that's Trey Yingst of Fox, who's got a completely different take on what the deal that was struck with Iran is than CNN and MSNBC have. And I don't understand how any of them have the details, since the details aren't out. But as talking about this earlier, I don't have a take on this. Trump announced there's a deal. The war is over. We have a deal. But the details haven't been released. So I don't have an opinion on whether it's a good deal or not, because I don't know what the details are. But as I was bouncing around the cable channels yesterday, running errands, endless commentary on CNN, of MSNBC and CNN, the lefty channels, of how awful this deal is, how Trump got taken for a ride, Iran comes out of this better than they started, et cetera, et cetera. Fox was the opposite. We got what we wanted. Iran really, you know, forced into a situation they didn't want, et cetera. And I don't know how anybody is coming to any of these conclusions based on the fact that the details are still out. Now, that's Trey saying that Iran won't get what they want until what we get what we want. I hope that's true, but that's not out yet as far as I know, unless he's got some sources nobody knows about. Anyway, so let's let Trey lay it out here, and then we can talk about it.
26: When we look at this agreement, the Iranians didn't get what they wanted. They wanted U.S. forces to leave the Middle East completely and abandon all bases in the region. And that's not going to happen as part of this deal. We know that U.S. forces are going to remain at the 5th Fleet location in Bahrain for the U.S. Navy. Also, the Al Udeid base outside of the Qatari capital of Doha. There are thousands of U.S. forces there. And so even if there is an eventual drawdown of the U.S. military in the Middle East, there will still be thousands of forces here prepared if the president has to use military action in the future.
3: Yeah, see, the problem with that is the guy who makes that decision is not willing to do it, I don't think, and gets less willing every day that goes by. So while that's true that Iran wanted us to pull all our forces out, they can probably live with the forces being there because Trump's not willing to do it.
18: Correct me if I'm wrong, since this is not a deal and it's not a peace agreement, it's a framework for negotiating an agreement over the next 60 days. So in what way is this not just another ceasefire?
19: Very
18: but
19: good
18: with an alleged framework to negotiate, which is fine. If it works, it'll be great. But
19: so I was taking all this in real time yesterday because I was running around doing stuff and listening to your news channels, and they announced Trump has just posted to Truth Social. Gentlemen, start your motors. The strait is open for shipping once again. And so that was the conversation on all the cable news channels for 20 minutes. The strait is now open, so it's just a matter of minutes or hours now. Nobody exactly knows how this works, but the strait is open and the ships, the oil will start flowing, blah, blah, blah. 20 minutes later, he puts out a different Truth Social post saying the strait will be open this Friday. So as soon as we sign the deal, the strait is open, not even referencing the fact that he had said 20 minutes earlier, the strait is now open.
18: And one more twist, Trump had said the deal meant the strait would be permanently toll-free. That's a quote. But Iran's foreign ministry immediately suggested today that Iran could charge fees in exchange for the services that are provided
19: that
18: on
19: gets
18: ships
19: to,
18: transiting the strait.
19: That gets to Lindsey Graham's complaint, Senator Lindsey Graham, that I'm troubled by the fact that Iran is saying different things than we're saying.
18: Yes.
19: Let me read from the whole fees.
18: It's navigation fees, and we're not charging a toll, but we're going to help you not hit a mine, so you got to pay us up. It'd be a shame if something happened to that nice tanker of yours. It's tolls.
19: Well, if they get to do that or start doing that and nobody stops them, then that's a huge loss because, you know, that argument really holds water. The strait was open before the war started, so opening it is not exactly a win.
18: No.
19: And then if it's not open in the same way and they're charging tolls, that's definitely a step backwards. Anyway, this is what Mark Halperin wrote in his newsletter today with all his sources. That leads to the central question hanging over everything. The administration says economic relief will come only after Iran destroys its highly enriched uranium, renounces any pursuit of nuclear weapons, and submits to meaningful verification. We get all that stuff. I think it's a clear win.
18: Mm-hmm.
19: If that sequence holds, Trump will be able to argue that he extracted major concessions before offering major rewards. But if money starts flowing earlier through sanctions relief, access to frozen assets, or even direct payments, the politics and the substance of the agreement look very different. The cliche is true here. The devil is always in the details. And at this moment, the most important detail is also the simplest one. Who gives up what first? Nobody knows, so I don't know how anybody is commenting on whether this is a good deal or not. Who gets what first? That is the question.
18: It's not a minor point either.
19: No!
18: If the answer is the right one, then you start to think, yeah, all right, we might be able to strong-arm them and agree on what we need to have them agree to. But if it's not, then this whole thing is ridiculous.
19: J.D. Vance on Iran. This is today. We're hearing from both Iranian hardliners and political leaders that the past 47 years of hostility with the United States have been a mistake and that it's time to turn a new page. Does Joe Getty believe that? I don't. I do not believe that. I don't even believe they're saying it. And if they say it, it doesn't necessarily mean they mean it. I don't even believe that the Republican Guard is saying this. I think the game that the Trump crowd has been playing all along through this is they listened, because there's lots of different voices coming out of Iran. They listen to the voices that they want to listen to and ignore the ones they don't want to listen to, regardless of who actually holds the power at any point.
18: I wonder. From the Saturday Wall Street Journal, the Iranian enforcer driving Tehran's hard bargaining with the U.S., the pugilistic new paramilitary commander is seen as a power broker asserting control over negotiations, even as the two sides appear near a deal. This guy, Ahmad Vahidi, had overruled the moderates who said, hey, let's call off the dogs. Let's not fire missiles at Israel, all right? And he's like, the hell we're not. More moderate voices wanted to hold off, but Vahidi won the argument, persuading Iran's top security council to back the strikes and setting off the first exchange of fire between Iran and Israel since the ceasefire on April 8th, and that was just a couple of days ago. And he seems to be the alpha dog at this point.
19: So do you think this Vahidi dude said the past 47 years of hostility with the United States have been a mistake?
18: Absolutely not. No.
3: Well, I think what his opinion seems to matter to me.
18: He has been sanctioned by the U.S. for helping oversee a crackdown on protests over women's rights in 2022. So he headed up the beating, jailing, and raping of the women who dared show their hair. He's wanted by Interpol for a deadly attack on Jews in Argentina, which was, when was that? The year 2007. Oh, I'm sorry. That's when he was issued the arrest warrant. Back in 1994, he headed up the bombing of a Jewish community center in Buenos Aires that killed 85 and injured hundreds more. Heads up the Republican. This guy is hard. He is a brute and a monster. No, I don't believe that for a second.
3: I don't
18: and
3: either.
18: I hate to say that.
3: So why did J.D. Vance say that?
18: I think you explained. It's hard to get these words to come out of my mouth. I think you nailed it. They believe who they want to believe and what they want to believe.
3: And hope that those people emerge as the leaders?
18: And Trump is just trusting his gut or what? I don't know. I really don't.
3: For now, there is only one next step, Mark Halperin writes. Friday's signing ceremony could prove historic, or it could prove merely ceremonial, or it might not happen at all. I would bet money it doesn't happen.
18: I challenge you to a $10 bet. You didn't take me up on that. Where your mouth is.
3: Absolutely.
18: There.
3: $10.
18: All right, son. $10. Cash on the barrel. Alex Hamilton. Green money. U.S.
3: Hamilton's
18: don't try
3: on the 10?
18: Give me pesos or anything. Is he? I think he is.
3: My kids and I were talking about the other day with inflation and everything like that. Why isn't the 50 becoming a bigger thing? Why isn't the 50 like as prevalent as 20 since it's what a $20 bill was in the 90s?
18: I don't know.
3: I wonder why that is.
18: Because nobody uses cash at all or not much. I don't know.
3: And I was explaining to my kids how you just never saw a $100 bill when I was a kid. Oh, we were watching. I know what it was. We were watching a movie and No Country for Old Men, which was set in 1980. And they're regularly given $100 bills to various people to get them to do things like, here, keep your mouth shut. Here's $100. And I was explaining to my kids how that was a lot of money. I didn't actually go to the inflation calculator, but that might've been like $1,000, in 1980. It had been a lot compared to now. You see $100 bills now. Well, you see signs at convenience stores won't take $100 bills. There was no chance anybody was going to the convenience store with $100 bill when I was a kid. But I just wonder why 50s haven't become a thing. And ones are practically worthless. They're going to become the penny soon.
18: Gallon of milk, loaf of bread, and I don't know what else. A pair of work gloves, you spend $100 these days. Thanks,
3: easily.
18: Biden.
3: Yeah. Easily.
18: Yeah, yeah. Well, we'll have to wait and see. So I want to make this clear. I am betting $10 that they will have the signing ceremony on Friday, not because I believe it, but because it's more fun if we take opposite sides.
3: Right.
18: I've got to admit, especially hearing about this Vahidi bloke, I'm not optimistic about this at all.
3: The thing that's going to blow it up, I think, most likely is Hezbollah and Iran and Israel getting into it again.
18: Right. Trump should. I'm glad you brought that up and wish you hadn't in a way. Trump has got to make that a separate issue. No, that has nothing to do with what we're talking about. Totally different. It's Israel's problem. But he was tough on Netanyahu over the weekend. Netanyahu is really not good to deal, tough to deal with. I can't remember precisely what he said, but implying that Netanyahu's really standing in the way of me getting this master deal with Iran.
3: He said Netanyahu has no effing judgment.
18: Wow. Yeah, I would not buy stock. I would not wade into this IPO, the Peace with Iran IPO.
3: I wonder if Netanyahu has said to Trump or any of the other presidents that he's ignored, look, everything you talk about is theoretical. We actually have rockets raining down on our capital city. It's not theoretical for us at all.
18: We're surrounded by people who want to slaughter us today by noon if they can do it. So helping you get your deal with Iran that's probably not worth the paper it's working on, written on, no, we're not going to go too far.
3: Boy, yeah. I saw a good thing on Twitter last night. Somebody had put together about all the various land squabbles around the world, whether it's China and Tibet or Turkey and Cyprus, all the and that college kids don't get worked up about at all.
18: Oh, yeah. Yep.
3: Is it because it's the Jews? I mean, how else do you explain it?
18: No Jews, no news.
3: Interesting.
18: That's right. Yeah.
3: More on the way. Stay here.
0: Armstrong and Getty.
3: Every spam call, every scam text, every sketchy email with your name, each one starts the same way. Somebody found you.
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4: Traffic is currently moving well throughout the Tampa area today in Hillsborough, Pinellas, and Pasco County. Looking at your normal delays westbound on I-4 for those traveling near the 275 interchange. 275 itself is moving well north and southbound along with I-75. If you see any major traffic problems, make sure to call the traffic tip line at 866-545-9595. From the Traffic Center, I'm Samantha Canning.
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13: A 7-year-old in Pennsylvania recently set a Guinness World Record after putting on 50 sweaters because his dad made it very clear what would happen if he touched the thermostat.
1: What? Wow.
3: White House versus Anthropic. We should get into that at some point. We haven't talked AI at all today. We will a little bit later.
1: Your viral video of the day, which I haven't seen all of and don't really want to. We were talking about how foreigners are coming to America for the World Cup and loving it and having a wonderful time, because in spite of some of the bad stuff that goes on in this country, it's mostly an amazing, beautiful, enormous place, and they're enjoying it.
3: And incredibly wealthy.
1: Yeah. Oh, my God. Yeah. If you are enjoying the pleasures of Brazil, perhaps you should refrain from bungee jumping until you watch a couple other folks go first. The video that was, kicking around last night and on the news, you'll probably see it whether you want it or not. Here's some 21-year-old gal visiting the Sao Paulo area, and she jokingly wrote on Instagram, "Who was the crazy person who let me jump off a bridge?" Well, the video is of the three guys with her up above their head saying, 1, 2, 3, and you can't help but notice there's no effing rope tied to her. They just heaved her to her death. The rope is coiled on the ground, the bungee, which is really one of the fundamental parts of bungee jumping.
3: It's right at the top of the list.
1: Just laying there on the, well, yeah, I mean, you can, hey, no helmet. That's fine. Let's leave the helmet off. But by God, attach that bungee.
3: Wouldn't you, I mean, it's not on her, it's on them. But wouldn't you notice if they didn't attach the bungee to you?
1: The witness filming could then be heard shouting, "Guys, the rope!" pointing to the crucial safety device laying on the ground.
3: I think I would be really aware of the connection mechanism of the bungee to whatever harness I'm wearing or whatever. And
1: yeah. And here are the standards of Brazilian bungee jumping. 6 people have been arrested following the incident, including 3 people at the scene of the jump. 2 of the suspects tried to flee, but were ultimately tracked down by a helicopter in the wooded area, according to military police.
3: So, I've never seen a bungee jumping where they pick you up and throw you. So they threw her off the bridge?
1: Yeah, essentially. Yeah, like in a diving posture.
3: Uh-huh.
1: Yeah.
3: Wow.
1: Yeah, America's over-regulated, over, you know, we desperately need tort reform, et cetera. There's a sweet spot somewhere between our thing and their thing.
3: Something between kids can't play outside if it rained the day before because they might slip on the grass, and tossing people off bridges without attaching the bungee cord.
1: Boy, I'm glad I got into the bungee jumping industry. Wait a minute, say that again. The bungee jumping industry. Slaps forehead. The bungee. Right. Damn it.
3: How bad do those guys feel?
1: Her fiance was watching it all transpire, too.
3: Holy crap.
1: Yeah.
3: Didn't he notice him not attach the rope?
1: I don't know where he was. He might have been. I don't know where he was. Ask him.
3: Oh, my God.
1: Yeah, that's a bad day. Anyway, more to come. Totally different topic. Trust me. That's enough of that.
12: Armstrong and Getty.
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15: Both of Florida's U.S. senators joined several local officials to denounce two upcoming concerts by rapper Kanye West at Raymond James Stadium in Tampa. At the Florida Holocaust Museum across the bay in St. Petersburg, Senator Rick Scott says West has been an outspoken anti-Semite and a self-proclaimed Nazi, and the First Amendment doesn't require a public property platform.
16: There's no law that says that. You don't have to let people that hate Jews show up.
15: West has blamed pro-Nazi statements on bipolar disorder. He's set to perform June 26th and 28th. A settlement apparently reached involving that IVF mix-up in Orlando. A court hearing set for this afternoon. Under the deal, the birth parents, who are not genetic parents, will keep custody. The birth parents sued after the wrong embryo was implanted. Miami hosting its first of seven World Cup matches this evening. With Florida's News, I'm Gordon Bird.
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23: 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And today is a discussion on one of the most requested topics that we do here on this radio show. And it's all about high net worth investors. So what is high net worth? What are the strategies that are needed to put together a plan for high net worth individuals? Maybe you don't quite know what those are. Maybe you're on the way, but you're not quite there yet. But this is awesome information to fill your knowledge base. And a lot of these principles will still apply even if you're on your way to higher net worth, and can help anybody build a serious retirement plan and build some hefty momentum. Steve and Elizabeth, how do you want to define a high net worth individual?
24: Wow.
25: I would say Thurston Howell III.
23: Hello, lovey.
24: You know, while you were asking the question, reading that, or, you know, asking that whole high net worth stuff, I thought of my father. Like, my father would say, you know, I have to go shake the money tree. I wonder if the money tree...
25: Yeah, where is the money tree?
24: I still don't know. So a high net worth person you know, and of course our industry loosely defines it as someone with $1 million or more in liquid assets. Now, you can't count your real estate or business entity at all. So a fun fact that U.S. actually have the highest number of high net worth investors in the world.
25: The so, United States does? Really? Wow.
24: Yeah, yeah.
25: Okay. I would not think that anymore, but that's interesting.
24: Yeah, well, that was a survey that did, and that's what it came up with. Now, I just would like to also know all those billionaires and that have all these refineries, and, you know, they have billions and billions of dollars in different countries. I wonder, are they not considered like the high net worth? But I guess America has the most high net worth people. And if you have a money tree,

0: just millionaires. Absolutely not. You know, if your goal is financial independence, you want to minimize taxes, you want to protect your wealth, this is your roadmap, what we're about to discuss. It's so important. It's about preparing for the complexities that come with success. You know, what's kind of interesting, Elizabeth, is we've had so many clients over the years where they'll come in and we'll talk about tax reduction and we'll talk about their RMDs and we'll talk about their estate plan. And they say, my gosh, it's tough having money. I say, well, yeah, it's complex. But in the end, it's a good thing. It's a good thing for you. It's a good thing for your family, of course.
1: But I think most people want to make sure that they have all of that in place.
0: That's right.
1: You know, as complex as it is, I mean, it's easy for us because how many years we've been doing this, and we love what we do, and we love helping people. And I'm always astonished by the fact that when someone say, my gosh, how do you guys keep track of all the stuff that you do?
0: Right.
1: I mean, we certainly do, and this is what's really helpful for so many people who call us for a review, call us for a second opinion. You know, as a fiduciary, this is what we do, taking your best interest for the client, not for the advisor.
0: That's what it's all about.
1: And people do ask that question, are you a fiduciary? Absolutely.
2: Yep.
1: Everyone in this office are.
2: Mm-hmm. By the way, a fiduciary, not a fiduciary.
1: Right.
2: Yeah.
1: He finally learned to say that word properly.
2: There's another company that has advertised for a little bit, and the principal, the CEO, I think the owner of the company, was doing commercials and could not pronounce fiduciary correctly and would say fiduciary.
0: Right. The first time I heard that, I thought that my radio was broken. What is wrong with that?
2: What is a fiduciary? Anyway, the Hollands have been fiduciaries since 1993. So, and they've been able to pronounce fiduciary correctly.
1: Yes.
2: Well before 1993. I just want to, you know, point that out. The Hollands have been here in the Tampa Bay market, folks, for over 30 years, 32 and counting, to be precise, since 1993. They're not a Johnny-come-lately firm. They have helped thousands of Tampa Bay area residents like you build retirement plans and investment strategies to make sure that you don't run out of money in retirement, that you have the retirement that you've worked your entire life for, that you've dreamt about. If you're concerned about your plan, do you want to make sure that you're on track? Do you want to make sure that you're doing things right? Would you like to ask any questions of the Hollands? It is easy. It's a phone call. 727-228-6449. That's 727-228-6449. 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You can also book a discovery call. 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What is a discovery call? You pick the date and the time that is good for you to have a conversation with the Hollands so they can start digging in and give you valid information. Again, AskTheHollands.com is the website. We'll give you the phone number again in just a couple of minutes if you need to grab a piece of paper and a pen and get ready to write that down. So let's talk diversification and long-term investing. These are important methods. Where do you want to begin?
0: Okay, Elizabeth, I'll take this. Age before beauty, all right? You agree?
1: No, I don't, but I can. You certainly can take that.
0: All right. So diversification, one of my favorite topics, because we see so many investors get this wrong, right? We have so many investors that really want diversification, but they come in, we analyze their portfolios, and they have a ton of duplication instead of diversification.
1: You know, when I ask someone, are you diversified, is your portfolio diversified? I always get the same answer. Yes, it is. I have a bunch of this and that. And, you know, I have a little bit of stocks. I have some bonds. And they don't really know the full definition of diversification.
0: And they don't know they really don't know what they have.
1: And
0: they really don't. Especially if they're in mutual funds and ETFs, because these are just names. The, you know, long-term growth, equity investor, you know, all the different names that they throw out there.

0: People have no idea that what they really own inside these portfolios.
1: No, they don't. So it's really a tough question when you ask them if it's, are you diversified?
0: Right. So a lot of high net worth individuals, because that's what we're talking about today. High net worth individuals, what strategies are they using? Well, I'll tell you one thing. We've got a lot of high net worth individuals, and they don't ever want to lose 50% of their wealth. That's for sure.
1: Oh,
0: Or
1: 10%.
0: yeah, or even 10%. They definitely would like to be have their total return above water every single time, every single year, if at all possible. It doesn't always work that way, that's for sure.
1: Yeah, I like the guy who calls in and say, I like to get at least 15% on my investment, who's got about a portfolio for 300,000, and should I retire? These are the questions I get. Should I retire? And also, I don't want to lose my principal.
0: Oh
1: So,
0: yeah, that sounds like that client we had. MJ, we had this client, her name was
2: right.
0: Shirley,
2: Shirley.
0: and she was from New York, and
2: Steve, don't call me Shirley. Hi.
0: Right. But anyhow, she said to me when we were setting up her portfolio, she said, "Listen, I want 8% per year. I want all my money liquid, and I don't want any portfolio risk at all." And I started laughing, and she looked at me and she said, "What's so funny?" And I said, "Surely that's like investment euphoria. I can't get you a guarantee of 8%, have all your money liquid,
1: Liquid.
0: and have zero risk inside your portfolio." So like all high net worth individuals, you've got to have a strategy to accomplish what's most important to you. But talk to anybody that's got $1 million or more
2: Yep.
0: invested in the market, and they are very interested and getting a great return, but they're also very interested in defending their wealth. They want to know what defensive strategies they can utilize, because when we have the next 9/11, when we have the next pandemic, when we have the next black swan event, when we have, the last one that was really shocking, it was very quick, but it was pretty shocking, was the inflation crash. And that was 2022, just a couple of years ago, right? And we saw the stock market and the bond market down 15, 17%. Turned out to be, you look back at it now and you say, yeah, that was a minor bump in the road, but that's a big loss for some people when they're invested with $1 million or more in the market.
2: The Hollands are here to help. It's a phone call. There's no commitment. There's no obligation. This is complimentary. Get your review from the Hollands. Ask any questions. Get a second opinion on your current plan. Let the Hollands tell you what they would do differently and why. Let them dig in and see if there are any landmines, any problems that could be an issue down the road. 727-228-6449 for Stephen Elizabeth Holland. That's 727-228-6449. Hey, Elizabeth, the guy that said he wants a 15% return, why didn't you say, why stop at 15? Why not a 30 or 40% return?
1: Because I was shocked that he had only saved
2: Yeah.
1: 350,000, and I can't imagine in this day and time that that is going to be something that you can actually retire
2: Yeah.
1: on.
2: Yep.
1: Just as
2: No.
1: shocking.
0: Yeah, and he's in his early 70s as well.
2: Wow, wow, wow, wow. Yeah. All right. Let's talk tax management strategies. Now, taxes, probably not everyone's favorite topic, but it is a very, very big deal. So we do not run away from scary things here on Retirement Success. We have to talk about taxes, and we do. Why should high net worth individuals pay closer attention to their taxes?
1: They should really pay a very close attention to the taxes, because taxes can silently destroy your portfolio, your returns. I mean,
0: Yeah,
1: this is what we do every single day.
0: that's
1: We
0: true.
1: want to make sure that your return stays in your pocket. This is your investments. It's not, if your portfolio is not managed correctly, wow, you're in deep, deep trouble, because you have to have your investment portfolio, a plan that's built tax advantage strategies that we've been doing from day one. From day one, this is how we build our clients' portfolio. It has to have tax advantage strategies in there, And of course, inflation adjusters, as we always say, you have to have that inflation adjustment in your portfolio. For our retirement plan, we begin, this is how we begin every single plan. We know exactly what to do. This also includes things like a Roth conversion, tax loss, harvesting, and of course, charitable giving strategies.
2: 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That's the acronym. 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
2: 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How about insurance and risk protection?
0: Yeah, this is such an important topic.
2: So let's talk risk. Not market risk, but what about exposure, liability involving potentially lawsuits, disasters?
0: Everyone has this on their mind because of last year's hurricane season.
1: Oh, yeah.
0: Now, I am not, and you are not, a P&C agent. We are not property and casualty insurance licensed here. We don't handle that. I happen to think we have an awesome property and casualty agent that we work with, but a lot of people want to know, what do I have to do to make sure that I don't have out of pocket tens of thousands of dollars if we have another hurricane disaster this year? The bottom line is you have to remember one thing. The more assets that you have, the more you have to lose. So we're talking about umbrella insurance policies, flood coverage, making sure that you have everything up to speed, ensuring that your homeowners and your auto policies are aligned with your real world exposure. Elizabeth, our neighbor down the block, in the middle of the night with Helene, his house started on fire because his EV, his electric vehicle in the garage caught fire, and nobody helped because they couldn't get to him.
2: Couldn't get there.
1: No,
0: Couldn't get there. The
1: could
0: house
1: not.
0: simply burned down. That house is gone now, and every single day we see it twice a day, right? We see the empty lot because we drive by it. So this is
2: And
0: a reminder.
2: that's in St. Pete.
1: Right.
0: Yeah, it is.
2: Because we had a couple here in Tampa on my side of the water in South Tampa. You had a home wrecked on Davis Islands. And
0: Right.
2: then in Beach Park near West Shore and Kennedy, another home, $4.5 million home.
0: Right.
2: Burnt to the ground
0: Yeah, yeah.
2: during Helene because a Tesla Model S caught on fire in the garage. It wasn't even charging at the time. And the house was a complete total loss. And same deal. While the insurance companies were battling things out, the home stood as a shell. Only the concrete four walls of the house were standing. Everything else was completely incinerated.
0: Wow.
2: And I would walk by that daily because I do a daily walk.
0: Right.
2: And I would walk by the shell. And then finally, about a month and a half ago, they finally bulldozed the house, and now it's a blank lot. It's
0: Yeah.
2: an empty, and now the lot's up for sale,
0: Right.
2: Yeah.
0: Sure. And I can almost guarantee you they're going to build up. right? Because that's what everyone's doing.
2: The previous house was built up. It's just that they didn't count on the Tesla, burning their house to the ground.
0: Gotcha. Yeah.
1: Well, the one thing I want to mention, Steve, you mentioned about insurance, homeowner insurance, auto insurance, policies and so forth, flood insurance. The one thing that a lot of people didn't have was content insurance.
0: Right. Mm. Yep. And that's very, very important.
1: And the content insurance is very important. So you can't underestimate a lot of these damages. And, of course, we want to make sure that just not high-end investors, high earners go through this. We have a lot of people that go through the same thing.
0: Yep.
1: And, of course, we mentioned about, having a good PNC person to really help you in situations like this.
0: Absolutely.
2: All right, a few minutes left here. Let's talk estate planning. Obviously, not the most exciting thing, but estate planning is crucial.
1: Yes, estate planning is crucial. You're absolutely correct. So I run into potential clients telling me that, they call in and they just want to make sure, do you think I have enough assets to put in my estate plan? Do you think, I thought estate planning is for like the rich people, And I always tell them the same thing. You need an estate plan because there is so much information that you can actually put into your estate plan that you're going to need. A will, a trust, who's going to get, the silverware, or who's going to get the china and all that stuff.
0: You're right.
1: It's so important to have a healthcare surrogate, a POA. All of this stuff is so important in your trust. We just had a situation where we want a client to have a POA. The son is the PO of his investments, mm-hmm. of his trust.
0: Right.
1: And that, to me, is really important.
0: Yeah, it is. It definitely is. We've been working with the same estate planning attorney for almost 30 years. Almost 30 years. And, be very, very careful with the advertisements out there of, hey, come see us. You'll get a free estate plan. You will not get a free estate plan. I will show you how you are paying for that, and you're paying way too much. Making sure you're working with an estate planning firm that has a very, very lengthy track record. That's us. We've been doing this since 1993.
1: I want to mention this really quick. I think when for a financial advisor to advertise, come do investment with us and we'll give you a free estate plan. There's something a little bit shady about that.
0: Yeah, there certainly is. There certainly is. And we'll help you review that because you're going to make this decision once. It's got to be the correct decision.
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3: Tampa Bay, this is Alicia Holland, DiBernardi here, advisor with the Holland Group. We are answering your question of the day, and I have Steve Holland with me.
0: Hey, Tampa Bay, it's that time of the day.
3: Oh.
0: Time to take questions from our listeners.
3: Because now I'm picturing in my head, you say, hey, Tampa Bay, what do you say? And you just keep changing it up.
0: I'm going to change it up.
3: You are just not predictable.
0: I just got to keep surprising you. You betcha.
3: I like it. Well, our question of the day, Steve. So Jeffrey from St. Petersburg wrote in, and Jeffrey says, this one's kind of lengthy, but it's still a good one. Thanks for taking my question, Hollands. I've always heard my dad, who is 87, God bless him, say, seize the early days of your retirement. Dive into your dreams and aspirations head first, because we never truly know when circumstances might change and our health might become a barrier. My question to you, do you implement planning changes in years 60 through 70 versus 70 through 80? I hope I live into my 90s since my dad is on that path, but his words of wisdom do raise a solid, thought-provoking question.
0: Yeah, that's a very good question. You know, I got to tell you, Jeffrey, your dad is very smart. He really is. You know, retirement, as we know, is broken into three different stages. We have the go-go years, we have the slow-go years, and sadly, we have the no-go years. So it's important when you retire to front-load it. You know, take those vacations, get out, take a walk, go on a hike, you know, whatever you're going to do. Because yes, the older you get, the much harder it will be. And as a retirement advisor, you can't really say to your clients, okay, I want you to spend this amount of money per month on, you know, different things that are important to you. You can suggest it, but in the end, they're going to do what they want to do. But it does make a lot of sense to divide up your years, you know, say, okay, I'm 65 years old. There's a very good chance by the time I'm 75, I'm going to be slowing down, not wanting to travel. We have a client who she said, you know, the older you get, you just get the been there, done that. And
3: right.
0: And you don't want to do all the things that you used to do. You don't have the energy to do all the things that you used to do. And as far as traveling, it just kind of bores you. It's like, yeah, I'm done doing all that.
3: This is why I no longer jump in bounce houses.
0: Right, right. You know what? It's been a while since I've been in a bounce house as well.
3: Maybe we should actually have a bounce house session,
0: right,
3: a jump session.
0: Right.
3: Well, Steve, you know, I stumbled upon some research, and this was a study conducted by the Michigan Retirement and Disability Center.
0: Yep.
3: And at the University of Michigan. And their study really delved into real-world spending patterns of retirees. And I was actually a bit surprised by this. So when they posed the question to retirees in their early years of retirement, and they said, how has your household spending changed over the past 6 years? The answers were pretty telling. Only 29% reported a dip in spending, but meanwhile, a significant 37% felt their spending remained constant, and a notable 34% even reported an uptick in their spending.
0: Wow. Okay. So maybe they're helping out family a little bit more because that's something that is also very, very common.
3: Yeah.
0: Maybe they're actually spending more on healthcare. You know, that obviously is very, very common.
3: Yeah, maybe they should have categorized the spending buckets to have a better survey.
0: Right. Yeah, I agree. I definitely do. But Jeffrey, you know, this is a very good question. And again, God bless your dad. He sounds like a very, very smart guy. But yeah, you know that old expression, seize the moment. Mm-hmm. Seize the moment, really, because you don't know when you're 70, 72, 75, 78 years old. You don't know that you'll be able to, the older you get, have the same energy, vitality, and want to do the things that you did when you were a little bit younger.
3: That's right. Well said, Steve. Thank you for that question, Jeffrey. And thank you, Tampa Bay. Keep those questions coming in.
0: Hey there, Tampa Bay. 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
11: This is a Bloomberg Money Minute. Home builder sentiment slipping a little lower this month. Confidence among home builders slightly down for June because mortgage rates have been rising for 4 weeks in a row, along with the cost of lumber, roofing, and other materials. Also, there's been a sharp drop in sentiment in the South, the nation's largest home builder region, and the biggest drop there in nearly 3 years. Still, most home builder stocks are seeing some modest gains right now, while the rest of Wall Street is rallying after the U.S. and Iran said they've reached an interim peace agreement and reopened the Strait of Hormuz. They're kicking off negotiations over Iran's nuclear program over the next 2 months, but right now the Dow is up 1.25%. The tech-heavy NASDAQ, the real gainer, up nearly 3%. The S&P 500 up almost 2%. And oil down to $80.58 a barrel. And the UK has become the latest country to ban children under the age of 16 from using social media apps like Snapchat or TikTok. That starts early next year. Tom Busby, Bloomberg Radio.
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13: The dollar until the news over the weekend was down. Was down against only two major currencies, the Norwegian crown and the Australian dollar, both big commodity exporters. It was stronger against everything else, primarily on rate expectations. Higher interest rates following higher energy prices and broader inflation pressures. Now that that is off the table, you have seen yields, as you guys just mentioned, down a little bit. You are seeing the dollar down a little bit today.
14: Yep.
13: And the question, again, it goes back to the Fed. Do we have a hawkish bias in the press conference this week or not? I think the rate expectations will continue to be pretty important for the dollar going ahead. And again, it's not just the U.S., right? Two sides to every currency trade. We expect a Bank of Japan hike this week. The ECB, the European Central Bank, just raised rates. Yep, yep. So it's not clear how much stronger the dollar gets.
12: Out of Florida and Johns Hopkins, I mean, there was this idea that if you end a war, even as Kaplan says, a middle war, the idea is you get a disinflationary tendency. If you're on Wall Street right now, in what's clearly a boom investment banking environment, do you just assume disinflation?
13: I wouldn't assume anything right now. Look, we have some tweets and some headlines suggesting that we have a step forward towards peace. Mm-hmm. The deal isn't supposed to be signed till Friday. And even then, it's not clear yet if it sticks.
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16: The biggest streamer on the planet is YouTube. Okay, and there's only YouTube. But this is America. We have Coke and Pepsi. Why is it that we only have one free streamer?
15: Allen became chief executive of the struggling online media outlet after Allen Family Digital took a 52% stake in the company. He infused some fresh capital into a business that's seen declines in viewers and advertisers. Allen tells Bloomberg BuzzFeed is a sensible outlet for YouTube's creators.
16: Most of the content, 99.9% of the content sitting at YouTube is not exclusive. So what I would say to the content creators, put it at YouTube, which you're going to do anyway, and also put it at BuzzFeed. Do you want one check or do you want two checks?
15: Allen paid $20 million in cash for the BuzzFeed stake and offered the company a $100 million promissory note. 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
10: Live from Washington, D.C., this is Balance of Power with Joe Matthew and Kaylee Lines.
14: There's a deal between the U.S. and Iran to extend the ceasefire and open the Strait of Hormuz, and that provides the backdrop as President Trump attends the G7 summit in France. In fact, right now, he is sitting down for a bilateral meeting with the French President, Emmanuel Macron. Let's listen live here on Bloomberg.
19: I want to say, to commend President Trump for the celebration yesterday and to welcome President Trump and his ministers and his team for being here in Evian for the G7. I think yesterday was signed a very important agreement, a peace deal with Iran. And it's a very important one because first it will fix the nuclear issue. And it's a very important matter for peace for the whole world. And it will reopen Hormuz. It will provide peace in Lebanon. And so we are ready to take our fair share of the burden and be part of the commitment of the international community in order to support this deal. And we will discuss about that together and with colleagues later on. But it's a very important step towards peace, but as well for the global economy. We will have the occasion to discuss about the war in Ukraine in order to re-engage together and negotiate a good and solid peace and sustainable peace. And President Zelensky will be with us as well tomorrow. And obviously, we will have the occasion to bring this G7 to speak about a series of issues from rare earths, critical minerals, trade, etc., where we have to build convergence among the G7 members. And it will be the occasion for us to celebrate the 250th years of independence for the U.S. And Versailles is a good place because this is where the King and his Minister of Foreign Affairs at the time did support the U.S. during years, but as well prepared what we called the Paris Treaty in 1783, which was the final point of this war. So it's a great honor and a great pleasure to have you, Mr. President, in Evian and Paris.
20: Thank you. So Emmanuel has been a special friend of mine. We've had a fantastic relationship. We've worked on many deals together. I'm very happy to say very, very signed. The deal's all signed. And the strait is already partially opened. As you know, they're doing a little hunting for a couple of mines that they've already found. But it's essentially ships are starting to go out now. On Friday, it'll be completely opened. We got along very well with Iran. It's a different set of leaders. As you know, the first set is gone. The second set is gone. And we found the third set to be very smart, strong, very smart, but we ended up making a deal. I felt badly that we had to go back on the attack for two nights, and I thought a third, but we made it before that happened. But I think a lot of great things are going to happen in the Middle East right now, and very importantly, the oil is plummeting down, and the stock market is shooting up like a rocket today. Like record kind of numbers, and the oil has taken its biggest plunge, and we're into the low numbers, not quite back yet, Kevin, to the extent, but we're getting close to the numbers we were before it all started. And the main thing is that Iran will not have a nuclear weapon. They fully agreed to that with strong policing powers, and they won't have a nuclear weapon, which is what it was all about, because they probably would have used it if they had it. So we had two big moments when they terminated the JCPOA. That was the Obama deal, the Barack Hussein Obama deal. And when I terminated that, it was very important because it was a road to a nuclear weapon. It was a horrible deal for the United States. It was a deal where billions of dollars was given to Iran. It was a deal where $1.7 billion in cash was put on a Boeing 757, I guess, right? But it was put on a big, beautiful Boeing 757. They needed a Boeing 747, to be honest with you, because it was a lot of cash. $1.7 billion was taken out of the banks and given to Iran. And on top of that, tens of billions of dollars was spent. So they tried to bribe them to make a deal. That didn't work. It never works. And we've done a great job, and hopefully it's going to be a good relationship, and we're going to get along. And if we don't, we go back to where we started, but I don't think that's going to be necessary. The Iran deal that we made is going to bring a lot of success to the world because the oil was really clogged up there for a while. He would call me on occasion and say, come on, please, let's cut the oil prices. But the oil is coming way down, so I'm very honored by it. I want to thank you for your help. You've always been a help, and it's an honor to be with you. We had a very good conversation yesterday with President Zelensky and President Putin, and I see maybe we can do something there. I really do. I think they're both open to it. So I'm going to, now that this is finished, we're going to be focusing on that, see if we can get that one done. 25,000 people a month are dying, mostly soldiers, and that shouldn't happen. But I had two very good conversations yesterday. We'll be talking about it. Then we had a really exciting, I think maybe one of the most incredible evenings in the history of the White House. We had an evening last night with the fighters, and I was very happy. I called last night, very late last night, to congratulate you, because in the heavyweight division, a French fighter won. I don't know, is that maybe more important than the World Cup? To some people, it might be. To some people, it might be. You have a good team in the World Cup. Yeah. Very good team, but you have good fighters, too. And you're a great country. And it's an honor to be with you. Thank you very much.
2: Hey, sir, are you going to try to attend the signing ceremony on Friday?
20: Well, it depends. J.D.'s coming in for it. He was originally going to do it. I'll probably be gone by then. We're having dinner in a day and a half, right? We're going to be staying quite late. So I may be involved. I may not. But J.D. was coming in for that specifically.
2: Thank you.
21: Mr. President, when will the text of the MOU be released?
20: I think pretty soon. I would say, I mean, I want it to be released because it's a very powerful document. It's not like the Obama document, which was just a terrible document. This is a very powerful document, and I want it to be released. So probably pretty soon. I would say sometime after Friday, because the Strait opens completely. It's open now, but it opens completely. We'll have all the mines knocked out of, for the most part. We have a lot of lanes right now already.
22: Mr. President.
20: So I think sometime in the very near future, yeah.
22: Mr. President, does the deal involve any sanctions relief for Iran? When would that go into
20: effect? No, it doesn't. Well, they have to. It's really a behavioral thing. If they do what they're supposed to do, that starts taking effect.
23: Mr. President, what do you expect from France and...
20: Well, I would love them to do that. I don't think we're going to need much help because we have an agreement where it's going to be open. And it's toll-free. We had a little argument on that. It's toll-free. So I don't think we're going to need much help. But I don't think it's a bad idea to have a ship or two up here from a few countries. You'd be a great country to do it, because you never know what happens. But I think it's going to be open, and I think it's going to be free sailing. We do want to see if we can straighten out the Lebanon thing, because it just seems to just never end. And that's a mini version of what we were doing, and it should not be tough. It should not be tough. So Hezbollah, we have to have a little talk with them.
24: Sur la contribution, nous sommes prêts à avoir dès demain des chasseurs qui sont sur place et qui peuvent aider aux missions d'observation et sous 48 heures des frégates qui peuvent évidemment se déployer et sous 2 à 3 jours le porte-avions avec les frégates qui l'accompagnent et l'ensemble du groupe. 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
25: Hearing the voice right now of French President Emmanuel Macron, if we get a translation, we will provide that for you on Bloomberg Radio. But of course, we did hear from Macron at the onset of this bilateral meeting with President Trump at the G7 summit in France, saying that the peace deal with Iran is important to fix the nuclear issue and that it could reopen the Strait of Hormuz and provide peace to... And of course, President Trump also spoke on this deal that was just reached with Iran over the weekend, suggesting it has already been signed, perhaps electronically, as the big signing ceremony will take place in Geneva on Friday. The president, when asked if he was attending, he said it depends, noting that the vice president, J.D. Vance, was planning to go to that signing ceremony. But sometime after that signing happens on Friday, President Trump says, is when we will actually see the text of this memorandum of understanding. We have not seen that yet. And it will be crucially important whether or not it really does contain what President Trump suggested it would there, which would be, of course, a completely reopened Strait of Hormuz with no tolls, as President Trump does not want tolls. And he reiterated that after saying so on Truth Social this weekend, also suggesting, of course, that there's going to be a full reopening of the Strait of Hormuz and that next the U.S. will be shifting its focus to Russia and Ukraine, which also will, of course, be something to focus on in this G7 summit over the next few days. So we'll have more on the bilateral meeting between Trump and Macron in just a moment. But let's first check on these markets here on Bloomberg Radio, because they are reacting quite strongly to the news of a deal between the U.S. and Iran. Stocks up, oil down. And Charlie Pellett is in New York with the details.
0: I got you covered, Kaylee Lyons. And let's begin with what is happening with crude oil, as you correctly point out. Oil selling off. West Texas Intermediate crude holding just above $80 a barrel right now, $80.16. It is down 5.6%. Barrel of Brent crude selling off as well, $82.72. Brent down by 5.3%. Oil lower, stocks higher. Stocks, in fact, climbing around the world. Right now, the S&P 500 index up 140 points. 75.71 is where we stand on the S&P. The record on the S&P, by the way, 76.09. 75.71 where we are right now, up by 1.9%. Dow at a record, up 707 points right now. 51,908 on the Dow, up 1.4%. NASDAQ higher by 3%. The NASDAQ 100 index up 3.1%. The Bloomberg Mag 7 index surging by 3%. And right now, the SOX is up 4.9%. The VIX just above 16. 10-year, 4.45%. With the 2-year, 4.04%. Gold is up 3.1%. $43.52 the ounce. And crude bears repeating, just above $80 right now. $80.07 a barrel of WTI crude, down by 5.6%. Kaylee Lyons, that is a Bloomberg Business Flash.
25: All right, Charlie Pellett in New York, thank you so much. I am indeed Kaylee Lyons here in Washington. We'll have much for you ahead on Balance of Power on this deal between the U.S. and Iran that will be formally signed on Friday, perhaps not with President Trump in attendance, as he was just told, reporters while in a bilateral meeting with French President Emmanuel Macron at the G7 summit in Avignon, France, that it depends whether he attends, though he does say that he expects the text of this memorandum of understanding to be released after that signing ceremony on Friday. And again, he says the Strait of Hormuz should be fully reopened by then, which is what markets are reacting to today. We'll have much more ahead here on Balance of Power on Bloomberg.
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0: Now the S&P NASDAQ all ripping higher. Dow at a record right now, up 732 points, up 1.4%. 51,934, closing in on 52,000 right now on the Dow. S&P also pushing higher, no record, up 1.9%. Currently at 7574. NASDAQ up by 3%. The NASDAQ 100 index up 3.2%. And the SOX, the Philadelphia Stock Exchange Semiconductor Index, up now by 5.1%, all of this with a VIX just above 16. Stocks climbing around the world after the U.S. and Iran agreed to reopen the Strait of Hormuz, fueling hopes for an end to the conflict that has roiled global markets. 10-year, 4.45%. The 2-year, 4.04%. Gold is up $125 the ounce to $43.43, up by 3%. West Texas Intermediate Crude down 5.6%. $80.12 the barrel on WTI. Barrel of Brent, $82.72, down now by 5.3%. We'll have a whole lot more on the oil markets coming up in just a moment with our Mike McGlone, Miami Mike. Right now, the S&P up 143, up by 1.9%. Sources tell Bloomberg NVIDIA is seeking to raise at least $20 billion from its first corporate bond sale since 2021. But right now, NVIDIA shares, they are trading higher by 3.5%. Merger Monday, lots of deal news today. We've got Fox agreeing to acquire Roku in a deal that values the streaming video platform at about $22 billion, including debt. Shares, however, of both companies are declining. Fox Corp down now by 15.8%. We got Roku down by 6%. Recapping, S&P up by 1.9%. 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I'm Charlie Pellett, Kaylee Lines. That's a Bloomberg Business Flash.
25: All right, Charlie Pellett in New York, thank you so much. We will get to Miami Mike in just a minute, but we had New York Charlie first, and I feel like I need to congratulate the voice of the New York City subway and all of New York City on the Knicks' victory over the weekend in the NBA Finals. Obviously, half a century in the making. Charlie Pellet, I don't know if you're still there, but were you up celebrating in the streets of New York in the early hours Sunday morning?
0: Not quite in the streets, but it was nuts. My apartment complex just erupted. It was predictable. I knew it was going to happen. I saw the doorman run out in the streets. he left his position from behind his desk. The neighbors were going nuts. And, of course, started hearing Alicia Keys just blaring throughout my apartment complex. It was a great, great, great time to be in New York City. So
25: magical.
0: Congrats to the absolute. And I'm sure you saw the videos on social media communities throughout New York, all just celebrating. And it just a wonderful feeling of just bringing the city together. Go Knicks. Congratulations.
25: Yeah, a moment. We'll see how long it lasts. But very exciting for New York, indeed. A wonderful Saturday night for everyone there. And, of course, for Sunday in Washington, it was pretty exciting, too. We started Sunday evening, which was the president's 80th birthday, mind you, with news from him that there's a deal reached between the U.S. and Iran. Then throughout the course of Sunday evening, we saw the first ever UFC fight on the South Lawn of the White House, complete with flyovers. The Blue Angels, a B-1 bomber, fireworks were included. All the festivities went until the early hours of the morning. And then the president, just a couple hours after that, around 3 a.m. Eastern, boards Air Force One and departs for the G7 summit in France. And in between all of that, he's finding the time to weigh in on other issues as well, not just a deal with Iran, but also a potential deal on Capitol Hill that hasn't yet materialized when it comes to reauthorizing Section 702 of the Foreign Intelligence Surveillance Act, warrantless surveillance power used abroad that, of course, the administration has long maintained is vital for national security and in thwarting terrorism threats. That's why President Trump just weeks ago wanted a clean extension of FISA. He, of course, didn't get one ahead of the deadline. The program is dark right now because Congress couldn't renew it with Democratic opposition to Bill Pulte serving as acting director of national intelligence. Jay Clayton has been nominated to serve in that role on a permanent basis, and the Senate's going to try to fast track that confirmation this week, which would, in theory, have solved the problem. Throw in a new wrench, as President Trump on Truth Social suggests he will only vote for a FISA deal or sign it into law if it includes the Save America Act. To quote him directly, I'm against FISA if it doesn't come with the Save America Act full version firmly attached to it. So let's get into this now with Nathan Dean of Bloomberg Intelligence. He's our senior U.S. policy analyst. So he lists in the Truth Social post, Nathan, what it all entails, things like voters must show ID. All voters must show proof of citizenship. No mail-in ballots except for illness, disability, military, or travel. He's not going to get that, and that means he's not going to get FISA through if he wants it, right?
8: Yeah, he's going to have to eat his own words at some point because he's not going to get the Save America Act. I mean, look, at the end of the day, to get the Save America Act, you either are going to have to get rid of the filibuster, which Senate Majority Leader John Thune has said you're not going to have to do it, or you're going to have to fire the parliamentarian and try and get it through via reconciliation, which Senate Majority Leader John Thune has said he's not going to do.
25: Yeah.
8: And so as that roadblock exists in a Republican-controlled Senate, President Trump is just not going to get the Save America Act. So ultimately, when they get through and Jay Clayton is confirmed, there will come a point where FISA, I think, is confirmed, and the White House is going to have to make the decision. Are we going to be the ones that keep this dark, or are we going to accept it? I think ultimately they'll accept it.
25: Well, he just keeps trying different vehicles to get the Save America Act through. He wanted it in Budget Reconciliation 2.0. Do you expect that this could find other legislation to be attached to, or is it just it's just a non-starter for the remainder of this Congress?
8: He's going to keep trying. I mean, look, there are going to be other opportunities. Look, I'm not going to sign the continuing resolution for the September 30th government funding, or I'm not going to sign the highway infrastructure bill. You know, there are going to be other opportunities where he's going to try this, because at the end of the day, look, legislatively, there's not much else out there that he's going to have for the rest of this year. And if the Democrats take the House, the Kalshi market right now is 77%. If the Democrats take the House, he's a lame duck legislatively. And so this is probably the last attempt for him to try and get this through the line. But unless Majority Leader John Thune decides to go forward, it's not going to happen.
25: Well, as we talk about kind of the narrowing calendar here in terms of the time available for legislative accomplishments, a few other things we've been closely watching here at Bloomberg: the Clarity Act, crypto market structure legislation, housing policy, housing affordability questions that the Senate and House can't seem to reconcile their differences on. What are the odds of both of those things passing before the midterms?
8: So I'm still pretty optimistic. I think it's about 70% chance that both of those pass before the midterms, but it's got got to be quick, because this housing bill, look, you have a bill that passed the Senate overwhelmingly bipartisan that's going up against a House bill that passed overly bipartisan, but yet both parties can't agree. I mean, they're arguing over provisions that most Americans are going to say, or the most investors are going to say, not all that big of a deal to us. So I think the House bill sometime passes before the 4th of July if they can figure this out this week. They're squabbling right now. The Clarity Act is a little bit more complex. I do think it passes because I think at the end of the day, the crypto firms want this done before Maxine Waters gets control of the House Financial Services Committee. And the banks want this done because if a bill doesn't go forward, then crypto can play for another 2 years without having regulatory oversight to the point where the banks want it. So ultimately, I think both bills pass, and then that's it. If that happens in July, then I think Congress is essentially shut down outside of kicking the can.
25: Wow, that's incredible to consider. Of course, there might be a few other things that pop up on the congressional agenda, like, for example, ratification of a deal between the U.S. and Iran. The Senate Majority Leader John Thune has suggested that they should be able to take a look at it. Senator Lindsey Graham wants to make sure the Senate has a vote. How much scrutiny will a deal actually be under? Would there be any risk of it not finding approval in the United States Senate, in your mind?
8: I'm not exactly sure it's even going to get to Congress. Okay. Like, where I'm going with this is that, look, you know, President Trump just said a few moments ago that the text of this memorandum of understanding isn't going to come until after Friday when they actually sign it. And then this memorandum of understanding gets us to a deal that's in 60 days. You know, 60 days puts us up right in the middle of the August recess. And so I'm not exactly sure that the White House has any plans whatsoever to send this back to Congress for their input, because from President Trump's point of view, look, he wants the war over. He's got a solution that he can say the war is over, and then he can start focusing on other matters. You know, Congress can always say, look, Mr. President, we want to have an involvement here, but the power of the presidency is always more powerful when it comes to things like international security and national relations. Mm. I'm not sure the White House is actually going to give Congress what it wants on this.
25: All right. Nathan Dean, senior U.S. policy analyst at Bloomberg Intelligence. Thank you so much, as always. And as we consider that deal or memorandum of understanding between the U.S. and Iran, as we just heard President Trump say at the G7 summit in France, the Strait of Hormuz will be open completely by Friday. In his words, though, a U.S. official who briefed reporters earlier today suggested that that opening of the Strait of Hormuz is going to take time because of things like mines, and that they expect an increase in flow through the Strait of Hormuz in terms of energy in 1 to 2 weeks. So let's get into this now as we turn to Miami, Mike, as Charlie promised. Mike McGlone, our senior commodity strategist at Bloomberg Intelligence. So, Mike, if we do ultimately see a return to free flow in the Strait of Hormuz 1 to 2 weeks from now, would you expect it to be the same number of barrels per day as the global economy could rely on prior to this conflict? Is it still going to be a fifth of the global energy supply?
10: It's going to be less, Kaylee, and there's going to be workarounds. The significance is China basically really cut off its imports. Most of that crude oil goes to China. But the bottom line is we've had a pump in prices, and it's basically added fuel to that excess, that surplus in supply and demand from the Western Hemisphere, mostly U.S. and Canada. It's going to make prices go lower, but that's typically what they do. So what we have going in commodities right now is a pump then dump syndrome. First, we had just Bitcoin and natural gas. Now add to that list gold, silver, platinum, palladium, iron ore, and corn. I think crude oil is going to follow, and by the end of the year, certainly this is what Mr. Trump needs, it's probably going to be down in the year, which means below $57 a barrel.
25: Well, we still have a ways to go if we're going to reach that point, Mike. Right now, though, oil is down more than 5% on the day. We're still in the $80 range on both WTI and Brent. So is this going to be a precipitous decline, as the president has suggested? He keeps saying it's going to drop like a rock as soon as all of this is over, or is it more a steady decline in the months ahead that you foresee here?
10: Well, that's a unique thing about it. The leader of the world's largest energy producer and a net exporter who instituted this conflict in Iran has the power to make it go lower. Obviously, we're going that way. He did not get his full surrender he wanted, but he's doing his workaround. And he has the ability to do that, to make it go lower, partly because all this surplus of supply, this bump in crude oil, was also faced with increase in interest rates in the rest of the world. Central banks are hiking, and demand destruction, which means cycle, usually means you go down to a new low. Like I say, the key indication is natural gas. It's down in the year after pumping 100%. It's this, the same thing it did in 2023. I point out the grains. The grains pumped up, and they're going down. Unless there's a bad weather year in the Corn Belt, those prices are going lower. It's just a normal cycle kicking in.
25: Well, so as we consider the crude price, Mike, I wonder how quickly all of this also translates into more availability and lower prices for products like jet fuel, for example, where we know there were some acute shortages. Is there a longer lag time there?
10: Oh, sure there is. But well, we've also seen the demand destruction, and let's not underestimate invention when there's necessity. So all those prices will go back. I think what's going to happen is they're going to go back to where they started. I give U.S. natural gas as an example. That's the number one measure of heat, electricity, and fertilizer in the country. The bottom line, though, is what does Mr. Trump need as we head towards midterms? And that's why I still focus on that December crude oil future. Right now, it's about 74. The cost of production this year is around 55. Typically, you have to get below that level for a low-price cure. So all that stuff's going to come lower. The key thing is we had that spike in gasoline prices to around 450. It's probably going to tickle lower. And the key thing I want people to remember is the number one thing that makes prices bottom is the lower stock market.
25: All right. Well, the stock market isn't lower today. We're up about 3% on the NASDAQ 100, nearly 2% on the S&P.

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17: It's 1240 on Wall Street. We do check markets all day long here at Bloomberg. Oil sinking, stock surging. S&P set for the best day since April. Right to the numbers. No record. 7570 where we stand right now. We are looking at a gain on the S&P of 139 points, up by 1.9%. But if you want a record, look at the Dow up 685 right now. 51,890. Dow Industrials up 1.3%. NASDAQ is now surging by 2.9%. The NASDAQ 100 index, full of those big tech names, up by 3.1%. The Russell 2000 index of small cap shares up now by 1.2%. The SOX, the Philadelphia Stock Exchange Semiconductor Index, ripping higher by 5%. The VIX holding just above

0: 16 right now, the so-called fear gauge. The 10-year, 4.45%. The 2-year, 4.04%. And the 30-year, 4.96%. Spot gold is up 2.9%, $43.40 the ounce. And West Texas Intermediate crude holding just above $80 a barrel, down now by 5.4%. Barrel of Brent, $82.95, drop there of 5%. UFC at the White House is behind us. Next big event in Washington, going to be Fed Chair Kevin Warsh's news conference on Wednesday. Enda Curran covers the economy for Bloomberg News out of Washington. He says Warsh's remarks will be scoured for what's next.
1: What signal does he send about change at the institution, at the Fed? Does he spell out a roadmap for the kind of regime change he spoke about in the run-up to get the job? Does he offer any details on that during the press conference, or does he not? So I think plenty to look out for on the policy side in terms of signaling on inflation, and see if he gives us any colour on the political side in terms of what changes he wants to make at the Fed.
0: Bloomberg's Andy Curran. All of this drops at 2 p.m. Wall Street time Wednesday. The news conference, 2:30 p.m. Fed policy makers, by the way, widely expected to leave rates unchanged. Keeping an eye on SpaceX shares. Day two of trading. They are up by another 11.2%. You'll recall, first day out on Friday, they were up 19.2%. Recapping, stocks higher. Oil selling off. S&P up now by 1.9%. For on-demand news, 24 hours a day, subscribe to Bloomberg News now wherever you get your podcast. I'm Charlie Pellett, Kaylee Lyons. That is a Bloomberg Business Flash.
2: All right, Charlie Pellett, thank you so much. Clearly, the equity market taking kindly to the news of a deal between the U.S. and Iran, with that stock move higher we are seeing to start this week, as Charlie was just describing, in tandem with a plunge in oil prices. We're down about $80 a barrel on WTI once again. We are seeing the drop in crude that President Trump said you would see when a deal with Iran was reached. The question is, how low can it go? And in time for the midterms, how low will it be? Of course, the president reiterated his optimism around this deal and the reopening of the Strait of Hormuz when he was meeting earlier this hour with the French President Emmanuel Macron in a bilateral meeting on the sidelines of the G7 summit in France, where President Trump flew around 3 a.m. Washington time this morning, about 2 hours after he left or walked back into the White House from the South Lawn after attending the first ever UFC fight on the South Lawn of the White House. If you haven't seen the pictures on social media, now you should look it up or watch Joe Matthews' piece. He had an on-the-ground report last week of the claw at the White House, this massive structure standing 22 feet above the White House to shield the octagon where the UFC fighters obviously had their fights from the elements. And we did think there might be elements in Washington yesterday. There were severe thunderstorms in the forecast. We thought there might be some violent rain. That never materialized. You could have mistaken all of the lights associated with this event for lightning, and the B-1 bombers and Blue Angels that flew over the event probably sounded like thunder, especially when that B-1 buzzed Washington just after midnight when a lot of people were in bed. And then, of course, there was plenty of violence on the stage in these various matches. The headline match, of course, happening after midnight, and fireworks around 1 a.m. capped the whole thing off. It was quite the spectacle. There were thousands of people there, not just President Trump himself and, of course, the head of the UFC, Dana White, but even business leaders like Mark Zuckerberg and David Ellison were in attendance. All of this, of course, taking place on Flag Day and also on President Trump's 80th birthday. He is now an octogenarian president, and perhaps an octogenarian who didn't sleep at all last night. Caught some Z's on the plane over to all of this now as we turn to our political panel. Rick Davis and Jeannie Shanzano are with me, both of them Bloomberg Politics contributors. Rick, of course, also a Republican strategist and Stone Court Capital partner. Jeannie, a Democratic analyst and democracy visiting fellow at Harvard Kennedy School's Ash Center. And for our audience on YouTube, you can see that Jeannie is also in her Knicks colors. She's got orange and blue on. I'm imagining, Jeannie, that that was really the sporting event you were paying attention to over the weekend. And congratulations to you and your New York on that victory. Did you watch the fight last night? What did you make of it all?
3: Yeah, parade on Thursday, Kaylee. So it's going to be big. You know, I could not stay up, Kaylee, to watch the fight. I did see snippets of it, and I have to say, It was a surreal thing to see. I mean, to see the lawn like that, we've seen it. And Joe's piece you mentioned coming up for so long, it was quite a spectacle. I can't imagine we've seen anything like that in American history ever. And of course, you mentioned the president getting right on the plane afterwards and flying to France. I think this is part of what the White House is hoping to show. He is a vigorous 80-year-old man who can stay up late for a fight, who can, you know, negotiate an MOU with Iran and then jump on a plane to go to the G7. So I think it's part of their efforts to show that he is vigorous despite being turning 80. So but it was quite a sight to see last night when I saw the clips played back.
2: Well, and of course, we should note, Rick, that this whole thing was put together in honor of America's 250th birthday. This is supposed to be part of the celebrations. It wasn't just part of President Trump's birthday. But do you think it accomplished what the White House wanted it to? Was it even really supposed to accomplish anything? Or did President Trump just want a front row seat to a fight at the White House?
4: Well, when you want to throw a birthday party, throw it for yourself on this and call it a 250th year anniversary of the country, because Donald Trump, I think, sees himself as just as big as the country. And that event last night was just as big as Donald Trump. I did watch a good portion of it. I tuned in at 8 o'clock because I wanted to see how the network launch, of course, had been going on for 4 hours. I felt bad for a lot of the folks sitting there in blazers and suits, not exactly the attire you normally wear to a UFC fight. But look, I mean, it was pretty spectacular. I mean, I think that's actually a good term, Jeannie. I love the flyover. First time I've ever seen the Blue Angels and the Thunderbirds together flying in formation. That was really cool. And whether you like it or not, the Claw is a sight to behold. I don't know what they're going to do with it after this. Maybe it winds up in Vegas desert somewhere. But it was pretty amazing. And you know, I've got real qualms about the use of the military and things like that in a commercial event like this. But I got to admit, it was pretty entertaining. And I'm not a big UFC fight fan. And I didn't think the fights were really the best part of it. I thought the spectacle of itself was really what sold it. So, yeah, I mean, I was entertained. But this is what Trump knows how to do. He's the best advanced man ever to be in the business.
2: Well, and it's a good question as to whether or not he might come up with more creative ways to use that claw structure now that they went through the trouble of putting up that giant thing on the White House North Lawn. I guess we'll have to stay tuned on that one. Jeannie, I wonder what you make also of the people familiar to our audience here at Bloomberg that were in attendance for this fight. David Ellison, perhaps not surprising. We see him frequently in the president's orbit around big events here in Washington. But Mark Zuckerberg, also getting a few moments with the president on the sidelines here. Is this a ticket you wanted to receive or to buy in order to get some FaceTime with the president at this one?
3: Yeah, I mean, this was a fighting pit packed with billionaires, people from the cabinet, lawmakers, members of Congress from the Republican side. The president, his entire family looked to be there. And, you know, that's, I think, part of what made it so surreal, because not only having all those people in attendance, but also if you just looked at the cage and you saw the big screens on the side with the advertisements of everything from like cryptocurrency to sport drinks to Bud Light, it was the selling of the presidency, the selling of the White House like we've never seen. In true Donald Trump style, somebody who has, you know, grown up with people like Don King and Vince McMahon, and of course now Dana White. So this is the president who is able to put these events together. But none of that changes the reality. I mean, one of the things that this was designed to do in addition to entertain the president on his birthday was it was designed to appeal to his base. These are primarily young men who are usually either college educated, many not, who turned and supported him in 2024 because of economic anxiety. And he's trying to shore up his base in this way. But there are very few signs that it is going to work when the economy is this bad and they see the president, or at least tell pollsters, that he's broken so many promises. So politically designed to show his vigor and to shore up his base, it may shore up his vigor. I don't know that it's going to shore up his base of young men and have any impact on the midterms.
2: Well, and to those two issues that Jeannie was speaking about, Rick, economic anxiety, including higher gas prices and the feeling of broken promises about no new war specifically, is a memorandum of understanding between the U.S. and Iran being formally signed Friday going to be the anecdote? And is it one that is given in time for the midterms in November?
4: Yeah, we'll see whether or not it's timely. But look, anytime you can spend a Sunday night sort of working your base, as Jeannie said, with an event like that, sign a ceasefire in the Persian Gulf in order to try and lower gas prices, it's pretty good use of a Sunday. Look, I mean, the president has real systemic issues with the economy that aren't going to just dissolve because the price of gas starts to come down. Should it help some? Yes. And does he desperately need it in order to get into the midterms in a more competitive fashion? Absolutely. I mean, by most judgments, Democrats have a 6-point generic ballot advantage, probably translates into 25 or 30 seats. The president's approval ratings are at all-time lows. My favorite consumer sentiment index, still 40% below the median. I mean, like, these are all hurdles that the president's going to have to overtake. But at least today he can wake up, albeit in France, and know that he's got a better path toward a political solution than he had a couple days ago.
2: Well, so it becomes a question, Jeannie, of then what people will remember in November, the price they paid at the pump most recently or the price they were paying for several months because of a war, with what to show for it if we still don't have the text of a memorandum of understanding. What will actually need to be in, if not the MOU, in the long-term deal that will be negotiated over the next 60 days for the American electorate to see it as justified, as having been worth it?
3: In terms of the 26th election, it's going to have to be a resulting drop in prices, gas, groceries, fertilizer, all the rest. There is also the reality that for many people in his base, and this, if we presume this is a base, a midterm election, he needs the base to get out to vote. In going to war with Iran, he broke a key promise to these people. And this is, you can see it viscerally on the social media of sort of right-wing base influencers, whether you're talking about Megyn Kelly or talking about Tucker Carlson, who see the president as having gone to this war, broken a key promise. All of that, I don't think, is going to translate into votes for Democrats. But what it may do is keep the base at home, which is why we see the president with these events last night. But the reality is, I agree with the great Charlie Pellett when he says the most important event for the vote in 2026, he didn't say this, Kaylee, but I'm putting it in his mouth, is what happens on Wednesday when we see the new Fed chair take over and you see all the coverage that you do on those days. What happens there is far more important, I think, to 2026 than what is going to happen in the short term as a result of gas prices going up and down and the memorandum of understanding, however it turns out textually to be written.
2: Yeah, Kevin Warsh is going to have a tough press conference on Wednesday, I would imagine. We weren't sure if he would give one, but he will be giving one. And we know our own Michael McKee and others will be ready to throw some tough ones at him. And I just threw, I don't know if they were tough. I feel like with talking of a USC fight today, Rick and Jeannie maybe got some easier questions today. But of course, they'll be back for more in the second hour of Balance of Power. Our Bloomberg Politics contributors, Rick Davis and Jeannie Shanzano, will be with us. And we'll also have a check-in at the G7 summit in France, where we are starting to see leaders arrive for the family photo. Of course, President Trump already met bilaterally with the French President Emmanuel Macron. Now we have the German Chancellor Friedrich Merz, the Prime Minister of Japan, also making their way to gather with the rest of the leaders. We will see assembled for the photo, but how united are they feeling around issues, whether it's the war coming to an end with Iran or the ongoing war between Russia and Ukraine? We'll have all of that ahead here on Balance of Power.
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2: There's a deal between the U.S. and Iran, or at least a deal to make a longer-term one, but we still haven't seen the text. Welcome to Balance of Power on Bloomberg TV and radio. I'm Kaylee Limes in Washington. As President Trump tells the ships of the world to start their engines and that he expects the Strait of Hormuz to be fully opened by Friday, what will all of this actually mean for global energy markets and for our relationships in the Middle East? We'll have the latest from Bloomberg's Washington correspondent Tyler Kendall, who is actually at the G7 summit in France, where President Trump is now. This likely to be be high on the agenda. We'll get analysis and insight as well from Evelyn Farkas of the McCain Institute and energy expert Bob McNally, plus insights from Bloomberg Politics contributors Rick Davis and Jeannie Shamzano. But we have to begin with the way markets are reacting to this deal between the U.S. and Iran. The gist of it, stocks are oil is down, but Charlie Pellett has further details for us from New York. Hey, Charlie.
0: Hi, thank you very much, Kaylee. Keep going, because you got it. That's all you need to know right now. Oil selling off big time. Stocks are surging. S&P 500 index on track for its best day since April. Right to the numbers with the S&P. We're off session highs, but still up 137 points. That is a gain of 1.8%. Dow Industrials on track for a record close, up 690, up now by 1.3%. The NASDAQ Composite Index up 756 points on NASDAQ. That is a gain of 2.9%. The NASDAQ 100 Index, full of those big tech names, that index up now by 3.1%. All of this with the SOX higher by 5%, the Philadelphia Stock Exchange Semiconductor Index, and the VIX now at 16. We've got the 10-year 4.46% for the 2-year, 4.05%, the 30-year 4.97%, and gold is up 2.8%, 43.35 the ounce, while West Texas Intermediate crude oil down 5.1%, 80.53 a barrel, Brent 83.26, a drop there of 4.6%. Oil is sinking. The oil majors are selling off. ExxonMobil down 3.6% right now. Chevron lower by 3.5%, ConocoPhillips down 3.5%, and SpaceX, day two of trading, the stock is surging another 11.5%. First day out, we saw SpaceX up by about 19.2%. Bottom line here, oil higher, stocks, oil lower, stocks are higher. Again, the S&P 500 index up by 1.9%. 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I'm Charlie Pellett. And that, Kaylee Lines, is a Bloomberg Business Flash.
2: All right, Charlie Pellett, thank you so much. Oil prices indeed going lower today, but something else that has gone lower, oil stockpiles here in the U.S. is the red headline just crossed the Bloomberg terminal that the U.S. Oil Reserve, the Strategic Petroleum Reserve, has hit a 43-year low as the Trump administration has aimed at taming gas prices, which, of course, rose due to the conflict between the U.S. and Iran. And President Trump has been long promising will come back down once the conflict is over. And clearly a step toward that was taken this weekend as the U.S. and Iran have reached a memorandum of understanding to extend their ceasefire and begin over the next 60 days negotiations on Iran's nuclear program. It will officially be signed on Friday. And by Friday, President Trump said, as he spoke with reporters on the sidelines at a bilateral meeting with the French President Emmanuel Macron at the G7 summit in France, that by that signing Friday, the Strait of Hormuz will be fully reopened. Will mean, of course, in theory, that more energy will be flowing onto the global market once again. Whether or not the U.S. is going to be able to access enough of it at a proper price to refill the Strategic Petroleum Reserve is perhaps a question we'll save for later. As for right now, we're still very much focused on the details of this agreement, the text of which the president said should be released sometime after that signing Friday in Geneva. It's one of the things he shared while speaking with French President Emmanuel Macron earlier today. While overall, of course, he was heralding the progress made in reaching this MOU.
11: We've done a great job, and hopefully it's going to be a good relationship, and we're going to get along. And if we don't, we go back to where we started, but I don't think that's going to be necessary. The Iran deal that we made is going to bring a lot of success to the world because the oil was really clogged up there for a while.
2: So for more, we turn to Bloomberg Washington correspondent Tyler Kendall, who is not with us here in Washington today because she is there traveling where the president is at the G7 summit, joining us live from Geneva, just across from Evian, France, where the summit is taking place. So, Tyler, clearly we have some questions about this memorandum of understanding and questions around when we will get the details going forward, whether the president will be attending the signing ceremony in Geneva. But right now, of course, his focus is on this summit in France. How much is it going to be dominated by the U.S. and Iran and the role European countries may play going forward in the Strait of Hormuz?
16: Well, Kaylee, it really is the central focus at this point of the conversation. You heard President Trump in his remarks earlier alongside the French President Macron say that once the conflict in Iran is solved, finished, in his words, then perhaps they can move on to some other really pressing issues, including, of course, perhaps most notably, the conflict in Ukraine. We do know that Ukrainian President Zelensky is expected to attend the G7 summit and meet with G7 leaders tomorrow. But so far, it really has been all about what is going to happen with this potential memorandum of understanding. We have seen some reporting that some G7 allies have been frustrated by this White House because they themselves haven't seen the full text of what is in that deal. And part of that could be that the two sides are still trying to iron out some of those finishing details that they need in order to see this cross the finish line with a formal signing ceremony slated for Friday. And President Trump did give us some insight into how the U.S. does view where things are going, including that the Strait of Hormuz needs to remain toll-free amid reporting from Iranian state media this morning that seemed to indicate that the country wants to retain some sort of grip over the waterway even after a deal is reached, saying that after the 60-day ceasefire, we could see Iran still impose fees related to navigational, environmental, and insurance services, according to Iranian state media. There, though, Kaylee, a senior administration official, did brief us reporters within the last hour or so and gave us a little bit more details on what could be in this agreement, including a $300 billion fund that Iran could use to rebuild the country. The question of what financial relief is going to look like for the country in this memorandum of understanding has been one of those outstanding points, and perhaps this is giving us a little bit more clarity on where that relief may come from.
2: Well, and as that clarity emerges and all of this moves forward, Tyler, it seems the president is already signaling that he'll shift his attention elsewhere. In that bilateral meeting with Emmanuel Macron, he suggested he's now going to be focused on Russia and Ukraine. And what a coincidence that Vladimir Zelensky is also going to be in attendance tomorrow.
16: Right. And we're watching really closely to see if Ukrainian President Zelensky gets an individual bilateral meeting with President Trump. We know that this is something that Ukraine has been pushing for. So far, only on the public schedule is that he's going to attend this meeting with the other G7 leaders. But this comes after over the weekend, President Trump held phone calls both with Russian President Vladimir Putin as well as the Ukrainian President Zelensky. So it is clear that perhaps there could be some momentum building here after what has really been stalled progress at this point for months. And we did see an uptick in fighting over the weekend, too, with Ukraine hitting a Russian petrochemical facility and a fuel depot, ramping up this war and what really has just been churning along at this point. We know that the G7 allies, Kaylee, want to surge some more additional relief to Ukraine and try to get the U.S. on board to help get some sort of agreement over the finish line.
2: All right, Bloomberg's Tyler Kendall live in Geneva for us. Thank you so much. And for more analysis now, we turn to Evelyn Farkas of the McCain Institute, where she's the executive director. She's also former deputy assistant secretary of defense for Russia, Ukraine, and Eurasia in the Obama administration. Evelyn, welcome back to Bloomberg TV and radio. And I do want to get your take on the situation between Russia and Ukraine. But if we could begin with this memorandum of understanding between the U.S. and Iran, at the root of it, it seems really this is an agreement to extend the ceasefire, reopen the Strait of Hormuz, and try to figure out the nuclear program over the course of the next 60 days. Is this a win for the United States, at least for the time being?
17: I mean, Kaylee, it does look like a win. Obviously, the devil is in the details, and it seems like an extended amount of time for a ceasefire. Hopefully, they will put the, you know, taking apart the blockade as a priority, and they'll put that in the front, you know, in terms of front loading. We haven't seen the details of the agreement, as has been remarked upon already. And so we don't know if there's a timeline for that, but that has to happen first. That will, of course, then pave the way. But the hardest part, of course, will be at the end, you know, coming up with a deal to freeze Iran's nuclear weapons program.
2: Well, and we know that it was hard labor to get a deal with Iran back in 2015 during the Obama administration and the JCPOA agreement. It took nearly two full years to complete. So what realistically do you think can be accomplished in just 60 days, Evelyn?
17: Yeah, I mean, in 60 days, certainly, again, they can come to an agreement to remove the blockades. They can come to an agreement that there should be freedom of navigation, no tolls. I do believe that the administration will find a way to open up the spigot and provide Iran with some of its frozen assets or some other way to give them an incentive to continue to talk. I think that within 60 days, you could have a nuclear deal, but it depends on how badly the Iranians want to negotiate and whether we hold enough of the money to make them do so in good faith. Because, you know, it's a tall order. I mean, they have to agree to stop enriching. That's what the United States is asking for, you know, at least for 15 or 20 years. They need to agree to take all the enriched uranium and either take it out of the country or put it under lock and seal. They need to agree to inspections. And then, of course, not opening the nuclear sites. So that's all doable, but it really comes down to whether the Iranians want to negotiate in good faith.
2: Well, and of course, as we consider these negotiations that still have to play out over a longer period, I wonder how they could be complicated by the conduct of Israel, which, of course, just yesterday, on the eve of what was supposed to be an electronic signing of this agreement, we saw once again Israel strikes into Lebanon in the aim of going after Hezbollah. And the president actually called up Axios and complained about this. I'm going to have to censor the language here a little, Evelyn, but he said to Axios, and I quote, "Why did Bibi have to do an effing attack? I was so pissed off. I let him know he has no effing judgment." And I wonder if you too have questions about Netanyahu's judgment and the way in which it could impact things going forward if a ceasefire in Lebanon is going to be a prerequisite for any longer term understanding between Iran and the United States.
17: Right. I mean, look, Prime Minister Netanyahu's judgment is impacted by his objectives, which are not the same as ours, not the same as President Trump's. He would like to continue to, you know, destroy as much of Iran's military as possible, as much of the proxy forces that still exist in Lebanon. His population is angry that there have been attacks from southern Lebanon into Israel. So he has some support for this. And then, of course, we all know that he's on the political ropes. And if the war ends, you know, there will be a reckoning for him for those allegations of the case against him of corruption. Not to mention, of course, all of this started with the attack, you know, coming out of Gaza, engineered by Hamas, which the Netanyahu government did not prevent. So there's a lot for Netanyahu to motivate him, you know, objectively, if you will, in his self-interest to keep this war going. And President Trump, of course, does not want to keep this war going.
2: Well, and so I guess it becomes a question of whether or not President Trump would be willing to exercise any leverage the United States has over Israel to make sure he stays in line here. Do you think it would actually get to that point, Evelyn? Which pressure is greater for Netanyahu, the domestic one that you were just describing or the threat of that from the United States?
17: Yeah, it may have to. But then if you think about what leverage we have, the leverage we have is the assistance we provide Israel in the form of military assistance as well as economic assistance. And, you know, separately from this conflict, you know, in another on another screen, Prime Minister Netanyahu has been talking about the fact that he no longer wants to take U.S. assistance. And that's another way of saying, I don't want to have to listen to President Trump or any future presidents.
2: Well, as we consider who is and is not listening to President Trump, I'd also like to ask you, Evelyn, about Russia and Ukraine, because the president said when he was meeting with Emmanuel Macron in the last hour that he had very good conversations yesterday with both Ukrainian President Volodymyr Zelensky and Russian President Vladimir Putin. And yes, of course, yet obviously we saw renewed strikes against Ukraine from Russia yesterday, including the destruction of a very important religious site in Ukraine. So as President Trump says, his next focus is going to be Russia's war in Ukraine, that is his priority next. How confident are you that the U.S. can play a hand in bringing that conflict to an end?
17: I mean, Kelly, I continue to believe, as I have all along, that the Ukrainians really carry their destiny in their own hands, and they are using the assistance they get from us and our European allies to great effect. I don't know that U.S. involvement in negotiations will change the calculation tremendously unless President Trump starts to understand that Russia is losing, and that his and then his conversation with Vladimir Putin is one where he says, this has to stop, you have to compromise. Because so far, as you know, the Russians have been unwilling to compromise. But, you know, I can go into all the detail. The Russians are back on their heels militarily, economically, and politically. They've never been weaker than they are right now.
2: Well, briefly, Evelyn, how weak is Russia right now? What advancements has Ukraine been able to make, and how much of Russia's weakness is due to what Ukraine has been able to accomplish on the battlefield versus just the reality of the financial situation of maintaining this war for over 4 years?
17: Well, the two things are interconnected, Kelly. Because the Ukrainians are having so much success, it's costing Russia more in terms of military ammunition, you know, military, of course, oil as well, and then, of course, manpower. And Russia's barely been able to replace the troops in the field. They have a horrendous rate of attrition. It's about 30,000 troops are either killed or injured every month. The Ukrainians now manufacture at least 70% of their own munitions domestically. They are using the leverage they get from that, because no one can tell them how to use them, to attack the Russian petroleum, the oil depots, and the oil infrastructure, military infrastructure in the rear. But then even more significantly, much more recently, the Ukrainians are using drone swarms to attack the logistics convoys, the logistics lines of communications, if you will, to use a military term, that connect the Russian troops across the border with, you know, the fighting, the line of action, but also into Crimea. So this is a real change, because the Ukrainians are taking land back from the Russians, and they are also squeezing Crimea. And Crimea is, frankly, for all intents and purposes, a large base for the Russians.
2: Well, I'm sure all of this is going to work its way into the discussion at the G7 summit in France this week, as Vladimir Zelensky will be in attendance. Would you expect, Evelyn, in our final moment here, anything really tangible to come from the G7 this time?
17: I don't, only because I'm not sure that President Trump fully understands yet that Russia's losing. And I'm not sure whether Russia's ready to capitulate in any way or compromise. So I'm skeptical that anything new will come out with regard to Russia-Ukraine, maybe on the Middle East, but not on Russia-Ukraine.
2: All right. Evelyn Farkas, executive director of the McCain Institute, thank you so much for joining us on Balance of Power. And I would note, at that G7 summit, we're continuing to see G7 leaders arriving for the so-called family photo. The EU Commission President Ursula von der Leyen just exited her vehicle and is making her way, being greeted by the president of France, Emmanuel Macron. We, of course, have also seen a number of other arrivals. They will all be getting together for this photo. But will they get together on a message coming out of this summit, whether it's in regard to Ukraine, the Strait of Hormuz, or anything else? We'll have more on that as we turn to our political panel up next on Balance of Power on Bloomberg TV.
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0: It's 121 on Wall Street. We do check markets all day long here at Bloomberg. Stocks push higher. Oil is selling off. We're very close to session highs on the S&P. Right now we have got S&P 500 index up 140. That is a gain of 0.9%. Stocks are rallying. Oil slumping after the U.S. and Iran agreed to reopen the Strait of Hormuz. Dow Industrials at a record 51,935 now, up 733 points, up 1.4%. NASDAQ higher by 3%. The NASDAQ 100 index up just about 3.1%. The Russell 2000 index of small cap shares is gaining by 1.1%. The stocks up almost 5% right now. That, of course, the Philadelphia Stock Exchange's semiconductor index. The VIX right around 16 with a 10-year at 4.46%. The 2-year, 4.05%. And the 30-year, 4.97%. Gold up $100. The ounce spot gold at $43.31, up 2.6%. A sell-off in crude, WTI, down now by 5.1%, holding above $80 a barrel, right around 80. We've got Brent, $83.20 for a barrel of Brent crude, down by 4.7%. Deal news, Fox Corp has agreed to acquire Roku in a deal that values the streaming video platform at about $22 billion, including debt. Shares now of Roku, they are down by 1%, but Fox Corp, it is plunging by 16.6%. And American Express has agreed to buy TripAdvisor's reservation management platform, The Fork, for $700 million in cash, bolstering its operations in Europe. American Express shares up 3.7%. TripAdvisor up by 4.2%. Again, recapping, stocks push higher. S&P up 1.9%. A barrel of West Texas Intermediate crude, $80.47 now, down by 5.2%. I'm Charlie Pellett, Kaylee Lines. That is a Bloomberg Business Flash.
2: All right, Charlie Pellett, thank you so much. Summarizing the market action today for us perfectly, oil being pushed lower and stocks being lifted higher on this memorandum of understanding between the U.S. and Iran that will be formally signed on Friday. By Friday, of course, President Trump says the Strait of Hormuz will be completely open. The U.S. naval blockade will have ended. And in his words, gas prices should come down. All of it, of course, also provides the backdrop for the G7 summit that is taking place this week in Evian, France. We are watching as leaders arrive for dinner, being greeted by the French president, Emmanuel Macron. President Trump himself, of course, had a bilateral meeting with Macron earlier this afternoon, fresh off the plane, fresh off the UFC fight from last night here in Washington. It's been a big 24 hours for the president, who, of course, also turned 80 years old yesterday. But as we consider the geopolitical and domestic stakes here, we turn to our political panel. Rick Davis and Jeannie Shanzano are with me, both of them Bloomberg Politics contributors. Rick is Stonecourt Capital Partner and Republican strategist. Jeannie, a Democratic analyst and democracy visiting fellow at the Harvard Kennedy School's Ash Center. Rick, as we consider the optics here of the president coming into this G7 summit with this memorandum of understanding, in hand, at least proverbially in hand, it's not actually in hand in terms of the text. We haven't seen it yet. I just wonder how you think that is going to be received by European leaders, knowing that they have been saying, at least the UK and France, members of the G7 have said, as soon as this conflict is actually over, they're willing to play a helping hand in making sure the Strait of Hormuz stays free for transit. Is President Trump going to ask them to now?
1: Well, I think we saw in just the short briefing that the president gave to the press with President Emmanuel Macron, he even sort of offered, oh, and, you know, we'd love to have some of your ships in the Gulf also. And so, you can tell that's coming. And I think that, you know, the president has a good case to make in the sense that, you know, he's deployed the Fifth Fleet and many other assets from all around the world into that body of water. And they've been there for a long time. This deployment is well over the norm, and we do need to get some relief to our boys and women who are sailors and service members from the long deployment. Even though it hasn't been a hard fight for the entire time they've been there, they got to be on alert and ready constantly, and the strain must be immense. So yes, the European leaders giving some support to that cause would be a huge leg up both for the president and for the military. But look, the president has a card to play now. I mean, he didn't have a whole lot of leverage going in, but he can say now that, you know, hopefully the gas prices will be realigned, oil prices will come down. Certainly the indication that the stock market's up in the U.S. should be a good economic indicator of things to come. So it really does give him a lift going into the G7.
2: And as we're watching the G7, French President Emmanuel Macron and his wife, Brigitte Macron, have just walked out to the stage photo area. We'll see if the other leaders will join them prior to dinner. Of course, the leader will be focused on most carefully is President Trump himself, though he and Macron, obviously, as we've already discussed, had some time together prior to this earlier today. Jeannie, as we consider the role of Europe here, knowing President Trump heading into this G7, summit has some even more tension in his relationship with European leaders than he did previously due to, in part, the war in Iran. Take Italy, for example. Giorgia Meloni had a very warm relationship with President Trump at the start of his term, but some Italian pushback to the use of bases and airspace, for example, has led to something of a rift. If we see the conflict with Iran resolved in some way, is that also going to go a good deal in smoothing things over in the relationship between the United States and many of these European partners?
3: Yeah, I think you'd be moving in the right direction, but I think Donald Trump has a long way to go, because let's not forget why our European partners and our NATO partners have been so frustrated, because the United States broke a cardinal rule of our own and something to do with foreign alliances in not even talking to them about what we were going to do. And then, you know, as we just were talking about, you know, him seeking support from some of these countries to help demine and open up the strait. Let's not forget, in April, 40 countries met in Paris, led by the UK and France, to do just that. They all said they would contribute. And what did Donald Trump do? He made fun of France and Britain for that. So, you know, I think there's a long way to go on mending relationships.
2: Well, and speaking of, President Trump is now posing for a photograph with the Macrons, standing, of course, next to Brigitte Macron and French President Emmanuel Macron. For a radio audience, you can see the president relatively stone-faced as he poses for that photo. As we consider his reception in Europe and the way in which European leaders may receive news of this deal, I also want to talk to both of you about the way this will be received domestically and on Capitol Hill. Specifically, Rick, we know that Republican Senator Lindsey Graham of South Carolina has been one of the largest, most vocal advocates for the war with Iran. And he actually took to X yesterday to talk about this memorandum of understanding, saying that he was pleased to hear about it and that it will allow the Strait of Hormuz to open. But he obviously wants this to come to Congress. He says, under our law, any nuclear deal with Iran will be sent to Congress for review and a vote. I look forward to reviewing the final product. And I believe it is imperative that the architect of the deal, Vice President Vance, and his negotiating partners be part of the process in presenting the final deal to Congress. What do you make of the casting of the vice president as the architect of this deal? Rick, is Lindsey Graham trying to set the stage here to be able to push back on the deal without making it seem like he's pushing back against the president?
1: You know, I think he's trying to accomplish a lot of things with that statement. One, healthy skepticism that Iran's ever going to actually agree to a deal. Two, try to restore some of congressional power in this Congress has done a lot to sort of abdicate their responsibilities, especially on trade and these kinds of treaty agreements to Donald Trump. And so it doesn't surprise me that there's sort of a wake-up call and they realize, gee, we got to get in the game here. And I think it's all very appropriate what Lindsey said. But I would say that the gaming of J.D. Vance, right? I mean, like, you can't help but think, gee, we already are seeing the preliminaries for the 2028 presidential election. I mean, earlier last week, J.D. Vance says he's going to sit down with his wife, talk about the campaign. And then the next thing you know, people start saying, hey, this is the Vance deal. You know, you got to come explain it to us on Capitol Hill. They don't want to hear from, you know, any of the other negotiators. They want to hear from the vice president. Let him take the lead on this. And of course, we know from the conduct that he's had throughout the course of this is he's been less than enthusiastic negotiator, I would say, when it comes to trying to get a deal with Iran. So all of this is going to make for a really interesting summer. That clock of 60 days is going to run out fast. And I would guarantee you that we'll see a number of extensions to this negotiating period.
2: Well, we all know how much Washington likes to kick a can down the road, and perhaps we'll see that with this deal with Iran, too. Jeannie, I would love for you to weigh in on J.D. Vance being the architect here. Is that good or bad for him?
3: I think it is bad for him politically. And of course, a lot of this depends on what happens. And I, you know, just listening to Donald Trump's remarks in France just a few minutes ago, what did he say is, you know, this thing is over. I'm turning this all over to J.D. Vance. Let him negotiate it. I'm going to refocus on Russia and Ukraine. And then, of course, you mentioned Lindsey Graham's statement. I think it is ironic because we know, at least from some of the reporting coming out about negotiations or talks behind the scenes in the White House and the buildup to the war, this is not where J.D. Vance was at all in this thing. I mean, J.D. Vance was not the one pushing to go in. And of course, now it is all getting dumped in his lap. It is in some ways the role of the vice president. We saw Kamala Harris. She got shackled with the border and immigration, and J.D. Vance is getting shackled with a war that is, you know, almost at this point an unwinnable position for him. Because let's not forget, the night we went into this, Donald Trump said it's going to do four things. It's going to get rid of their nuclear program, their missile program, their terrorist proxies, and oh, we're going to have regime change. If what we're hearing is included in this MOU, at least as of now, none of those four things are on the table. What he's focused on now is reopening the Strait, which, oh, by the way, was open before he started this. So we should be honest that this thing is something that Donald Trump broke. He's trying to fix it. And it is capitulation of an enormous degree to Iran, who has been emboldened by this. So it is an unfortunate situation for J.D. Vance, because what Donald Trump is trying to do is to hand this thing over to J.D. Vance and go focus on things that he thinks he can win on. This is not one of them.
2: Well, of course, J.D. Vance is not present at the G7 summit, even if he will be dispatched to Geneva for the official signing of this memorandum of understanding. But all of the other leaders are continuing to trickle in for dinner. The Canadian Prime Minister Mark Carney is now taking his turns posing with the Macrons. It's interesting, Rick, they're not doing a big family photo together. Each leader is being brought in and photographed one by one. Is this a sign of strife already at the G7?
1: You know, I wouldn't call it strife. A lot of reporting around the workup to the G7 is how basically Europe is going alone, right? They figured out, like, don't confront Donald Trump. We don't need another G7 like we had a year ago where everyone was fighting over Greenland. Who's going to own it? Who's going to take it?
2: How's and
1: it
2: Trump left taken? Early.
1: And Trump left early after one day. And so I think this year it's like, let's just do our own thing.
2: All right. Rick Davis and Jeannie Shanzano with us today. Bloomberg Politics contributors, the both of them. Thank you so much. As the Japanese Prime Minister Takeuchi is now taking her turn with the Macrons. Again, they're doing this one by one. Read into that as you will. We'll have more ahead here on Balance of Power on Bloomberg TV.

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9: It's 1:40 on Wall Street. We do check markets all day long here at Bloomberg. Stocks are pushing higher. S&P 500 index holding close to session highs. All of this as oil sells off. This after the U.S. and Iran agreed to reopen the Strait of Hormuz, fueling hopes for an end to the conflict that has roiled global markets. The S&P right now is up 139 again, close to session highs, up 1.9%. The S&P at 7571. Dow on track for a record close, 51,901 right now. Dow Industrials up 700, up 1.4%. NASDAQ is up 790 right now. That is a gain of 3%. The NASDAQ 100 index full of big tech names up by 3.1%, while our Mag 7 index up almost 3%. We're looking at the SOX now up by 5.1%, and the VIX, the so-called fear gauge, holding just above 16. 10-year, 4.46% with the 2-year, 4.05%, the 30-year, 4.96%. Gold up $103 the ounce. Right now we do have spot gold up 2.4%, $43.21. West Texas Intermediate crude down 5.3%, $80.40 a barrel. Brent, $83.02, down by 4.9%. Recapping, S&P up by 1.8%. I'm

0: Charlie Pellett, and that is a Bloomberg Business Flash.
1: All right, Charlie Pellett in New York. Thank you so much. I'm Kaylee Lyons in Washington. Thanks for being with us on Balance of Power today, this day after a memorandum of understanding was reached between the U.S. and Iran, of course, to be formally signed this coming Friday in Geneva. And by Friday, President Trump said earlier while meeting with the French President Emmanuel Macron on the sidelines of the G7 summit in France, he expects the Strait of Hormuz to be completely reopened. He says that is already part of the way there. Listen.
2: The strait is already partially opened. As you know, they're doing a little hunting for a couple of mines that they've already found. But it's essentially ships are starting to go out now. On Friday, it'll be completely opened.
1: But how soon does completely open translate into greater energy flows out of the Middle East? Let's turn now to Bob McNally, the founder and president of Rapidan Energy Group. He's also former special assistant and senior director for international energy on the National Security Council in the George W. Bush White House. Bob, welcome back to Bloomberg TV and radio. The president already mentioned one of the issues, the idea that you still need to clear the strait of mines. We all know the strait could be declared open, but until commercial vessels decide that it is safe to transit and they're willing to take the risk, it won't really be open in the same way that it was before. Set your realistic expectations here for us, if you would.
3: Yeah, no, that's right, Kaylee, and it's great to be back with you. I think the administration is expecting, and it's reasonable, it's Rapidan's base case, that it'll take through the end of this month before it's really safe and clear for those boats to start moving through Hormuz again. You've got to sign the agreement. You've got to get the insurance in place. And then you have to make sure the channels are clear of mines. There have been boats moving down from Europe and the United States ready to do that. So I think everyone's going to move along. And the market will price in. It is pricing in, arguably. The good news is almost all in, I think, that it's going to happen. So I wouldn't sweat too much that it's going to take a couple weeks for things to pick up. As the president pointed out, and it's fair, the White House has and the DOD have arranged to get more boats out than many expected, well over 20 in the last few days and weeks and so forth. So a trickle will become a stream if all goes well, if the MOU sticks.
1: Well, of course, those are some pretty big ifs. But if it does all go well, if the MOU sticks, Bob, are we getting back to the same amount in terms of barrels per day that existed prior to the launch of Operation Epic Fury? Or has this been a kind of fundamental restructuring of the amount of energy that's going to come, if not out of the Middle East entirely for the time being, at least through this particular transit pathway?
3: It's a great question. The only thing we know for sure about that question is we won't know for many months, many months. Mm-hmm. First, we have to flush the barrels that are in on boats, you know, 47 crude tankers, 71 product tankers, 153 crude product LNG, they have to leave. And then the empty ones have to fill up storage. Then we have to see, are Saudi Arabia, Kuwait, UAE willing to restart their fields? How much damage has been done to their production capacity, particularly Iraq? And so we won't know really for many months if the Gulf producers can get back to their old production levels. Some may try to go higher, like the UAE, which has left OPEC. So great mysteries, great uncertainty on this. The only thing we know for sure, we're not going to know next month. We're not going to know in August. Here's what we are going to know in the next couple months. So, and this is what makes this so fascinating, Kaylee, is that while we're starting up Hormuz, if that works well, we are going to dig deeper into inventories. We are already 11-year seasonal lows in gasoline in the United States, 29-year seasonal low in distillate, and 43 years just was announced on the SPR. We're going lower still. That's just the math of this hole working its way through. So we have the Hormuz is good news, but it's going to take a while, months, to really filter into meaningful volumes. Meanwhile, we have to reckon with these stock draws.
1: Well, so to that point, Bob, if it's going to take months for the volumes to return, as you're saying, is that volume just going to meet like the daily demand? How much of that will be able to contribute to the rebuilding of the stockpiles, not just here in the U.S., but in every other country that has had to rely on its reserves and draw those down to get through this period?
3: Well, If over the coming many months we can get back to 15, 20 million barrels a day, there will be demand for that crude, even more demand than before in some ways. China, I understand, is going to want to build even bigger reserves than it had before. Every country in Asia, and I would think some here, perhaps in the United States and Europe, are alarmed by the prolonged nature of this historic disruption, and they're going to be building or increasing their strategic reserves. That means more crude. Asia has been on a crash diet since late February. They have just held their breath and are not eating and not drinking any crude. Well, you can't do that forever. So that demand is going to soar back. And there is a risk, Kaylee, that the demand, this pent-up demand that has been suppressed in Asia, combined with this eagerness to top off and refill and increase strategic reserves, that could get ahead of the pace at which the oil supply from the Arabian Gulf returns to the market. So I think we're getting close to a bottom here in prices. I'll be surprised if we can sustainably go much lower. And there's a lot of reason why prices will go up from here.
1: Well, how much farther do you expect that they would go up, Bob McNally? Because obviously they didn't go up at the peak as much as many people thought would be the case when the Strait of Hormuz remained closed for so long. What is the upper end of that just demand-driven high range is what you're describing?
3: Right. Well, assuming Hormuz reopens, as we expect starting in July, it's been our expectation, more or less aligned with what we're hearing. We think Brent can still make another pass above $100 a barrel in July and August as we get into those deep stock draws amidst our high demand season. You know, world demand in the summer goes up by 1.5 million barrels a day. Our exports are also at record levels. And so, you know, it's just a very tight situation. Now, if for any reason Hormuz gets disrupted longer, if we have to go through July or August, then I think oil prices would have to do severe damage to the economy in order to ensure that there's balance, because we'll be at the bottom on inventories. And that is a mid to high $100 price. I don't think it's our base case. If everything goes well, I think we're going to see another spike in the coming months. But then hopefully that'll be it.
1: Well, and when we consider prior to this conflict, the way that oil market dynamics worked, at least in part, was OPEC would try to manipulate supply in demand. But to return to the point you were making earlier about how quickly we could get back up to the levels we were seeing prior to this conflict in the Middle East, are they going to have the capacity to turn that switch on and off, to dial up supply when they see it necessary, at least for the intermediate term, given the drawdown in inventories, given what has been shut in, infrastructure damaged?
3: If Hormuz opens again, that will liberate most of spare production capacity, which has been held by Saudi Arabia and now UAE, which, of course, has left OPEC Plus. But once Hormuz is open, then Saudi Arabia, it's always been the leader, can resume its leadership role of OPEC Plus and do that balancing. Now, to your point, they may find that demand for oil is so strong, this pent-up demand that's been suppressed in Asia, and again, stock filling. I hear China's going to want to even increase its already gargantuan strategic reserves. So Saudi Arabia may be in the pleasant situation where it can increase production close to its total capacity. We can have low spare production capacity and still rising prices if you have this pent-up demand for crude. So yes, if Hormuz opens and Saudi Arabia is comfortable with the role that Iran may have, and that's a huge uncertainty in this, what role will Iran have in deciding what goes through Hormuz and at what price? But assuming Saudi Arabia is comfortable with that, it can resume its leadership role of OPEC Plus.
1: All right, Bob McNally, really appreciate your expertise and insights. Of course, joining us from Rapidan Energy Group, thank you so much. This is a conversation that is obviously dominating here in Washington today. But I also want to talk about another conversation taking place in Washington, more specifically, according to sources familiar with the matter that Bloomberg has spoken with at the Commerce Department. As members of the Trump administration are meeting with executives of Anthropic in the aftermath of Anthropic's new models having to be pulled down over the weekend after the administration essentially slapped an export control on Fable 5 over concern that it could be jailbroken by other countries. So let's get more on this as we turn to Bloomberg's Mike Shepard, who covers technology and strategic industries for us. So, Mike, I obviously summarized it at a high level there, but talk to us about the nuances and how all of this unfolded over a very short period of time from when this model was introduced to when it had to be taken down.
4: Well, it all unfolded very quickly, as you'll recall. Everyone was so focused on the SpaceX IPO all day Friday, and then at 5:21 p.m., they dropped the bombshell on Anthropic itself, sending them a brief directive saying these two models we have found could possibly be jailbroken. And that is at least the understanding that Anthropic has. The company has not yet received a direct explanation, as far as we know, what this specific security concern was. But their understanding is that there could be a way to circumvent, that's what jailbreaking means in essence, some of the guardrails and restrictions that prevent a model from being used for malicious purposes. And in the case of Fable 5, that means that whatever safeguards are in place to prevent it from being used for hacking, like its more advanced sibling, Mythos 5, those somehow could be gotten around. And that was the big concern. What's unclear, and perhaps is the topic of conversation at the Commerce Department today, is what steps would need to be taken to actually remediate that risk.
1: Well, it strikes me that the administration is willing to take this action after purposefully, in an executive order, not saying that the government has to sign off on these new models. It was supposed to be voluntary, Mike. Are they now essentially saying, actually, no, we need to have say over this?
4: Well, Kaylee, that's yet another head scratcher from this news that emerged over the weekend. And you will remember speaking with Joe and me in this very studio about that order and about how the administration had stopped short of mandating safety tests of the most cutting edge models for some of the very reasons that they seem to be highlighting today. And also in that model, they insisted that there shall be no licensing requirement to be construed from this order that the president had signed. And the situation is evolving very quickly. And we have to remember this technology is moving so fast that the government, which is never quick to adapt to technology to begin with, is trying to keep up. And we also have Anthropic itself warning of the kinds of risks that were highlighted by the directive it got from the government. Just last week, they said perhaps there should be a governmental system working with developers that would perhaps hit pause on models if they become too dangerous to be contained, just so that they have time to cool down and look at the technology. And clearly, we're in one of those pauses right now, whether or not they knew it was coming to them.
1: Well, and so when we consider in our final minute here, Mike, Anthropic's response, did Anthropic say you have to take down access for everyone to this model, or did the government just say that you cannot allow people in foreign countries to get access to it? I just wonder if Anthropic took it a step further than necessarily
4: they
1: had to.
4: One of the reasons they actually had to take it that extra step is because the directive they received was aimed at foreign nationals. But that could include people who might not be U.S. citizens or working here under a green card or their authorization, who may have access to it already. And that is not only in foreign countries, but perhaps somehow connected to the company in other ways. So they felt like they had to go that extra step just to be sure.
1: All right. Bloomberg's Mike Shepard. Thank you so much. More to come, indeed. We'll see what emerges from that Commerce Department meeting. And hey, as we talk about artificial intelligence, NVIDIA chips power a lot of it. NVIDIA now raising $25 billion or set to from an investment grade bond sale. Once again, we're seeing all these large companies come to markets to raise more funds. We'll have more on that at 5 p.m. on Balance of Power on Bloomberg TV.
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14: 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Carol Masser, Tim Stenebeck, live here on Bloomberg Business Week Daily. And got to say, safe to say, too, on this Monday, beautiful morning in New York City. I don't know how you felt when you walked out this morning, but it was gorgeous because it was hot over the weekend. We also have some optimism on Wall Street.
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26: That was the moment when I realized I got to do something. 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
14: Lisa Sky Hain loved working with people.
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40: My father's never-ending string of lies ultimately broke apart my family. 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How did my father become this scheming mastermind? Was he like this with everyone? And is it possible, after all these years, he's actually changed? I have no idea where he lives or what he's up to, but my goal with this podcast is to track him down and get to the truth about who my father, Manny Veeder, really is. 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
29: Now, back to Guarding Your Nest Egg with Mike Lester, the founder of...

0: Guarding Your Nest Egg with Mike Lester continues. I'm Cheryl White. Mike, do you ever wonder what our listeners are doing? I'd like a peek into the car. Do they have a lot of things from the home improvement store? A lot of yard sale treasures?
1: Do they have a messy car or a clean car?
0: Yeah.
1: Is that what you're saying?
0: Yeah, I don't know.
1: Yeah. Just that's kind of an interesting one. Is your car messy or clean?
0: It's clean.
1: Yeah, you just
0: today.
1: Don't like. Well, I mean, but not, I'm not talking about like the outside. Like,
0: no, typically it's messy in there, but at this moment it's clean, so I can say that with confidence.
1: Well, yeah, mine's messy, but not with like fast food bags or anything. It's just I'm always transporting lots of stuff. You know, I'm on the road, I'm meeting with people, you know, I go to an office and I pick this up or I'm taking it here or there, you know, papers and stuff. So it's messy, not like it needs to be vacuumed. It's just there's clutter, I guess.
0: Mm.
1: But I don't like driving around a car that's dirty on the outside. Is it weird? I think it gets worse gas mileage. It's like it's not as aerodynamic.
0: No, I love
1: it's just
0: that.
1: Dirty.
0: It's got to be true.
1: Well, I don't know. I just feel like it is.
0: I feel like it is too.
1: Yeah. And it. But the bugs on the windshield, and it's annoying to me, you know, so it is what it is. Okay. My excuse is if I was retired, I would have a much cleaner car, but since I'm not, I don't plan to retire anytime soon. Yeah.
0: Then it will be what it will be.
1: It will be what it will be, yes.
0: So,
1: why do you ask?
0: Oh, I don't know. I was just thinking about it, and I thought, I wonder what's in the car.
1: In the car? Well, I
0: don't
1: know.
0: What is that
1: back there? Well, you did ask, so what do we think our listeners in our listeners' car? I don't know. Could be a spouse, could be a friend, could be a pet, could be golf clubs, could be,
0: you know me, it's know, probably cool, some piece of
1: cooler,
0: furniture from the yard
1: full
0: sale.
1: Of fish. Yeah, yeah. You probably got an old clock from 1970
0: probably
1: something.
0: Probably do.
1: That's going to burn your house down if you don't rewire it. But yeah.
0: Thanks. Okay.
1: Well, I'm just saying, you know, you get like these
0: thank you.
1: Garage sale clocks.
0: Now I'll be
1: look
0: checking
1: really cool.
0: every clock.
1: But I just feel like the wiring is spotty. I'm like, golly.
0: Could be. You know? Yeah.
1: They just didn't have the regulations back then.
0: Are sparks bad?
1: Yeah. Is it bad if it smells like smoke when I plug it in? Like
0: burning
1: yeah,
0: plastic?
1: That's
0: I don't
1: bad.
0: Know.
1: That
0: yeah, okay.
1: Okay.
0: All right, yeah. Never mind. Well, I wanted to ask you about the idea of wealthy, you know, especially people who have built wealth. They didn't necessarily inherit it or win it, but they built wealth.
1: Well, first of all, I mean, there's different ways to build it, but and then also wealthy is a relative term.
0: Yeah,
1: right?
0: That's true.
1: So it's one thing to, I guess, maybe be considered wealthy to other people. And it depends on, you know, everybody's perspective. And then it's another thing to feel wealthy, which I think is an internal, you know,
0: good
1: sort
0: point.
1: Of thing. But then also building wealth is a lot of times relative to, you know, how you went about doing it. So I think that a lot of times when we think about wealth, we think about, I mean, the most obvious examples would be, you know, Elon Musk or Bill Gates or, you know, entrepreneurial type of crazy wealth. I think I, you know, with the SpaceX thing coming up, we haven't even talked about.
0: Oh, that's right.
1: We just went through. We won't get into that kind of crazy, but Elon Musk is projected to be the world's first trillionaire, right? I mean, it's crazy that the type of wealth that can be built, mm-hmm. but you don't need him. You know, tens of millions or billions or whatever to be, I mean, clearly, I guess you're wealthy, you know, by some standard, but I mean, I know it's cliche, but, great family and good health is also, you know, a term of wealth. So the way people build it is different. So we've got the entrepreneurs that build companies and, run companies and sell companies and become wealthy doing that. And the characteristic that they have, I think, is, I mean, obviously hard work, obviously the willingness to, I mean, going out on your own and building a business requires a certain amount of confidence, right? Because you're not necessarily supported. You have to have the confidence to go out and let's say that you have your own money and you invest it in your own business. Or let's say you go get a loan to build a business or you do this and you do that and it works out. So that's, you had to step out there a little bit. And if you're rewarded for it, you were probably, you know, pretty assertive. You were not that other people aren't, but, you may be willing to take a level of risk of someone that people weren't willing to take. There are other ways to build wealth. I mean, certainly, you know, I've met lots of wealthy people that I mean, for lack of a better example, you know, they started out in the mailroom, you know, of some yeah. company and just worked and worked and worked and worked the way up. You know, next thing you know, they were an executive or a president or something, and they built wealth that way, right? So that's a way to do it. Another way is to just be more academic and get an amazing degree or become a doctor and, you know, go off and be wealthy. Another way is to, you know, just work hard and get paid well and live, you know, under your means and build, just a massive nest egg and a 401k or savings, or other people do with real estate. So, you know, I guess, I could ramble about that for a long time, Cheryl. There are so many ways to do it, but the characteristics of people that are wealthy, it usually involves, being willing to take a certain amount of risk.
0: Mm-hmm.
1: It usually means lots of discipline. I think that'd be a big part, right? It's discipline to spend less than you make. It's discipline to believe in a certain thing. It's discipline to have an idea and follow through with it. And, you know, I'd say most of the people that we talk to are wealthy in their own way. So regardless of how you did it, most people worked very, very hard for it, regardless of how much they've set aside. So conversations with financial advisors about how to invest it moving forward, I think need to be pretty open-ended. Yeah, I think on our part, we need to do a lot of listening, not telling. I need to understand your situation and what you're looking to accomplish. I need to, and all of our advisors need to be a sounding board for you. And then, okay, what are your concerns? What are you looking to accomplish? Where are you at now? Where do you want to be? And then we need to not try to steer you in a particular direction, but show you and explain to you the investment options that are available that are in line with what your objectives are, right? Regardless of your definition of wealthy.
0: Mm-hmm. You know, I wonder if staying up to date on changes in the financial world has anything to do with it.
1: I think it's certainly helpful. I think the help that you get through staying informed has more to do with confidence.
0: Yeah, I agree.
1: And because at the end of the day, you say, well, I'm really, really informed, so I think this is going to be, I've got the data, and, you know, this particular investment should do extremely well. Well, I mean, it's still the stock market, and there's still, I mean, so many, you know, parameters that you'd have to take a look at. I think that staying informed is extremely important. I mean, that's why, I mean, we literally have a newsletter that goes out to clients, and we're constantly communicating, because maybe they don't want to read the Wall Street Journal every morning, which, by the way, I don't think anybody, people don't really do that very much now. I mean, you can still get it delivered, I believe, but, you know, most people, mm-hmm. remember how that was a thing?
0: Like, oh, yes.
1: You know, get up and read the Wall Street Journal. It's just, we get all of our information in a different way. And unfortunately, very, very often, if we're getting it from social media, it's not particularly regulated. So, I mean, you could be getting really bad information or maybe good information. So I think because of the way we consume information and data now, we literally have to be more careful. But communication is key. So understanding, at least to an extent, for our clients, you know, what we think is likely to happen moving forward. And when we make changes to portfolios, explaining the reason that we're making the changes and because this is what we believe in. And if you're an aggressive client, you know, when it comes to investing, then your account is treated a certain way. If you're a conservative client with us, then your account is treated a certain way, different than aggressive. If you're somewhere in between, it's treated somewhere in between. But at the end of the day, we need to earn our keep. So if we aren't providing investment advice or investments that help people do better than they could do on their own net of our fee, there's literally no reason to work with us, Cheryl. So again, we need to provide value. So part of that's returns, right? If we can show you a higher rate of return net of our fee, it might make sense to work together. If we can reduce your risk to get that return, it might make sense to work together. 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Why do we do complementary income planning and complementary tax planning? 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
0: Mm-hmm.
1: So the idea is the relationship needs to work for both people, right? 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
0: 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Guarding Your Nest Egg with Mike Lester. We'll be right back.

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2: An elderly woman's home was destroyed by fire in Maitland on Sunday. Fortunately, she was not at home, but the house she's lived in for 25 years was a total loss. Fox 35 spoke to Mary Godfrey.
3: I didn't want to be homeless. And, I've been in the house for so many years. We have good neighbors. They're all helping us. And my phone was dead. I couldn't even call my sister.
2: What caused the fire has not yet been determined. An affordable housing complex in Orange County called Residences at Emerald Villas is now open. It includes 90 apartments, but county officials say it won't come anywhere close to meeting demand. A woman is dead after a hit and run on Jacksonville's north side. The sheriff's office says the woman was found lying in the road early this morning on West 8th Street with injuries consistent with being struck by a vehicle. She was pronounced dead at the scene. Detectives are asking anyone with information to come forward. With Florida's News, I'm Tim Atkins.
4: This is a Bloomberg Money Minute. Stocks are gaining as crude oil futures fall. President Trump says the Strait of Hormuz will reopen by Friday. It's also worth noting, though, that some European allies don't completely share that optimism. SpaceX shares jumping in their second day of trading following that blockbuster debut last week that instantly catapulted the company into the ranks of the world's most valuable public companies. AI company Anthropic execs are planning to meet with Trump administration officials to discuss a U.S. government directive barring foreign access to the company's most advanced artificial intelligence models, that directive issued due to national security concerns. And grocery chain Aldi getting into the blind box business and planning to release a series of new blind boxes starting later this month, including the snack blind box, the fiber blind box, protein blind box, and mystery blind box as the chain tries to attract more bargain shoppers. With business at 23 and 53 from the Bloomberg Newsroom, Denise Pellegrini, Bloomberg Radio.
5: President Trump says the U.S. and Iran have digitally signed an agreement and he's eager for it to be released. Speaking to reporters today at the G7 summit in France, Trump called it a very powerful document and indicated the official signing ceremony will take place in Geneva on Friday with Vice President J.D. Vance. Not much is known about the agreement, but reports say it will open up the Strait of Hormuz and allow for a 60-day window for the U.S. and Iran to strike a long-term deal that curbs Iran's nuclear ambitions. Meanwhile, President Trump is meeting with leaders of Europe, Canada, and Japan at the G7, who have grown increasingly frustrated with the rising oil prices due to the Iran war. The summit will wind down on Wednesday. And a statement from Kentucky Senator Mitch McConnell's office says he's receiving excellent care after being hospitalized. The reason for his hospitalization is unknown. The 84 Republican has represented Kentucky in the U.S. Senate since 1984. I'm Chris Caraggio.
6: Accidents in Tampa could slow you down on westbound Causeway Boulevard after 50th Street, Waters Avenue east of Hanley Road at Firecracker Drive, and in Brandon at Brandon Parkway east of Lumsden Road at Paul's Drive. But the interstates and Bay Bridges looking pretty good with no major delays on I-275 through Tampa, over the Howard Franklin Bridge, through St. Petersburg, or over the Sunshine Skyway Bridge. Get traffic info around the clock by searching News Radio WFLA on iHeartRadio. I'm Amy Snyder.
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0: Safeguarding Your Nest Egg with Mike Lester. I'm Cheryl White. Hey, Mike, what do you especially like to do this time of year? Anything in particular?
1: Well, I mean, it gets a little toasty out. First of all, people have been listening for a while, so they know, but I still, believe it or not, in my early 50s, I have young kids at home. So it's summertime, and the kids are out of school, so Katie and I like to spend as much time with them as we can, but take advantage of their time off. So we'll do vacations. I mean, it's hot. We spend time around the water a lot.
0: Makes sense. Sure.
1: Yeah, I mean, we're not going to the desert or anything right now. So,
0: not going to the desert.
1: Yeah, we go to the mountains. We spend time around the water. Boating's a big deal for us. Fishing's a big deal for us. Remember that sprinkler that you plugged in and it kind of just like go, not the ones that go round and round, but they just, I don't know what you call it, but they go back and forth and it just shoots like a wall.
0: Yeah, like an oscillating fan. Yeah,
1: cause yeah, but it shoots a wall of water in the air and you just kind of hop over it. Yeah, that's what it is.
0: Fun.
1: Did that a lot as a kid. I also drank out of a water hose, which you're not supposed to do pretty much every day as a kid.
0: We did too.
1: I hear that's bad. Turns out I think it's good. You know, I mean, I got out there and ate some dirt and drank out of a water hose and kissed a dog, you know, like, I think germs are, I mean, I got sick a lot as a kid, but I don't get sick too much anymore. So maybe that's good.
0: Maybe.
1: Built up my immunity. Yeah.
0: Yeah. We'll stick with that. Hey,

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1: I thought I was safe.
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28: Just before midnight on Saturday, February 19th, 2005, Danielle Imbo and her friend Richard Patron left a crowded Philadelphia bar. The two 30-somethings planned to walk to Richard's truck and drive home, but they never made it.
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28: 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The FBI called it murder for hire.
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32: Both of them weren't the target. One of them was the target. The other one was wrong place, wrong time.
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29: That drove the wedge between the families.
28: What happened to Danielle and Richard?
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28: 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In this series, I dig into my own investigation to find answers for the families and get justice for Richard and Danielle.
29: I just want some peace for my sister's soul, and I want some peace for my mother.
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2: 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Spotify comes along. 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Pandora was still trying to be kind of like radio in a way. 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But these royalties, Tidal pays the most at 1.3 cents. Apple's 0.7, YouTube Music 0.7. Spotify pays 0.4 cents per stream, same as Amazon, and then Pandora's down to 0.1. 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
2: We're talking about peacocks.
1: A peacock is specifically the male. The peahen is the female. They are not native to the United States, although they thrive in coastal, warmish areas.
2: So when you see that thing fully displayed, when that peacock wants to have a little good time with a peahen, that thing may go 5 to 7 feet in every direction.
1: That's the whole point of those feathers. Again, the peacocks will use it to try to ward off or intimidate trespassers in their territory, but for the most part, the whole thing is to impress the peahens.
2: And they will shake those feathers, and the shaking isn't just like, hey, look how pretty. Mm-hmm. Science has discovered semi-recently those vibrations are in lockstep with the peafowl's head feathers that they used to think were just for show, but mm-hmm. now they realize they vibrate at the same intensity and that they can actually, you know, sort of feel when those tail feathers are vibrating in their direction through their head feathers.
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2: Long before maps came the art of wayfinding, navigating the earth by way of the stars and winds, trusting intuition to guide the way. 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
3: Senator Rick Scott tells Fox News there needs to be certain non-negotiables in the deal with Iran.
4: Whatever it is, it's got to be something that there's teeth in it so you can go make sure it happens. And what's, and if they don't, what are the ramifications? You know, look, I'm hopeful, but come on. It's the Iranian Revolutionary Guard. I mean, are they going to comply with something? I'm not that much of an optimist.
3: And while oil prices have plunged 4% globally on news of the initial ceasefire, Scott maintains any long-term relief at the pump depends on an absolute victory in a fully denuclearized Iran. Meanwhile, Florida gasoline prices continue the downward trend. Statewide average today down another 2 cents a gallon, 381 for regular. And the clock is ticking on TikTok. Florida Attorney General James Uffmeyer filing a lawsuit against TikTok for deceiving parents about safety and failure to comply with Florida's under 16 social media law.
5: But a lot of parents are not aware of these dangers, and then you have platforms like TikTok literally advertising that it's safe for minors, where we know without question it is not.
3: The 66-page complaint says TikTok knowingly lets kids under 13 use the platform and allows those 14 and 15 to do it without parental consent. No response yet from TikTok. With hurricane season underway, artificial intelligence is now being used to make more accurate weather predictions. National Hurricane Center Director Michael Brennan tells News Channel 8 speed is the key.
6: The AI models run really fast compared to traditional weather models. So you can run tens or even hundreds of various scenarios within a very short period of time.
3: He says meteorologists experimented with Google DeepMind AI for forecasting last summer. Brennan expects more AI tools and models are forthcoming. And the Florida Lottery says could be a lucrative week. Tonight's Powerball jackpot. It's worth an estimated $269 million. With Florida's news, I'm Al Lewis.
7: President Trump says the U.S. and Iran have digitally signed an agreement, and he's eager for it to be released. Speaking to reporters today at the G7 summit in France, Trump called it a very powerful document and indicated the official signing ceremony will take place in Geneva on Friday with Vice President J.D. Vance. Not much is known about the agreement, but reports say it will open up the Strait of Hormuz and allow for a 60-day window for the U.S. and Iran to strike a long-term deal that curbs Iran's nuclear ambitions. Meanwhile, President Trump is meeting with leaders of Europe, Canada, and Japan at the G7, who have grown increasingly frustrated with the rising oil prices due to the Iran war. The summit will wind down on Wednesday. In a statement from Kentucky Senator Mitch McConnell's office says he's receiving excellent care after being hospitalized. The reason for his hospitalization is unknown. The 84 Republican has represented Kentucky in the U.S. Senate since 1984. I'm Chris Caraggio.
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10: Good afternoon, Fresh in Pinellas County, Belcher Road, southbound after Solana Avenue. Two lanes are blocked. Pretty heavy slowdowns in the area. Also a crash in Tampa, Waters Avenue, just east of Hanley Road at Firecracker Drive. Accident on Causeway Boulevard, westbound after 50th Street. and a crash in Brandon on Brandon Parkway east of Lumsden Road at Paul's Drive. Get traffic info around the clock by searching News Radio WFLA on iHeartRadio. I'm Pat Largo.
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0: Normal is broken, common sense is weird, so we're here to help you transform your life. 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Rachel Cruz, number one best-selling author, Ramsey personality, co-host of Smart Money Happy Hour. My daughter is my co-host today. The phone number here is 888-825-5225. The call is free, and some say the advice is worth exactly what you pay for it. Chris is with us in Cedar Rapids, Iowa. Hey, Chris, what's up?
1: Hi there. Thanks for taking my call. My question is there some ways I can, on my own, prepare things financially to avoid as many complications should my husband pass away ahead of me? Because he's pretty much kept me in the dark about a number of things, including financial specifics, our whole married life.
2: Okay, so...
0: I'm sorry. How long have you been married?
1: 46 years.
0: Oh, my goodness.
2: And he's kept you in the dark purposefully because you've asked to see things and he won't let you see it? Or he's just, you don't ask and he just takes care of it and that's how it's always been in your marriage?
1: It started out because we're family, it was a family business with farm. And so with his parents, you know, and so I'm from the city and I, you know, let them do their thing, right? And so I was never put on anything like signing checks or anything from the beginning. And throughout these years, I just trusted him because I am not a financial. I have better things that I do better than this. And so I just trusted him to do that. Well, we've lost a lot of friends lately. And our daughter is going through this right now. And I'm just like, well, and then he said something to somebody and it's like, it just clicked. And when I asked him about it, crickets, he wouldn't tell me anything. And so it's like, I started looking into things and it's like, oh boy. And he won't tell me. He'll just not say anything, or he'll tell me things that really aren't significant. Does that make sense?
2: Mm-hmm.
1: So it's like, okay, what can I do? Because like, I don't want to go through like probate. I'm sorry if I'm going to lose it here. Mm-hmm. But I don't want to go through, you know, what can I do to make it simple? Because I've had friends who had it all done. They went through nothing. You know, at the end, it's just like nothing ever happened. And it's like, okay, I'm finding out that this is not going to be fun. And I don't like not fun, and I like surprises.
0: Okay, so if you're looking for a way around dealing with your husband, there's not one.
1: Okay.
0: The only answer to your question is that he completely puts all the cards on the table face up and sits down and explains to you exactly where you are, and then you'll know where you are, and he's mm-hmm. and then you guys lay out a plan. If something happens to me, honey, this is what I want you to do here. It's what I want you to do here, and you'll be taken care of, and you'll be fine here. And and if he won't do that, you're going to have to hit him on top of the head with a 2x4.
1: Well, that's been in the works. I've been thinking about that.
0: Yeah.
1: it's just, yeah, I have tried, and he just won't, you know, and I'm finding out that even like names on accounts, things that I didn't even know.
0: Yeah.
1: For example, he changed bank accounts to a new bank. We had good interest rates and a couple of years. And it's like, I found out my name was not, I went to put my name on it. Well, he has to prove it today. Just getting kind of prepared for this. I went, he still hasn't done it. And that was over a year ago.
0: Yeah. Okay.
1: So I have nothing. I don't know what to do.
0: The bottom line is you don't know what's going on and you don't like what you do know. And so, it's time that the two of you get this stuff straightened out because you're going to be in a world of hurt. If he gets hit by the milk truck tomorrow, you know,
1: mm-hmm.
0: and it's, you know, and so you've been married 46 years. You do know how to get this man to do things. You just hadn't got him to do this thing.
1: Not very well, but yeah.
0: No, you hadn't got him to do this thing. And I've been married 43 years, and my wife manages to make it her idea, my idea, before I knew it was my idea. And so apparently he's getting ready to come up with a brand new idea that he hadn't thought about yet. And so, and it's going to be that he owes his wife of 46 years, clarity.
2: Mm-hmm.
0: He doesn't have to relinquish control of this stuff because he's probably doing an okay job, but she needs to know what the flip's going on. And, there's a tremendous, the air will change in your house when he does this, and it'll peace.
2: So, Chris,
0: versus electricity.
2: I'm curious. When you say you know nothing, do you know any information about any type of debt you all have? How much is in savings? How much you have in retirement? I mean, do you have any concept of anything?
1: Well, so he used to go away for a couple of weeks a number of years back, and he said, if anything happens, go to this person, this person, this person. Okay, that's fine. But I'm finding out now that my name isn't on anything, and I can't even, like, if I call the bank, you can't have any information because your name isn't on it. We are debt-free. We have no debts, as far as I'm aware of, and I mm-hmm. don't think we do. Okay. And so as far as that goes, and, you know, I found one thing that did have my name on it. So, you know, I'm like, won't be totally destitute. And one of the things, because I always have to ask him for money, like every month.
0: Okay, you need to stop it mm-hmm. and decide what your ask is. You know, you just went off again on your name not being on things. I don't know if your name needs to be on them or not. Probably does. But your main ask is not that at all. It's, I need to know exactly in detail what the plan is. If
2: and
0: you
2: I
0: die.
2: Need a say, but also having a say is having your name on your checking
0: yeah,
2: account, Chris.
0: Yeah, but
2: I mean that's
0: and
2: a basic
0: that involves, and then, okay, if you die, then it looks like to me, the second thing is, once you know what's going on and every detail, then you, the second thing is, I need to add my name to these things. So if you die, I'm not penniless.
2: Yeah. Because and we're going to take a Saturday and hit each bank, and we're both going to go down together
0: yeah.
2: with the correct documents, and we're going to do this.
0: Yeah, and we're going to change it. Today, we're getting in the truck and we're driving down there, and you're not leaving until you do this.
2: And the third thing, Chris, is that you now don't have the excuse anymore of I'm just not good at this money thing. That changes today, that you're going to have to not only learn, and it's basic stuff. I think you are very capable of learning, but you have as much say into your money and your household as he does. He doesn't need to be giving you money every month, like, right? I mean, you guys need a budget together. You need your own line item, and you have as much say in what goes on in the finances in your household as he does. Now, I know these are big changes to make, you know, almost
0: that's
2: being 50 years
0: that's step
2: married.
0: Three. That's yeah, step three. But you know, and so, you know, you the first thing is we're going to get clarity on exactly what you want to have happen, honey, if you die Friday. Because if we don't do the second step, you may die Friday.
2: I might take you out with a 2x4.
0: So we really need to get this yeah. clear.
2: And Chris, you guys, it sounds like, because you dropped this in the middle of everything, with something that we're losing friends and our daughter's going through this. There seems to be a lot of chaos happening around you.
0: Death around you.
2: And, yeah. And...
0: So you just bring
2: this
0: that
2: is raising to the top, and part of that fear, and he needs to hear that from you. Yeah.
0: People are dropping dead around us, and it's making me scared that I don't know what the fuck's going on.
2: Oh, is that what she meant? Losing friends? Oh, I thought. Okay.
0: No, they're not yeah, losing. They're losing friends because they're dying.
2: Okay. Sorry, Chris.
0: They've been married 46 years. These are.
2: I was thinking like friendships. I was like, oh yeah. No.
0: That's how I lose friends now. I don't lose friends because they're mad at me.
2: Sorry,
0: I lose them because they go to heaven.
2: That era. So, yeah. It's this era.
0: No, they're oh. not. They're not mad.
2: Oh man!
0: they just went to Jesus.
2: Fair, very fair.
0: Yeah, use that and just say, "Honey, that scares me, and I'm not okay with this. I'm not okay. I'm not okay with the situation, and we're going to change it. And you're not going to sleep until we change it because I'm going to keep you up."
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0: Sam is in Los Angeles. Hi, Sam. How are you?
1: Hey, Dave. Long-time listener. How you doing?
0: Better than I deserve. What's up in your world?
1: All right. So let's see here. I'm going to try to wrap it up real quick. But first time in my life, I feel very scared and nervous with what's going on in my situation. I have a total of about a little bit over $130,000 in debt, car loans, credit card, personal loans. I am a homeowner right now. I pay about $5,000 a month, not including property insurance or taxes. I'm behind on my property taxes. I'm behind in my 2025 taxes. I'm starting to get served for my credit card debt. I have three kids, been married about 20 years, separated, renting right now, not living in my own home, and I'm getting ready to file for divorce. So just need some guidance, help.
0: Has your income changed?
1: My income has been increasing.
0: So why are the bills unpaid if you were making them before and now you're not? Why?
1: Because we you know, I didn't follow the rules and guidelines for you. We did some remodeling in the home, which was not a good move. My debt went way sky high. Our kids are in private school. That was an added cost as well. And
0: what do you make?
1: $200,000 $240,000 a year.
0: Does your wife work outside the home?
1: She just started working. She makes about $1,600 a month.
0: Okay. Wow. Okay. Well, the way you eat an elephant is a bite at a time. And so there's a whole lot of moving parts here. And it's real easy with that many mosquitoes flying around your head to point at the wrong one. So we need to sit down and say, okay, what is the first priority with my money? I have $240,000 to work with. I'm going to buy food for me and my kids. That's first priority. Okay, that's done. We're going to keep the lights on and the water going at both locations. Okay, we can do that. All right, and we're just going to go down the list like that until we start running out of money. And if it's forced ranked, the things at the bottom of the list when we run out of money are the least important things, like the credit card debt. They can jump in a creek right now. If you can't pay something, they're a good one to not pay. They bark and foam at the mouth and roll around the floor, but they don't really do anything other than mess up your credit, okay? You got cars you can't afford, I'm guessing?
1: Yes, so I do have a plan for a car. There's one that I'm going to sell. I owe $13,000 on it. I do believe I could sell it for about $10,000, which I'll have to put out.
0: Yeah, just get rid of that. All right, and so what is she driving and what are you driving?
1: I'm driving now a truck that's been paid off for.
0: Mm-hmm. What about her?
1: She is driving the vehicle that we owe $21,000 right now on that.
0: Okay, why not the $13,000 and sell the $21,000?
1: Yeah, that is an option.
0: She makes $1,600. After the divorce, she's not going to be able to afford to keep a $21,000 car.
1: Yeah, you're right.
0: Okay. And you're not going to be able to afford to keep this house either.
1: No, I've already had that discussion with her.
0: Yeah. So the house needs to be on the market. The $21,000 car needs to be on the market. If the divorce is really going through, if there's no chance of reconciliation, is there?
1: We've gone through counseling, and, you know, the financial aspect of it has a lot to do with it. I've broken down, showed her all our debt, what we make, what I make, and she's just unwilling to look at it, to face reality, and I'm just done with it, unfortunately, after so many years.
2: Mm. Gosh, Sam. Yeah. Well, if that is going to be happening, then also all the, you said you were behind, because that's going to be part of the prioritization list that you make. Is getting current on what you can. And so you're behind, you said, you named off a couple of things that you're behind. Property tax.
0: Yeah, which you don't have to worry about if you're selling the house. I assume the house has equity, right?
2: Just pay it with the equity when it sells.
1: About $350,000 in equity.
2: Okay.
0: And she's going to get a big chunk of that and go start her new life. And you're going to get a small chunk of that and start your new life with your big income. And she's going to get a big chunk of your income called alimony and child support. And so, you know, this is how, you know, a divorce turns a marriage into a business transaction. What do we keep and who pays for what? And that's the questions. And, you know, so the reality is in the mediation and the discussion between the two attorneys, we've got to get the house on the market. We've got to get that car sold. And, you know, out of the, or she's got to pay it off out of the proceeds of the, her portion of the proceeds of the house and keep the car. She could do that. If you're going to sell the house, she's going to get enough money to pay off the car if she wants to keep that car. I wouldn't recommend it, but if that's what she wants to do, that's fine. And then mm-hmm. sell the $13,000 car. You know, which one do you want to keep, honey? Because we're going to sell one of them, and you're going to pay off the other one with your portion of the house proceeds when it sells. So which one do you want? And get the other one sold, right? And, your portion of the equity will probably clean up almost all these bills if you sell those cars, if you pay off the cars and or sell the cars. So what, so 13 and 21, so 34, what's the other $100,000 in debt? Taxes? How much do you owe the IRS?
1: I owe $12,000.
0: Okay.
1: For the property taxes and about, I'm calculating $10,000 for my 2025 taxes that I haven't done yet.
2: So an additional $10,000 in.
0: Why have you not done your 25 taxes yet? This is June.
1: Yeah, no, it's a lot of stuff going in my mind, and I just didn't make it a priority.
0: Yeah, not filing is a bigger penalty than not paying. So figure out what they are, even if you don't pay them, and get that filed. And see, all these things start to relieve your brain. Mm-hmm. Your brain is overwhelmed by 93 things swimming around at one time. And if we just start setting them to the side one at a time, one at a time, one at a time, that's what I meant by eat an elephant a bite at a time. Then you go, okay, I'm going to file the taxes. I'm going to pay them later. I may have to pay them out of the proceeds of the house. I may have to pay them out of what income I have left after child support and alimony. And then you've got a pile of credit card debt too, don't you?
1: Yes. Yes, I do. About over 50,000.
0: Yeah.
2: What was that on, Sam? Was that her racking it up?
1: You know, there was some remodeling that I had to put on.
2: Oh, you put that on the credit cards. Okay.
1: Right.
2: Okay.
0: Yeah, well, you're going to, again, proceeds from the sale of the house. What I'm doing, if I'm your attorneys, is I'm looking at $300,000 coming out of the house. I've got to clear $130,000, give or take selling a $13,000 or $21,000 car. And then we're going to split up the rest of it. She's going to get most of it. You probably got a 401k. You're going to try to protect and give her the most of the house money. But $130,000 needs to be paid off out of the sale of the house. House needs to get sold as soon as possible before you get behind.
2: That's what I was going to say. That's what's hard. Yeah. That's, you know what I mean? It's some, a lot of the stuff that can take.
0: Yeah, but it's put it on, you know,
2: take
0: again,
2: a while.
0: The leaving things in limbo, waiting, dragging things out 6 months, having too many discussions about stuff. If it is over, it's over. If it's not over, it's not over. It's two different sets of decisions. Mm-hmm. And so you cannot drag this out. That will kill you guys, mm-hmm. both of you. It's going to take both of you out. And so you're going to end up losing the house or something silly like that.
2: Right. That's what I was thinking is like.
0: So
2: I don't know. Would you get current on stuff and see if
0: I would get current on that house and stay current on that house because it cleans up the rest of the debt when it sells. And then you need to get the divorce mediation to begin between the two attorneys and get that house on the market as soon as possible. And then you've got to work through. You're going to end up paying your taxes and you know, figure out what you're doing with these different things. But again, break it down one thing at a time and then it's not as overwhelming. Force rank these things.

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0: Laurie is in Los Angeles. Hi, Laurie. How are you?
1: I'm good. Thank you.
0: Good. What's up?
1: I'm 63 years old. I have no savings. I have a home with about $225 equity in it. I'm wondering if it might be an option to sell my home, purchase a mobile home with cash, taking the rest of the money and investing it for retirement.
0: You ever seen a 25-year-old mobile home?
1: A 25-year-old one? Actually, I have. I've been looking at them lately.
0: It's not where I want to live when I'm 85.
1: 25-year-olds are not...
0: Not where I want to live when I'm 85.
1: They're not the nice ones. No, but...
0: They go down in value and they rust.
1: I didn't think about the rust.
0: Yeah.
1: In California, actually, honestly, they are going up just because...
0: No, they're not. They might be sitting on dirt that's going up, but the mobile home is not going up.
1: Oh, that could be. Gotcha.
0: Dirt goes up. Mobile homes don't. They go down.
1: Yeah.
0: Nope. Are you working?
1: I am working full time.
0: What do you make?
1: I've been at my job over 30 years. I make about $48,000 a year.

0: not able to work for 10 years, and he's coming up on 40. So I'm not sure exactly how much he might be entitled to.
1: Wow.
0: I have $20,000 in retirement and $10,000 in credit card debt.
1: What do you do for a living?
0: I'm an office manager for an air conditioning contractor. I have severe arthritis, so I'm struggling to stay working full-time, but being there so long, it's a small family business, and I'm appreciative they understand my time off, and I'm still I just ask God every day to keep me an asset to business, and so far so good, but again, I'm 63. You know, I'd really love to be able to retire by 65, but there's got to be a plan, and I'm late to the party.
2: Mm.
0: Yeah, I am late to the party.
1: Okay. Well, you got a lot on your plate, kiddo. I'm sorry. But a mobile home doesn't fix the problem.
0: Yeah.
1: It treats the symptom.
0: Okay.
1: It's the symptom is the strain. The problem is income in the household. And, as a ratio, in $48,000, and you've got these other three folk you're looking after right now, and you're doing that on $50,000 a year in Los Angeles, that's tough. That's a tough number right there.
0: Yeah.
1: There's not a lot of room. You guys haven't got a lot of wiggle room in this. So, sadly, you're going to be working, and so is she, and so is he. As soon as all of you can, because you don't really have a choice. You're going to have to bring some income into this house. Now, what I might do at some point would be to leave Los Angeles and sell a house and buy a much less expensive home in a much less expensive area of the country to try to make your all's income go as far as it can go at that point.
0: I hadn't thought of that. Okay.
1: But I don't want you on a 25-year trajectory at 63 to 88 of declining values to add to your problems.
0: Mm-hmm. Gotcha. Okay.
1: That's what I'm trying to help you avoid. But it doesn't fix the strain that you've got today to hold on to this house. What's owed on the home?
0: I owe 95, I think it is. I did have a realtor go and look at all the specs, and so she told me I should get about 225 out of it.
1: Oh, it's not 225 in equity, it's 225 in value.
0: No, I'm sorry. She said in my pocket.
1: Okay. So it is. So it's
0: selling
1: it's a,
0: in on closing.
1: It's a $325,000 house approximately.
0: Yeah.
1: Okay.
0: Yeah.
1: Right. Okay.
2: Lori, are you guys month to month okay?
0: Pretty much.
2: Because you're living on your salary for all these people. You're able to stay current on everything?
0: Oh, yes. But I'm blessed that I pay my bills. Absolutely. In fact, I just told them we have a couple of streaming services. I said, okay, I'm cutting those off. We don't need the streaming stuff. It's only $11 a month, but I go, that I can put $11 toward my credit card that's climbing the charts. So, trying to, any little thing we can do, but they do get SNAP, which is like food stamps.
1: Yeah.
0: So I don't have to pay. My daughter-in-law's grandmother lives in town. She just about provides everything for my granddaughter in the way of school clothes, supplies. She helps. With anything that the granddaughter might need, so that's a big help.
2: Okay.
0: But she's older than I am.
1: What's the nature of your daughter-in-law's health problems?
0: Last year she had gallbladder out. The year before she had half a hysterectomy. The year before the other half of the hysterectomy that was supposed to be full. She had a horrible thyroid issue, which causes her to hurt on their anniversary. Her gift is to sleep 48 hours straight, and the doctor's like, "You're immune to
1: what is every the operation she's getting ready to have?
0: Carpal tunnel on both hands. She has severe.
2: When can she be able to work? Yeah. Do you know what the recovery time is?
0: I don't know what recovery time is. I'm thinking probably by the time school starts again in September.
2: Mm-hmm.
1: Yeah, what I would love for you all to do is to have a plan, and it might even involve going ahead and moving now to a less expensive area, but to have a

0: plan to create income for this household. Anything you can do to get your income up and certainly maintain the income that you have, anything they can do to add income, his getting permanent disability is going to be social. It's going to be SSI coming in. There may be SSI available for the child in that situation too. You know, just be learning about all of those things and, anything he can do within the framework of permanent disability to still earn an income. There's a limit, but he can do some things. I want him to do it. Because if, this is not the trajectory of this is not good. It's not sustainable. So we've got to get some income coming into this house somewhere and, or get our outgo down. And that's what led you towards the, getting rid of the house payment by getting the home, by getting the mobile home. I would leave LA before I did that and take my 235 and go to wherever cheap area of the country, name it. And, that kind of thing. And you know, but again, you guys have got, even then when you do that, you've got to land a new job and each of them has to land an income. And so you, it doesn't fix everything because that that 225 will go away real fast.
1: 100%
0: if you cash out of this house,
1: for sure.
0: Yeah, do not buy something going down in value that is, that doesn't solve your problem. So I see how you got there, though. You're thinking, you're trying to find, some options. Wow. You call us any way we can help in the future. We'll try to be more help, but that's what I'm seeing right now.

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0: Will is with us in Chattanooga. Hi, Will. How are you?
1: I'm great. Thanks for taking my call, Rachel and Dave. It's an honor to be on the phone with you. My wife and me are we're huge fans of the show and your ministry. It's awesome to be with you.
0: Well, thank you. How can we help?
1: Yes, sir. My first quick question is about tax loss harvesting or direct indexing. I'm assuming, because I've been following what you teach since high school, you're not a fan because you don't recommend to buy single stocks, but my financial advisor is recommending inside of my non-qualified account that I'm starting to build to look into that.
0: Well, you can do tax loss harvesting without doing single stocks. You can do that as a function of a mutual fund. And there's nothing wrong with that. Here's the first. The first thing is concentrate on making money with your investments. That's the first thing. And then while you're making money, is there a thing over here on the side that we can do some moving around inside a mutual fund and do a tax loss harvesting strategy? Yes, but you don't need to lead with tax loss harvesting. You need to lead with make money.
2: With good funds.
0: Yeah,
2: good
0: funds. And then you can, so in other words, the only way tax losses occur in investing is if you lost money. You had a bad investment.
2: One of the stocks within the index or the mutual fund goes down and they can sell with like a like kind stock and you get to write off the loss. And they do that all, which is, it's a great function. It's one that I was even just talking to you about. My husband and I moved some money into an account probably 2 years ago with this like new investment strategy within an index fund, but it can happen within it, which is great because you write off the losses.
0: Not doing
2: and move
0: single
2: long.
0: Stocks to do it.
2: But no, not single
0: would
2: stocks.
0: Not do that. And I don't want it to be the primary. The primary needs to be make money.
2: Yeah. And most all, mutual funds, index funds, as we've seen the past couple of years, have all gone up. I mean, in
0: ridiculously
2: value,
0: up.
2: But there may be a couple within there that you can use for that advantage, which is great. But yeah, no.
0: So the reason I'm being cautious in how I word this is the concept is fine. What scares me is that financial goobers that are out there, the guys in the business, they love a math riddle and they can go down the rabbit hole on their enjoyment of their nerding out on a math riddle and miss the point. And the point is first make money, right? But but the shiny new math riddle is always around the corner. And all financial advisors just about can fall for that trap. I know because my brain works the same way. I love looking at a new math thing and I'm going, wow, that's kind of cool.
2: But if it's for your advantage, then
0: it can't be just because they got all excited about their little nerdiness that becomes the primary, and the primary is make money. Okay. That's the primary. And then we can do math nerdiness and have some fun on the side and get to the advantage and do the tax harvesting. Sure. The concept in and of itself is, but it's number F, not A, B, C, D, or E. It's on down the list of things I'm worried about.
2: Of prioritization.
0: And of course you're out of debt, house, and everything before we talk about having a non-qualified account of that size. I assume your house is paid off, Will.
1: That's the only debt I have.
0: No, then you don't need to be talking about any of this.
1: The house.
0: None of this should be on the table. You shouldn't have that kind of money in an unqualified account. It should be going on your stinking house. Remember? Remember that part when you said you followed our stuff?
2: Look,
0: baby step six
2: is
0: pay off the house?
2: Just asking.
0: No.
1: Yes, sir.
0: Yeah.
2: Well, I hear you. You know what? I think, listen, yes, have your 401k, your Roths, do your 15% into your retirement.
0: And everything else goes on the house.
2: And pay off the house, yes. And then the investments above retirement.
0: How much in your non-qualified accounts, Will?
1: It's about half of that to about, I have $85,000 invested. Half is in mine and my wife's Roth IRA, and the other half's in non-qualified. We just purchased a house. I'm 22, and I've just been putting money in that before, and I haven't
2: good
1: taken it all
2: you
1: out
2: guys.
1: To put on the mortgage.
0: Well, you need you need to follow the baby step at three is an emergency fund of 3 to 6 months of expenses. Four is 15% of your income going into qualified accounts. Roth and Roth with match are your first two things until you get to 15% of your income, and everything else goes for home, enjoyment, life, generosity, and paying down the house. and we pay off the house before we start talking about that. So, no, I don't like your financial advisor anymore. Because now he's got you paying, he's got you screwing around with $45,000.
2: Like
0: no
2: him.
0: Money, $45,000, a tiny butt little account, and you're doing tax harvesting with this thinking, this nerding out on something you should be dealing with $450,000 for you're screwing with that. And so, no, you need to get your house paid off. And
2: Will called and, to learn.
0: No, I know,
2: what you
0: but
2: think,
0: the shiny
2: you
0: little,
2: are just yelling at
0: the
2: him.
0: Shiny little nerd guy has got him thing going on. No, I don't like him. No. Not Will. I'm talking about his financial advisor. He should not be advising this. This is exactly what I was talking about.
2: Okay.
0: The
2: go,
0: guy gets
2: go.
0: The guy the financial guys get all whooped up about something, and he's got a 22-year-old screwing around with $45,000 on this instead of paying off his house because he learned something in financial advisor class that he thought was cool.
2: There you go.
0: That's
2: fair.
0: All. Yeah, that's what
2: fair.
0: We don't want to do.
2: Fair.
0: That's what we don't want to do. So no. Fair. Let's fast forward. Okay, Will. You're 28. Your house is paid off. You've got $500,000 now in your qualifieds, and now you're in baby step 7, and you're starting to chunk some money away, and you've got $100,000 laying over here in a brokerage, and you're doing some index funds with it and some other stuff. Then we can start talking about worrying, 10%, 20% worrying. About tax harvesting, 80% worrying about making money.
2: There you go.
0: But now is not the time to do this. And this guy, he's got, bleh. Yeah. So I had to get to the bottom of it for a minute.
2: Just mad.
0: No, the people that I have been trained with my whole life, these financial people, I love them. Our SmartVestor pros, you know, they do a great job, but the way our brains work in that is we just love a good math thing,
2: mm-hmm.
0: and it's just shiny for us. And we want to, and so it's the answer, you know, now we have a hammer. So everything's a nail, you know, and it's not.
2: It's a one track mind at that point versus zooming out and looking at your entire financial picture and getting yourself in a place with priorities, like what you're saying.
0: Don't get enamored with the sophistication. Live on less than you make and save money.
2: There you go.
0: But when these people start getting enamored with something that's sophisticated, tax harvesting, tax loss harvesting, it just sounds very sophisticated. It's like, oh, jeez. Don't get sidetracked with this stuff. That's when people lose their butt. They're chasing some kind of hack that's going to make everything easy. What's easy is living on less than you make and investing the difference, and you'll be a millionaire. And that's not all directed at Will. It's mainly to Will. You're doing a really good job.
2: Yeah, incredible. At 22.
0: And actually, you did call in, and to your defense, you said, I don't think you're going to go for this, Dave. But I didn't know why I wasn't going to go for it until the end of the call.
2: He knew you better than you knew yourself.
0: No, because he knew his numbers. I didn't ask the numbers. I didn't get to $45,000 until I was 6 minutes into this rant. But yeah. So, guys, Will is going to be a multimillionaire. Here's the rule he used. Don't do something you don't understand, and that if it feels funny, it's because it's funny.
2: And for his financial advisor to be talking about single stocks and tax harvisting with him.
0: After he's been listening to me since high school.
2: He's like, that feels weird. Yes. There you go. The flag went up.
0: And so this is a very wise 22-year-old.
2: Mm-hmm.
0: Very wise. He recognized a few points that were off. He's trying to be cognizant. He's trying to be intentional.
2: And probably trying to learn.
0: He's trying to be on top of it.
2: Yeah.
0: And then this guy comes in with this shiny penny that's a plug.
2: Mm-hmm.
0: Yeah. So he's gonna, because he's intentional, because he's trusting his feelings, he's checking against what he knows to be true, all those kinds of things. He's going to be a multimillionaire.
2: Mm-hmm.
0: He's going to do great.
2: Yep.
0: He's going to be amazing. But it won't be because he tax loss harvested on 45 grand. I can promise you that.

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3: Senator Rick Scott tells Fox News there needs to be certain non-negotiables in the deal with Iran.
4: Whatever it is, it's got to be something that there's teeth in it so you can go make sure it happens. And if they don't, what are the ramifications? You know, look, I'm hopeful, but come on. It's the Iranian Revolutionary Guard. I mean, are they going to comply with something? I'm not that much of an optimist.
3: And while oil prices have plunged 4% globally on news of the initial ceasefire, Scott maintains any long-term relief at the pump depends on an absolute victory in a fully denuclearized Iran. Meanwhile, Florida gasoline prices continue the downward trend. Statewide average today down another 2 cents a gallon, 381 for regular. And the clock is ticking on TikTok. Florida Attorney General James Uthmeyer filing a lawsuit against TikTok for deceiving parents about safety and failure to comply with Florida's under 16 social media law.
5: But a lot of parents are not aware of these dangers, and then you have platforms like TikTok literally advertising that it's safe for minors, where we know without question it is not.
3: The 66-page complaint says TikTok knowingly lets kids under 13 use the platform and allows those 14 and 15 to do it without parental consent. No response yet from TikTok. With hurricane season underway, artificial intelligence is now being used to make more accurate weather predictions. National Hurricane Center Director Michael Brennan tells News Channel 8 speed is the key.
6: The AI models run really fast compared to traditional weather models. So you can run tens or even hundreds of various scenarios within a very short period of time.
3: He says meteorologists experimented with Google DeepMind AI for forecasting last summer. Brennan expects more AI tools and models are forthcoming. And the Florida Lottery says could be a lucrative week. Tonight's Powerball jackpot. It's worth an estimated $269 million. With Florida's news, I'm Al Lewis.
7: President Trump says the U.S. and Iran have digitally signed an agreement and he's eager for its release. Trump spoke to reporters today at the G7 summit in France and called it a very powerful document indicating the official signing ceremony will take place in Geneva on Friday with Vice President J.D. Vance. Not much is known about the agreement, but reports say it'll open up the Strait of Hormuz and allow for a 60-day window for the U.S. and Iran to strike a long-term deal that curbs Iran's nuclear ambitions. Stocks are surging on Wall Street. The Dow Jones hit a new intraday high today and has been up by over 600 points today. The S&P 500 has been up 2%, while the NASDAQ has been up over 700 points. Millions across the Midwest and Northeast will be hit by a barrage of severe storms this week. The weather threats expected to start tomorrow, with gusty winds and hail expected to hit parts of Illinois, Indiana, and Michigan. Chicago, Indianapolis, and Detroit could be impacted. I'm Chris Caraggio.
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9: accident on 75 northbound off ramp to 54. So basically both lanes are blocked, but you could bypass the crash to get onto the off ramp. Accident towards downtown, 275 southbound off ramp to Ashley Drive. That still has the off ramp right lane blocked. In Pinellas County, some backups forming now on 275 northbound from 18th Avenue South, kind of sneaking its way up towards 30th Avenue North. Get traffic info around the clock by searching News Radio WFLA on iHeartRadio. I'm Pat Largo.
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0: Welcome back to the Ramsey Show in the Fair Winds Credit Union Studios. Michelle is in Provo, Utah. Hi, Michelle. How are you?
1: I'm great. Thanks, Dave. Thanks, Rachel.
0: How can we help?
1: Thanks for all you do for everyone with all your advice. My husband got $38,000 of inheritance money last summer, and he didn't tell me about it, and he spent $20,000 on pornography with a little cyber affair, and he came clean finally and told me about it, but he's going to be getting another $250,000 of inheritance money in a couple more years when his parents' home is sold, and he says that he is not going to be paying off my student loans when he gets that amount of money. So I guess my question is, do you think that he should help me with my student loans with his inheritance money? And should I get divorced if he refuses to?
0: Wow. How long have you been married?
1: We've been married for 12 years, and...
0: Why are you more concerned about paying off your student loans than your husband having a porn problem? These are two different things that shouldn't even be in, like, porn problem, big deal. Inheritance, little problem.
2: Yeah, but him pinning her in a corner and I'm not feeling like
0: well,
2: being on the
0: I
2: same
0: mean,
2: team
0: how about,
2: either.
0: Yeah, how about he's a jerk on two or three fronts? But I mean, I'd be a lot more concerned about the quality of your relationship with a guy that's treating you this way than I would whether or not you get access to his inheritance.
1: Yeah, I'm.
0: I mean,
1: are y'all
0: in counseling
2: like
0: over his porn?
1: Yeah, I talked him into counseling when he finally ran out of inheritance money to pay for porn. I think he might have used a few marital assets to pay for it, and then there was just nothing left to pay for it. So he finally kind of came to his senses and finally agreed to go to counseling. But
0: how long ago was that?
1: I guess it's just been he just stopped the affair about 2 months ago.
0: Okay, and how long have you all been in counseling?
1: About 3 months. I knew about the affair during the first month of counseling, but I didn't realize.
0: When you said affair, you meant with pornography.
1: Well, it was
2: a specific person.
1: It was a cyber affair with a lady on OnlyFans. So I think he thought it was a real person, but he found out that it was. I mean, I've since then explained that it might just be a lady who sells her content, and he was chatting with her, thinking he was having a real relationship, but
2: yeah, he basically built a relationship with this person.
1: Yeah, and sending her nude photos and things like that.
0: If you call OnlyFans a relationship, prostitution is not usually relationship, but yeah,
2: that's what it feels like to her. I mean, yeah, he's been freaking communicating with a woman. I mean, yeah, that is all in all. Yes, Michelle. So, Michelle, at this point, I don't feel like you have had time in the work you guys have done to rebuild any level of trust. And I think the sting is, he says, I'm going to still withhold money from you when I get it, and I'm not taking care of you. I'm not taking care of you on an emotional front. I'm not taking care of you on a financial front. Like, all of that, to me, is one problem. And it's coming out multiple different ways. And you're getting that feeling of, this doesn't feel right. None of this seems right. And it's all connected, because it's all coming out of the root same issue, in my opinion.
0: Yeah.
2: And you've not had time to rebuild the trust, Michelle. I mean, it's only been two months.
0: Well, there's no reason to rebuild the trust. He's still being a twerp.
2: Yeah, that's true.
1: Yeah, I mean, it was in the same conversation that he'd wasted all the money and then, you know, mentioned that he was not going to share the future inheritance with
0: me. What did
1: me.
0: Your counselor say about that?
1: We've had a few different counselors.
0: Had a counselor lately. What's your latest counselor? You had this exact same discussion with them. What'd they say?
1: The female counselor, she tends to side with the women, I'm guessing, but she said that it was...
0: I had a female marriage counselor that was not siding with any women, I can tell you that. She was siding with the truth. and would get up grill regardless of your sex.
1: Yeah. Well, her opinion was that the relationship was past repair.
0: Okay. And is that your last counselor?
1: She would end the relationship. We did see another counselor one time after that.
0: Mm-hmm.
1: But I guess...
0: You saw one counselor after that one time.
1: Yeah, we've seen four counselors in the past.
0: Why did you leave the other lady? Because she said she couldn't help you. It was messed up.
1: She just said that she would get a divorce if her husband did that to her. And so I guess I just,
2: you're not at the end of your rope to that point, is what you're saying, Michelle.
1: I could have continued with therapy, but it's been difficult because there's a lot of blaming the pornography on me and things like that. And saying, you know, because it was miserable to be married to me that I'm responsible for how he spent the money.
0: Yeah, I can fix that. If you're miserable being married to me, I can fix that. Yeah.
1: Yeah.
2: Well, he sounds like there's not a lot of remorse.
0: This guy has zero repentance, zero remorse. Rachel's right.
2: Is what it feels like.
0: Why? I mean, why would
2: he should be?
0: What gives you hope that he's just going to turn around? Why do you have hope?
1: Well, he said he was sorry. He cried a couple tears, and gave me a plate of cookies, and
0: when was
1: thought
0: this?
1: That was
0: before or after he was online with OnlyFans whore.
1: Well, I actually filed for divorce because he refused to show me the credit card statement.
2: Oh, wow.
1: And I knew that I would get access to what he'd been hiding. He got really hostile when I asked about seeing the statement. It just popped in my head one day. I haven't been very good about checking where our money's been going. So I asked and he refused to give it to me. So I filed for divorce. And then a week later, knowing that I was going to find out anyway, he said he was sorry. He came clean. He told me everything, but it was, you know, kind of under pressure knowing that I was going to find out anyway very soon. So I'm not sure if he's genuinely
2: sorry. No, he's not.
1: Sorry.
2: No, he came clean because he got caught, not because he's begging for your marriage to be healed, Michelle. Yeah, it's not looking good right now.
0: We're not professional counselors. We're just regular people sitting and listening to a lady whose heart is broken because her husband, his behavior is saying he's done. His mouth may see something else, but his behavior, as John Deloney says, your behavior is a language. And every single bit of his behavior says he is not interested anymore.
2: I'm so sorry.
0: And I wish he would go to counseling with you and would be remorseful and repentant.
2: And would do his own work.
0: And turn from his wicked ways and become a good husband. But it doesn't sound like he's going to, based on what you told us. But don't make a decision based on calling a podcast. You make a decision sitting down with your pastor and prayerful, sitting with a therapist who loves you and knows what's going on in your life. A couple goobers on a microphone don't need to make your decision for you.
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0: So what about investing at the next level? I mean, we talk about the four mutual funds to put your 401k in and good 5 to 10 to 20-year track records when you're picking those inside your 401k or your Roth IRA. But, I mean, what about another level? When you get to baby step 7, what do? It can be really confusing. There's a lot of stuff to consider. So we've done a two-night virtual event two times. This is the third time we're doing it. So we don't do it very often, in other words. And it gives you a simple strategy that you can feel confident in. It's Investing Essentials. It will be September 1st and 2nd. It is me and George Camel. And I'm going to unpack my personal playbook, what I do for investing and wealth planning, what I do with real estate, how I pick my real estate, what I do with my mutual funds, how I do that. And I want to go through all the different categories and buckets of investing and some of them why I don't do them. And explain to you clearly. And then you get to pick out what you want to do, but I'm going to show you what I have done to get the net worth that I have today. And this year we've added a bunch of new content, like getting out of taxes, reducing taxes, navigating wills, and building a lasting legacy. We're going to get into the legacy piece a little deeper this year than we have before. People are always asking about this stuff, like how do I build wealth and not ruin my kids, that kind of thing. And so tickets start at $199. It's my playbook. Me and George are going to go through it. It's September 1 and 2. Get yours today. That goes on sale today, right? This is the first announcement, right this second. Get yours today at RamseySolutions.com/events or click the link in the show notes if you're listening on podcast or YouTube. We'd love to have you. This is an online event. It's only the third time we've done it. And we're at changing up some of the content. If you've been at one of the other two, you'll get some fresh content. So a lot of fun stuff. I like working on new stuff like that. Alex is in Albuquerque, New Mexico. Hey, Alex, how are you?
8: I'm doing well. How about you?
0: Better than I deserve. What's up?
8: Yes. So my wife and I, we have some equity in our house, and our question would be, do we sell the house to take out the equity to pay off debt?
0: Do you like your home?
8: It's not my dream home.
0: That wasn't what I asked. I said, do you like your home?
8: Me,
0: is it a
8: no,
0: good house? Would you be selling it if you didn't have the debt problem?
8: No, I would not.
0: Okay. That's the bottom line. Okay. Now, how much debt do you have?
8: Roughly $135,000.
0: On what?
8: On student loans, credit card.
0: How much
8: card
0: student
8: payment.
0: Loans?
8: Student loans, my wife has about $28,000 and I got about $6,000.
0: Okay. What else?
8: Credit cards, how much? Loan. Oh, credit cards, she owes $4,700.
0: That's it. Okay.
8: That's it. Yeah.
0: How much on the cars?
8: She owes $10,000 on her car, and we just bought a truck for $50,000.
0: Good God.
2: Well, I just, hold on. I love the, she owes $10,000, but we owe $50,000 for the truck. Her debt, but it's our debt for the truck.
0: She's got $4,732 on a credit card, but we bought a $50,000, somewhere around $50,000 on a truck. That is pretty funny.
8: We owe $4,700 on the credit
0: card. Okay. Yeah, that's fun. I love it. You're a good sport. All right, now, so a 65, I'm still 100 short. I'm still a bunch short. Not 100 short. What else you missing?
8: Yes, sir. We have a home loan for roughly $33,000.
0: A home equity loan?
8: Yes, sir.
0: Okay. Do you have a first mortgage as well?
8: I guess I don't know.
0: Okay. Is that your only mortgage? You only owe $33,000 on your house?
8: No, sir. Oh, so our total debt would be, we owe $135,000 in consumer debt, and my mortgage, I owe $169,000.
0: Okay. All right. So $33,000 on a second mortgage on a home equity loan. I got you. All right.
8: Yes, sir.
0: That's about it. Okay. And your household income is what?
8: Between $160,000 and $170,000.
0: Okay. And how long y'all been married?
8: Roughly 5 years.
0: Okay, cool.
8: A little less than 5 years.
0: That's kind of what it looks like in the numbers. It looks like you guys have been normal, and normal is we spend a little bit more than we make, and we see something we want, we buy it and put it on payments, and then you look up after 5 years and you went, oh, crap, this is a mess. And that's normal, and that's what these numbers actually look like. Mm-hmm. They don't look like you've done anything extremely dumb with the possible exception of the truck, but the rest of it was your death by a thousand cuts. The only big one was the truck.
8: And then the home loan, I got into a motorcycle accident, so I was put down for about 6 months, so we had to take out that second
2: to live
8: mortgage
2: on.
8: To stay afloat.
0: You didn't work for 6 months?
8: Yes, ma'am.
0: Okay.
8: Yes, sir.
0: Wow. Okay. Well, cool. What do you do for a living?
8: I broke my femur.
0: Oh.
8: Right now, I did a transition, so I'm in project management for general contracting.
0: Good for you. Okay. All right. And you're not in the motorcycle business anymore. That's gone, right?
8: Yes, sir. I got rid of all that stuff.
0: Yeah, I bet. Mm-hmm. Okay.
2: Well, Alex, do you guys know, because you bring home what per month? Probably around 10?
8: Yes, it depends. So my wife's a hygienist, so she depends on if she's able to secure temp shifts or not. And then we opened up a small business. We own a little drink trailer selling dirty sodas, coffees, mm-hmm. stuff like that. So her temp shifts have stopped, and now she's focusing more on her side business. So it's roughly between $8,000 to $10,000.
2: Okay.
8: Take home.
2: And then how much does it take to keep you guys afloat on bare basics? You know, like to pay the mortgage, keep the lights on, pay insurance, like do what you need to do.
8: Yeah, that number is egregious. It is little less than $8,000.
0: Yeah.
2: Okay.
0: Okay. So you're not going to like the prescription that the doctor's going to give you to fill out, okay, that you're going to have to go to the drugstore and pick up. But I'm going to give it to you, okay, because I love you and I want you to win. And are you guys in your early 20s?
8: Late 20s. We are 29.
0: Okay, yeah. Because, I mean, you fit all the exact numbers. So this is where most people are. And it's not a fun place. Your all's budget's tight. You don't have a lot of wiggle room. You're not blowing a bunch of money. You're not going out every night. You're not going on lavish vacations. You don't have all that. And you're also not making $170,000 a year if you're only bringing home eight. So something's screwed up in your numbers. But you need to get into this and figure out. Because what's really going on is you guys have just been sloppy. And so if I woke up in your shoes knowing what I know, I think you could be a millionaire in about 12 years from today. And here's what I would do. I would sell your truck immediately, and I would get on a detailed written game plan budget on the Every Dollar app. And we're going to give you a premium version of that to get you started and not charge you. I want to get you in there, and the two of you sit down and figure out exactly how we are not making 170, because that's not $8,000 a month.
2: No, I mean, they're probably bringing home
0: $8,000 a month is $100,000 a year. They don't have $70,000 worth of missing money.
2: No, he said
0: taxes.
2: He said 160.
0: 160,
2: and then
0: to
2: they bring home around $8,000 a month,
0: which is $100,000 a year. There's a $60,000 or $70,000 gap
2: taxes.
0: There. That is not taxes on that. Not even close.
2: Where's he from?
0: Huh?
2: New Mexico.
0: It doesn't matter.
2: Yeah, it does.
0: There's no taxes,
2: taxes
0: of that level in any state.
2: Well,
0: there's no 50% taxes. Okay.
2: We're not 50%.
0: Well, it's 40.
2: It's around 30. It's around 30.
0: It's not going to be nowhere near. You ought to be coming home with about 15 or 14, right in there. And yes, you should. That's 144.
2: That equals 150,000 without taxes.
0: 144,000, and a 170 minus taxes is going to be about 144.
2: Okay.
0: Run some numbers at the break. It'll help you. You'll understand.
2: I think there are more. People pay more in taxes.
0: I can't put you on hold, but I would if I could.
2: Oh, I would put you on hold and get the calculator out, and we'd be looking at taxes.
0: So anyway, I'm going to put you on a detailed Every Dollar budget where you have every dollar written down. And you need to find out where your income's going, because your numbers aren't adding up, regardless of if Rachel thinks they are. And then you need to sell your truck. And if you do those three things, I think you're going to see your way through this. You do not need to sell your house. You need to sell your truck.

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1: Hi, can you hear me?
0: Yes. How can we help?
1: Hi, thank you so much for taking my call.
0: Sure.
1: I'm wondering about how to look at getting a job for specific financial goals without it becoming my money, his money with my husband, and also to not, hopefully not express to my husband that I don't think he's providing enough.
0: So I'm confused. You want to get a job and do something with that money that's not part of what the family wants to do?
1: To an extent. My husband isn't unsupportive of these ideas, but it's also like,
2: He's not excited about it. What's the idea?
1: Yeah.
2: What's the idea, Beth? What are you wanting to do?
1: So,
2: I'm sorry, Miriam.
1: Everything from I want counseling for myself, which also would be required for me to maintain a job for various reasons. And I have some health things I want to get looked at that are expensive. There's some random furniture that are not necessary that I would like to get. If I'm going to do that, I need to get a job in my head. There's some things like I would like more money to be put towards saving for a down payment or for vehicle replacement eventually. I'd like a little bit more buffer there. So things like that I feel like, okay, these would be things I would really like to have. And if we're going to do that, I should go get a job. But then I feel like I'm doing this and I don't want it to be me versus him, and I don't want it to be my money, his money, but also he's a spender. And so he sees a bucket of money in the to be assigned category in our budget. And he's like, ooh, we could put that. And I'm like, no, I want, if my paycheck comes in, I want to put it

0: for jobs that would pay at either $20 an hour or at least $30,000 a year.
1: Could y'all have children?
0: No, unfortunately.
1: Okay.
0: That's the whole thing. Anyway.
1: Okay.
2: Mm. Yeah, I mean, you guys are living on a tight budget at 43 for sure.
0: Mm-hmm.
2: So what do you do during the day? What's going on with you? Because you said something about having to keep a job. Are you not able to work?
0: Emotionally, no. Hence, counseling is the highest line item.
2: Okay. What's going on? Can I ask that? What's
0: sure.
2: What's keeping you there?
0: How to be concise. I have had few jobs where I've been able to, where I currently lack the skill set to deal with backbiting and gossip and corporate just shenanigans. And that's something that I want to work on in counseling. I have had very few jobs where that's not been an issue, and they've either been me working by myself, working for myself as a household cleaner,
2: because you easily get wrapped, like you easily get wrapped up into that. Is that what you're saying? Or when it happens, you're paralyzed.
0: I let it bother me.
2: Okay.
0: I let it bother me. I just completely descend into dysfunction and hate everything about life because of it.
1: Okay, so no, I would not do your plan, to answer your question, because it's not good for your marriage, it's not good for you. Instead, I would still accomplish exactly the same goals and do exactly the same thing, but do them in a different way. Okay, so yes, okay. I'd go get a job, and yes, I'm going to add that income to the pool, and yes, I am one of two votes on this budget, and my vote is that some of our money that we make and put in a pool is going to pay for my counseling. And yes, some of our money is going to go for this. And no, you're not going to blow money over here while I'm not being cared for with the counseling that I need. You're not going to blow money over here while these health concerns have not been addressed.
2: Mm-hmm. Mm-hmm.
1: And so we're both going to talk about this, and your vote doesn't count more than mine. They count the same. And so I'm willing to add some money to the equation, but the equation is going to be that the two of us sit down and we plan out the money in the best way that is good for our lives. And our lives include me being healthy emotionally and being healthy medically. And it includes us buying a stick of furniture every now and then. And it includes us getting out of debt. And it includes you having some fun too, whatever his fun bucket is. And those kinds of things. Mm-hmm. But we're going to have a written, detailed, every dollar budget that both of us agree to, where every one of the dollars that both of us bring in are going. And we are going to become aligned as a couple on that. And then that accomplishes exactly the same thing. But the way you're going about it, bluntly, you're avoiding dealing with the weaknesses in your marriage.
0: Mm-hmm.
1: And I want you to go into those head on. And by the way, they're not deal breaker weaknesses.
0: Mm-hmm.
1: They're just normal people that had never sat down and done the conflict work.
2: Yeah, and if your
1: of
2: husband,
1: getting engaged and doing this together and getting aligned.
2: And my hope is that your husband's not so sensitive to be able to look at the math and say, hey, here are some needs and wants that I have too. And in order to accomplish all of this, we probably need some more income. So I am going to go and make some more income. And that's not a shot to his.
1: We're going to go from 43 to 75.
2: Yeah.
1: And we're going to sit down and spend that money. And it's going to include some of the care things that I need and some of the things that you need to do. And then and some things that as a couple we need to work on, like getting out of debt and building an emergency fund and some of those things. But going over here and building a separate life to accomplish your goals that don't include him supporting you in your goals
2: means that
1: you haven't done the work on the marriage at that point.
2: Yeah, because, I mean, the ideal picture would be, even with just as you're talking about, you know, your struggles at work and counseling, is that he's alongside you in that journey with you, right? Like, you're doing the work on yourself, but he's involved in conversations and encouragement and curiosity and ask, like, right? But when you start to divide, even from a financial standpoint, if I'm going to put this here, that's still one step of isolation, of

0: doing it on your own.
1: Yep.
0: All of this works in like a cohesive way, right? And so one follows the other with the money and your goals and everything. So working together is so key, Miriam. So yeah, I would push into that. It's probably going to be
1: uncomfortable. It's a great question, and I appreciate the spirit, the way you asked the question. Thank you for that. So folks, when I started this stuff 30-something years ago, I thought this was a math problem, that getting into debt was a math problem, that it was an income problem, that it was a spending problem. Those aren't the problems. Those are the symptoms. The problem is the guy in my mirror. The problem is the relationships with my employer, the relationships with my spouse, the relationships with my extended family. Those are where the problems are. The actual symptom is the money problem. The money issues are a symptom of other crap that we don't deal with, all of us.

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9: And anytime you can raise the deductible, a larger deductible, and you have the money in your emergency fund to cover it, it's going to drop your car insurance rates. 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The difference in a 500 and a 1,000, depending on the price of the car, mm-hmm. the value of the car is huge. And a way you can analyze it is this, okay? If you go from $250 deductible to a $500 deductible, you're taking an additional $250 worth of risk. Divide that into the savings. And so if it saves you $25, then that's a year. That's 10 years. No, I wouldn't do that. Mm-hmm. If it saves you $250, then you made your money back in 1 year on the risk. So how much does the premium, the insurance premium drop as you raise the risk you're taking and compare those two? And if it's, you know, if you can make your money, the risk money back, even though you don't actually spend the money out unless you have a wreck, if you can make it back in about 3 years, you ought to break even on the increased risk in about 3 years. So like I've got expensive cars and I carry, I think it's a $10,000 deductible now, but these are expensive cars. And so but it drops my deductible. I mean, it drops my premiums way down. Okay. So, but you know, so you just kind of got to look at that. And most of the time, the best deal on a $30,000 car and under is somewhere around a $500 or $1,000 deductible. Somewhere in there is what you're looking for. And so just divide out the difference, the savings, take the savings on your premium, divide that into the additional risk. And if that's about a three-year risk pattern, it's probably wise to take the higher deductible in that case. But almost every time you're going to find that going from 250 to 500. So no, you don't lower the deductible. We're always trying to raise deductibles and raise the amount we have in savings to cover it. So we're giving the insurance company less money. Insurance should cover catastrophes, not hangnails. That's what you're looking for. And so in anything you're doing, like if you can do a high deductible health insurance plan, like an HSA plan, your premiums go way down on your health insurance when you do that, because you're accepting the first $5,000 or $7,000 or $10,000 worth of risk on the health insurance. And $5,000 or $10,000 is not going to cause you to bankrupt on a medical bill. What causes you bankrupt is $350,000 with a NICU stay with a baby, or $350,000 with a heart bypass, or $1 million. Or whatever it ends up, that's the ones that break you. So what you're covering is the big stuff on a car wreck, the big stuff on a health insurance, and the deductible is the little stuff. So as soon as you can keep enough of your insurance, your emergency fund up there, you want to do that, like Rachel said. Larry is in Nashville. Hi, Larry. How are you?
4: I'm good, Dave. I'm retired. My pension income covers my monthly expenses. I have about $4,000 in the bank. I do not have anything to cover my burial expense. Should I get a low amount term life insurance policy to cover that burial?
9: You're how old?
4: I'm 80.
9: And you have $4,000 to your name?
4: Yes.
9: Do you own a home?
4: No.
9: And you're living on pension and Social Security?
2: And what, are you renting, Larry?
4: Yes.
2: Okay.
9: What's your income?
4: About $3,600 a month.
9: Okay. And you sound a lot younger than 80 on the phone, I'm telling you.
4: Okay. Thank you.
9: Congratulations.
4: Yeah, I just turned 80, and I just got divorced.
9: Oh. Okay. I'm sorry. Wow. What a thing to do at 80. You have children?
4: Yes, adult children and some adult grandchildren. And neither of my two children are in financial need. I don't need to think about leaving them something when I die, except to pay for my burial.
9: Yeah. Well, I mean, I would not spend a ton of money, but if you can find a little $10,000 policy through your checking account at the bank or something like that.
2: Your life insurance probably will not be the best way just because
9: of
2: your
9: age. That's not my favorite way of doing it, but that's one way you could do it. The second thing that comes to mind is to add a little bit to the $4,000 as we go along. You don't have tons of room in this budget, obviously, but if you can add a little bit to it and then arrange for, go ahead and do some shopping on an inexpensive funeral process, cremation or an inexpensive burial. I mean, we're looking for the Chevrolet casket, not the Cadillac casket, you know, that kind of stuff, right? And so what can we do for $5,000 and just assign that money to that issue? Don't prepay it, but, you know, kind of pre-detail it, pre-plan it to where you know that you've got it covered. And, you know, if you can get really, really close with
2: your
9: cash, I would prefer to do that. Mm-hmm. And even if you added another $1,000 to it and you say, okay, $5,000 is the emergency fund and the ultimate emergency is my funeral expenses so that I'm not a financial burden to the kid or the grandkids.
2: Mm-hmm.
9: Wow. But, if for $5 or $10 a month, I don't think you can. But if you could find something like one of these gimmick type policies that are guaranteed issue, I don't know what they would cost at 80, but they obviously have to be guaranteed issue. It's not standard term insurance. Standard term insurance won't write you. But this would be like something that came with your checking account or something that came through an association you used to belong to because you were a teacher or whatever, something like that. But they're little gimmick policies is what they are, and they're guaranteed issue, no medical. And if, $10 or something, you want to do that, it's not my favorite thing, though. I would rather just arrange pre-detail and plan out and have the cash to cover that. That's A. B would be to get an inexpensive issue, non-medical pre-issue.
2: Yeah, wow. Average funeral costs around $7,000 to $12,000.
9: Yeah, that's average. But, I mean, you can do a cremation.
2: I mean, yeah. You get a casket for two. Funeral home services too, and that's close to $5,000.
9: Yeah, Costco's got caskets.
2: Yeah.
9: So
2: George Camel actually mentioned that. Yeah.
9: Yep.
2: He loves Costco, and
9: I walked by him. I think it was $1,800 when I walked by it.
2: Yeah.
9: I think that's right.

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4: Both of Florida's U.S. senators joined several local officials to denounce 2 scheduled concerts by rapper Kanye West at Raymond James Stadium in Tampa. Senator Scott says the controversial rapper's performances are not protected by law.
5: There's no law that says that. You don't have to let people that hate Jews show up.
4: The 2 performances are scheduled for this Friday and Saturday. The weather may not favor tonight's Miami Stadium World Cup kickoff. A heat advisory across South Florida has triple-digit humidity, pushing feels-like temperatures to 107 degrees. Robert Molita at the National Weather Service says thunderstorms are on tap.
6: Our rain chances do start coming down for the rest of the week, more like in the 20 to 30% range. The one thing that will remain or maybe even increase more will be the heat. Temperatures will stay pretty hot throughout the week. In fact, we may even get a little bit warmer.
4: Official FIFA safety protocols are in play. If storms trigger lightning strike within 8 miles of the stadium, the scheduled match will be paused and fans will be evacuated into the concourse for at least 30 minutes. Johnson & Johnson, a major American manufacturer of healthcare products, announced today they will build a new distribution facility near Jacksonville International Airport that will have advanced manufacturing and packaging technologies intended to meet growing demand for its AccuView brand contact lenses. The facility is expected to be fully operational in 2028. State officials praised the investment, saying it would create jobs in Northeast Florida. Florida gas prices are easing slightly, but drivers are still paying more than they did a year ago. AAA says the state average is now $3.81 a gallon, up 3 cents from last week, but that's still 50 cents lower than a month ago. Analysts say oil prices dropped over the weekend after the U.S. and Iran reached an agreement to reopen the Strait of Hormuz. AAA cautions prices could fall further, but says it may take time for markets to stabilize. With Florida's news, I'm Tim Adkins.
7: President Trump is touting the new digitally signed peace agreement with Iran. Speaking ahead of the G7 summit in France today, Trump called it a very powerful document and noted the official signing ceremony will take place in Geneva Friday. Key details reportedly include the reopening of the Strait of Hormuz, along with a 60-day window for the U.S. and Iran to negotiate limits on Iran's nuclear ambitions. Meanwhile, Trump is meeting leaders of Europe, Canada, and Japan at the G7, who have grown increasingly frustrated with rising oil prices due to the Iran war. A B-52 bomber is said to have crashed at Edwards Air Force Base in California. The base said it happened shortly after the aircraft took off, about 11:20 this morning local time. Officials say emergency crews immediately responded to the scene. There haven't been any reports about injuries yet. Pictures on social media show a large plume of black smoke above the base. Edwards Air Force Base is located about 100 miles northeast of Los Angeles. I'm Chris Caraggio.
8: 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Farrah and Farrah, if you've been injured, make it a Farrah fight, Tampa.
9: I have a bit of a mess in St. Petersburg. Crash on 275 northbound after Gandy Boulevard, and it still has 2 left-hand lanes blocked. Traffic backed up to before 54th Avenue North. In fact, 275 northbound from 375 to Gandy Boulevard. You're looking at over a 30-minute drive. And in Hillsborough, some police activity on 275 southbound just after Fowler Avenue, blocking the right lane. Get traffic info around the clock by searching News Radio WFLA on iHeartRadio. I'm Pat Largo.
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0: Welcome back to the Ramsey Show in the Fairwinds Credit Union studio. Beth is in Tulsa. Hey, Beth, how are you?
1: I'm good. How are you all?
0: Better than we deserve. What's up?
1: Wonderful. So my husband and I are expecting our first child next month.
0: Yay!
1: Thank you. And we recently paid off all of our debt in April.
0: Yay!
2: Good for you guys.
1: Yeah. So we're both contractors, and we are paying for the birth in cash because we don't have access to health insurance. So as soon as we paid off the debt, started tucking money back. But I recently found out that I'm having a few mild health concerns. So I just went from full to part-time, which means all that extra parameter we had and our monthly snowballs now disappeared. So my question is, how do I deal with the guilt of choosing to take less money, knowing it would slow us down so I can prepare for this baby?
2: You don't, I mean, from what you just described, I feel like you don't have much of a choice, right? I mean, you're 8 months pregnant, you're having some health stuff, so you have to slow down for the health of you and your baby, right?
1: Mm-hmm.
2: Yeah. Welcome to mom guilt number one. I mean, I feel like there's not really an option, Beth. I feel like that's what you have to do. And that's way more important than, you know, money you'll make in a month.
0: How much would you make in a month extra above what you're going to make now if you were able to go full at it?
1: Probably about $2,700.
0: Okay. It's real simple. One side of the scale, $2,700. Other side of the scale, healthy baby. No question.
1: Okay.
0: No guilt. Zero.
2: Even if you guys
0: were in debt,
2: if you
0: could write a check for the health of your child for $2,700, you'd do it in a heartbeat.
1: Yeah, absolutely.
0: I'm sorry. What'd you say, Rick?
2: Yeah. No, I was just saying, even if you had debt and you guys had to pause the debt snowball for your last month of pregnancy, you're okay. You know what I mean? Like, you are, by all means, good to do this. So
0: yeah, you have to do it. It's
2: What were you doing for work? You said you were a contractor. What type of contractor were you?
1: Yeah, so I'm in sales and marketing.
2: Uh-huh.
0: Okay.
2: You're really good at what you do, probably.
1: I think so.
2: So I do wonder, just like as a working mom to working mom, that your idea, I mean, not in a deep way necessarily, I'm not putting this on you, but there's an identity shift that happens. And when your sudden value that you're bringing to the table comes to a screeching halt and you're no longer in that world providing that value, you're like whiplashed over to this new role as mom, as you are, right? Carrying this baby. There probably is a level of, of just time, money, value whiplash that you're probably going through to a degree. If you're really good at what you do and you're passionate and you love your job and you're a hard driver and suddenly that stops, I think that can be sometimes a little hard just to kind of find that balance again.
1: Yeah, I agree. And I think the hard part for me as well is my husband and I have worked so hard over the last 2 years being so gazelle intense. And it feels like we haven't taken a step back because we paid off all that debt, but it does kind of feel like a step back watching all that extra parameter just disappear out of the budget.
0: Mm-hmm. Yeah, that's normal. That's normal. But again, you just say, what's the trade-off? Mm-hmm. This is the trade-off is a good trade. It's not you're not trading and saying, I want to be lazy and sit in the backyard and drink soda water.
1: Right.
0: You know, that's not what we're doing. We're delivering a human being.
1: Mm-hmm.
0: The highest calling of either one of you, you and your husband. It's the best thing you can do. It's much better than getting out of debt.
1: Thank you. That's a very good perspective.
0: Yeah.
1: Thank you.
0: Mm-hmm. Very good. Good for you guys.
2: Yeah, and Beth, and you probably would be one of these couples that we talk to who are on like baby step seven in a few years, and you're like, we can't spend money. We don't know how to spend money. We can't slow down. You know what I mean? It's a good exercise just to slow down. You're good. You are good. This money stuff is here to create a life that you guys love. It's a tool in your life. It's not something to be worshipped or to place all this value in, right? It's here to support you, not be the thing in your life. And so you guys have done an excellent job up until this point of getting out of debt, driving hard, having a goal, doing all of it so that you can have peace right now because you guys are debt free. You did it.
0: Hey, go to Health Trust also at RamseySolutions.com and hook up with our advertiser and get some health insurance.
1: Okay.
0: Y'all don't need to be walking around with that health insurance. Mm-hmm. That's true. Blow things up. That could be a mess. And you don't. It's not going to cover labor and delivery at this point, but it actually could cover other things that happened at the birth, if something other than just normal labor and delivery happened. So you need to get in touch with Health Trust and let them search you out some health insurance. You can find how to connect with them on the website easy enough. And so, yeah, for sure. Mm-hmm. Don't be walking around without health insurance. But anyway, aside from that, that's not the issue here. The issue here is just margin and trade-offs. And I appreciate your question. It's got a good heart. And congratulations, you're out of debt and you're having a baby. Life is great. This is about as good as it gets. Kevin's in Milwaukee. Hey, Kevin, what's up?
3: Hey, Dave. Hi, Rachel. Thanks for taking my call.
0: Sure. How can we help?
3: Yeah, so I actually just recently got let go from my job. Should I apply for unemployment or just work side hustles to supplement the income until I find a new job?
0: I'd work side hustles.
3: Yeah, that's what I was thinking.
0: You're more employable.
3: Yeah.
0: You walk different and you talk different when you walk into the interview if you're not sitting at home collecting a government check.
3: Okay. That's what I like to hear.
0: Yeah. What were you making?
3: I was making about $76,000.
0: Why were you let go?
3: Just wasn't aligned with my skills. I recently just found out I have a passion for sales, and I'm 30 years old, and I'm just ready to get after it.
0: Okay. Good news is if you got a passion for sales, there's always work to be done.
3: Absolutely.
0: Yeah. Henry Ford said nothing happens until somebody sells something. It's like it's the highest paid profession on the planet.
2: Mm-hmm. And if you're good and you're on commission, you can kill it.
0: Yeah, you get in a high quality product that you're proud of and that's really serving the customer, and their life is better because you're selling it, and you pour on some passion and some enthusiasm, and you get in there and smile and love people and serve them well by making sure they get a hold of that high quality, high margin product, and you will get rich. And you should. It's a great profession. Highly recommended. So I'm glad you found that passion. And you get to prove it now by your side hustles, too. Pick up some side hustles that got something to do with marketing or sales.
2: The sales aspect.
0: Yeah, don't be driving Uber. Let's go be doing something and move that. Take that same passion and, you know, do the other. And meanwhile, get to work. I'm going to send you a copy of Coleman's book, Proximity Principle, which will help you land that next job, too. Wow.
2: It's good. Good luck, Kevin.
0: Yeah, it's going to be great. Gonna be amazing. This is a guy who's leaving $76,000 is gonna end up making $100,000 after being let go. Isn't that a great phrase? Like he was being held captive. We let him go. It was a butterfly and he was in a jar and we let him go.

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1: You know, the first time I became a dad, something flipped. Suddenly, it wasn't just about me and my wife anymore. It became, what happens to my family if I'm not here tomorrow? And it's not a fun thought, and I'll be honest, making a will feels heavy and complicated, and it's not exactly what I want to be doing with my time off. But here's the deal. 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

0: 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Kyle is with us in New York City. Hey, Kyle, how are you?
1: Hey, Dave. Hey, Rachel, how are you?
0: Better than we deserve. What's up?
1: So my question is, I am 26 years old. I make $100,000 pre-tax each year, and I'm currently working on baby step 6. So I've worked my butt off my entire life to be able to save up money. I feel like I'm doing pretty okay for myself, but a lot of people are in my ear, colleagues, friends, family, telling me I'm working too hard. I'm missing out on some of the best years of my life. Do you agree with that sentiment?
0: What are you missing out on?
1: These are the same people that are taking vacations every year, several vacations, new iPhone, new Apple Watch every year. So not the...
0: That's how you define living life well, as an Apple Watch?
1: But if I'm lucky enough to be an old man one day, I don't want to look back and say, you know, I
0: didn't have an Apple Watch?
1: No. No, is it time for me to start letting off the gas a little bit?
0: I don't know. How many hours a week are you working?
1: So currently, I already kind of cut back a little bit. I'm currently pushing between 55 and 65 hours a week, depending on like an on-call schedule.
0: Okay.
1: But from the ages of 15 to 22, I was working 3 jobs just trying to get ahead.
0: Yeah, but you're not now.
1: 80 hours a week.
0: You're not now. So what? I worked a lot of hours too, but I'm not now. So what's the problem? I mean, now you're working 55, 60 hours. Most people that are successful work 55 or 60 hours. There's no 30-hour-a-week successful people.
2: Yeah, but you could work a 40-hour work week and do well with the baby steps.
0: You can do well, but not, I mean, if you want to have success, you're not going to do it on 30 or 40 hours. You're going to put the coals on a little bit. That's part of life. Oh, well. And so
1: my biggest thing is before I really decide to let off the gas and start taking a little more easy, spoiling myself, I want to get the house paid off.
0: Okay. How much you owe on the house?
1: I owe $249.
0: Okay. Well, here's the thing. You can't let other people decide what you want, what they want for you to be your deal. You need to decide what you want. And listen, when you're 72, you're not going to go, oh, I wish I'd have had an iPhone when I was 30. That doesn't come up, okay? But now, if there's people that you love that you're not spending time with, you need to do that and turn off Netflix. If there's, if you need to go on one vacation, there's nothing wrong with that. Go on a vacation. You're single, you said, right?
1: No, I am in a relationship, not married, though.
0: Okay, well, I mean, if that relationship is starving for lack of water, then mm-hmm. put some water on it. But that's not what you said. You said people are saying you should take more vacations like they do, and they're broke.
1: Yeah, mostly families are saying you're missing
0: people
1: out on
0: are saying you're missing out on an iPhone watch. Oh my God!
1: And you know what I keep justifying it as is. I'm going to be on cruise control, relaxing when they're all, you know, still stuck in the rat race one day. But I really don't want to grow old and think, you were working 3 jobs when you were an 18-year-old.
0: So these are people that confuse leisure with happiness. Leisure does not equal happiness. Leisure is a good thing. It's a time to reboot, reset, replenish, replant. Leisure is good. Travel is good for that reason. You know, go sit somewhere and put your feet in the sand or whatever and read a book. There's nothing wrong with that. Reset. That's why we have a Sabbath. Once a week, we don't work on Sundays. You know, that's people of faith do that. That's leisure, and that's time for your spirit to reset, your body to reset physically, and time to make sure your relationships are blossoming. But people
2: yeah.
0: who just don't want to work are not models you want to follow.
2: Well, that and Kyle, on both ends of the spectrum in this call so far, you've been talking about people. On the front end, it was like, well, people are telling me I should relax. And then your motivation on the other end is, but I just know if I work hard and I do all of this, they'll be trying to work hard and I'll be good over here. It's all, yeah, it's a lot of people, people, people. I would just put the blinders on, Kyle. Be happy for everyone else. That's fine. They can do what they want to do. They can buy their iPhone watch and do all that stuff. But what you need to do is focus on what makes you happy, Kyle. What do you want to enjoy? Do you want to say, yeah, for the next 2 years, I'm going to pull back some work hours and work 50 hours, not 65, and have some more time, you know, with my girlfriend. And, you know, I'm going to do this and that. And then I'll probably plug back in here and try this. I mean, make a life you want, Kyle, not for everybody else, yeah, and not for the motivator of what other people are going to do or not do or what they're saying or not saying.
0: Rachel said in
2: you have to figure it out.
0: One of her number one best-selling books, Comparison is the Thief of Joy.
2: Well, I didn't. I think Theodore Roosevelt said that. But
0: oh,
2: I quoted it. Okay. But I will say, comparison.
0: Yeah,
2: will not
0: almost
2: just,
0: got the quote changed just then.
2: Will not just steal your joy. I did say it will not just steal your joy. It'll steal your paycheck too, because you'll end up spending money, aka Kyle, on all this stuff that other people talk about and what other people want, and it steals your joy and your paycheck. So
0: they're chasing happiness up mm-hmm. a tree that hadn't got it. There's no happiness fruit on that tree. So I never met a soul in 40 years of doing financial coaching who goes, you know, I'm so happy I finally got an iPhone watch.
2: No, it's called an Apple Watch.
0: Apple Watch, whatever it is. I mean, stupid thing. I mean, it's like, I'm so happy I got that car. That car changed my life. That house changed my life. That's the dumb thing when people say, it's not my dream home. None of them are. Well, as soon as you get in there, your dreams will change. So there's no such thing as a dream home. That's just a dream. That's not real. And so it's just a stupid house. If your happiness is defined by where you live, you will never be happy. If your happiness is defined by what you wear or where you travel to, you will never be happy. Because happiness is a bully in the schoolyard. It says, cross this line and then we'll fight. And you step across the line, he steps back and draws another line.
2: Mm-hmm.
0: Says, come on over here. And then come on over here.
2: You know, it's funny.
0: It's perpetually chasing something that's not there.
2: Well, and Arthur Brooks.
0: It's not where meaning comes from.
2: Yeah. And Arthur Brooks, who literally studies this when
0: happiness.
2: It comes to the brain. Yes, happiness with money. He says, four things will give you happiness with money. One will not. Giving money away brings happiness.
0: Mm-hmm.
2: Buying your time back mm-hmm. and actually letting, you know, and using
0: leisure.
2: That and using that time for, mm-hmm. for good. Spending it on experiences mm-hmm. with people you love. That mm-hmm. brings you levels of happiness. And actually saving creates happiness because mm-hmm. there's a actual progress happening in your life and your brain sees that as joy. The thing that will never bring levels of happiness long term that sustain is buying stuff. So buying stuff is not bad. We're not against buying stuff by any means. But
0: just
2: this
0: don't
2: belief,
0: get confused.
2: But yeah. It's the belief, yes, that I need to go and enjoy. Now, do you need to enjoy? Yeah, sure. But to think that that's the end goal of all of this, you've missed the point. And mm-hmm. you said it earlier, and I think it is true. When you actually find work that you do enjoy
0: mm-hmm.
2: and you have fun with, it doesn't feel like this trap that you have to go to Monday through Friday as well. So there's a balance in all of it, and I think you need to find your balance, Kyle, in this part of your life. You've worked hard. You don't have debt. You got your emergency fund. You're in the baby steps where you don't have to be gazelle intense. You can enjoy some of it, but also run your own race, Kyle, not for everybody else.
0: Yeah, the friends and family don't get a vote. Some of the happiest people I know are some of the hardest working people I know. They're really, really happy. And they're not confused, and their friends and family don't get a vote.

0: Hey, George Camel here. 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
18: 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Hey, guys, how are you?
19: Hey, we are great, and it's an honor to be here today, Dave.
18: We're honored to have you. Where do you guys live?
19: We live in Applegate, California. It's about 50 miles east of Sacramento.
18: Ah, that's a beautiful
19: area.
18: Up in
19: the foothills, yeah.
18: That's a pretty area. Very cool. Welcome to Nashville. And here to do a debt-free scream, how much have you paid off?
19: We paid off $420,000, Dave.
18: Whoa!
20: Oh, my gosh.
18: How long did that take?
19: It took about 10 years once we got focused.
18: Okay, that's good. And your range of income over that decade?
19: Range of income was about 160 to start, and we wrapped up at about 260.
18: Okay, very cool. What do y'all do for a living?
19: I get people ready for the workday, Dave. I work for a company called Cintas, and I'm a service manager.
18: Gotcha.
21: And I am officially retired after 36 years of teaching.
18: Wow.
20: Oh, my gosh.
18: What did you teach?
21: Yeah. Mostly fifth grade, fourth, fifth, and sixth.
18: Oh, there are angel wings on your back.
20: God bless you. As a mom with little ones in those grades, we love you, teacher, so thank you.
21: Thank you.
18: Very cool.
20: Congratulations.
18: Good for you.
20: Oh,
18: so 420 over 10 years in the valley outside. That's a house and everything, isn't it?
19: Yes, it is, sir.
18: Way to go, guys.
21: Yeah.
18: Whoop, whoop, whoop. Looking at weird people.
20: We're weird.
18: No payments. No payments at all. How's it feel? To not have a stinking payment of any kind.
19: Man, it's still surreal. It's we just did this in April, and man, it feels great, but we're still getting used to it.
18: I love it.
20: You got 2 months without a mortgage payment.
19: Yeah.
20: That feels amazing.
18: How long y'all been married?
21: 36 years.
18: Have you ever been without a payment?
19: No.
18: Had a payment the whole time of some
21: whole
18: kind?
21: Whole time until April.
18: Yeah. Wow.
19: Constantly. In fact, we thought that was the way of life. Just
18: everybody does.
19: Yeah. It's wanted normal. Something, we bought it.
20: So. Did you guys have a consumer debt journey as well, besides just the house?
19: Absolutely. Yeah.
20: How much was in there? How much was consumer debt?
19: About half of it. So half of it we also had some unfortunate IRS debt and some student loans, but a lot of it was credit cards and a car payment and all that stuff. So
18: you got that cleared up and then went after the house.
19: Yes.
18: Yep. Right down the baby steps.
19: Yes.
21: Oh, yeah.
19: Followed them to a T.
20: In 10 years.
18: So the house is worth

0: soaps and beans and rice, rice and beans. Yeah. Wow. Time. Although I really think that it should be grits and collard greens.
1: Whoa.
0: Now that I'm here.
1: Now that you're in the South.
2: Now that you're in the South, you welcome to the promised land. I know. Wow. I know. Okay, so was that all around 10 years ago? Were you guys around that 50-year mark of age? Okay.
3: Yeah.
2: Which I think is so encouraging for people, because some people get on this age, you know, and they're in their late 20s, and it's unbelievable they're doing it right away. But it's so good to see and hear from couples that you're like, you guys were in your 50s, and you're like, you know what, we still have the ability to change.
3: Yes.
2: And do something different, which I think is so encouraging for people, that you can make that big of a jump.
0: And the student loan was for our younger son. We have two boys. Now we have three granddaughters, and he's actually right now, he's debt free. They're following the program as well, and he is getting his doctorate at the University of Georgia.
1: Wow.
0: So it's really cool that we're here.
2: It's awesome
0: to see our new little baby.
2: Full circle.
1: I love it.
2: Awesome.
1: I love it.
2: Yeah.
1: Well, congratulations, you guys.
0: Thank you.
1: Now that you did it, 10 years, you busted it, got rid of the consumer debt, baby steps 1 through 3, then you did 4 through 7. Getting out, you know, investing, and now you got $1 million in investments, $650,000 paid for house, your baby steps millionaires. You did all of that basically in a decade, from mess to multimillionaire in a decade.
3: Yes.
1: That's very cool when you think about that, and that's very hopeful for other people. What do you tell people the secret was that caused you to be able to do that?
3: Stop borrowing money. Don't buy it unless you have the money to pay for it, and invest when you can.
0: And have fun free. There's so many things that you can do that don't cost any money. You know, go out, spend time with your elderlies. I just spent some time with an elderly woman that's next to our Airbnb, and she said, you know, first of all, once I was like totally enthralled with all of the fireflies. Oh my gosh, you have fireflies, you know. Never seen one before. She said, go out and take your elderly people outside of their house.
2: Mm.
0: And that's totally free.
2: Mm.
1: Yeah.
2: Go and serve. Yeah,
0: there's so much that you can do where it doesn't cost money, and it just opens up your heart, and it makes you feel really good.
2: I love that. Beautiful. So
1: spoken like a good fifth grade teacher right there.
2: I know. It's so good.
1: Like it.
2: Okay, so what was the hard part of the decade when you look back and you're like, oh man, that was tough.
1: That part sucked.
3: Yeah, we had to really tighten it up, and it did suck.
0: Getting my nails done.
2: Cutting out some stuff.
0: Just saying.
3: We had to cut out a lot of stuff and just living tight, passing on trips and dinners and things like that when friends wanted to do things. And
1: do you regret it?
3: I do not. Not at all.
0: I don't either.
1: Okay.
0: So
1: it's worth it.
3: Yes.
1: Live like no one else, so later you get to live and give like no one else.
3: Absolutely.
1: And here you are.
0: Yep.
1: Way to go. Well, I'm so proud of you guys. You're inspiring people. Way to go.
0: Thank you. All right.
1: From working at Centus and a fifth grade teacher, in 10 years, they pay off $420,000, house and everything, putting them in place mathematically to be multimillionaires at 60 years old. Pretty stinking incredible. Making 160 to 260.
2: With a retiree.
1: And then retired. Here we go. Count it down. Let's hear a debt-free scream.
4: Three, two, one. We're debt-free!
1: Yeah! Wow.
2: So great.
1: You know what they didn't need? They didn't need a government handout. You know what they didn't need? They didn't need a universal income. You know what they didn't need? All this stuff that everybody talks about that someone else is going to give you. Instead, they just went to work.
2: Didn't go into debt.
1: Got out of debt. 10 years later, they go from $420,000 in debt, house and everything, to no debt, to multimillionaire. So they're 165 today, so they'll be at 2, and if they hadn't already got some other assets, putting them up at 2 right now. So a couple $1 million baby steps millionaires. This is where they come from. They followed the baby steps exactly. They didn't call me up and go, well, I don't know, and we didn't hear any of that whining. We didn't hear any of this, I want to go, I'm tired, I want to go on vacation. Nobody called. They just did it. And did you hear that they regretted it? No.

They don't. You know what they can do now? Anything they want. They don't have any payments. They have $1 million in retirement. Shut up. These people are heroes. This is how it's done right here. And so don't tell me you're not willing to pay a price to win. They're standing in front of you saying it's worth it. Pay a price and you'll win.

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8: Our scripture of the day, 1 John 3:18, "Dear children, let us not love with words or speech, but with actions and in truth." Thomas Sowell said, "People say you're a very tough person. I'm not tough. Life is tough. I'm merely trying to acquaint you with the facts." Ivy is in Greensboro, North Carolina. Hi, Ivy. How are you?
9: Hey, good.
8: Hey, what's up?
9: Sorry, my brain went to mush. I'm calling because I inherited a house from my dad who didn't raise me, and I didn't know him until I was like a preteen. Mm-hmm. And he lived in a different state than me. And later in life, we reconnected when I was an adult.
8: How long ago did he pass?
9: Okay, so he passed 4 years ago, but his wife married him 2 years before he passed. So she became the life tenant, and I was the remainder man. So I didn't have any financial obligation to this house until this week. And so...
8: So she passed away?
9: She did, yes.
8: Okay. Where is the house?
9: It's in Florida.
8: And what's it worth?
9: The local comps say $350,000.
8: And what's owed on it?
9: $92,000.
8: What do you plan to do with it?
9: So that's where I'm not sure, but like I've been praying on it since I found this out on Wednesday, because it was a very emotional situation, because the girl that my dad raised, who's like 10, 12 years younger than me, she came into his life when he had remarried the first time. And then her mom went and did her own thing, and he raised this girl. And when he passed 4 years ago, she sent me all these really hateful text messages that because she couldn't believe that he left the house to me and not her. And she demanded I sign it over. And I just responded as nice as possible. And I kind of pulled a Dave Ramsey move where you kind of just say, I'm sorry you're going through this. I know it's hard. And I just defaulted to those sentences. And then I just stopped communication. And then, so she continued living in the house with the lady that passed away. So now she's in the house, but the house is my house. And it's like totally mine. There's no probate or nothing. It's a done deal.
8: I understand.
9: But
8: so you need.
1: How old is she?
9: I think she's roughly 29, and I'm 41.
8: Okay.
9: Now,
8: so here's what you need to do. Okay, stop just a second. Okay. This person, the longer they stay, the bigger the problem's going to be. So instantaneously, you need to reach out to her, like as soon as you get off the phone, and say, I'm getting ready to put the house on the market, and so you're going to have to make other plans to move. If you haven't moved by the end of the month, my attorney will be in touch with you.
9: Yeah, so that's like the advice that some family members are given, and then some other family members.
8: Why does that make you cry? You don't even know her.
9: Because other people are saying, well, this can be an income investment. Do this, do this.
8: No. You don't need this house, and you don't need this trouble.
9: Yeah. And so even, like, kicking her out breaks my heart, because, like, I've been praying on this, and I tried to think, like, I feel like my dad left this to me because I feel like he had a lot of regret, and we were getting
8: It doesn't matter why he left it to you. The bottom line is it's yours. And it's yours to do with as you want. And there is no point in this conversation that this 29-year-old needs to live there anymore. They've lived there for free for 10 years longer than they should have because their mother was there. This is a 19-year-old who was freeloading for a decade on her mother.
1: It's not even her mom, I don't think. It was like the next wife or something.
9: No, it wasn't. Yeah.
1: Yeah. So that's even
8: this
1: more.
8: This is very weird.
1: It's even more of a dysfunctional issue,
8: so
1: Ivy.
8: Please,
1: okay.
8: Please take a deep breath. Just be kind and be very quick.
9: Yeah. I know it seems so simple because you're Dave Ramsey, but
8: it's not.
9: Emotionally, it's
8: I don't know why it's emotional. You don't even know her. You don't even
9: know
8: the house.
9: Because I know the Lord. That's why it's emotional.
8: The Lord doesn't make it emotional.
9: Someone out.
8: I know the Lord, too, but it doesn't make it emotional.
9: Well, I had considered this. This is what I considered, and I'd been praying and praying. And I woke up yesterday, and I just felt this thing that said, here's the solution.
8: Okay, what's the solution?
9: Is that the market value in the comps are $350,000, and I thought, maybe I offer to her for $275 and give her a deal, and then I still have enough to pay my own house off because I followed all the baby steps since 2018. I have a whole library of all of y'all's books, and I have Rachel Cruz's wallet.
8: That's fine if you want to do that. That's not what I would do.
9: Okay.
8: You can do that if you want to do that. If you feel like that's the Lord. I don't know if that's the Lord or you just being sweet and guilt-ridden over something you didn't even do.
9: Well, I don't know why I should have guilt.
8: I don't either.
9: I have guilt.
8: I don't know why you offer this girl a dime. It's not like she's ever going to be happy with you.
9: Yeah.
8: If you give her the freaking house for free, she's still going to be a biatch.
9: I feel like she lost the dad that I never had, and as much as it pained me to lose him, I try to
8: The house think, hasn't got anything to do with
9: I try
8: that.
9: To think. Yeah, you're right. Okay.
8: And writing her a check doesn't have anything to do with that. Those are two separate issues. Writing her a check does not make her have the dad or the didn't have the dad or you had the dad or didn't have the dad. Checks don't fix any of that. That was the dad.
9: Okay.
8: Money doesn't change that. So I'm telling you, if you play with this girl, you're going to be dancing with her for the next 5 years. If you give her one quarter, you're going to be dancing with her. But you do what you want. If you feel like that's God, I'm not positive if it is or isn't God. I sometimes challenge people when they play the God card. But you said, I heard that in prayer, okay, is what you said. That's God. And so if you think that's God, you should be real sure that it's God. And then you should do what God said, not what Dave said. But I'm not positive if it is or isn't. I don't see any biblical principle that says that you ought to do that. I think this is a dysfunctional mess.
9: Yeah, and I know you're tough love. I knew you're a tough love, so
8: it's not
9: I knew
8: tough
9: coming
8: love.
9: Into that.
8: It's not
9: that
8: tough
9: would
8: love.
9: Help.
8: It's not tough love. It's just love. And it's just accepting the reality of who this woman is. She is not going to be okay because of this house transaction, regardless of how the house transaction goes down.
1: I agree, Ivy. I think your heart is in a really great place, just in a sense of you are genuinely looking out. But also, Scripture talks a lot about wisdom. Running away from foolish situations. I mean, you could back it up the other way too with Scripture if you wanted to play that game, right? I mean, you could. And so again,
9: you're right.
1: If you feel like you have a conviction, there's something deep in your soul and your spirit is moving. Yes, you can follow it. But also when we look at the facts of everything you just said in the 6-minute call, the mess that you're probably going to end up being in with her, for the next couple of years is what I was thinking in my head. I'm like, oh, Ivy's going to be attached to this girl forever because she's trying to be nice. And it's almost like this codependence of I have to make her okay with this. And you can never make her okay. It's just that's not going to happen. And she's 29 years old, Ivy. That's why I asked her age. If she's 18, I'd feel for the girl and be like, all right, let's figure out a way to set her up well in life. What a gift. She's 30 years old.
8: And has lived for free.
1: She's 30 years old.
8: With a woman who isn't even her mother.
1: Why doesn't she go buy her own condo? Like, she's like, let her figure it out. That's not your problem, Ivy. That's not your problem. And the fact of how hateful she is, all of it, it's a mess. I would put up a boundary with her. You're not related to her. She's not part of your life. Like, this is crazy.
8: You need to be out of the house by the end of the month or our attorney will remove you. And then we will sell the house. And then we will move on with our lives. All of us. And that's what I would do. Very simple. That puts this hour of the Ramsey Show in the books. We'll be back with you before you know it. In the meantime, remember, there's ultimately only one way to financial peace, and that's to walk daily with the Prince of Peace, Christ Jesus.
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0: 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To talk to Joe, call 888-941-PAGS. 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
1: Great radio stations across the land from San Antonio. It is the Joe Pags Show, along with Polo and Gabby. Sam is off today. I'm Joe. It's the Joe Pags Show. Three big stories today that are happening. The three big stories are, well, I guess this would be in the order of importance. The Memorandum of Understanding with Iran. Some call it an Iran deal. Also, the UFC stuff and the big get-together yesterday at the White House. And, of course, you can't not, because I'm in San Antonio, talk about the Spurs and the Knicks and the NBA championship. Now, listen, I understand we're not a sports show. We're not going to talk about X's and O's and spend a ton of time. But I'd be remiss to not, you know, pay homage to my hometown, my flagship, News Talk 550 KTSA, without talking about what happened on Saturday. Now, the New York Knicks are the champions. Congratulations. If you're listening in New York, if you're a Knicks fan, great job. Great season. Your team was not expected to do this. Even you didn't expect it if you were a fan of the New York Knicks. But they came in. They got hot right when they had to get hot. They won 13 in a row at one point, and then the Spurs beat them for a game. The Spurs could have easily been up 3-1 in that series heading into Saturday, but it wasn't. It was 3-1 Knicks, and the Knicks win in San Antonio, and I take nothing away from them. Now, let's break down a little bit of what we know, and this will apply to anybody listening, whether you're a sports fan or not. The face and name of the Spurs right now is Victor Wembanyama. Wembanyama is how you pronounce it. Call him Wemby, whatever. And then think about the importance we're putting on this guy's shoulder. He came over here, signed when he was 19. He's now 22 years old. You know, I moved out of the house when I was 17, got my first job at 12, but still at 22, I was pretty stupid. I'll admit it, I was still a pretty dumb guy at 22, still learning my way. If somebody would have said, do me a favor and take the weight of the franchise on your shoulders, and you're going to be the name and face of the players, here's what it's going to be. Oh, don't worry about the fact that it's a multiple-time world champion. Although Pop likes to say national champion or NBA champion, I say world champion. I think that the champion of the NBA could beat any team in the world. Having said any of that, or having said all of that, Wembanyama is young. He's 22 years old, and I think he acted his age some in this series, I'll be honest with you. And he's going to grow into being a really good man, I hope, and I think, because when you're 7'4", you already think that you're the biggest man. And height-wise and physically, certainly you are the tallest guy, generally speaking, almost anywhere you go. Might be one or two people taller than you in the world. That said, he's still young. He's still learning. He's still immature. He showed his immaturity in the game where he was pointing to his head, saying, "I'm in your head," and he showed his immaturity a couple of times when those elbows flew a little bit high, and maybe they shouldn't have. I think he showed some immaturity in some of the things he said after some of the games, but for the most part, carries himself very, very well for a 22-year-old guy. Now, some of you out there were mad because you thought that he sat out when it came to the national anthem. I watched closely on Saturday. He was out there. Yes, he had his arms crossed, but he had his eyes closed and his head down. And I saw somebody write an article that made sense to me. He's from France. The guy is a Frenchman by way of Congo or something. I think his parents are from Congo. But that said, I mean, he had his eyes closed. He was standing there at attention. He wasn't on a knee. He wasn't flopping around. He wasn't staying in the locker room during the national anthem. So those who are calling him out for not being there for the national anthem, you're not right. He was. And he has not said to the media, "I am crossing my arms because I don't like this about the country." He hasn't said any of that. None of that. So to put that on his shoulder, that extra burden, it's kind of dumb. Don't do that. But back to the bit of immaturity that he has, when you lose and the other team wins, you shake their hands. I don't know why you wouldn't. It bothered me when the Detroit Pistons didn't shake the Bulls' hands back in the early 1990s, it bothered me that Wemby left the court on Saturday, didn't shake anybody's hands. Am I going to lose sleep over it? No. You know, is there some big message behind it? No, he's upset that he lost. I get it. But during the game, hate the other team. Do all you can to win. get bloody, get sweaty. Game's over, you shake hands. I mean, remember when we were growing up playing Little League? After we had our ass kicked, we still had to go 2, 4, 6, 8. Who do we appreciate? You know, the Bulls, the whoever the team was. It was so dumb. I hated doing it because I didn't like losing. But you went through the line and you shook hands. You high-fived. You did whatever you had to do. Good game. Good game. Good game. Good game. Good game. And I'd say good game. Paula, you played, you know, sports growing up. You always had to show some sportsmanship at the end of it, no?
2: Yes.
1: How did you feel about him walking off Saturday? Did it bother you or no? Did you know?
2: I mean, I saw later on that he had done that. Normally I wouldn't like it, but seeing the way that he was treated by a lot of the players from the other team, I do see how you could do that and walk off and just, you know, whatever.
1: I still think you would have, though.
2: Probably.
1: I would have shaken their hand.
2: Probably, but I mean, I'm not in his situation. You know what I mean? I'm not constantly.
1: You're not 7'4 and 22 years old?
2: Last time I checked, no. Okay. But I'm also not the guy that's, you know, getting pulled on and elbowed and all these other things. And, you know, and then the stuff that happened with the eggs and everything else, you know.
1: Well, that's not okay, but the players didn't do that to him. I mean, New Yorkers did that.
2: But I feel like they're an extension.
1: Okay. I don't see any Spurs fan as an extension of the Spurs, because some Spurs fans didn't act exactly right either, but they didn't do what they did in New York, nowhere near. San Antonio handled it way better. And again, I'm not railing on Victor Wembanyama, but I think that you stay there and you shake hands, and I think that's a service of being 22 years old as well. Now, during the games, I 100% agree with Polo. There was one where the guy, Jared Hart, I think the guy's name is, was holding with both arms one of Wemby's legs and pulling it up as hard as he could. They didn't even call a foul on that. It should have been a flagrant foul. It's not a basketball play. You don't get to do that. And they absolutely put their elbow in his chest and put their shoulders in his chest. And they were pulling him around and holding his jersey the whole time. And I think the referee should have done a much better job officiating. All of that said, at the end of the last game, I think you shake their hands. So I think there's some growth to happen there. And not size-wise, I don't think he's growing anymore that way. That'd be interesting. And I certainly hope that he gets into the gym and eats about 10,000 calories a day from now until the beginning of next season. So he's like, Shaq was playing it at over 300 pounds, at 3 inches shorter than Wembanyama. So I think he can fill out. He's certainly a different body type, but he can certainly fill out better. But I hope that he understands that, yes, we know that we put too much weight on your shoulders. Yes, we put too much responsibility on such a young guy. Yes, that is a burden that is the size of the globe on your back. I understand that. So you get a pass a lot of the time. But I think that he's got to be careful. He's got to be careful that he doesn't come off as arrogant, because I don't think he is. I think he's got to be careful that he understands he is the ambassador of the San Antonio Spurs, and therefore, as Polo said, by extension, the city. And our city certainly handled the finals better than New York did. What New York did was ridiculous. They're kicking out windows of school buses. But no, I'm not going to hold the team itself accountable for somebody throwing an egg at Wembanyama. That person should have been arrested for assault and everything else. So I hear you, but I can't go that far. Because if some San Antonio Spurs fan does something, I don't think that Tim Duncan did it. So, I mean, I get where you're coming from. But at the end of the day, do you agree that he's going to mature out? He's going to become that much better for the city and for the team?
2: I hope so. I mean, that's the hope. And I mean, I think he said something about, like, this is going to be a learning experience.
1: Yeah.
2: You know, he didn't know what exactly he was going to learn from it, but he knew that he would grow, I guess, basically from this whole situation. So,
1: by the way, the Spurs have put the league on notice. They were in the NBA finals probably 5 years before anybody thought they were going to be. And I think they're going to be perennial finals and at least deep into the playoff team for a long time. And you're probably going to get several championships if they keep it together. I mean, their nucleus is, I think the average age is 22 or 23. One guy's 20. Dylan Harper's 20. Castle's 21. Wembanyama's 22. I mean, you got a team that's going to be around a very long time if they can stay healthy and stay together. But just do it the way the Spurs always have. You know, I politically have had my tete-a-tetes with Greg Popovich. But the way that he manages the team, the way that he ensures the team is respected and shows respect, I think that's something that Mitch Johnson, if he's going to be the coach long term, should take a look at. Mitch Johnson made some really boneheaded moves in this finals, without a doubt. You got to pull De'Aaron Fox aside in that game when you're up 29, and you tell him, this is the situation, this is what you do. But again, a very deep run. Congratulations to the Knicks. Congratulations to the Spurs on a great season. I think that, that next season and beyond is going to be even better. And I do think that Victor will mature out, as we all do, as we grow past being 22, 23, 24 years old and so on. That said, and I'm going to move on from this, but I do want to, I do want to finally say this. How disgusting an act was Gina Ortiz Jones, the mayor of San Antonio? She goes to the game, $1,100 seats, and just claims that's not an ethics violation, which it is. She goes to the game, takes the game in. I don't think she knows anything about the Spurs or is a fan of the Spurs. As Polo said last week, throws on a jacket somebody probably handed her, and then is going after Charles Barkley. After that, you know, goes and on some radio show railing on Barkley, which is fine. That's all in good fun. But then she posts something. And Polo, I don't know if you saw this.
2: I think
1: she
2: posted
1: something. Oh, did you?
2: Good. I think so.
1: She posted something on Facebook that I went and commented on from my actual, you know, fan account, so they'll know it's me, because my other account is Joe Pagliarulo. Most people don't know that's me. She posts something that makes comparisons between New York and Texas, state to state. And she's showing pictures of, like, Sydney Sweeney and other New York fans, and she's going on about how much more rights they have in New York than they have here, about how they have the pleasure of reproductive rights that everybody deserves, and how horrible Texas is that you can't go and get an abortion. San Antonio, I want you to understand something. I know a lot of you are indoctrinated and politically stupid. I get that. But you need to wake up that the mayor of the city, who doesn't like the Spurs so much that she's fighting with the family about Project Marvel, she doesn't like the Spurs enough that she thinks that it's bad to give them a tax abatement to bring more people into our city. She doesn't like them enough that she didn't talk about the Spurs at all and said, go Spurs at one point, instead of go Spurs, go. She's not somebody who's a fan. Shows up, represents you and me from the city on national television, acting like she's the biggest Spurs fan ever, and then posts during the finals about how New York is so much better than Texas. I kid you not. Polo, that's what basically what she said, right?
2: 100%. When I saw that, I told Laura, I said, she's basically saying, right before this game, because at first I thought it was after the game, which would have been even worse, I think.
1: Right.
2: But she said it before that final game on Saturday, that the way she was comparing it, she was making it sound like New York is better than Texas or San Antonio. But
1: no, she was doing New York to Texas, but I mean, obviously she's showing people wearing Knicks shirts and Spurs jerseys. So she is the city. She's the mayor.
2: Yeah. So I was like, man, that's not smart at all.
1: And you know how much industry is running from New York to Texas because of higher wages, better tax climate, better tax abatements to hire a bunch of people and give them employment? I mean, people are not flooding into New York.
2: Can I give you an example that's probably totally different, but it feels the same to me in a way? So before, same thing, same basic thing. Before the game happened, I guess to say what side they were taking, Wingstop sent out a tweet, New York. Man, really? Since they did that,
1: what a dumb move.
2: Been getting bombarded by people from here. And I mean, nonstop. And then since then, they've deleted the tweet, from what I understand. And then I guess they posted something stupid about the World Cup and about family and football and whatever. And everybody's like, nah, we still remember what you said. Wow. And so then they're posting screenshots, you know, and it's like, and I keep seeing it. And then you just see it all in the comments. And to me, it's basically the same thing. It's like, you did it. You're thinking you're being cute about this and that, whatever. And people don't forget.
1: Well, they don't, and they probably should have said, that was somebody who did it, they went rogue, we fired our social media manager, but it doesn't sound like they're smart enough to do that. We go to Wingstop, but maybe I don't have to go to Wingstop.
2: You can't
1: take sides, how stupid is
2: and
1: that?
2: And that was the funny thing. Everybody started posting, no, Buffalo Wild Wings now, or, you know, Pluckers, and like all these different places, and then here locally, they're like, oh, you know, Wayne's Wings, and this, whatever. So I was like, I don't think this had the desired effect that you were hoping for.
1: No, definitely not. So, and again, I mean, just,
2: and I feel the same way with the mayor.
1: But the mayor is even worse, because Wingstop is just stupid. They're going to end up losing some business from Texans, but they're not like San Antonio Wingstop. This is the mayor of San Antonio. for you to go on your stupid platform that nobody would have seen unless somebody like me went over there and highlighted it, and thank you, Polo, for sending it to me. I mean, to go on that platform and say New York is better than Texas, you just are so unaware of what's going on around you. And I urge those lefty nutjob blue dorks in San Antonio to stop electing people like this. If you love your city enough, you shouldn't elect somebody who literally took the side of New York the other day before the last game of the finals. You got to be kidding me. 833-JOE-PAGS, 833-563-7247, joepags.com. I'll take a caller two on the finals. I'm going to move on. There is an Iran deal or a memorandum of understanding. We'll explain what that means. Plus, we've got to talk about this UFC thing from yesterday at the White House. Meantime, got to remind you about Incogni, incogni.com/PAGS. 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
1: Hi, great to have you. Thanks. I appreciate you stopping by. We've got a couple of minutes for our good friend. It's AJ.
13: Big time Motown, Joe.
1: Talk to me, brother.
13: Hey, real quick, Motown. The mayor, don't give her no pub. She's an idiot. And the people in San Antonio, watch when you. I hope she her term is up real soon. So she.
1: It's not. It's not. She just got in.
13: Oh shoot! Ah.
1: That was a shoot. That was a shoot, Polo. I see you. Polo jumped. He said shoot. Go ahead.
13: I didn't do it. I didn't do it.
1: Not this time.
13: Yeah. Oh boy, like I want to. But hey, Motown, Barack Obama.
1: Yeah.
13: What is that idiot? What is he claiming that Trump did what he did and it's the same thing that he did? Is what is he on?
1: AJ, when I saw that soundbite, I couldn't believe it. He says that Trump just made the same deal with Iran, for those who are watching and listening, that he made that Trump canceled the first time. This is nothing like that. Obama literally gave Iran the right to make a nuclear weapon in his deal.
13: And gave him a pallet full of money
1: yep.
13: to do it with. And, oh, and your mayor talking about New York, who burned up a brand new bus? Who beat the bus? I mean, I've never seen nothing like that. You win, and who does that? I don't understand them people out there, man. It's unbelievable. But, you know, that's the way that place is out there. And, hey, Motown, the best thing you can do is just say, shake them and bake them, baby.
1: We're going to shake them and bake them. I've got 20 seconds. Did you watch last night? You watch the UFC stuff?
13: Oh, I love that guy. Got it. When that is that Hulk Hogan? Was that his son?
1: No, no.
13: Who is that guy?
1: No, Hulk Hogan's name was Terry Bollea, something like that, an Italian name. This guy was just somebody disconnected, but he's a UFC fighter, and he walked out and said what he said about Michelle. I have to bring that up. AJ, we love you.
13: Love you, man.
1: All right, talk to you in a bit. AJ's good stuff. AJ from Houston, go follow him over on X. Your thoughts about what you saw last night as well. We'll get into the Iran deal, too. Keep it here.
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15: Heat advisory gripping South Florida today, pushing feels like temperatures up to 107 degrees. The extreme weather includes thunderstorms, and that has activated strict FIFA safety protocols for tonight's World Cup match. Robert Moyeda with the National Weather Service.
16: Hopefully, most of the storms will clear out of the region by 6 p.m. or shortly afterwards, but that's something that we will be monitoring pretty closely. Certainly anytime after from 12 o'clock onwards, that's when we're going to have to be on the lookout for these thunderstorms.
15: Under official FIFA safety protocol, play will be suspended instantly and fans evacuated to covered concourses for at least 30 minutes if lightning strikes within 8 miles of Miami Stadium. National Hurricane Center tracking a trough of low pressure over northeastern Mexico. They give it a 20% chance of development. And Florida gasoline prices are easing slightly. Statewide average today is $3.81 a gallon. With Florida's news, I'm Al Lewis.
17: 275 northbound in St. Petersburg, you're pretty much at a standstill. Right around 22nd Avenue North, have a disabled box truck blocking two right-hand lanes. Traffic back to 175. The good news is once you get by that disabled box truck, your ride northbound on 275 is looking really good all the way to Gandy Boulevard and onto the Howard Franklin Bridge. Slowdowns in Hillsborough, northbound on 75, getting by Hillsborough Avenue out to I-4. Get traffic info around the clock by searching News Radio WFLA on iHeartRadio. I'm Pat Largo.
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0: Great to have you. Thanks. I appreciate you stopping by. The Joe Pag Show for your Monday. Hopefully you had a good weekend. As I said, there were three big stories. We'll get into the Iran deal, the Memorandum of Understanding, at the top of the hour. Because next hour I've got Brent Sadler. He is from the Heritage Foundation, who explained exactly what this is. There are a lot of people very unhappy about it. A lot of people very happy about it. A lot of people don't know what's in it. We have not seen the Memorandum of Understanding, which is the first sort of step towards an absolutely signed, sealed, delivered deal. The actual thing. This is a memorandum of understanding basically that just says, let's stop shooting at each other for now and let's get this deal done. We don't know what's in it. We don't. I don't know that we'll ever know what's in it, but the Vice President, J.D. Vance, does say that it's been digitally signed. So the two parties actually signed it. So if Iran tries to act like they didn't sign it, they did. I guess we've got proof that they did. And they're not really saying that they didn't sign it. They're just acting as if they got more than we got or something like that. Of course, there are idiots on the left in this country, like Chris Murphy and others, who are suggesting that somehow Trump lost. This is a surrender and a defeat. What do you mean? You didn't want us to go in there to begin with. Now we're surrendering, which we didn't do. I mean, honestly, we just kept on. We could have kept on bombarding them. And I think a lot of people wanted that to happen. And I don't think Israel is very happy about this. So for those of you who think that President Trump is controlled by Israel, that sort of goes by the wayside right now. But before we get into that, I want to do this whole UFC thing. I'm of two thought processes on the whole thing. The one thought process is when I was seeing them building it on the White House lawn, I was like, what are we doing, putting a carnival in the White House? I don't understand what was going on. I'm looking at it going, is there a reason to do it there? But then as I watched some of it, I forgot that it was happening last. I'll be honest with you. When I got to my office after dinner and after watching TV, I got in the office and I popped it. And I was, oh, crap, I forgot about this thing. And as I'm watching it, it looked really cool. I saw some of the replays of the Star-Spangled Banner. I guess who's the country guy that did it? Polo? The Star-Spangled Banner last night.
1: I didn't watch it. I don't know.
0: Somebody Bryant? I'm not a big country music guy. Gabby, you happen to know who the country music guy was last night? Somebody Bryant? Zach Bryan, I think? Zach Bryan, I think. You don't know? Okay. I don't know. I mean, he got a lot of heat. Can you look it up, Polo? I think Zach Bryan, right? Is that his name, Bryan or Bryant? And those of you who love country music, don't get mad at me. I can name a bunch of jazz Zach people. You Brown. Have no idea who they are. Zach Brown.
1: Yes, from the Zach Brown Band.
0: So you're saying they named the band after him?
1: Kind of like you, yeah.

0: Yeah, but I mean, I only know like the good ones, so.
1: Gab, did you know that he was getting married to Kendra Scott? Okay, I can't hear you. So, but Kendra Scott, I know you know her because I've got you Kendra Scott stuff before. So, Gabby's like, what? Really? Okay.
0: Yeah, Zach Bryan is also a country singer, but I think he is the one.
1: So there is a Zach Bryan. I wasn't completely off.
0: Yes, but I think that one, he's more like anti-Trump, if I remember correctly. I could be wrong.
1: And I don't even know Zach Bryan is pro-Trump. He just was right. Invited to sing the national anthem, and he did it, which I think is awesome. Now, I don't know if Kendra Scott was there. But at the end of the day, he got heat for it. So watching it on replay, I went back and watched some of it. There was at one point during the national anthem, I was like, is this AI? Because they had a perfect formation of fighter jets flying over top, which was unbelievable. It was like America. You know, it was like so great. I was like, man, this is awesome. I didn't like the backdrop of the White House, just like I didn't like, you know, Joe Biden having his trans day of recognition and people, you know, showing off their fake breasts on you know, on the White House lawn either. It just felt a little bit over the top. But then again, you think, all right, well, you know, President Trump is over the top on purpose. So it fit the bill, to be honest with you. But the building of it, I was like, why is there a carnival on the White House lawn? And then watching it, I was like, ah, I kind of get it. It all comes together. Plus, he and Melania were out there until 1 or 2 o'clock in the morning enjoying it. He had some really good fights. I'm not into UFC, but what I watched was really cool. Had the one guy called Michelle Obama a man, and that, oh, the whole left is on fire because I can't believe you called Michelle Obama a man. I've been very clear on this. I think it's a dumb argument to say that she's a man. I think it's useless because it doesn't go to the issues and doesn't solve any problems. But he said it. Some people cheered. Joe Rogan, who was interviewing him at the time, looked uneasy about it, and he should have because it was kind of, you know, out of left field. I mean, why exactly is he saying that? But what are your thoughts on watching it? 833-JOE-PAGS, 833-563-7247, 833-563-7247. The left tried to be beside itself about how you shouldn't have this at the White House lawn, and I, again, the building of it, I'm going to always be an honest person with you. I don't disagree. Watching it come together, we're seeing motorcycles flying in the air in front of the White House. I was like, what a spectacle. But then watching it, I certainly felt a sense of pride. It was very cool that people were embracing the flag, embracing the national anthem, something that was taboo just a few years ago. Not for me, not for a lot of you, but for some. So, I mean, it all comes together at the end of the day. And I think that it was a cool event, knowing that it's the 250th anniversary, doing some big spectacle at the White House. Okay. But again, and if you would have asked me before it happened, if you would have said, do you think we should do this on the White House lawn? If I were the decider, I would have said no. But now that it's happened, I'm pretty okay with it. I'm better than okay with it. I think that it came together nicely. I think a lot of people felt a lot of national pride watching a couple of guys duke it out in the middle of the ring. You know, as you've got all of this symbolism of America and 250 years and the president's there and everything. You know, it was afterwards. I was like, I kind of get it. But again, had you asked me beforehand, I would have said no. 833-563-7247, 833-563-7247, or go to joepags.com, scroll down and click on contact. I'd love to hear from you. Paul, you a UFC guy? Do you watch that stuff at all?
0: No, not really. And did you see, I guess, there's footage of the president taking the chain off that Hockett guy gave him after he made that comment?
1: No, I didn't see that.
0: Yeah, I'll send it to you.
1: The left is pretending that President Trump smirked or that he liked it or something.
0: I'm
1: like, what? What are you talking about?
0: And that was the guy that AJ was talking about earlier, right? Like he was thinking, yes. Okay, yeah, no, because Hulk Hogan did have a son or does have a son. And,
1: yeah, but he's not a UFC guy.
0: No, his name is Nick Hogan.
1: Does he wrestle or fight or anything?
0: No, I think he's considering it now, but I mean, it's... I mean, he's up there in his 30s now. So, I mean, it's not out of the realm, but, you know.
1: I got you. So, no, it wasn't Hulk Hogan's son. And, yeah, I thought it was an inappropriate comment. I didn't think it was necessary. He's allowed to say it. Free speech rights. He could say it all day and twice on Sunday. He's allowed to. People are allowed to criticize. That's fine. But here's what Sonny Hostin said, and it's interesting that you said the president took something off after she said that about Michelle Obama, because Sonny Hostin wants us to believe that the president liked it.
2: Because I think it's important to address, and we won't dignify.

0: what was said by repeating it.
1: Yeah.
0: But you should look it up. And I think the reason that it's important is because for a long time, and the roots are in slavery, black women have been slurred and made to feel that they were unattractive, made to feel that they were masculine.
2: When did this happen? Yeah, I'm going to be 60 years old this year. I've been around a long time. I've seen a lot of racist stuff. And I don't have a racist bone in my body. I love everybody. Had somebody, as I was growing up, and keep in mind, I started school in like 1970, 1971. Had I heard anybody say, black women look like men, I would know it. I mean, when did that happen? Because she's not the first person I've heard say this. I don't know of any stereotype suggesting that black women look like men. I've never heard that before.
0: To feel that they were... they didn't have the femininity that a white woman would have. And so there's this intersectionality between racism and sexism that was on full display at the White House. Mm-hmm. The crowd laughed at the statement, and the president of the United States smirked and never addressed what was said. That is beneath the dignity of the office of the president of the United States, and it's beneath the dignity of the American people.
2: She's so full of crap. You know, what was he supposed to say? I mean, what was he supposed to say? I don't understand. She claims he never addressed it. Well, how should he have addressed it? What should he have said? I'm confused by that. Should he have stopped the thing and said, just to let you know, I refute and rebuke what he said about Michelle Obama. What was he supposed to say? Because, like, right afterwards, he jumped on a plane and went to the G7. So what is she talking about? It doesn't make any sense, because she's just looking for a thing to complain about. Did you know this little factoid? Sonny Hostin, her ancestors were slave owners. She tries to pretend like she's going through the same thing that those who were descendants of slaves are going through. She's a descendant of slave owners. So her claim is she makes millions a year to sit there and lie and be stupid on ABC. Her claim is that somehow her life is worse and that we have some history of calling black women men. Now, do I think somebody has said it at some point? Maybe. But it was never, ever a widespread notion that black women are men. That's just not the case. And the whole thing about Michelle Obama, there are photoshopped pictures pretending she had short hair and a beard and everything else. Those are all fake. They're all fake. I don't know. Well, I don't have any reason to believe that she's not a woman. None. But I don't know, and neither do you. I mean, I don't care to find out visually or any other way. But I take for granted that she's a woman. Now, it's true, there are no pictures of her pregnant, and there are allegations, and you're going to do the deep dive and rabbit hole, that they use surrogates to have the kids. I don't know. You don't see, there are no pictures of Michelle Obama pregnant. That doesn't mean she's a man. Yes, Joan Rivers said that she's trans or something. Joan Rivers didn't know. She just said it. She was a comedian. But for those of you who just buy into it, I mean, that's dumb. It takes so you're allowed to. That fighter last night was allowed to. I do not take his right to do that away. But people have the right to complain about it. But Sonny Hostin is known to add garbage and embellish when she doesn't have to. You want to complain about the guy saying it, fine. That's cool. Then to make it about a history from slavery of black women being referred to as masculine, that's stupid. It just is. But just to put a fine bow on this, and I want you to consider this, those of you who want to keep on saying this, Michelle Obama is this, that, and the other. Let me see how clear I can make this. I want to make it very clear. When you make that argument, even if you believe it, and you might, you're allowed to believe it if you want, I don't believe it. But if you want to believe that, if you make that argument, it takes away everything that we're saying as conservatives in America about saving this country, restoring our culture, protecting our culture, enjoying the Constitution, what it stands for, enjoying the flag and what it stands for. You want to be in the weeds and argue about Michelle Obama's gender, you're losing the argument. That's dumb. It's the same thing with the Barack Obama Kenya thing or the Barack Obama is gay thing. It doesn't matter if any of that's true or not. What matters is you're allowing them to take you away from the focus, which should be That Constitution, man, that protects the rights given by God from people like Barack Obama, Michelle Obama, Chris Murphy, you know, fill in the blank, Chuck Schumer. You want to argue about her gender and about where he was born? You lost. You're falling asleep. Because the more you argue about it, those who are in the middle are going, eh, maybe I'll vote for that side because the right is nuts. Your thoughts, 833-JOE-PAGS, 833-563-7247, joepags.com. 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And again, let me go back and reiterate. I think after seeing it, and some of it, I didn't see most of it, after seeing it, after getting it, after seeing the tens of thousands that were there, very close, watching it, you know, just being part of the thing, I thought it was pretty cool. 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
2: My pleasure to have you. Phone calls coming in about the UFC get-together last night. Mike, Wisconsin, what do you think?
10: Hey, Joe. I thought the UFC fight was fantastic. You know, I think a little bit like you, I was a little afraid of what might happen. But you know, anytime you hand a fighter a microphone after a fight, you're playing with dynamite.
2: I agree. I did not expect him to go there. I did expect all the F-bombs that we got. I mean, that was the expected. But
10: yeah,
2: for him to
10: yeah.
2: go there, I mean, just out of the blue, it was kind of weird.
10: Yeah, we all were just laughing our butts off, and it was hilarious. But you know, I think the test might be if Michelle, can she sue for libel or
2: she
10: defamation?
2: Can.
10: I don't know what that
2: she can
10: is,
2: sue for that. Defamation.
10: Yeah.
2: She can sue, but so, I don't think she will.
10: That might be your test,
2: because that the whole can of worms would be open at that point if she ever did that. I don't think she would.
10: Yeah.
2: All right, brother Mike, I appreciate that. Tim, give me 30 seconds in Minnesota. Let's go.
11: It was awesome. My wife has never watched any of that type of fighting. She watched the whole thing. I have a son-in-law in Italy and a son in Georgia. We're all texting how awesome it was. Better than a Super Bowl game. It was so much, there was history in all the commercials. It was well put together, bringing the troops together, all the armed forces.
2: Yeah.
11: It was fantastic.
2: Tim, thank you, brother, out of Minnesota. Listen, all the armed forces being involved, the Medal of Honor winners coming out and you know, chaperoning people to the stage. It ended up being a very, very good event. I was trepidatious going in, but I think at the end of the day it worked out well. Keep it here. Hour number two on the way.
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16: Another 325 beagles will be brought to a Palm Beach County rescue by tomorrow as part of a wind down for a Wisconsin-based dog breeding and research facility. Joel Malkin reports.
17: Big Dog Ranch Rescue's founder Lori Simmons says the dogs will be transported to the organization's facilities in Loxahatchee Groves in Alabama within the next day. The remaining 150 beagles left at Ridgeland Farms are being released to the rescue in August. And once that's complete, the breeder will begin to close down its operations. It's the latest in a rescue operation started in April when Big Dog received hundreds of the beagles that were bred solely for the purpose of lab testing. I'm Joel Malkin.
16: It's not often that you'll see Florida's two U.S. senators in the same place at the same time outside Washington, but Rick Scott and Ashley Moody came together, along with a host of other officials, on Monday to call for the Tampa Sports Authority to put the brakes on rapper Kanye West's performance at Raymond James Stadium later this month.
18: It's inconceivable that we actually have to have an event like this to ask people that are elected and appointed to actually do the right thing.
16: Scott says Kanye West has been an outspoken anti-Semite and has even called himself a Nazi. The TSA has said while it condemns anti-Semitism from any source, it also respects free speech and contractual obligations. West is set to perform on the 26th and the 28th. A cat has tested positive for rabies after it attacked at least five people and a puppy in the area of Glen Road, north of Lakeland. Sheriff's office says the cat was one of many being fed by 31-year-old Angelica Perez, who told investigators she feeds strays that roam in that area. Officials have told all the victims to get treated for rabies. Perez has been cited for several violations, including negligence leading to an injury. With Florida's News, I'm Reed Shepard.
19: President Trump says the U.S. and Iran have reached a deal as he continues to meet with world leaders at the G7 summit in France. The White House says an agreement's been signed digitally by Trump and leaders in Iran. Reports say the deal will open up the Strait of Hormuz and allow for a 60-day window for the U.S. and Iran to strike a long-term deal that curbs Iran's nuclear ambitions. The FBI is now leading an investigation into an ICE agent shooting at a van this morning in South Jersey. This after reports the van hit the agent as it sped off. Police and staff Stafford Township no longer say the agent had been hit, but rather they were hurt in some unexplained way. They say ICE agents were trying to detain the driver of the van. In FIFA World Cup action today, a bit of a shock. Spain and Cape Verde ended in a 0-0 draw in the first match of the day, while Egypt and Belgium played to a 1-1 draw in Seattle. Later, Saudi Arabia battles Uruguay and Iran faces off against New Zealand. I'm Scott Carr.
20: What's happening?
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2: Great radio stations everywhere, along with Polo. And Gabby's in for Sam. It's the Joe Pags Show. Glad to have you along for the ride. Thanks a lot for stopping by. We've got a lot going on. Is there a deal with Iran? Yes. No. What? Is there a deal with Iran? Yeah. No. Yes. Well, you know. But is there? Well, no. Is there a peace accord, like an official deal? The answer is no. There is a memorandum of understanding, which is the first step that is signed by both parties. It's almost like a formal ceasefire. Let's get the deal done. Now, for them both to sign it, you would assume that they both agree to the provisions. So what's in it? I don't know. I mean, what's in it? Somebody asked President Trump that.
31: Mr. President, when will the text of the MOU be released?
2: When will the text of the MOU be released?
32: I think pretty soon. I would say... I mean, I want it to be released because it's a very powerful document. It's not like the Obama document, which was just a terrible document. It's a very powerful document, and I want it to be released. So probably pretty soon, I would say after sometime after Friday, because the strait opens completely. It's open now, but it opens completely. We have all the mines knocked out of, for the most part. We have a lot of lanes right now already. So I think sometime in the very near future. Yeah.
2: Sometime after Friday. Now, others are saying we may never see the actual MOU. We'll see the final deal once that's in place. Let's take a look at some headlines from some so-called news outlets on this. Let's actually go the other way. Let's go with the Hill first. Trump, Vance, Iranian officials sign U.S.-Iran peace memo. That's from The Hill. It's actually pretty true. It's what they did. Signed something that could be called a memo or a memorandum, which is memo short for that. Newsweek. Oh, let's just go for it. Why the Iran deal is criticized and called surrender. That's Newsweek. That's their take on it, which, of course, is being called surrender by only some idiots on the left. I mean, like Chris Murphy and others are calling it surrender when, of course, it's not. Maybe by Iran. And then you've got Newsmax, who says Iran deal sends oil tumbling, gas prices could ease within weeks. Now, I did not pass the gas station today. I don't know what gas prices are now. I do know that they're about a dollar cheaper than they were, and that's yesterday, the day before when I passed by, a dollar cheaper than they were before. I didn't see what they were today. I'm guessing in Texas, it'll be in the $2-something range soon enough, if it's not already. Again, I didn't pass by today. I know that it was 4-something today in Michigan, where another one of my daughters. It'll be interesting to see how fast that happens. You see the headlines? They signed a memo. Well, that's actually the most correct one. Why some are calling it surrender. One idiot on the left is calling it surrender, and so you're going to quote that idiot, I guess. And then the other one says gas prices could plummet soon, which is also true, but the actual story is they signed a memorandum. And yes, both sides did sign it. The president was asked more about this today.
1: Mr. President, does the deal involve anything?
2: By the way, he's in France, and sitting next to him is Macron. Macron. That's the president of France, the prime minister of France. Gabby, can you say that for me? Macron. Macron.
3: Macron.
2: Yeah, it's pretty good. Polo? Macron.
3: Macron.
2: Exactly. There, you both nailed it. I think you both did very, very well with that. All right, here it is. Here it is again. He's sitting there with Macron.
1: Mr. President, does the deal involve any sanctions relief for Iran? When would that go into effect?
2: Does the deal include any sanction relief for Iran, is I believe what the guy said.
32: Well, they have to. It's really a behavioral thing. If they do what they're supposed to do, that starts taking effect.
2: It's a behavioral thing, he said. Behavioral thing. Now, J.D. Vance, the vice president, has been making the circuit. He sat down with Jake Tapper for some reason, and then also, I think, with Gail King or somebody. But he's certainly the point man on this. He's been out there negotiating this thing from the very beginning. Here's what the vice president had to say.
7: What the agreement does is fundamentally set up a structure whereby if the Iranians behave like a normal country, then we want to treat them like a normal country and welcome them into the world economy. What paragraph one of the agreement says is effectively that Iran commits itself, just as the United States commits itself, to regional peace and stability. And part of that, Jake, is that the Iranians have to stop funding violent terrorist organizations. They have to stop funding regional instability.
2: It's so strange looking at Jake Tapper as he's talking to the vice president. Like, when I'm actively listening, and you'll hear and you'll see if you go and check out the YouTube page, you'll see me doing interviews. I don't do this. Jake Tapper sort of does this with his head. And those listening on the radio, I'm moving my head from the left all the way to the right, just sort of like trying to shake his hair or something. It's weird. Just is.
7: But the important thing about this agreement, Jake, is that everything, from what Iran gives us on the nuclear program, and of course, that's the most important thing, is the commitment verifiable to never building a nuclear weapon.
2: As soon as I said it, he stopped doing it.
7: All of these things come along with benefits if Iran delivers, and nothing if Iran doesn't deliver. So we certainly expect that as part of our broader agreement, Jake, Iran is going to stop funding terrorist organizations. Most importantly, they're going to have a verifiable commitment to not building a nuclear weapon. But the good thing about the way that we've set this up is that we have the leverage here. We have the ability to welcome them into the world economy if they perform. We also have the ability to say, you know what, you don't get anything if you don't meet your end of the obligation.
2: Boom. So we find out some of what's in there without having the actual text of it. I would love just to see it. I mean, why not put it out there? It can't be top secret. I'd like to see it. Does it include getting the so-called nuclear dust that the president's called it? Does it include some sort of verification that they're not working on a nuclear weapon? Does it include not one dime unfrozen to the theocracy? Not one. I mean, what does it include? Does it include getting all the mines out of the Strait of Hormuz? Does it include the Strait of Hormuz is open now, and it's really open where we can verify that it's open? So I like that we're getting some from the vice president. I'd like to have some more. He continues.
7: We already signed the deal digitally yesterday, and there's...
2: This one is on Good Morning America now. Before we had CNN, now we've got Good Morning America.
7: There's been no money released, and that won't change, George. Again, this is a performance-based thing. If we see the Iranians making, for example, taking action to eliminate their stockpile of enriched material, then yes, sanctions relief will follow. If we see the Iranians taking action to allow the kind of verification regime that we need to see to know that they're not going to build a nuclear weapon, yes, sanctions relief will follow. So this is really about walking down a pathway here where the Iranians will be welcomed into the world economy if they do the right thing. And George, we have to remember, their economy is fundamentally destroyed. Their nuclear program is fundamentally destroyed. If they don't do the right things, if they don't allow the verification regime, they're never going to have the money to rebuild their nuclear program to begin with. So this is fundamentally a win-win for the American people. What the president has said is he wants it to be a win for the Iranian people as well, but that requires some real trust building and some real positive conduct from the Iranian political system. We're going to see if that happens. If it does, they're absolutely going to find the president, the United States, and the entire team a willing partner to make their...
2: What we're getting out of this is they've got to do what they've been told to do. We're not really getting filled in on what they're told to do, but no money. But yes, the sanctions can be... there could be some relief from the sanctions if they do what they say they'll do. If they don't do what they say they'll do, the sanctions will stay on. Now, we've already proven to it... So you got to take it this way. We'll have more at the bottom of the hour with Brent Sadler from Heritage.org. You got to look at it this way. We have shown the Iranians that, A, militarily, they have no chance, not even for a second. B, financially and economically, we can cripple them, making inflation go up to 70 or 80% and making it very hard to get the resources you need. And if you're not feeding the people right, if you're not getting them energy and fill in the blank, then the people will turn on your ass. He says that they're not getting any of this money. Certainly not going to pay them off like Obama did. We're not going to give them any of this money that's frozen. I hope that's true. That's all great. At the same time, it's important to note that Benjamin Netanyahu, the prime minister of Israel, is saying, we don't have a deal. So this is a deal between Iran and the United States, clearly. Now, it'll be interesting to see what happens, because if Israel continues to do what it's doing, then this is going to make this deal moot. So I would assume that Israel saying what they're saying, that's important to him and to them, but I don't think he's going to step on President Trump's toes. One more soundbite on this, and I want your thoughts on the memorandum of understanding. The memorandum of understanding, something like that. I want your thoughts on this. Is this the right step? Is this a victory? When you see some lefty idiot in the United States saying that it's somehow a surrender by the United States and by President Trump, what are your thoughts on that? Here's one more soundbite. I believe this is the vice president on CBS This Morning, or do they call it CBS This Morning? I think that's what they call it, with Gail King, I think.
7: Yeah, Gail, as you know, sometimes with these agreements, there are some diplomatic...
2: I think it's called CBS Mornings, it says.
7: Protocols, some technical things to work out, but we plan to release the full text this week. We want the American people to see it, but we've also seen, of course, some misreporting about what's actually in the agreement. We've seen some accurate reporting about what's in the agreement. I think the most important thing for the American people to appreciate is that what this agreement does is really twofold. On the one hand, it ensures that Iran will never have a nuclear weapon while simultaneously opening the Strait of Hormuz. You already see oil prices from a high of $126 a barrel down to about $80 a barrel today. That's a lot of progress. But it also, Gail, fundamentally extends a hand to Iran and says, look, if you guys are willing to honor your obligations, if you're willing to allow real inspections of your nuclear program, then we will welcome you back into the world economy. I think what the president of the United States wants to do is turn over a leaf of 47 years of a failed relationship between the United States and Iran, but that requires the Iranians to actually honor it there into the bargain. So when people say that billions of dollars of assets will be released, that's not true. What is true is that Iran will have a much better and much more prosperous future if they meet the obligations they make in this agreement. We'll, of course, see. That's one of the things we're going to work out in the technical talks that will follow the official signing on Friday.
2: He was consistent with every outlet. He was on with CNN. He was on with ABC. He was on with CBS. I'm sure he was on others as well. He was consistent. It is performative. They've got to perform. If they do the things that they've agreed to do, then things will get easier for them and life will be better for them and for the people in that country. One of the biggest arguments about this deal, it's not really a deal yet, the memorandum of understanding, is why is the theocracy still in place? Why did you not get rid of them? Wasn't that part of the initial plan? There would be an opportunity for the Iranian people to get their country back. Well, I go there with Brent Sadler at the bottom. I ask him very directly, what about that? Can it still happen? And he says, yes, it can still happen. So your thoughts about the memorandum, your thoughts about the impending deal, your thoughts about gas prices plummeting, and that means that everything's going to plummet because we of course, truck things around this country on big rigs that take diesel fuel. The economy will probably bounce back in a major way very quickly here in the United States. Can we trust the theocracy in Iran? I'm going to say right up front, I don't think so. But if you've got them by the rear end and you tell them we're going to make your economy horrible again, or we're going to block the ports again, we're going to stop you from being able to use any of your resources and to make money for your country, I think they probably will have to. They've been shown that militarily they have no chance. They've been shown that. And what are the ramifications for China? And there are some for sure. I talked to Brent Sadler about that and then some. Your thoughts about this coming to an end? 833-JOE-PAGS. 7247, or go to joepags.com, scroll down, click on contact. My interview with Brent in its entirety is up over on the YouTube as well, joepags.com/YouTube. Go check that out right now. Plus, the uploads that I did on Saturday and Sunday as well, don't miss those. I mean, in the meantime, tell you about Webroot. 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Our knee-jerk reaction in this day and age is to go buy something new, go buy something that you think is going to be better. 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Do it now. We're back after this.
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0: Great to have you. Thanks. I appreciate you making it happen. Brent Sadler at the bottom of the hour. He's an expert from the Heritage Foundation. Heritage.org. Going to break down exactly what this memorandum should be saying, because we can't see it, and what it might be doing. And is the chance, or are the hopes, for the Iranian people to get their country back, are they dashed? And he says no. He explains why it's probably no. Let's go into that negative story from Newsweek, because I want you to understand what the left is saying. Even though this is a very good thing, obviously, this is what the left is saying. Why the Iran deal is criticized and called surrender. This is from Brendan Cole and Steve Molman, because one person couldn't write this garbage. Quote, let the oil flow, President Donald Trump wrote on Truth Social Sunday as he announced the deal with Iran to end the war and reopen the Strait of Hormuz. Speaking in France on Monday today, he said the deal's all signed, adding that the vital waterway is expected to fully reopen by Friday. But the agreement has quickly drawn backlash over its lack of detail, reported concessions to Tehran, and the decision to defer key nuclear issues to future talks. While some have welcomed the prospect of easing social global disruption, critics say the memorandum of understanding leaves core questions unresolved. They just made a bunch of assumptions that they can't make. What did Iran get? What are you talking about? Concessions to Tehran? Like what? They better outline it here or else forget it. Under the framework as reported, I don't know what that means, the U.S. would lift its naval blockade of Iranian ports in exchange for reopening the strait, while more detailed negotiations over Iran's nuclear program and sanctions relief are expected over the next 60 days. That structure has fueled concern the deal delivers immediate gains to Iran while postponing the most contentious issues. Huh? The deal is also expected to apply across multiple fronts, including Lebanon, raising the prospect of limits of Israeli military operations against Hezbollah, something Israeli officials have rejected. Israel's anger is the subtitle now. Israel has been among the most vocal critics even before Trump's announcement. Israeli newspaper something described the emerging disagreement as a bad deal. The emerging agreement is a bad deal, highlighting that Israel, despite fighting two wars against Iran in the past year, was not directly involved in the negotiations. Senior Israeli officials have continued to voice alarm. Finance Minister Bezalel Smotrich called the MOU bad for Israel and the entire free world, pledging to continue efforts to topple Iran's regime. Yasser party leader Gadi Eisenkot said there's a vast gulf between the Prime Minister Benjamin Netanyahu's promises of total victory and the outcome of the talks. See, those who are criticizing are the ones who didn't want this to happen to begin with. And once it started happening, it's Trump's illegal war. You got to go to Congress and beg for more time. You got to go to Congress and beg them to allow you to go to war, so on and so forth. Those same people are calling it surrender. Well, what do you want? A, it's not surrender. Iran found out. They FAFO'd. Okay? They found out. Iran found out. You keep on, saber-rattling and nuclear saber-rattling. You're going to find out. The free world, led by the United States, is not going to sit idly by as you act the fool. That's the first thing. Military has been hampered and handicapped big time in Iran. Is it gone? It's not gone. But the Navy is at the bottom of the sea. And their ability to fight back attack is nowhere near what it was before this thing started on February 28th. Their economy is completely screwed because of what we did. So this is easily a win as long as you get it to the point to where you can verify there's no nuclear fission, no nuclear enrichment going on. The fission, the Fordo, the whatever, all that stuff, it's got to be gone, got to be done. And we have to physically go in there and take it out. If we don't go and take out the enriched uranium, I'll ask questions too. But I trust that the president made a good deal here, or is making a good deal here. But it still begs the question, why are these people still in charge? And it might make you respond and say, well, who do you put there? I talked to Brent Sadler about that and a whole lot more. I definitely want to hear from you on this. 833-JOE-PAGS, 833-563-7247, joepags.com. Do you care about this? Important to you. Glad gas prices are coming down and the economy will be getting better. Do you think we should have gotten in to begin with? Do you think that Iran will hold up its end of the bargain, which it has not done for almost 50 years? All that and more coming up. Keep it here.
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14: Everything kids love.

0: Is there a deal? Is there not a deal? Why are some people unhappy with the so-called deal? I don't know. We've got to get with Brent Sadler, of course, Senior Research Fellow, Naval Warfare and Advanced Technology, Allison Center for National Security at Heritage.org. Brent, how are you? Good to see you.
1: Doing well, running around ragged on my end, but world events are fast-paced.
0: Well, and you're the guy to turn to. That's why everybody wants to have you on. Let's cut to the chase. This is a memorandum of understanding. We haven't seen it yet. Have you gotten any details on what's in this? What does this deal look like?
1: So none of the details have been released to the public. And quite frankly, it seems to be shaping up like more like a business deal where you have a handshake or an MOU. And I don't think we're ever going to see the light of day of that. But we probably will see once everything is signed on Friday. That's when we'll actually see, I think, something tangible and real that we can comment on and assess. But clearly, both Iran and the United States, Trump and the leadership in Tehran, have agreed that they want to stop the fighting. And so that's where we are now.
0: Yeah, and I'm for that, certainly, but I wonder why the theocracy is still in place, and I wonder if we can trust them. I'll ask you about all that in a second, but let's get into some of the details the president has said. He has said not a dime will go to Iran. That's a really good thing. He says the Strait of Hormuz will be open. There won't be any tolls on the ships. He says they're going to stop the blockade of the ports of Iran. All of that sounds promising, and I would think that my gas prices are going to plummet very soon. Do you think that Iran will agree to those things the president says that they have agreed to?
1: I don't think they have much leverage, if any, to try to push back on it. The key thing is to hold them to account, and that's why getting them to sign the MOU was so important. So they don't have that much leverage. The United States, President Trump specifically, has pretty much all the chips to play.
0: What about the people, and even people on the conservative side like I'm on, who are saying, well, wait a second, you're making a deal with the devil. They've lied before. They'll lie again. They're going to now go and start chanting death to America in Parliament again. What do you make of people who are worried that the same old guard, although the original guys are dead, we killed the first three levels, it's still the same theocracy. What do you make of what they're saying about that?
1: Well, the difference between now and past efforts is that we've so thoroughly, with our Israeli allies over the last 2 years, so weakened and destroyed their regional power as well as their domestic power, that this is not the same regime anymore. I mean, right now it's not clear if the nature of it's changed enough yet, which means it's all the important that the United States and our allies have continue to have leverage, being able to institute a blockade again to hold the Iranian economy captive. But increasingly, we're multinationalizing the security in the Strait of Hormuz. The French have said they're going to be there. They already were not too far away. Brits, the Japanese. So that's going to be a harder nut to crack for the Iranians should they renege on the deal. There's more players that are going to be physically there.
0: What made them give up? And again, it's Brent Sadler from Heritage.org. What made them say, okay, we better make a deal? Was it because the inflation rate is 70 or 80% in Iran right now and we're ruining their economy? Or is it because militarily they found out? They FAFO, as people would like to say in this day and age.
1: Yeah. Well, not any one of those things is enough to get us to where it's actually probably a little bit of all of the above. You know, the Chinese were running into, you know, problems with their energy needs and reserves were a lot lower than they thought. Inflation, great, but that's not really going to move the needle in Tehran. But the IRGC, which really had been the getting in the way of a deal, they clearly have lost

0: and said, here's what's going on. He said the Iranian people have a chance to get their country back, might be the only chance they ever get, but they're not getting their country back. And there are people who are Persian in nature, big names here in the United States, who are saying, again, you're making a deal with the devil, and it's no deal at all. How does that look? Because I think that the president sneaked out a word about a month ago where he said, we did arm the Kurds, but they kept the arms, instead of going and helping possibly have people, you know, do the uprising. How do you empower the 90 million Iranians who are against the 2 million who are for this this regime to rise up on their own? They have no right to have an arm. They didn't have any internet for 2 months. How do you get them to understand if they rise up, they might be able to get it done?
1: Well, Starlink goes a long way in trying to get some of that, the veil of secrecy, of course, with the internet. But it's the Iranians' country and their opportunity to take, and they still have it. It just may not be as fast as they would have liked, and certainly not handed to them by the United States. But again, if you look back at the 1979 revolution, it was not one group. It was actually quite a number of groups that had very different, I guess, goals and objectives. It was just the religious theocrats that murdered their way to the top. And it took over a year for that. And that was with the United States, you know, nagging and insisting that the Shah step down.
0: Right. And what about the Shah's son? Because for a long time, it looked like Pahlavi, was it Reza Pahlavi? He would be put in place. Maybe 6 months later, you have fair and free elections. At least you have a nucleus to hold it together, as people in the street were actually chanting the guy's name. Is that still in play? Because for a while, it sounded like Ahmadinejad was going to be involved somehow, because he hates the theocracy now. But then he backed away somehow. So what does it look like if they do get some sort of a, I think, as you said, if they mold into something different, if they metamorphose into something different, what does it look like? Is it the Shah's son? Is it Ahmadinejad? Is it somebody else?
1: I think all of those players have a part to play. The key thing is to make sure the IRGC, the last remnants and the most thuggish of the groups there, isn't able to reconstitute and get back into ascendancy. That's the impediment to moving forward in a positive way. But at the same time, encouraging political and the political leadership and the professional military, the more moderates in the country. They're not moderates like we would want them to be, but they're moderates by what the reality inside Iran is. To not let perfect get in the way of good enough to take the next step. And again, the Iranians have to be in the driving seat. The United States leverage and the military there is to make sure that there's not a threat to American lives or American interests.
0: Does this apply, this deal, does it apply to Israel? Because almost immediately on X, it was Israel isn't making a deal with Iran, and Israel's going to continue to do so on and so forth, not only with Iran, but also with Lebanon. Are they bound at all by this?
1: Well, it's a good question. Again, we don't know what's in the letter of this MOU. And again, it's just an agreement to basically stop the fighting.
0: Right. Which,
1: because Israel and the United States started this, that you would, by just inference, assume that. Israel's got their hands full right now with their northern border with Hezbollah, but right now things should be quiet. The key opportunity here, and the president has signaled this multiple times since Sunday, and that is, this is a historic moment that could change the power dynamics and change for the better for a more peaceful future in the Middle East, to include Hezbollah finally meeting its 1989 obligations of laying down its arms. And that's at the behest of Iran stopping its support financially as well as militarily to Hezbollah and other groups in the region. So we don't know the details. This appears to be one of the elements, and it's a key element, I think, going forward.
0: Some idiots out there, my word, not yours, like Chris Murphy, the U.S. senator, tweeted almost immediately that this is full surrender by the United States, that he's glad that there'll be an end to the war that Trump started. But Trump is laying down arms and basically surrendering and taking the loss with Iran. A, that's a horrible guy, and he shouldn't be in the United States Senate. Just my opinion. You could agree if you want. But B, how on God's green earth, I don't care what side you're on, can you look at this as anything else other than a full victory by the United States? What is he talking about, Brent?
1: I think he's pandering to groups that don't really pay attention to the international news or the reality on the ground. The Iranian Navy is at the bottom of the Persian Gulf. Their air force has been, you know, smoldering on the side of the runway. There's not much air force left. This is not a victory for Iran. They actually have had to capitulate and to make the concessions to basically end this fighting. They might get something out of it in the longer term, but this is far from a victory, and it's far from the United States kind of giving up.

0: to be very clear.
1: It's very strange. I mean, why not say, okay, we went in there, did a good job. I still can't stand Trump, but on this one, he did a good job, then move on. Why do you think they have to politically make something negative about everything? Because the guy's had plenty of wins. You want to make fun of how he looks or how he walks or how he talks. I mean, whatever, that's fine. But to say that you didn't, that we didn't obliterate Iran is kind of dumb, isn't it?
0: Yeah, it's also not very smart about American national interests and security that go, that are beyond partisan politics. But again, I think these are folks that are looking for cheap political points for personal political gain, and that's pretty much the end of it. And I think most Americans will see through it, even his constituents, the senator's constituents.
1: I know you've got to go very soon. Heritage.org, go and check out Brent Sadler. Go follow him everywhere, too. Just very quickly, I think that, I know that the operation in Venezuela made China very, very weak. And that harmed an ally they had in the Western Hemisphere. This action and this end to this war, what does that do for the Chinese link with Iran? I'm guessing it would make them weaker as well and maybe more reliant on people that are allies with us to get their oil and gas and whatever else. What is China's perspective on this?
0: Well, it's about the energy. It's not about geography or anything else for the Chinese. And you're right. If you have Venezuela and Iran into the mix and a very strong U.S. presence, basically able to shut down the Straits of Hormuz, that holds a significant amount of energy that the Chinese need. 20% of their imports come from Iran. So, yeah, they are in a vulnerable place, made even more precarious if the regime in Iran starts to shift away from China, which I think is inevitable.
1: I know you're being pulled every which way. Brent, thanks for making some time for us today. Go and do some more. We'll see you on TV all day and night, I'm sure. That's how good you are on this topic. Thanks so much, my brother.
0: All right, have a good day.
1: All right, you too. We're back after this on the Joe Pag Show. Stay right here.
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0: 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Scroll down, click on contact. As I said, Brent Sadler was going to bring it, and he did bring it. He did bring it. And I wonder what you think about this. Is this the end of it? Is this enough for you? Because a lot of people are saying it's not enough. You didn't get rid of this horrible regime. And they're liars anyway. Why would you accept the word of a liar? Well, we know that we can always turn the sanctions back on, and they're still on right now. We know that we could still blockade their ports anytime we want. We know that we can still do all the things that we've done, including even more military action if necessary. So if Iran doesn't hold up their end of the deal, then, you know, there will be hell to pay. But I'm with you. I don't want this theocracy to stay in there. Now, again, many people say the president's playing 3D, 4D chess, whatever. And I'm not so sure that, that's really the story. But I like what Sadler has to say. He says they still can get their country back. That's still possible. That isn't a done deal. By the way, back to the UFC fight last night at the White House. Polo brought this up earlier, and here's the story from TMZ. I think. Actually, I've got to go to the actual TMZ in a different... Give me a second here. It turns out the president did, in fact, not smirk and enjoy the fact that the guy was saying that Michelle Obama's a man. The guy Hokit. Is it Hokit or Hokit? I'm not even sure. But he, in fact, was given a chain by the UFC fighter, and he took the chain off after he said that about Michelle Obama. Says President Trump ditches Hokit chain after Obama jab, reaction caught on video. And those who are watching on the video, I'll try to fast forward it, you can see the president, you know, takes the chain off right about here. Now, earlier he was given that by the fighter. After the fighter won, he went over, shook the president's hand, gave him the chain, put it around his neck, actually put this thing over the president's head, and the president took it off after the comment was made. Sonny Hostin, of course, is claiming that President Trump enjoyed the joke somehow and laughed at it. President Donald Trump, the story says, appeared uncomfortable after Josh Hokit's nasty remarks about Michelle Obama at UFC Freedom 250, to the point where he yanked the fighter's chain right off his own neck shortly after the controversial comment. The new footage was unearthed by CNN on Monday today, showing POTUS reacting in real time to Hokit's now viral moment after beating Derek Lewis via second-round TKO in the White House South Lawn. As part of his celebration, Hokit went over to the President Trump and put the chain on him, which DJT initially embraced, shaking the fighter's hand and giving him a standing ovation. But after the undefeated heavyweight got his thoughts on the former First Lady off his chest, Donald Trump didn't seem nearly as happy with the gesture. The clip shows Trump waiting a beat before removing the chain, and then he appeared to cringe as the rest of the crowd reacted. The president has not shied away from his hate for the Obamas in the past, but this one seemed a bit too out of bounds even for him. So that's the update on that. We do have Bill in Anchorage, Alaska, about the fight last night. What do you think, Bill? Talk to me.
1: Well, I guess my take on it, and I am a little older than you even, is for so long the conservatives have allowed the left to run over, say anybody. Now, all of a sudden, if anything is said about them, they're over the top enraged. Maybe they should tone down their side.
0: Well, I would think so, Bill. I'm going to let you go because that Bluetooth is not working as well as we'd like for it. I appreciate you driving down around Anchorage. I appreciate you listening and calling in. And maybe next time we could have, maybe you pull over and you put it to your face. But I hear what you're saying. And listen, I was very quick to comment, very quick, when people on X the other night were talking about how horrible this is at the White House, blah, blah, blah, blah, blah. And I'm like, you didn't seem to care about the cocaine at the White House. We still don't to this day know whose it was. Could have been any number of people. And in fact, one of the people whose coke it could have been, don't know if it was or not, is Hunter Biden. Could have been his. But he's out there on some sort of strange tour doing podcasts all over the place. And they're like trying to help him, I don't know, revitalize his image. It's weird. This is the same guy on all those videos with those questionable aged women. This is all those, the same guy on video is weighing how much crack cocaine he's getting for his purchase. This is the same guy on video, you know, doing all sorts of disgusting things. He's now on the podcast tour. All of he's planning on hosting a podcast, or if he's doing it because he thinks he's going to run for office or something. This is the guy whose daddy had to pardon him for almost 11 years worth of stuff that he might have done. 10 years, 11 months. His daddy had to pardon him, and he's out there now on the rejuvenation tour or something. It's weird. So all the things that happened in the White House under the Biden regime, Those are to be ignored. President Trump is bad for doing this at the White House or for building a ballroom. It doesn't make any sense. And the caller is exactly right. Out of Anchorage, maybe the left should take a look at themselves first and maybe clean up their side, because all the violence coming politically is coming from the left. All of it. It just is. How many conservatives were gathered last night? I don't even have the number in front of me. It was tons of people, thousands upon thousands of people at the Ellipse watching this thing happen last night at the White House. And I didn't hear anything about any uprising, any violence, any negativity, any anything. So maybe the left should probably get a hold of itself and realize that this game of being completely outraged by the UFC fight, and again, I was not a big fan of them as they were building it, but I think it came off very, very well, and I'm proud of them that they pulled it off nicely and no violence, and that flyover, man, that made the whole thing during the national anthem. The left needs to check itself. We're not falling for the okey-doke. 833-JOE-PAGS, 833-563-7247, joepags.com. They're trying to surveil everyone overseas. Kay Hill next hour to talk about that and more. Keep it here.
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